Iranian Speaker Ghalibaf meets Iraqi Prime Minister al-Zayed in Baghdad as both sides discuss ways to enhance bilateral cooperation and joint action mechanisms. A day after airstrikes on airbase in northern Syria, Israel Army Chief visits occupied territory in southern Syria and vows to use all operational capabilities to ensure that threats do not develop at Israel's borders. United Nations Rights Chief slams U.S. sanctions on International Criminal Court Chief Tomoko Akane as unacceptable, urges countries to protect court officials against reprisals. Bangladesh heads to its first presidential poll vote in 35 years, with lawmakers set to choose between the ruling BNP stalwart Mirza Islam Alamgir and 11-party opposition alliance candidate Kano Oli Ahmed. India beat arch-rivals Pakistan 5-3 in the Men's Hockey World Cup to qualify for the second round of the tournament. Pakistan crash out.

External threat, two words that have defined every attack, every strike carried out by Israel in the last 3 years alone. The justification has been the same, whether it is Gaza, Lebanon, Iran, and even Syria. Now, the latest Israeli strike that Israel conducted on Syria has been blamed onto Kyiv. Israel targeted and struck an airbase in northwest Syria. The strike caused damage to infrastructure, but there have been no casualties. Israeli Prime Minister Benjamin Netanyahu's office says Syria was close to breaching a security understanding with Israel. According to Israel, Syria allowed Turkish troops to deploy at the targeted airbase. Israel says it had repeatedly warned Syria against such a move, saying the deployment could pose a security threat to Israel. Turkey has strongly rejected Israel's justification for the strikes. The Turkish government accused Israel of trying to justify what it called unlawful attacks on Syria. Turkey also said the strikes violated Syria's sovereignty and territorial integrity. Turkey has become one of the most important partners for Syria post-2024. Turkey has developed close ties with Syria's new government and has been involved in military cooperation and in construction. On the other hand, Israel has carried out hundreds of strikes in Syria since the fall of Assad and the takeover by Ahmed al-Sharaa. As far as Turkey and Israel are concerned, both countries' cold ties with each other are well known, especially since Turkish leader Erdogan has been vocally very critical of Israeli actions in Gaza for years. Israel's attack has prompted a response from the U.S. official as well. American envoy to Syria, Tom Barrack, has criticized Israel, saying, and I quote, "The attacks constitute an unnecessary escalation that does not advance regional stability. We encourage all parties to prioritize logical discourse over further military incidents." A key question arises here. Is Netanyahu looking to open another war front amid election season in Israel? Because a tussle with Turkey may begin a new threat that the prime minister is touring before October polls. But this is not just about one attack or one so-called adversary. Israel has also struck South Lebanon a few days ago, killing several people. The IDF claims it was an attack on Hezbollah commanders. The strike came as a major truce violation amid efforts by the U.S. and Lebanon's presidency to negotiate lasting peace. Then there is a stalemate on Gaza and fresh strikes on the Strip by the IDF, which killed six people and wounded 14 others. Israeli forces claim that the strike targeted Hamas commanders and other militants planning attacks against Israeli troops. The IDF also say that one of its targets was a Hamas commander who was a part of the October 7, 2023 attack on Israel. Now, this strike comes just a day after U.S. Special Envoy and son-in-law of Trump, Jared Kushner, met with Netanyahu. Kushner described it as a good meeting. A report in Israeli media says that both leaders had a clash. And the reason was Bibi's insistence to continue attacks on Gaza, and this despite a so-called ceasefire in place, which has already been violated numerous times. Kushner appears to have failed in breaking a deadlock on the Gaza peace board proposal and Israel's demand of full Hamas disarmament before IDF forces initiate any withdrawal from Gaza. And so we circle back to the question, with so many fronts open and multi-pronged attacks by Israel, which part of the country's electorate is Netanyahu trying to appease, and will he succeed politically? Let's move on now. 10,000 terrorists. That's the number of terrorists allegedly pushed into India by one man, Hafiz Syed, the LET founder and mastermind of the 26/11 Mumbai terror attacks. Two viral videos which have surfaced from Pakistan this week have brought the focus back on the Pakistan military terror nexus and the state-sanctioned support for these terror operatives at every level. In a viral video reportedly from Pakistan, radical cleric Nasir Mardini is purportedly being seen praising Hafiz Syed, boastfully claiming that Syed has sent 10,000 terrorists into Jammu and Kashmir. He's also been questioning the rationale in keeping a man like Syed behind bars, calling for his release. The United Nations had designated Hafiz Syed as a terrorist in 2005, whereas the US designated him a terrorist in 2008, following the Mumbai terror attacks. In July, a Jammu court issued a non-bailable warrant against Syed in the investigation of the April 2025 Pahalgam terror attack, in which 26 innocent people were brutally killed.
In the second viral video, reportedly from the Neelam Valley of Pakistan-occupied Kashmir, a senior member of the Jaish-e-Mohammed is seen addressing a gathering with a man in army uniform seen in the audience, once again reaffirming the close links between the Pakistani army and the terror commanders. It is not the first time such videos have surfaced from Pakistan. Even in the aftermath of Operation Sindoor, India had released images of Pakistan army officials attending the funeral of terrorists killed in India's airstrikes. United States' war against Iran is now in its sixth month, and President Trump says that no talks with Tehran are underway and none are scheduled. A memorandum of understanding signed on June 17th had set a 60-day time frame for a broader deal on Iran's nuclear program and U.S. sanctions. That period lapsed on Monday, and Trump said he had no plans to extend it. The war, which began with joint U.S.-Israeli strikes on Iran, has settled into a standoff, with Iran continuing to threaten shipping in the Strait of Hormuz, and Washington saying it could renew attacks if talks do not yield a long-term settlement. A new Financial Times report suggests Iran is considering options, including expanding retaliatory strikes to Europe, particularly to Bulgaria and Cyprus, in case U.S. restarts war. The report comes after Iranian Deputy Foreign Minister Kazem Gharibabadi warned Trump over his post showing Hormuz as a new U.S. territory. He said the U.S. president's claim of the strategic waterway could be corrected, while labeling his assertion as delusions. Trump had insisted that the choke point, through which a fifth of the world's oil would usually transit, was open with all mines removed or detonated. It was in contradiction to Iran's assertion that the critical waterway remained shut to shipping. Top Iranian negotiator and parliament speaker Ghalibaf said that the Strait of Hormuz would remain shut until the U.S. met conditions of the interim deal. These conditions include the U.S. ending its blockade of Iranian ports, lifting oil sanctions, releasing Tehran's frozen assets, and ending threats and military operations on all fronts. Ghalibaf accused the U.S. of squeezing Tehran for concessions. According to data tracking service Kepler, Iran has lost significant control of the Strait of Hormuz, with over 80% of vessels taking the Omani route in the past 2 weeks. Qatar, meanwhile, has said that an agreement over the Strait of Hormuz would help to resume talks between Iran and the United States. U.S. sources have told AFP that Trump has decided to wait and asked his team not to engage in talks until Iran was ready to make a deal. His administration is said to be pushing for off-ramps as the midterm polls are approaching in November and his approval rating is dropping. It has hit the lowest level of his presidency, with an overwhelming majority of Americans concerned that the West Asia war will last a long time. A Reuters Ipsos poll that concluded on Monday shows just 33% of respondents in the four-day survey said they approved of Trump's performance at the White House, while 64% disapproved. The approval rating is the lowest ever during his term and matches the lowest seen in December 2017 during his first term. Given the situation, President Trump is trapped in a dilemma: escalate or not. Ukraine is facing a new kind of air assault. Russia is sending faster drones deeper into Ukrainian territory, while missiles and glide bombs attack at the same time. The danger is no longer one weapon. It is whether Ukraine can keep enough air defenses ready for the next wave. Now, Moscow is also warning London of consequences for arming Ukraine with weapons which are striking Russia.

The real battle may be happening above Ukraine, not because one new weapon has changed the war overnight, but because Russia is building an air attack that forces Ukraine to defend against several threats at once. Russia is increasingly using jet-powered drones alongside cruise missiles, ballistic missiles, and glide bombs. One of the latest Russian jet drones reportedly flew around 900 kilometers from Crimea into western Ukraine. A faster jet-powered drone reduces the reaction time of the defenders. And Russia is not sending them alone. Missiles arrive alongside the drones. Glide bombs are hitting Ukrainian positions together. They create a difficult situation for Ukrainian commanders.

0: These are the images from the frontline city of Kherson in southern Ukraine, where a Russian drone reportedly struck a civilian bus. But Kyiv is not simply absorbing the attacks. Ukraine is striking back deep inside Russia. Ukrainian drones have hit military, industrial, energy, and logistics targets far from the battlefield. In the last 3 days, Ukraine has launched about 3,000 drones deep inside Russia. And now the United Kingdom has been pulled directly into the conflict. Moscow has warned London it could face consequences for supplying drones to Ukraine that have been used in attacks inside Russian territory. Britain has supplied Ukraine with major long-range capabilities, including Storm Shadow cruise missiles, while expanding its support for drones. So what could Russia actually do? A direct attack on Britain would carry enormous risks. But Moscow has other options. Sabotage, pressure on British interests overseas, threats against shipping, and attempts to disrupt critical infrastructure. The UK has been one of Ukraine's strongest backers since Russia launched its full-scale invasion in February 2022. Committing around $33 billion in support. London vows to continue its full support to Kyiv. Bureau Report, Leon, World News 1.
1: A local court in West Bengal's Nadia district has ordered issuing an arrest warrant against Trinamool Congress Member of Parliament Mahua Moitra. The warrant has been issued for non-compliance with its order for her appearance in an alleged hate speech case. The court in Krishnanagar, the constituency that Moitra represents, also directed that an execution report of the arrest warrant against Moitra be submitted before it on August 28th. The case against the Trinamool lawmaker relates to a video message she released.

East after an incident in which women gathered outside the court carrying eggs when they heard that the member of parliament was expected to appear. In the video, Moitra advised the women to wear veils and organize various programs. The video later circulated on social media. The complainant alleged that Moitra's remarks hurt religious sentiments and amounted to religiously provocative comments that insulted both religions. The judge noted in his order that the lawyer representing Moitra says she will not appear before the court at any point of time, holding that she has no respect for the court of law. The lawyer for the member of parliament expressed apprehension to the court that she might be heckled outside the court premises if she appeared.

0: Cruising at 35,000 feet exposes airline crew to an invisible lethal hazard from deep space. A massive study examining more than 12 million death certificates reveals that flight attendants and pilots face the highest risk of dying from radiation-linked cancers among all occupations.
1: The cabin looks safe. The sky outside looks empty. But thousands of kilometers above Earth, high-energy particles from space are passing through the aircraft. Every passenger gets some exposure. Aircrew gets much more. A new study analyzed more than 12 million U.S. death certificates. The study, published by JAMA Internal Medicine, shows that flight attendants had the highest proportion of deaths from cancers associated with radiation, while pilots ranked second. Researchers found about 6.9% of deaths among flight attendants and 6.7% among pilots were from these cancers, compared with about 5% were among the broader working population. Well, that is a striking difference, but there is an important warning. The study does not prove that cosmic radiation caused those deaths. Researchers could not measure the radiation dose received by each individual. Other factors could also play a role, including disrupted sleep patterns and repeated travel across time zones. So what exactly happens at 30,000 feet? Well, Earth's atmosphere normally shields us from much of the radiation coming from space. Aircraft fly above a large part of that protection. The higher the aircraft flies, the greater the exposure. Flights at high latitudes and near the poles can also produce higher doses. For an ordinary passenger, however, the risk remains very small. Experts say radiation from air travel is low and unlikely to affect health. But the situation is different for someone flying thousands of hours. Pilots and cabin crew can accumulate radiation exposure repeatedly over years. And that is why scientists are paying closer attention to air crew. The American Public Health Agency, CDC, says aircrew may be more likely to develop certain cancers, including skin cancer, while female aircrew may have a higher risk of breast cancer, and the risk is not limited to radiation. Long working hours, jet lag, and disrupted body clocks may also affect health. So for passengers, there is no reason to panic about your next flight. For people who spend their careers in the sky, however, the question is much bigger. The invisible environment at 30,000 feet may be part of the occupational risk they carry every day.
0: The globally acclaimed Harvard University has now come under the lens for an organ-selling racket. It has now agreed to pay a staggering $53 million to settle the civil lawsuit in this regard. This pertains to the dead bodies donated by families to the Harvard Medical School for research and teaching purposes. However, a big scandal unfolded from 2018 to 2020. The then morgue manager, Cedric Lodge, removed organs, brains, skin,

hands and other parts from the donated bodies before they could be disposed of. Without the knowledge of his employer or the donor, he and his wife sold and even shipped the body remains to different locations in the U.S., which were then resold. In December last year, Lodge was sentenced to 8 years in prison, whereas his wife got a one-year jail term. After Lodge was arrested, the aggrieved families started filing lawsuits against Harvard University, accusing it of failing to adequately protect the remains entrusted to it. In the wake of this, the settlement is seen as a bid to avoid prolonged litigation. Apart from the monetary compensation, the Harvard Medical School will make a statement affirming that the convict's conduct was morally reprehensible. It has also made a number of changes to its anatomical gift program and established an annual financial aid scholarship for medical students in the next academic year. While the Harvard Medical School Dean, George Daly, has expressed deep sorrow and empathy for the families of donors, their future course of action remains to be seen. Incessant rain in Kerala affected millions, leaving a trail of death and destruction. And while the rains may have eased for now, they have left behind another problem for the state's farming community: giant African snail infestations. The invasive pest is spreading from farms and homes to even school campuses, sparking concerns of a possible spread of the invasive pest. The giant African snail is considered one of the most destructive snail pests in the world. Significant infestations have been reported in Idukki, Thrissur, Kannur, Malappuram and Kottayam districts. The Kerala Agricultural University has called for a coordinated response, as containing the pest at an early stage is critical to preventing its spread to new areas. It has also triggered a public health concern, as it could act as a carrier of organisms responsible for human diseases. And finally, a unique museum in Florida is shining the spotlight on one of the ocean's oldest creatures. The private Jellyfish Museum in Pompano Beach is believed to be the first in the U.S. dedicated entirely to these translucent invertebrates. Open this spring, the museum offers visitors a closer look at jellyfish, creatures that have survived for more than 500 million years. Thank you for watching.

biggest idea here to leave people with the feeling that they know something more about the population of jellyfish, because so far we know about like around 4,000 different species that can be called a jellyfish. We definitely can say that some of the jellyfishes might be used in the medicine treating cancer.

French football turns the page. Zinedine Zidane is the new head coach of Le Bleu. The French Football Federation has officially named Zidane as successor to Didier Deschamps, who steps down after 14 years in charge. For France, this is more than an appointment. It's the return of a national icon. Zidane was the heartbeat of France's 1998 World Cup triumph, scoring twice in the final against Brazil. He went on to win the Ballon d'Or the same year and led Le Bleu

to Euro glory in 2000. As a manager, Zidane delivered an unprecedented 3 straight Champions League titles with Real Madrid. Now, the man who gave France its greatest footballing memory takes charge of its future. A national hero is back home, this time in the dugout.

French football turns the page. Zinedine Zidane is the new head coach of Le Bleu. The French Football Federation has officially named Zidane as successor to Didier Deschamps, who steps down after 14 years in charge. For France, this is more than an appointment. It's the return of a national icon. Zidane was the heartbeat of France's 1998 World Cup triumph, scoring twice in the final against Brazil. He went on to win the Ballon d'Or the same year and led Le Bleu to Euro glory in 2000. As a manager, Zidane delivered an unprecedented three straight Champions League titles with Real Madrid. Now, the man who gave France its greatest footballing memory takes charge of its future. A national hero is back home, this time in the double.

0: Hello, you're watching Race to Power. I'm Shreya Upadhyay. With me is Ekran Joka. And up ahead, we talk about the multi-front strikes in West Asia after Lebanon and Gaza. Israel has struck Syria.
1: Is Benjamin Netanyahu starting a fresh tussle in election season? A lot of questions being raised over his strike.

0: Sajid called it for you. In Pakistan, the Nawaz Sharif-led government has now challenged a court ruling which ordered Imran Khan to be taken to hospital. What are Islamabad's concerns with the health check up?
1: We get you more details on that, and we also talk about what's been happening here in India. Tamil Nadu Chief Minister Vijay has announced a slew of incentives for his MLAs, and that includes monthly vehicle allowance and additional money to hire an assistant. We're getting you details on the show.
0: Well, welcome to the show. Let's begin with a global pulse. Focus is West Asia first. External threat. Two words that have defined every attack, every strike carried out by Israel in the last 3 years alone. The justification has been the same, whether it is Gaza, Lebanon, Iran, and even Syria.
1: Now, the latest Israeli strike that Israel conducted on Syria has been blamed on Turkey. Remember, Israel targeted and struck an airbase, in northwestern Syria. The strike caused damage to infrastructure, but there have been no casualties. The Israeli Prime Minister Benjamin Netanyahu's office said that Syria was close to breaching a security understanding with Israel. According to Israel, Syria allowed Turkish troops to deploy at the targeted airbase.
0: Israel says it had repeatedly warned Syria against such a move, saying the deployment could pose a security threat to Israel. Turkey has strongly rejected Israel's justification for the strikes. The Turkish government accused Israel of trying to justify what it called unlawful attacks on Syria. Turkey also said the strikes violated Syria's sovereignty and territorial integrity. Turkey has become one of the most important partners for Syria post-2024. Turkey has developed close ties with Syria's new government and has been involved in military cooperation and reconstruction.
1: On the other hand, Israel has carried out hundreds of strikes in Syria since the fall of Bashar al-Assad and the takeover by Ahmad al-Sharaa. As far as Turkey and Israel are concerned, both countries' cold ties with each other are well known, especially since Turkish leader Recep Tayyip Erdogan has been vocally very critical of Israeli actions in Gaza for years now. Israel's attack has prompted a response from the United States as well. The American envoy to Syria, Tom Barrack, has criticized Israel, saying, and I quote him, "The attacks constitute an unnecessary escalation that does not advance regional stability. We encourage all parties to prioritize logical discourse over further military incidents."
0: A key question arises here. Is Netanyahu looking to open another war front amid election season in Israel? Because a tussle with Turkey may bring in a new external threat. And this is what the Prime Minister has been saying for quite a while now. We saw that in Iran, we saw that in Gaza, and now we're seeing it in Syria. What will happen if these attacks are not, controlled?
1: That's right. And remember, Israel has also struck South Lebanon a few days ago, killing several people. The IDF has claimed it was an attack on Hezbollah commanders. The strike came as a major truce violation amid efforts by America and Lebanon's presidency to negotiate lasting peace. Then there is, of course, the stalemate on Gaza and fresh strikes on the Strip by the IDF that has killed six people and wounded 14 others in the latest.
0: Israeli forces claim that the strike targeted Hamas commanders and other militants planning attacks against Israeli troops. The IDF also said that one of its targets was a Hamas commander who was part of the October 7, 2023 attack on Israel. Now, this strike comes just a day after U.S. Special Envoy and son-in-law to President Trump, Jared Kushner, met with Benjamin Netanyahu. While Kushner described it as a good meeting, a report in Israeli media says that both leaders had a dispute. And the reason was Bibi's insistence to continue attacks on Gaza, and this despite a so-called ceasefire in place, which has already been violated numerous times.
1: Jared Kushner appears to have failed in breaking the deadlock on the Gaza peace boat proposal and Israel's demand of full Hamas disarmament before the IDF forces initiate any withdrawal from Gaza. And so we circle back to the same question. With so many fronts open and multi-pronged attacks by Israel, which part of the country's electorate is Netanyahu really trying to appease? And will he succeed politically?
0: Well, let's ask that question to our correspondent, war correspondent Elijah J. Magnier. He's a war correspondent and also analyst, is now joining us live on this broadcast. Mr. Magnier, it's good to see you. Who or what can stop Israel and this target always thwarting external threats?

0: Is that giving the state the liberty to strike whoever they please without any repercussions?
1: Thank you for having me. Yes, indeed. When there is no accountability, Israel can do everything. Now, you have provided a lot of information in both of your presentation, and you said many things about the Israeli elections. And Donald Trump said it repeatedly, talked to me after the Israeli elections, because he understands that actually Benjamin Netanyahu is not ready to de-escalate on any front. You mentioned Gaza. So far, the Israelis said they've killed more or less 40,000 of Hamas, and they all accused of participating on the 7th of October, which is nonsensical, of course. In Lebanon, it's the same, continue bombing Lebanon. Now he's moving to Syria and trying to really provoke Turkey, but Turkey is not going to be provoked because it understands that the Likud party and all the far right wings in the Israeli government now, their only visit card is to attack either in the West Bank, Gaza, Lebanon, or Syria, because Iran is now is a frozen front for the Israelis, thanks to the Americans. Mm-hmm. Who can stop Benjamin Netanyahu at the moment? Nobody. In Gaza, he has rejected the 15 points stated by the United States. And in Lebanon, he rejected again to stop bombing. And in Syria, we have heard what the U.S. presidential envoy replied, that actually Benjamin Netanyahu is jeopardizing the stability in Syria.
2: Mr. Magdi, you know, this is what I was coming to next. On this very show, you and I have spoken about how there have been completely different approaches taken by Donald Trump and Benjamin Netanyahu as far as the war is concerned, you know, vis-a-vis their domestic elections that are coming up. As far as Syria is concerned, the same kind of contradictory approach comes here as well between the two leaders. Donald Trump had once asked the Syrian leader, Ahmad al-Sharaa, for help. He had refused, while Benjamin Netanyahu doesn't really want a stable Syria, isn't it?
1: Yes, that is correct. He doesn't want, because any peace agreement with Syria means a withdrawal of the Golan Heights that President Trump, in his first mandate, gave it as a gift to Israel. Moreover, the Israelis now occupy the Syrian part of the Mount Hermon. They occupy the Quneitra. They occupy part of Deraa, and they claim to defend the Druze of the Suwayda. We're talking about the south of Syria. Therefore, any agreement between Israel and Syria will have to stop Benjamin Netanyahu's plan that he voiced of Greater Israel, which means part of Syria will go to Israel.
0: Mr. Elijah J. Magnier, we'll have to leave it there. Thank you very much for all your insights and opinions today.
1: Thank you for having me.
2: All right, with that, Eric, let's shift our focus now to the other war that's been happening between Russia and Ukraine. Ukraine's political landscape is making headlines for a series of changes that the country's president, Volodymyr Zelensky, is making again. The Ukrainian president has now fired the deputy head of the presidential office, Irina Mutra.
0: And once again, the reason for this is a corruption probe which has now begun against the key aide. The announcement of Irina Mutra being sacked overlaps with Ukraine's anti-corruption investigators launching a major probe. The operation by the NAB targets an alleged criminal organization, which also involves politicians and senior government officials. This follows a series of top-level shakeups that Ukraine's president has carried out in the middle of an ongoing war with Russia. In January 2023, Zelensky went on a sacking spree amid allegations of corruption and embezzlement. The Ukrainian leader removed 15 officials, which included regional governors and deputy ministers.
2: And then in August of the same year, Zelensky had fired all heads of Ukraine's regional military draft and enlistment offices. This sweep was carried out after an inspection revealed widespread fraud and abuse of power. In November of 2025, an energy scandal hit Ukraine in which major corruption and bribery charges came to light. The investigation led to Volodymyr Zelensky sacking the then energy and justice ministers. But trouble for Ukraine's president does not end here. The defense minister, Zelensky sacked last month, is now demanding elections in the country, and he's been criticizing the president for his choice of leaders and aides.
0: Popular former defense minister Mykhailo Fedorov

0: possible. We can find a solution here as well, because democracy is not a peacetime luxury. Democracy is part of what we are fighting for today.
1: But that is not all that he said. Fedorov also took a swipe at Zelensky, saying, and I quote him, "It is particularly dangerous when society develops the feeling that the main criterion for an appointment is not professionalism, results, or the ability to transform the country, but personal loyalty to the system." Now, the appointed defense minister in January, Fedorov, tried to reform a military that was hit by scandals over corruptions, equipment shortages, absenteeism, the treatment of conscripts, and an unpopular mobilization drive. But he was dismissed within 6 months in June, after which Ukraine's president appointed Yevheny Khmara as the interim defense minister.
2: Just a few hours ago, Ukraine's parliament has confirmed the appointment of Khmara, despite month-long protests by Ukrainians to bring back the former defense minister. President Trump has paused the planned 50% tariffs on Canadian goods for 3 days, just hours before they were due to take effect. Trump says the pause follows a deal with Canada, subject to finalizing the documents.
1: Well, the tariffs would have applied to around $20 billion of Canadian imports, including goods that otherwise qualify for preferential treatment under the USMCA trade agreement. The announcement follows weeks of negotiations between Washington and Ottawa, with Trump and Canadian Prime Minister Mark Carney speaking once again on Tuesday this week. The United States says the emerging agreement will cover broader market access for American goods, economic security commitments, and digital trade alignment. Washington has also cited Canadian dairy duties, restrictions on American alcohol and auto trade as key concerns.
2: Canada, however, says substantial progress has been made, but important work remains. The auto sector remains one of the biggest sticking points. The two sides have discussed reducing U.S. tariffs on Canadian vehicles from 25 to 15%, with further reductions linked to the amount of U.S. content in each vehicle. Canadian industries, including lumber, wine, and dairy, had faced the risk of job losses and business closures if the new tariffs took effect. The three-day pause now gives both sides more time to finalize an agreement, while Trump has also raised the possibility of reviving the Keystone XL pipeline.
1: And our correspondent Susan Tehrani has sent us this report from New York with more details. Take a look.
3: President Trump has hit pause on a major tariff hike against Canada, but only for 3 days. The 50% tariff covering roughly $20 billion in Canadian goods were set to take effect on Wednesday. Washington and Ottawa now have a narrow window to lock down the details and resolve the remaining sticking points. Canadian Prime Minister Mark Carney says that progress has been made, while Trump has also raised the possibility of reviving the Keystone XL pipeline. For now, a trade showdown has been avoided. But if the agreement isn't finalized, those 50% tariffs could quickly be back on the table. Susan Tehrani reporting from New York for We On World is One.
1: All right, shifting our focus now, Japanese Prime Minister's warm relationship with the U.S. president has now been under the spotlight ever since Donald Trump endorsed Sunita Kaichi during Japan's elections. That was in February this year. Since then, the ties between both the countries have grown in warmth and friendship. But will that be impacted now? That is the question being asked.
2: The question arises after U.S. slapped sanctions on the president of International Criminal Court, who is a Japanese jurist. Tomoko Akane finds herself at the receiving end of sanctions amid a broader tussle that the United States has with the ICC. The U.S. has also sanctioned Abdoulaye Seye, a senior ICC trial lawyer from Senegal.
1: Well, Japan's prime minister, remember, has reacted to this development, calling it unfortunate. The Kaichi also said that the country will be communicating with the United States on this action that it has undertaken. Before the Kaichi's statement, Japan's foreign ministry also condemned the move and defended the ICC for its role in prosecuting serious crimes and upholding international law.
4: Regarding the sanctions over International Criminal Court's Chief Tomoko Akane, the Ministry of Foreign Affairs has just issued a statement, and we find the situation very unfortunate. We will deal with this matter by continuing to communicate.

0: communicate with relevant countries, including the United States.
1: A statement has also emerged from the Hague-based court. ICC has slammed these sanctions by Washington, calling it an attack on the independence of a judicial institution. The statement reads, and I quote, "These sanctions are a flagrant attack against the independence of an impartial judicial institution. Such measures targeting judges, prosecutors, and staff undermines the rule of law." U.S. Secretary of State Marco Rubio accused the two officials of supporting ICC efforts to investigate, arrest, detain, or prosecute officials from countries that have not consented to the ICC jurisdiction. Rubio described the ICC as a corrupt and fatally politicized court. Washington says the ICC's actions threaten U.S. sovereignty.
2: Well, the latest American sanction is largely being seen as a response to the ICC prosecution and the issue of the arrest warrant against Israel's Prime Minister Benjamin Netanyahu. The ICC had issued the arrest warrant in 2024 over Israel's war crimes in Gaza. The Trump administration has publicly condemned the ICC's legal proceedings against Netanyahu several times.
1: From around the world, let's go to Africa. As Nigeria gears up for general elections, President Bola Tinubu's re-election bid faces a litmus test. Tinubu faces a politically fraught question. Are Nigerians better off after more than a decade of rule by his all-progressive Congress?
2: Well, the answer could shape the presidential contest against former Vice President Atiku Abubakar and Peter Obi, who have built their appeal on widespread frustration over economic hardship and insecurity. The challengers argue the APC's nearly 12 years in power has left Africa's most populous country poorer, more indebted, and no safer than when the party swept into office back in 2015, then under the leadership of Muhammadu Buhari.
1: The incumbent president, however, disagrees.
3: There is no doubt that the reform has occasioned hardship. I feel your pains. Yet the unnecessary repairs required to fix the economy over the long run so that everyone has access to economic opportunity, fair pay, and compensation for his endeavor and labor.
1: As campaigns begin, many voters, however, judge the economy less by macroeconomic gains than by the cost of putting food on their table. Few Nigerian presidents moved as quickly on economic policy as Tinubu. He scrapped a costly decades-old fuel subsidy and twice devalued Naira, the Nigerian currency. The reforms delivered changes long sought by investors and international lenders, but also unleashed a shock across households, fueling protests.
4: Tracker, 4 in 5 Nigerians think that the country is headed in the wrong direction. The top concerns are the economy and security. Depending on which region of the country, it could be the economy or security. But in all the regions of the country, these are the two top concerns.
2: Tinubu's challenge is compounded by the risk that voters will not only judge him on his own record, but also look back at his predecessor's legacy. For many voters, the election may hinge on whether life is safer and more affordable now than when the APC had first promised change in 2025. Remember, the APC swept to power more than a decade ago, pledging to defeat Islamist insurgents, curb corruption, and revive an economy hit by low oil prices. Instead, Nigeria slipped into its first recession in 25 years, while inflation hit record highs above 33% and growth remained sluggish.
1: Well, campaigning has begun in Nigeria, and Nigerians are hopeful that change will come sooner than before. Let's listen to our correspondent, Louisa Olani. She reports from Abuja, Nigeria.
5: Sentiments and tension build to the Nigerian political space as campaign for January's election begins officially Wednesday, 19th August, 2026. Various views abound on the election. Some experts see President Tinubu failing based on the hardship Nigerians are facing, majorly due to his economic reform.

0: problems and security situation, while some others predict his victory, considering the long tentacles of his party, the ruling APC, and international support for his reforms. Major contenders Atiku Abubakar and Peter Obi usually have their chunk from the vote, but never enough against the APC's weight, except for possible mergers. Fingers are crossed as the intrigues unfold. From Lagos, Nigeria, Louisa Olaniyi, Uyona, World is One.
1: Well, with that, it's time for a short break on Race to Power. We will be coming back with more news and analysis on the other side. Do tune in.

0: Welcome back to Race to Power on We On World is One. We're glad you're watching. Time now to focus our attention to Asia.
1: Well, let's talk about Bangladesh now. A six-member delegation of Bangladesh's military intelligence, the DGFI, reportedly traveled to Pakistan on the 15th of August in what is a sign of the growing proximity between Dhaka and Islamabad.
0: It signals Pakistani ISI's continued efforts towards influencing Bangladesh. Pakistan's increasing role within Bangladesh has been observed since the 2024 July uprising. The last visit to Islamabad by the Bangladeshi military intelligence was by the Director General, Major General Qaiser Rashid Chaudhry, almost a month after he assumed charge of the country's agency. The DGFI chief's Pakistan trip reportedly included meetings with senior Pakistani army officers and ISI members.
1: Well, in the past, under the late Khalida Zia's government, Bangladesh had close ties with Pakistan. Then under Sheikh Hasina, the relationship between India and Bangladesh became stronger. However, after the ouster of Sheikh Hasina, Pakistan has once again reportedly started gaining traction, even as the entire region watches this particular development closely. Remember, simultaneously, a lot has been happening inside Bangladesh as well. The noose around those who served under Sheikh Hasina continues to be tightened.
0: The Chief Prosecutor's Office of the International Crimes Tribunal has directed Bangladesh's National Central Bureau, or NCB, to take steps to secure an Interpol red notice against former Army Chief and former Border Guard Bangladesh Director General, retired Aziz Ahmed.
1: The 2013 case involves alleged crimes against humanity over the crackdown of Hifazat-e-Islam activists at Motijhil's Shapla Chhatar and in Narayanganj on the 5th and 6th of May. General Aziz is living abroad at the moment, but Bangladeshi authorities said that they had sent a letter to the NCB seeking Interpol's assistance in bringing him back to Bangladesh. Now, what is this case all about? Well, it stems from the 5th May 2013 violence surrounding a rally of Hifazat-e-Islam at Shapla Chhatar in Motijhil, which is Dhaka's main financial area. The protesters blockaded entry points to Dhaka. The group that was made up largely of madrasa teachers and students were demanding a blasphemy law, declaring Ahmadiyyas as non-Muslims and action against atheist bloggers, among several other demands that they had made. The then Sheikh Hasina government tried to contain the protests under and using a rapid action force, the BGB and the Bangladesh police, in what came to be known as Operation Shapla or Operation Flashout.
0: The ensuing clash led to bloody violence and protests spread across other regions of Bangladesh as well. According to the tribunal's investigation body, 58 people were killed across four locations, including 32 deaths recorded in Dhaka, 20 in Narayanganj, 5 in Chattogram, and 1 in Kumila. This case is significant because it is the first in which the prosecution has brought a genocide charge of alleged crimes committed during the Awami League government. According to the prosecution, 41 people are accused, and it includes 16 former ministers, state ministers, and Awami League and Juba League leaders, 20 former senior officials of the police, Rapid Action Battalion, and Border Guard Bangladesh personnel, and 4 journalists.
1: So, well, that is the latest that's been happening. Remember, there is a lot of concern that has been rising as far as Pakistan's growing influence within Bangladesh is concerned. And now with this latest visit of the military intelligence team, reportedly on the 15th of August, raises more concerns about what the Pakistani ISI aims to do within Bangladesh. At the same moment, domestically, remember, the Tariq Rahman government has been tightening the noose around those who served under Sheikh Hasina. And of course, you know, that is something that is being closely watched, not just by this this neighborhood, but around the world. Let's quickly get in a word and an understanding of what's been happening. Joining us now from New Delhi is Dr. Wael Awad. He's a senior international journalist and political analyst, former president, FCC South Asia. Dr. Wael, thank you very much for speaking with us and sparing the time for Vion. Can I start by asking you what you make of this latest visit by the Bangladeshi military intelligence team to Pakistan? There's been growing concern about the proximity between the two countries and what the ISI really aims to do within Bangladesh.
2: Well, thank you for having me. I believe there is a close tie between the two countries currently, especially after the ouster of Sheikh Hasina, and we have seen the involvement of the Jamaat-e-Islami in the ostering, taking her out of the power, and that's why she was telling me all about the influence of Pakistan, because she has taken a very strong stand against Pakistan, and she was taken out of power. So I believe this proximity is a part of the closer ties with Pakistan, which many people feel that had a great influence in the toppling of Sheikh Hasina.
1: All right, Dr. Wailawad, thank you very much for speaking with us on Beyond and giving us a perspective of what this could mean for both countries. Of course, there have been rising concerns as to what really has been happening between Bangladeshi intelligence and Pakistan's ISI.
0: Let's move away from what is happening in Pakistan and Bangladesh. Less than 24 hours after the country's Supreme Court directed the shifting of former Prime Minister Imran Khan from Rawalpindi jail to a hospital, the government has now challenged the ruling, seeking an immediate review. Local media reports indicate that in its review petition, the government argued that the Supreme Court's interim order went beyond its jurisdiction and should be reconsidered.
3: The order states that he should undergo a medical examination at Shifa International Hospital within 2 days. The matter has been discussed, and after reviewing the law, the authorities are of the view that this order does not fall within the scope of the existing prison laws. If a prisoner is taken to a private hospital for a medical examination, it could have implications for the prison population across the country, as thousands of prisoners suffer from various illnesses and medical complications.
1: The Pakistan Supreme Court on Tuesday this week had ordered that Imran Khan should be shifted to a private hospital within the next 2 days and that he be allowed access to his personal physician. The court also directed the authorities to arrange phone calls between Imran Khan and his sons, who live in London, twice a week. In fact, Imran's family and party had rejoiced at the order. His sister and wife even managed to meet him for the first time in 9 months. Barely 24 hours later, their hopes could be dashed quickly if the court agrees to government demand for an urgent stay and review.
0: The government argues that shifting Khan to a private hospital goes against Pakistan's prison rules 1978. It also claimed that such transfer needs approval from the Inspector General of Prisons. Government has also claimed that in Khan's case, the medical report cited by his counsel does not mention any specific condition requiring immediate hospitalization. Khan has been lodged in Rawalpindi's Adiyala jail since August 2023 after being convicted in multiple cases, while all but one of the convictions have been overturned or suspended pending appeal. Khan's early attempts to get shifted to a private hospital were thwarted. The Islamabad High Court had rejected his petition for transfer to a hospital in March this year, after which he moved top court.
1: Moving on now, first, they brought their erstwhile government to its knees and forced several former prime ministers to flee the country. Then, they ushered

0: In a new era and elected a 35-year-old to lead them. However, less than a year later, the youth of Nepal have returned to the streets, this time to protest against the cooking gas crisis in the country.
1: Young university students protested in the streets of Kathmandu alleging acute LPG cylinder crisis. They claim that households across the country are waiting for weeks but are not getting a cylinder refill. Long queues of people standing with their empty LPG cylinders has now become a common sight across Nepal. The crisis, which was first triggered by West Asia war, had resulted in similar long queues at retail LPG outlets in March. At that time, the government negated the challenge by providing half-filled cylinders with 7.1 kilograms of gas to households. This time around, the situation seems different. While the government returned to supplying full 14.2 kilogram cylinders, following the stabilization of the situation in India, the suppressed demand has exploded. The government claims there is no shortage, either in imports or supply, and the numbers back their claims. To some extent, Nepal Gas Corporation sold little over 51,000 tons of gas in February, a number which dropped to around 46,000 tons in mid-April. LPG retail sales returned to around 50,000 ton mark by the end of June.
0: Well, the Nepal government has been urging India to increase its monthly quota of LPG supply from the current average of 51,000 tons. But the answer to the current crisis lies not so much in imports, but managing domestic supply. Analysts say that Nepal does not have bottling capacity beyond 11,000 tons of LPG, whereas estimates indicate a capacity requirement of 25,000 tons. Secondly, Nepal has not been able to address the problem of hoarding yet. With no rules capping how many cylinders a household or a trader can hold, black marketing has rocketed. Reports indicate that 14.2 kilograms LPG cylinder, which is sold for 2,000 rupees at authorized retail stores, is being sold for over 7,000 rupees in the black market. For many in Nepal, the situation is bringing back memories of the crippling crunch in 2015 when border blockade with India had almost cut off supplies and resulted in people switching to using wood for household cooking. In fact, the situation right now may not be close to that. But the fact remains that for Prime Minister Balendra Shah, the current youth protest is a reminder that if he does not resolve the crisis soon, the very youth that propelled him to office can also topple him from his chair.
1: Let's now decode what is happening in India. The youth anger of examination irregularities is refusing to die down. From Jammu and Kashmir, Telangana to Madhya Pradesh and Jharkhand, thousands of students and job aspirants are on the streets. Their issues may differ, but their anger is familiar.
0: Well, paper leaks, recruitment irregularities, lack of basic infrastructure, a system that lacks empathy and questions over the government's response. The visuals on your screen are from Hyderabad, where thousands of polytechnic students staged a protest against the state government. They are demanding withdrawal of a proposal to merge polytechnic education with Young India Skill University. Students argue that the merger could reduce opportunities.
1: From Hyderabad, let's turn to Shimla, where students from Himachal Pradesh University staged a protest outside the Vice Chancellor's office. Their grievance, 25% fee hike announced by the state university. Armed with banners, slogans and resolute determination, students say the protest would continue until the hike is rolled back. Many students have even begun a hunger strike.

Meanwhile, in Jharkhand, protests continue against the state government's decision to scrap the contentious JSSC-CGL examination, affecting candidates who were appointed following previous court rulings. Protesters say a blanket cancellation of previous exams penalizes honest candidates. The state government cancelled the exams, remember, following massive student protests.

0: it's just not the Gen Zs. Here's a visual from Madhya Pradesh's Ujjain, where Gen Alpha students forced the state government to take a step back. Over 300 girls from a local government school staged a protest outside district collectorate on August 14th, opposing the decision to relocate their school. A week later, the decision was put on hold.
1: These students are from different parts of the country. Their demands and issues may differ, but what's bringing them together is a collective anxiety over their future. They're aspirational, ambitious, competitive, but they are met with a system that has failed to keep pace with them. Recruitment notifications are rare and scam-free recruitments even rarer, year after year. Exam after exam, the cycle of paper leaks, protests and re-exam continues, putting the future of millions at stake.
0: In a country where education is the only ladder out of poverty for millions, the demand for a fair and time-bound job recruitment has now become a clarion call for wider structural reforms. As demonstrations continue, the concluded Jantar Mantar protest grievances are being heard in the Supreme Court. Top Court has taken note of allegations of police excesses and has decided to constitute a high-powered panel to examine the allegations. The Apex Court has made one point clear: peaceful protest is constitutionally protected. Agitation alone cannot justify a lathi charge or a baton charge. The court has also stressed the need for balance. Protesters have rights, police personnel have rights too, but allegations of excesses cannot simply be brushed aside.
1: Well, for India's young protesters, the battle is not just about an examination anymore. It's about the promise behind it: fairness, merit and accountability. And that promise is now being tested on the streets and inside the courtroom. Well, Tamil Nadu Chief Minister C. Joseph Vijay has announced a slew of perks for all legislators in the state. Speaking in the Legislative Assembly, Chief Minister Vijay said that MLAs need to regularly travel to their constituencies to take care of people's needs. In fact, the government will therefore provide cars to all MLAs to support their constituency travel.
0: The lawmakers will also receive 75,000 rupees as monthly vehicle allowance to cover the driver's salary and car-related expenses. An additional 25,000 rupees will be given to MLAs to hire an assistant. Additionally, annual insurance coverage has also been hiked from 5 lakh to 25 lakh rupees. Vijay's announcement received a warm welcome by legislators. In fact, TVK MLA Sinthu broke into an MGR song in the assembly to thank the chief minister, who was seen smiling while other legislators thumped their tables in approval.
1: Well, the perks have been announced after VCK MLA Jyothimani raised the issue of logistical support for legislators in the ongoing assembly session. Jyothimani highlighted that many first-time legislators who come from financially modest backgrounds frequently rely on minivans or public buses, which limits their grassroots engagement. However, the opposition DMK has slammed this move, saying that the new perks will place fresh burden on the state. Remember, earlier this year, the Vijay government had tabled a white paper on the state's finances under the previous DMK government. The paper showed that Tamil Nadu's debt burden doubled between 2020 and 25, touching a whopping 10 lakh crore rupees. In fact, no state in India has more annual interest payments than Tamil Nadu.
0: And for more details, WEON's principal correspondent Siddharth MP has sent us this report with more details.
2: Earlier today, speaking in the Tamil Nadu Assembly, Chief Minister Vijay announced a slew of perks for all the legislators in Tamil Nadu. These perks are applicable to 234 legislators across the state. The perks include: the government will provide a vehicle, a car, for the MLA's use. In addition to that, there will also be a monthly allowance of rupees 75,000 that will be provided. This 75,000 is meant to cover the maintenance expenses of that vehicle, the fuel expenses, and also to appoint a driver. On top of that, there will also be a 25,000 monthly allowance that will be given to all MLAs, and that is for appointing an assistant to take care of all matters in the assembly constituency of all these MLAs.

0: Let's also remember the fact that Chief Minister Vijay emphasized that this is part of their initiatives to support MLAs and first-time legislators who are not from financially well-off backgrounds. And he also goes on to say that government providing all these benefits will ensure that the MLAs need not depend on anyone else, and it will also ensure corruption-free governance. He also goes on to say that when these benefits are provided, MLAs can govern better, they can travel to the lengths and breadths of their constituency and also meet the people and see how well the government schemes are being implemented. In Chennai, Siddharth, MP, Vyond, World is One.
1: A local court in West Bengal's Nadia district has ordered issuing an arrest warrant against Trinamool Congress Member of Parliament Mahua Moitra. Warrant has been issued for non-compliance with its order for her appearance in an alleged hate speech case.
2: Well, the court in Krishnanagar, which is the constituency that Mahua Moitra represents, also directed that an execution report of the arrest warrant against her be submitted before it on the 28th of August. The case against the Trinamool lawmaker relates to a video message that she released after an incident in which women gathered outside the court carrying eggs when they heard that the MP was expected to appear. In this video, Mahua Moitra advised women to wear veils and organized various programs. The video later circulated on social media. Now, the complainant said that Mahua Moitra's remarks hurt religious sentiments and amounted to religiously provocative comments that insulted both religions.
1: The judge noted in his order that the lawyer representing Moitra said she will not appear before the court at any point of time, holding that she has no respect for the court of law. The lawyer for the Member of Parliament expressed apprehension to the court that she might be heckled outside the court premises if she appeared.

0: Jaya Ghosh has more details on this story. Let's listen in to her.
1: Mohua Moitro could still appear voluntarily or seek relief from a higher court. It's important to understand that the warrant is over her non-appearance in court, not a finding on the underlying hate speech allegations. Those allegations stem from comments she made at a press conference last year in Nodia while speaking about infiltration along the India-Bangladesh border. Complaints accused her of promoting enmity, outraging religious feelings, criminal intimidation and hate speech under the Bharatiya Nyaya Sanhita. Mohua Moitro says her remarks were figurative and not literary and based on a common Bengali expression and denies any intent to incite violence. She had earlier received interim protection from coercive police action from the Calcutta High Court and appeared before investigators on August 14. This is Shreya Ghosh reporting for VEON from Kolkata.
2: And now it's time for the verdict. It's easy to start a war, but it's very difficult to end it. This is the story of two friends, Donald Trump and Benjamin Netanyahu. Two leaders, two elections, one fear, losing elections. One wants to end the war, the other wants the war to continue. As Donald Trump faces the midterm elections in November and Netanyahu gears up for general elections this October, the two have clearly made a mess out of West Asia. Ahead of the midterms, Donald Trump has been pressing for a peace deal with Iran in which the U.S. should come across as the big winner. On the other hand, Benjamin Netanyahu has continued to push for military escalation because Israel wants a permanent solution through which the Israeli prime minister tells his people that he ensured Iran's destruction. In Gaza too, Netanyahu has rejected the Trump-backed peace deal because right before elections, Netanyahu cannot afford to look like a leader who compromised or who let America have the upper hand. In fact, he also has multiple corruption cases going on against him, and he's doing everything he can to delay or avoid that. Now, Trump's approach is transactional, blunt, and diplomatically imperfect. He wants wars concluded because they're now draining weaponry and American power, money, and political capital. Netanyahu's approach is fundamentally different from that of Trump. Security through military dominance, with the war ending only after Israel determines that the threat has been eliminated. But what would make Israel feel that the threat has been eliminated? Hamas cannot simply be bombed out of existence. Iran cannot simply be coerced into surrendering. Both leaders are facing election pressure. Trump is stressing on diplomacy. Netanyahu wants total victory. And so, today's verdict is this: a leader who knows

0: knows when to strategically stop conflict is not a weak, but a wise leader. And that wisdom isn't visible right now.
1: We call it a wrap on this edition of Race to Power on We on Wildest One. Thank you for watching. American Joker, namaskar.
0: Bye-bye.

French football turns the page. Zinedine Zidane is the new head coach of Le Bleu. The French Football Federation has officially named Zidane as successor to Didier Deschamps, who steps down after 14 years in charge. For France, this is more than an appointment. It's the return of a national icon. Zidane was the heartbeat of France's 1998 World Cup triumph, scoring twice in the final against Brazil. He went on to win the Ballon d'Or the same year and led Le Bleu to Euro glory in 2000. As a manager, Zidane delivered an unprecedented three straight Champions League titles with Real Madrid. Now, the man who gave France its greatest footballing memory takes charge of its future. A national hero is back home, this time in the dugout.

0: French football turns the page. Zinedine Zidane is the new head coach of Le Bleu. The French Football Federation has officially named Zidane as successor to Didier Deschamps, who steps down after 14 years in charge. For France, this is more than an appointment. It's the return of a national icon. Zidane was the heartbeat of France's 1998 World Cup triumph, scoring twice in the final against Brazil. He went on to win the Ballon d'Or the same year and led Le Bleu to Euro glory in 2000. As a manager, Zidane delivered an unprecedented three straight Champions League titles with Real Madrid. Now, the man who gave France its greatest footballing memory takes charge of its future. A national hero is back home, this time in the dugout. In the last 12 months, India's defence technology has taken some big steps forward. INS Mahendragiri is bringing stealth, sensors and networked systems to the sea. Rustam is giving the forces an unmanned eye that can stay aloft for hours. And INS Malwan is designed to hunt submarines in shallow coastal waters. How do you stop a swarm of drones? That is where Bhargavastra comes in. India's indigenous counter-drone system is designed to detect and deal with unmanned aerial threats, including multiple drones approaching a protected area. But the threat is not always in the sky. Out at sea, India needs warships that can see first. Commissioned this year, Mahendragiri is the sixth Project 17A stealth frigate to join the Indian Navy. Mahendragiri's design is intended to reduce its signature, making it harder for an adversary to detect and track. Developed by the Aeronautical Development Establishment, Rustam is an indigenous family of medium-altitude, long-endurance, unmanned aerial vehicles developed for the Indian Armed Forces. Commissioned in July 2026 at Karwar, INS Malwan is the second Mahi-class anti-submarine warfare shallow watercraft to join the Indian Navy. Built by Cochin Shipyard, the vessel has more than 80% indigenous content, a sign of how much of the technology and engineering behind India's naval capability is now being developed and integrated at home.
1: Between all of this trouble, how many lives were destroyed? How many kids were traumatized? How many women lost their families? If this isn't a war crime, then what is?
2: From the southern suburb of Beirut, I'm Reddy Francis for We On World is One.
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1: Know more, understand better, think ahead. 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You are watching Gravitas with me, Molly Gambhir. 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On the 26th of March, dynamic pricing, Baloch separatists. Gravitas cuts out the clutter. 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Seeing is believing.
2: The Israeli drone is above our heads all the time in Lebanon. More than 200,000 civilian homes have been destroyed. This looks like it used to be a toy for a little girl. Can't but wonder while I'm walking between all of this rubble. How many lives were destroyed? How many kids were traumatized? How many women lost their families? If this isn't a war crime, then what is?
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0: Get the latest updates. 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

a very warm welcome. You're watching Beyond Worlders 1. I'm Sameeksha Srivastava. We begin with the headlines. India rejects reports of a Chinese intrusion along undemarcated Himalayan border. Union Minister Kiran Rijiju dismisses claims that Chinese troops penetrated deep into Arunachal Pradesh after Congress raised concerns. President Donald Trump announces unprecedented economic warfare campaign against Iran, threatens tremendous consequences for countries providing Tehran financial or economic lifelines as the war approaches 6 months. Ukrainian authorities say Russian missile strikes pounded Kiev, killing at least 6 people and injuring dozens. Residential buildings damaged, with floors collapsing and people trapped as Moscow intensifies long-range attacks.

President Donald Trump says he plans to meet North Korean leader Kim Jong-un later this year, reportedly during his November China trip, while he estimates that Pyongyang has 57 nuclear weapons. Israel's military admits troops fired on a car carrying 5-year-old Hind Rajab in Gaza in 2024, ordering a criminal investigation into her death and also probing 4 other incidents. Bangladesh lawmakers to vote today to elect a new president, choosing between BNP leader Mirza Fakhrul Islam Alamgir and opposition candidate Colonel Oli Ahmed in the country's first presidential vote in 35 years. Ecuador's intelligence chief and 5 U.S. citizens killed as a tourist helicopter crashes in central Kenya, claiming all 7 lives aboard. The helicopter had departed from Lusaba Wildlife Preserve.

The U.S. National debt crosses a staggering $40 trillion mark. For the very first time, Treasury data shows that the debt has more than doubled since 2017, raising fresh concerns over soaring interest costs and America's widening fiscal deficit. England pacers Ollie Robinson and Josh Strong took 5 wickets apiece as the three Lions dominated Pakistan in the opening day of the first test. Pakistan have been bowled out for 171 as England trailed by 59 runs at 112 for the loss of 2 wickets.

0: The West Asia war is nearing its sixth month with no immediate diplomatic or military off-ramp in sight. President Donald Trump, who's been facing renewed scrutiny over the conflict with the midterm elections approaching in the month of November, has now launched a new campaign against Iran, this time targeting Tehran's economy. In a post on his Truth Social, President Trump announced that he described what he described as the most crushing economic operation against any country. The US president called it economic warfare and isolation on an unprecedented level. Trump also vowed what he labeled as tremendous punishment on any country that helps or does business with the Islamic Republic. The US president has not yet specified what punishment countries would face, and none other than Iran were mentioned by name. Trump's remarks comes amid continuing tensions between Washington and Tehran over the Strait of Hormuz, a key global energy route. Addressing reporters at the White House, Trump said that Hormuz was open and that lots of boats were coming through the strait. The statement came a day after sharing an AI-generated photograph which showed the strategic waterway as new US territory. It was in contradiction to Iran's assertion that the critical waterway remained shut to shipping. Top Iranian negotiator and parliament speaker Mohammad Ghalibaf on Wednesday said that Hormuz would remain shut until the US met conditions of the interim deal. These conditions include the US ending its blockade of Iranian ports, lifting oil sanctions, releasing Tehran's frozen assets.
1: A lot of boats are coming through. People aren't reporting that, and that may slow down a little bit at some point. But right now, a lot of boats are coming through. The naval blockade has been extremely effective. Literally, while it's up, and it's been for quite a while, you know, except for a couple of little pauses where we opened it purposely with a deal. But the deal didn't terminate. You know, the deal didn't turn out to be what they said. You know, when they tell us one thing and they do another.
0: Earlier, U.S. sources told AFP that Trump had decided to wait and even asked his team not to engage in talks until Iran was ready to make a deal. Responding to a question on the South Lawn on whether the U.S. would reopen talks with Iran or not, Trump said, and I quote, maybe at some point. He further added that the situation at present was so good, reiterating that Iran must not be allowed to possess nuclear weapons. With just 2 months left for parliamentary elections, Israeli Prime Minister is now targeting one of his staunch critics, and that is Turkey. This comes a day after Israel conducted an airstrike that targeted a base in northern Syria region. Prime Minister Netanyahu has claimed that Turkey is planning to establish a military presence in Syria. He added that they had to carry out the aerial assault after Ankara did not heed to Israel's warnings. Furthermore, Netanyahu said that the IDF has sent a clear message to make Turkey understand that they would not tolerate a Turkish military entrenchment as it threatens Israel. Following this, Israel's army chief has pledged to not allow threats near the country's border areas. During a visit to an Israeli-occupied security zone in southern Syria region, the IDF chief, Lieutenant General Eyal Zamir, has said that they would not allow hostile forces to establish themselves on their borders. And this while the head of Israel's spy agency, Roman Goffman, reportedly held a phone call with Syria's foreign minister last week. According to reports, Mossad chief used the call to inquire about Turkey's provision of arms to Syria's military. It also added that the Mossad chief wanted to know that Turkey is doing in terms of what it is doing in terms of increasing its military presence. Earlier on Wednesday, Israel struck an air base in northern Syria near Aleppo. Following this, Israel accused Syria of violating a security pact. However, Turkey called the Israeli allegations as frivolous. The United States also criticized the attack. U.S. Envoy for Syria, Tom Barak, confirmed that Israel did carry out the strikes on the Syrian airbase and called the attack an unnecessary escalation.
2: disarmament agreement.
0: Israel's military says that it will open internal criminal investigations into the deaths of 5-year-old Palestinian girl Hind Rajab and 15 emergency and aid workers killed in Gaza. The decision follows reviews by the military's fact-finding and assessment mechanism that examined several incidents involving the deaths of Palestinians. Hind Rajab was trapped inside a car in January 2024 after her family members were killed. She made desperate phone calls to Palestinian medics asking them to send help. When an ambulance did arrive, contact with Hind and the two medics was lost. It was 12 days later that their bodies were found. Then in March 2025, 15 emergency and aid workers from the Palestinian Red Crescent, Civil Defense and the United Nations were found dead near their damaged and clearly marked vehicles. The United Nations had called for answers and justice, saying that the workers were killed while trying to save lives. The military, however, said that there was no reasonable suspicion of criminal misconduct in the April 2024 strike that killed 7 World Central Kitchen aid workers and will not open a criminal investigation into that incident. However, Israeli rights groups say investigations into the killing of Palestinians rarely lead to indictments or convictions. The Israeli military maintains that its operations target Hamas and other armed groups and not civilians. For the families of those killed, the focus now shifts to whether these investigations will actually lead to genuine accountability and justice. Shifting focus then, at least 6 people have been killed in the latest wave of Russian attacks on Ukraine's capital, Kyiv. And this as both the sides still continue to carry out long-range drone strikes.

0: Earlier in the southern city of Kherson, a Russian drone struck a civilian minibus that killed four people and injured another. Images released by Ukrainian police showed shattered windows, a damaged roof, and bloodstains inside the vehicle. Kherson governor accused Russian forces of deliberately targeting civilians. Condemning the attacks, Ukrainian president accused Russia of committing a vicious Russian safari against the people of Kherson. In Kyotymir, a drone missile strike hit the main directorate of the National Police building in the region. Eyewitnesses' footage showed the very moment of the strike, as Ukrainian officials reported that at least two police officers were killed and 20 others injured. Ukrainian President Volodymyr Zelensky has outlined his priorities for the country's newly appointed defense minister, Yevheny Kamara. Zelensky said that the minister's main task would be to improve Ukraine's defense system and called for expanded long-range strike capabilities and stronger air defense capacity. Kamara was approved by Ukrainian parliament on Wednesday, which was following the removal of former defense minister Mykhailo Fedorov in July.
1: My main task for the Minister of Defense of Ukraine in these circumstances is to effectively adjust our defense system, our production and procurement systems, and our supply chain to the armed forces. This adjustment should ensure that the protection of life in Ukraine receives everything necessary to repel Russian attacks, to hold our positions on the front line, and carry out our own active actions and deliver significant blows to Russia in response to its terror.
0: While China may be preparing for a new kind of confrontation with America in the South China Sea, one where machines, not soldiers, could form the first line of defense. A Chinese military proposal envisions disputed islands surrounded by autonomous drones that could detect, disrupt, and even attack hostile forces. Think of it as a security fence made up of robots at sea, instead of soldiers watching every direction. Drones in the air, on the water and underwater would work together to spot anything approaching. Also, Chinese researchers have proposed connecting these drones with military installations on islands and reefs. And main reason behind this move reportedly is that modern warfare is increasingly showing that cheap drones can pose a serious threat to expensive military hardware. Iran's low-cost Shahid drones is one such example. The Chinese proposal would also reportedly move away from the traditional military kill chain, where essentially one system detects a threat, passes the information to another, which then decides how to respond. Instead, China is looking at a closed-loop network. Think of it as a football team where every player can see the entire field and instantly share what they see. If one player is taken out, the others can keep playing. Here, aerial drones could scan the horizon. Surface drones could watch the approaches. Underwater vehicles could patrol shallow waters and reef channels. Artificial intelligence could then help make sense of all that very information, identifying what might be a threat, even if communications are disrupted. The proposed defense would work in three layers. The outer layer would spot threats at a distance and potentially attack them with missiles or torpedoes. The middle layer could use electronic warfare, in simple terms, trying to jam or confuse an enemy's communications and electronics, as well as the inner layer, which could act as the final shield, thereby using uncrewed surface vehicles, suicide drones, and uncrewed underwater vehicles against anything that gets through. The larger picture is now clear. China is exploring how warfare could become increasingly autonomous. So if this proposal ever becomes reality, some of the South China Sea's most contested outposts could look less like traditional military bases and more like robotic fortresses, constantly watching, sharing information and responding with far fewer Chinese personnel in harm's way. Now, 10,000 terrorists, yes, that's the number of terrorists allegedly pushed into India by one man, Hafiz Saeed, the LET founder and mastermind of 2611 Mumbai terror attacks. Two viral videos.

which have surfaced from Pakistan this week have brought the focus back on the PAK military terror nexus and the state-sanctioned support for these terror operatives at every possible level. In a viral video reportedly from Pakistan's Bahawalpur, radical cleric Nasir Madini is purportedly being seen praising Hafiz Saeed, boastfully claiming that Saeed, who had sent 10,000 terrorists into Jammu and Kashmir. He's also seen questioning the rationale in keeping a man like Hafiz Saeed behind bars, calling for his release. The United Nations note had designated Hafiz Saeed as a terrorist in 2005, whereas the United States designated him a terrorist in 2008 following the Mumbai terror attacks. In July, a Jammu court issued a non-bailable warrant against Saeed in the investigation into the April 2025 Pahalgam terror attack, in which 26 innocent people were brutally killed. In the second viral video, reportedly from the Neelam Valley area of Pakistan-occupied Kashmir, a senior member of Jaish-e-Mohammed is seen addressing a gathering with a man in army uniform seen in the audience, once again reaffirming the close links between the Pakistani army and the terror commanders. It's not the first time that such videos have surfaced from Pakistan. Even in the aftermath of Operation Sindoor, India had released images of Pak army officials attending the funeral of terrorists killed in India's airstrikes. The Indian government is stepping up its outreach to Gen Z. The Prime Minister Modi-led government is reportedly planning to send one union minister to a university every day to engage directly with students. Under the proposed one-day, one-university program, a union minister will be visiting an assigned university, meet students and hear their views on a range of issues. The ministers will also talk about government welfare schemes with a focus aimed at young people and students. According to reports, Union Education Minister Prahlad Joshi and Youth Affairs and Sports Minister Mansukh Mandavia have been tasked with coordinating with universities and ministries for these very visits. The scale of the plan is notable. According to University Grants Commission data, India has around 1,300 universities. These include 57 central universities and 522 state universities. The rest are deemed to be or private universities. Noteworthy is the fact that the initiative comes in the backdrop of the Cockroach Janta Party's campaign and student protests over the neat paper leak at Jantar Mantar in New Delhi and in other parts of the country. In fact, since then, the government has continued to put education, skills and employment for young people high on its agenda. In his Independence Day address, Prime Minister Modi even announced several measures aimed at students and young Indians. These included free online coaching and a program that focuses on artificial intel skills. But while the government has been trying to speak to the Gen Z, the phrase itself has also become a part of a different conversation altogether. Jammu and Kashmir Chief Minister Umar Abdullah has taken a swipe at the growing use of the phrase "We are Gen Z," comparing to an oft-quoted Indian trend of name-dropping influential relatives. He added that using the phrase has a threat over every perceived slight, could quickly undermine the goodwill associated with Gen Z. His comments come after a video surfaced on social media which showed a tourist confronting security personnel at a checkpoint in Kargil. In this video on your screens, the woman is heard saying, "We are Gen Z, we will not tolerate this," as she expressed frustration. Together, the two developments show just how important Gen Z has become in India's public life. The government is now looking to engage directly with young people, even as political leaders warn against using generational identity as weapon in public debates. Well, as Nigeria gears up for January elections, President Bola Tinubu's re-election bid faces a litmus test. Tinubu faces a politically fraught question, and that is, are Nigerians better off after more than a decade of rule by his All Progressives Congress?
The answer could shape the presidential

0: contest against former Vice President Atiku Abubakar and Peter Obi, who have built their appeal on widespread frustration over economic hardships and insecurity. The challengers argue the APC's nearly 12 years in power has left Africa's most populous country poorer, more in debt, and no safer than when the party swept into office in 2015. Then under the leadership of Muhammadu Buhari, that is. The incumbent president, however, disagrees to this viewpoint.
1: There is no doubt that the reform has occasioned hardship. I feel your pains. Yet there are necessary repairs required to fix the economy over the long run so that everyone has access to economic opportunity, fair pay, and compensation for his endeavor and labor.
0: As campaigns begin, many voters, however, judge the economy less by macroeconomic gains than by the cost of putting food on the table. Few Nigerian presidents moved as quickly on economic policy as Tinubu. He scrapped a costly decades-old fuel subsidy and twice devalued Naira, the Nigerian currency. The reforms delivered changes long sought by investors and international lenders, but also unleashed a shock across households, fueling protests.
2: Based on the data that we got from the Food Sentiment Tracker, 4 in 5 Nigerians think that the country is headed in the wrong direction. The top concerns are the economy and security. Depending on which region of the country, it could be the economy or security. But in all the regions of the country, these are the two top concerns.
0: Tinubu's challenge is compounded by the risk that voters will not only judge him on his own record, but also look back at his predecessor's legacy. For many voters, the election may hinge on whether life is safer and more affordable now than when the APC first promised change in 2015. The APC swept to power more than a decade ago, pledging to defeat Islamist insurgents, curb corruption and revive an economy that was hit by low oil prices. Instead, Nigeria slipped into its first recession in 25 years, while inflation hit record highs above 33% and growth still remains sluggish. And with that, it's a wrap on this edition. But do not go anywhere. World DNA coming up right after this. Very short break. Stay tuned.

0: No matter what your day throws at you, stay in the spa state of mind with the Kohler Spa at home.
1: The Israeli drone is above our heads all the time in Lebanon. Around 169 buildings have been totally reduced to rubble. Every time there's a warning, they just come to this public area where there are around 200 tents and they reside for a while and then they go back to their home. Some of the Lebanese people enjoying their times and some others forcibly displaced. From the southern suburb of Beirut, I'm Redi Francis for We On World is One.
0: No matter what your day throws at you, stay in the spa state of mind with the Kohler Spa at home.
2: In-depth coverage of global issues broken down into facts, figures, and simple words. 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Week after week, creating the maximum impact. Watch We On Wide Angle at these times on WION, World is One.

French football turns the page. Zinedine Zidane is the new head coach of Le Bleu. The French Football Federation has officially named Zidane as successor to Didier Deschamps, who steps down after 14 years in charge. For France, this is more than an appointment. It's the return of a national icon. Zidane was the heartbeat of France's 1998 World Cup triumph, scoring twice in the final against Brazil. He went on to win the Ballon d'Or the same year and led Le Bleu to Euro glory in 2000. As a manager, Zidane delivered an unprecedented 3 straight Champions League titles with Real Madrid. Now, the man who gave France its greatest footballing memory takes charge of its future. A national hero is back home, this time in the dugout.

French football turns the page. Zinedine Zidane is the new head coach of Le Bleu. The French Football Federation has officially named Zidane as successor to Didier Deschamps, who steps down after 14 years in charge. For France, this is more than an appointment. It's the return of a national icon. Zidane was the heartbeat of France's 1998 World Cup triumph, scoring twice in the final.

0: Good morning, Asia. Good evening, America. You're watching World DNA with me, Kripa, the show that gets you ahead of the rest.
1: I'm Samiksha Srivastava. It's a packed lineup in this edition. The West Asia war is now entering its sixth month, with diplomacy still at a standstill. In fact, President Trump is now taking aim at Iran's economy as he promises what he describes as economic warfare and isolation. In fact, Trump has even vowed tremendous punishment for countries that continue to deal with Iran. All that on the show today.
0: Yes, and also lined up ahead, a new standoff taking shape in Syria. This time Israel and Turkey are at the center of it. Netanyahu says Ankara is seeking a military foothold in Syria. With elections just 2 months away now, Netanyahu is making one thing absolutely clear, that a Turkish military presence in Syria is a red line for Israel. We'll be getting all that and much more. First, the headlines.
1: India rejects reports of Chinese intrusion along undemarcated Himalayan border. Union Minister Kiran Rijiju dismisses claims that Chinese troops penetrated deep into Arunachal Pradesh after Congress raised concerns.
0: Donald Trump announces unprecedented economic warfare campaign against Iran, threatening tremendous consequences for countries providing Tehran financial or economic lifelines as the war approaches 6 months now.

0: Israeli Prime Minister says the country has sent Turkey a clear message against military entrenchment in Syria, tacitly acknowledging a strike near Aleppo and warning that Turkish forces threaten Israel.
1: Israel's military admits troops fired on a car carrying five-year-old Hind Rajab in Gaza in 2024, ordering a criminal investigation into her death and also probing for other incidents.

Ukrainian authorities say Russian missile strikes pounded Kiev, killing at least 6 people and injuring dozens. Residential buildings damaged, with floors collapsing and people trapped as Moscow intensified long-range attacks.

U.S. President Trump says he plans to meet North Korean leader Kim Jong-un later this year, reportedly during his November China trip, while he estimates that Pyongyang has 57 nuclear weapons.

0: Prince Harry and Meghan are reportedly returning to the UK with their two children within weeks, planning to settle in a private non-royal residence outside London after 6 years in California.
1: The U.S. national debt has crossed a staggering $40 trillion mark for the first time. Treasury data shows the debt has more than doubled since 2017, raising concerns over soaring interest costs and America's widening fiscal deficit.

England pacers Ollie Robinson and Josh Tong took 5 wickets apiece as three lines dominated Pakistan in the opening day of the first test match. Pakistan have been bowled out for 171 as England trailed by 59 runs at 112 for the loss of 2 wickets.

0: A top focus on world DNA remains on the West Asia war. It is nearing its sixth month with no immediate diplomatic or military off-ramp in sight.
1: In fact, President Donald Trump, who's been facing renewed scrutiny over the conflict with the midterm elections approaching in the month of November, has now launched a new campaign against Iran, and this time targeting Tehran's economy.
0: In a post on his Truth Social platform, Trump announced what he described as the most crushing economic operation against any country. The U.S. president called it economic warfare and isolation on an unprecedented level. Trump also vowed what he labeled as tremendous punishment on any country that helps or does business with the Islamic Republic. The U.S. president has not yet specified what punishment countries would face, and none other than Iran were mentioned by name.
1: Trump's remarks come amid continuing tensions between Washington and Tehran over the Strait of Hormuz, which remains a key global energy route.

0: Addressing reporters at the White House, President Trump said that Hormuz was open and that lots of boats were coming through. This came a day after sharing an AI-generated photo which showed the strategic waterway as new U.S. territory.
1: This was in contradiction to Iran's assertion that the critical waterway remained shut to shipping. Top Iranian negotiator and Parliament Speaker Mohammad Ghalibaf on Wednesday said that Hormuz would remain shut until the U.S. met conditions of the interim deal. These conditions include the U.S. ending its blockade of Iranian ports, lifting oil sanctions, releasing Tehran's frozen assets as well.
2: A lot of boats are coming through. People aren't reporting that, and that may slow down a little bit at some point. But right now, a lot of boats are coming through. The naval blockade has been extremely effective. Literally, while it's up, and it's been for quite a while, you know, except for a couple of little pauses where we opened it purposely with a deal. But the deal didn't terminate. You know, the deal didn't turn out to be what they said. You know, when they tell us one thing and they do another.
0: Earlier, U.S. sources told AFP that Trump has decided to wait and asked his team not to engage in talks until Iran was ready to make a deal. Responding to a question on the South Lawn on whether the U.S. would reopen talks with Iran or not, Trump said maybe at some point. He added that the situation at present was so good, reiterating that Iran must not be allowed to possess nuclear weapons at any cost. So if we focus then, now with just 2 months left for parliamentary elections, Israeli Prime Minister is now targeting one of his staunch critics, and that is Turkey.
1: This comes a day after Israel conducted an airstrike targeting a base in northern Syria. Prime Minister Netanyahu has claimed that Turkey is planning to establish a military presence in Syria.
0: He also added that they had to carry out the aerial assault after Ankara did not heed to Israel's warnings.
1: Furthermore, Netanyahu said that the IDF has sent a clear message to make Turkey understand that they would not tolerate a Turkish military entrenchment as it threatens Israel.
0: Following this, Israel's army chief has pledged to not allow threats near the country's border areas. It was during a visit to an Israeli-occupied security zone in southern Syria region. The IDF chief, Lieutenant General Eyal Zamir, said that they would not allow hostile forces to establish themselves on their borders.
1: Meanwhile, head of Israel's spy agency, Roman Goffman, reportedly held a phone call with Syria's foreign minister last week. According to reports, Mossad chief Goffman used the call to inquire about Turkey's provision of arms to Syria's military. It also added that the Mossad chief wanted to know what Turkey is doing in terms of increasing their military presence.
0: Early on Wednesday, Israeli forces struck an air base in northern Syria near Aleppo. Following this, Israel accused Syria of violating a security pact. However, Turkey called the Israeli actions and the allegations as frivolous.
1: The U.S. also criticized the attack. U.S. envoy for Syria, Tom Barrack, confirmed that Israel carried out the strikes on the Syrian airbase. He called the attack an unnecessary escalation.
3: The Hezbollah disarmament agreement is something...
1: Staying with Israel, the country's military says it will open internal criminal investigations into the deaths of 5-year-old Palestinian girl Hind Rajab and 15 emergency and aid workers killed in Gaza.
0: Kripa, adding to that, the decisions follow reviews by the military's fact-finding and assessment mechanism, which examined several incidents involving the deaths of Palestinians. Hind Rajab was trapped inside a car in January 2024, after her family members were killed. She made desperate phone calls to Palestinian medics, asking them to send help.
1: And when an ambulance arrived, contact with her and the two medics was lost, and 12 days later, their bodies were found. Then in March 2025, 15 emergency aid workers from the Palestinian Red Crescent, Civil Defense and the United Nations were found dead near their damaged and clearly marked vehicles.
0: The United Nations had called for answers and justice.

0: saying that the workers were killed while trying to save lives. The military, however, said that there was no reasonable suspicion of criminal misconduct in the April 2024 strike that killed seven World Central Kitchen aid workers and will not open a criminal investigation into that incident. Israeli rights groups say that investigations into the killing of Palestinians rarely lead to indictments or even convictions.
1: The Israeli military maintains that its operations target Hamas and other armed groups, not civilians. And for the families of those killed, the focus now shifts to whether these investigations will lead to genuine accountability and justice.
0: And for now, we shift focus to the latest that we are tracking on the Russia-Ukraine war. At least six people have been killed in the latest wave of Russian attacks on Ukraine's capital, Kiev.
1: This comes as both sides continue to carry out long-range drone strikes. Blasts were heard across Kyiv around midnight after Ukraine's Air Force warned of several incoming ballistic missiles. According to Ukrainian authorities, Russian bombardment killed six people and wounded 23 others in Kyiv and surrounding areas. The attacks damaged residential buildings, a medical facility, and an educational institution in the capital.

0: Earlier in the southern city of Kherson, a Russian drone struck a civilian minibus that killed four people and injured another. Images released by Ukrainian police showed shattered windows, a damaged roof, and bloodstains inside the vehicle. Kherson governor accused Russian forces of deliberately targeting civilians, condemning the attacks. It was Ukrainian president who accused Russia of committing a vicious Russian safari against the people of the region.
1: In Zhytomyr, a drone missile strike hit the main directorate of the National Police building in the region. Eyewitness footage showed the moment of the strike as Ukrainian officials reported that at least two police officers were killed and 20 people were injured.
0: Meanwhile, our Ukrainian president has outlined his priorities for the country's newly appointed Defense Minister Yevheni Kamara. Zelensky said that the minister's main task would be to improve Ukraine's defense system and called for an expanded long-range strike capabilities as well as stronger air defense capacity. Kamara was approved by Ukrainian Parliament on Wednesday, which was following the removal of former Defense Minister Mykhailo Fedorov in July.
2: My main task for the Minister of Defense of Ukraine in these circumstances is to effectively adjust our defense system, our production and procurement systems, and our supply chain to the armed forces. This adjustment should ensure that the protection of life in Ukraine receives everything necessary to repel Russian attacks, to hold our positions on the front line, and carry out our own active actions and deliver significant blows to Russia in response to its terror.
1: Meanwhile, Ukraine has continued to carry out drone strikes in Russia's border regions. In Belgorod, a Ukrainian drone struck a civilian vehicle, killing a woman and injuring a man, according to emergency services. In neighboring Bryansk, another drone strike killed a woman and wounded her grandson. Separately, an attack on a shopping center in Bryansk, it injured two people as well.
0: Now, President Donald Trump, in an unusually precise assessment, has said that North Korea now has 57 very powerful nuclear weapons.
1: This comes during a tour of a new helipad at the White House. The U.S. does not officially recognize North Korea as a nuclear state, and it is unusual for a president to publicly offer such a specific assessment of its stockpiles. But Trump's mention of North Korea having 57 nuclear weapons, this is in line with previous assessments by the U.S. government and think tanks that Pyongyang had an arsenal of 50 to 60.
3: He has 57 very powerful nuclear weapons. Should have never allowed it to happen. They should have never allowed it.

0: Well, President, I wouldn't have allowed it, but he's got him.
1: Trump has said that he would meet North Korean leader Kim Jong-un later this year, seeking to revive the bond he claims to have struck in his first time in the first meet itself.
2: Trump met the North Korean leader three times during his first term, and their last meeting was in the year 2019. The summits produced few tangible developments on the nuclear issue, and they have not yet met in Trump's second term.
1: Addressing reporters at the White House, Trump reaffirmed his friendly relationship with Kim Jong-un and highlighted how it was important that they get along.
2: His statement comes days after he scaled back joint U.S.-South Korean military drills, and in the same address, he also criticized South Korea's lack of support for the U.S. in the Strait of Hormuz.
3: Now, I didn't like the fact that we're doing these massive military exercises, really, against North Korea. It was an exercise against North Korea. When I'm friendly with him, when we have, I don't see anything happening for certainly 2.5 years. It's not going to happen with me, but I don't see anything happening. And I was not happy when South Korea said, no, they're not interested in helping us with the Hormuz Strait. And yet they get 60% of the oil from the Hormuz Strait. I said, would you like to help us? He said, no, thank you. I said, that's nice. Please, thank you.
1: Kim's sister said that Pyongyang is more focused on the fact that the annual military exercises are still continuing than on the recent decision to reduce the scale of these drills.
2: The mystery surrounding the origins of COVID-19 has taken a new turn now.
1: Well, adding to that, Kripa, a former senior advisor to Dr. Anthony Fauci has admitted to having helped conceal U.S. federal records tied to COVID-19 research, thereby raising questions about what officials actually knew, what records were kept, and how much the public was told.
2: Well, Dr. Anthony Fauci served as chief medical advisor to U.S. President Joe Biden from January 2021 until December 2022, concurrently leading the U.S. federal response to the COVID-19 pandemic.
1: Dr. David Morans pleaded guilty to conspiring to defraud the U.S. government. Prosecutors say that he used personal email account to get around federal records laws while working at the National Institute of Allergy and Infectious Diseases. Morans now faces a maximum sentence of 5 years in prison. A U.S. federal judge, Maryland, is scheduled to sentence him on 12th of November.
2: The case now centers on records connected to COVID-19 research grants. Prosecutors allege Morans concealed or even destroyed communications, including discussions about efforts to restore a controversial grant involving bat coronavirus research. That grant had been cancelled by the U.S. National Institutes of Health.
1: After concerns emerged over research that involved a laboratory in Wuhan, China, a company receiving the U.S. federal grant had allegedly provided a sub-award to that China-based laboratory. Investigators also say Morans agreed to help revive the grant and push back against claims that the pandemic began with a laboratory leak.
2: Morans had previously denied trying to evade U.S. federal transparency requirements through his personal email. Although Fauci has not been charged in this case, it has, however, intensified scrutiny on him. During a U.S. congressional hearing in July, Fauci, remember, repeatedly invoked his Fifth Amendment rights, and just last week he declined to appear voluntarily before another U.S. Senate panel after Republicans voted to hold him in contempt of Congress.
1: But the central question still remains unanswered. How did COVID-19 begin? While U.S. intel agencies remain divided, the FBI and the CIA have assessed a laboratory leak as likely, although the CIA expressed no confidence in its conclusion.
2: Other U.S. intelligence agencies and the U.S. National Intelligence Council believe that coronavirus most likely emerged via natural transmission from some animal. China has rejected the laboratory leak theory.
1: In fact, earlier this month, former White House COVID-19 response coordinator Dr. Ashish Jha had publicly said He believes a lab leak is a more likely explanation for COVID-19.
2: Last year, the World Health Organization had said that all hypotheses on how the pandemic began remain open, adding that pending further data, the origin of COVID and how it spreads remains elusive. The official global COVID-19 death toll reported to the World Health Organization is over 7.11 million people.
1: So while Morin's guilty plea does not resolve the very origin of COVID-19, it does appear to have opened another chapter behind the pandemic's beginnings.

0: The globally acclaimed Harvard University has now come under the lens for an organ-selling racket.
1: Well, it has now agreed to pay a staggering $53 million in order to settle the civil lawsuits in this regard.
0: Now, this pertains to the dead bodies donated by families to the Harvard Medical School for research and teaching purposes. However, a big scandal unfolded from 2018 to 2020. The then morgue manager, Cedric Lodge, removed organs, brains, skin, hands and other parts from the donated bodies before they could be disposed of. Without the knowledge of his employer or the donor, he and his wife sold and even shipped the body remains to different locations in U.S., which were resold again. In December last year, Lodge was sentenced to 8 years in prison, whereas his wife got a one-year jail term.
1: After Lodge was arrested, the aggrieved families started filing lawsuits against Harvard, thereby accusing it of failing to adequately protect the remains entrusted to it. In wake of all this, the settlement is seen as a bid to avoid prolonged litigation. Apart from the monetary compensation, the Harvard Medical School will also make a statement affirming that the convict's conduct was morally reprehensible. It has also made a number of changes to its anatomical gift program and will establish an annual financial aid scholarship for medical students in the next academic year.
0: While the Harvard Medical School Dean, George Daly, has expressed deep sorrow and empathy for the families of donors, the future course of action remains to be seen.
1: Well, before we head into a very short break for now, here's a quick look at the images drawing our attention from across the globe.

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1: The Israeli drone is above our heads all the time in Lebanon. Around 169 buildings have been totally reduced to rubble. Every time there's a warning, they just come to this public area where there are around 200 tents, and they reside for a while, and then they go back to their home. Some of the Lebanese people enjoying their time, and some others forcibly displaced.
2: From the southern suburb of Beirut, I'm Rémi Francis for WeOn World is Wonderful.

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1: In the last 12 months, India's defense technology has taken some big steps forward. INS Mahendragiri is bringing stealth sensors and networked systems to the sea. Rustam is giving the forces an unmanned eye that can stay aloft for hours. And INS Malwan is designed to hunt submarines in shallow coastal waters. How do you stop a swarm of drones? That is where Bhargavastra comes in. India's indigenous counter-drone system is designed to detect and deal with unmanned aerial threats, including multiple drones approaching a protected area. But the threat is not always in the sky. Out at sea, India needs warships that can see first. Commissioned this year, Mahendragiri is the sixth Project 17A stealth frigate to join the Indian Navy. Mahendragiri's design is intended to reduce its signature, making it harder for an adversary to detect and track. Developed by the Aeronautical Development Establishment, Rustam is an indigenous family of medium-altitude, long-endurance, unmanned aerial vehicles.

welcome back. You're watching World DNA with Samiksha. I'm Tripa. Let's get started with the top headlines of this hour. India removes unauthorized structures outside Pakistan's High Commission in New Delhi, days after Islamabad dismantled parking ports outside India's mission. The tit-for-tat action comes amid strained bilateral ties.

Nepal's Congress over its decision to sing only two stanzas of national song Vande Mataram at party events, calling the opposition the New Muslim League for allegedly appeasing voters.

0: Well, we have things that we could sanction. We have very draconian sanctions, and we'll see what happens. Right now, the strait is open. A lot of boats are coming through. People aren't reporting that.
1: Donald Trump says the Strait of Hormuz remains open with lots of boats passing through, despite renewed tensions with Iran and shipping slowing as operators avoid the key waterway.

Israel's charged defers and demands a halt to the E1 settlement project in the West Bank after Israel opens bidding for more than 1,200 homes. Benjamin Netanyahu says Israel sent Turkey a clear message against military entrenchment in Syria, tacitly acknowledging a strike near

Aleppo and warns that Turkish forces threaten Israel. Bangladesh lawmakers to vote today to elect a new president, choosing between BNP leader Mirza Fakhrul Islam Alamgir and opposition candidate Colonel Oli Ahmed in the country's first presidential vote in 35 years.

0: At least 23 people killed and 5 others injured in a head-on collision between a bus and truck on a highway in Brazil's Paraná. Police say that the truck crossed into the opposite lane that led to the crash.
1: Prince Harry and Meghan Markle are reportedly returning to the UK with their two children within weeks, even planning to settle in a private, non-royal residence outside London after 6 years in California.
0: Asian markets opened higher on Thursday, led by South Korea's Kospi, which jumped over 3%. Japan's Nikkei gained 0.66%, while Australia's ASX 200 rose 0.59% as regional stocks extended gains.

0: Our top focus this hour, the Indian government has been stepping up its outreach to the Gen Z class.
1: The Prime Minister Modi-led government now is reportedly planning to send one union minister to a university every single day to engage directly with the students. Under the proposed one-day, one-university program, a union minister will visit an assigned university, meet students and hear their views on a range of issues. The ministers will also talk about government welfare schemes with a focus aimed at young people and students.
0: According to reports, Union Education Minister Prahlad Joshi, as well as Youth Affairs and Sports Minister Mansukh Mandavia, have been tasked with coordinating with universities and ministers for these visits. The scale of the plan is notable. According to University Grants Commission data, India has around 1,300 universities. These include 57 central universities and as many as 522 state universities. The rest are deemed to be or private universities.
1: Noteworthy is the fact that the initiative comes in the backdrop of the Kokhru Janata Party's campaign and student protests over the NEET paper leak at Jantar Mantar in Delhi and in other parts of the country. Since then, the government has continued to put education, skills and employment for young people high on its agenda.
0: In his Independence Day address, Prime Minister Modi announced several measures aimed at students and young Indians. These included free online coaching and a program that focuses on artificial intelligence skills. But while the government has been trying to speak to the Gen Z, the phrase itself has also become a part of a different conversation altogether.
1: Jammu and Kashmir Chief Minister Omar Abdullah has taken a swipe at the growing use of the phrase "We are Gen Z," comparing to an OFT-quoted Indian trend of name-dropping influential relatives. He added that using the phrase as a threat over every perceived slight could quickly undermine the goodwill associated with Gen Z.
0: Well, the comments by Omar Abdullah came after a video surfaced on social media that showed a tourist confronting security personnel at a checkpoint in Kargil. In the video, the woman is heard saying, "We are Gen Z, we will not tolerate this," as she expressed frustration.
1: Together, the two developments show just how important Gen Z has become in India's public life. The government is looking to engage directly with young people, even as political leaders warn against using generational identity as a weapon in public debates. Pakistan has summoned U.S. diplomats in Islamabad after the American ambassador to India, Sergio Gore, described Jammu and Kashmir as an important part of India.
0: Well, now this is a statement, Kripa, that's also been put out by Pakistan's foreign ministry that said it strongly condemned and categorically rejected the characterization and termed Sergio Gore's remarks as irresponsible.
1: Gore, who is also President Trump's special envoy for South and Central Asia, made the comments on Wednesday during his first trip to Jammu and Kashmir. It is the first by a U.S. ambassador since 2020, when Kenneth I. Juster visited the Union Territory.
2: To be here, as everybody here knows, I'm the U.S. ambassador to India, and this is an important part of India, and so I'm here visiting for the first time. It is an incredibly beautiful place, and so I'm thrilled to be here, thrilled to see this place. We just had a very good meeting, and we have some follow-ups that we hope to take back to Washington, back to Delhi, but a very warm, a very cordial, and we look forward to building this relationship forward.
0: Sergio Gore praised security improvement while stating that the government in New Delhi as well as the government in Srinagar have taken incredible steps to keep this area safer and making it more safe. He also indicated that Washington might reassess its long-standing level 4 do not travel advisory that covers most of Jammu and Kashmir. The remarks also mark a notable shift in tone and tenor from previous U.S. positions that have often treated the status of Jammu and Kashmir with caution while trying to balance out between India and Pakistan.
1: Meanwhile, Pakistan continues to claim the territory and occupies part of the Indian territory. Pakistan-occupied Jammu and Kashmir has been rocked by violence in the last few months, with the occupying Pakistan military indulging in a brutal crackdown.
0: In other news then, Pakistan has urged Google to take a more proactive role, and that is in detecting and even removing militant propaganda from online platforms.
1: It said extremist groups, they are increasingly exploiting social media to spread fear, recruit supporters and incite violence. And this comes as Google has officially launched its corporate office in the country, marking a significant expansion of the tech giant's operations. Pakistani officials say closer cooperation with global tech firms is critical to curb online radicalization.
0: Prime Minister Shehbaz Sharif unveiled the office alongside Wilson White, Google's Vice President for Government Affairs and Public Policy. White led a 9-member delegation that met Sharif in Islamabad. Welcoming the delegation, he said that Pakistan was undergoing a major digital transformation and went on to highlight the government's Digital Nation Pakistan vision.
1: Islamabad's appeal comes as it continues to battle persistent militant attacks, particularly in Khyber Pakhtunkhwa and Balochistan, where insurgent violence has surged over the past year. Authorities say stronger cooperation from technology companies it is essential to prevent the digital spread of what they call extremist content.
0: Pakistan's push for tighter online content controls games, and this amid growing international scrutiny over press freedom and media restrictions in the country. Recent government directives require foreign journalists to obtain prior permission before reporting outside Islamabad, Lahore and Karachi. This move has also triggered sharp criticism from media rights groups, who warn that the rules could tighten state control over reporting and even deepen censorship and foster self-censorship among journalists.
1: Now, Pakistan ranks 153 out of 180 countries on the 2026 World Press Freedom Index. Media watchdogs cite intimidation, surveillance and mounting restrictions on independent reporting as key threats to press freedom.

0: As Nigeria gears up for January elections, President Bola Tinubu's re-election bid faces a litmus test.
1: Well, adding to that, Kripa, Tinubu faces a politically fraught question, and that is, are Nigerians better off after more than a decade of rule by All Progressives Congress?
0: The answer could actually shape the presidential contest against former Vice President Atiku Abubakar and Peter Obi, who have built their appeal on widespread frustration over economic hardship and insecurity. The challengers argue

0: patient hardship. I feel your pains. Yet the unnecessary repairs required to fix the economy over the long run so that everyone has access to economic opportunity, fair pay, and compensation for his endeavor and labor.
1: As campaigns kick off across the country, many voters judge the economy less by macroeconomic gains than by the cost of putting food on the table. In fact, few Nigerian presidents moved as quickly on economic policy as Tinubu himself. He scrapped a costly decades-old fuel subsidy and twice devalued the Naira, which is the Nigerian currency. The reforms delivered changes long sought by investors and international leaders, but also unleashed a shock across households, thereby fueling protests.
2: Based on the data that we got from the Food Sentiment Tracker, 4 in 5 Nigerians think that the country is headed in the wrong direction. The top concerns are the economy and security. Depending on which region of the country, it could be the economy or security. But in all the regions of the country, these are the two top concerns.
3: Tinubu's challenge is compounded by the risk that voters will not only judge him on his own record, but also look back at his predecessor's legacy. For many voters, the election may hinge on whether life is safer and more affordable now than when the APC first promised change in 2015.
1: The APC swept to power more than a decade ago, pledging to defeat Islamist insurgents, curb corruption, and revive an economy hit by low oil prices. Instead, Nigeria slipped into its first recession in 25 years, while inflation hit record highs above 33%, and growth remained sluggish. Moving on then, cruising at 35,000 feet exposes airline crew to an invisible, lethal hazard from deep space.
3: Now, a massive study examining more than 12 million death certificates reveals that flight attendants and pilots face the highest risk of dying from radiation-linked cancers among all occupations. Watch our report.
4: The cabin looks safe. The sky outside looks empty. But thousands of kilometers above Earth, high energy particles from space are passing through the aircraft. Every passenger gets some exposure. Aircrew gets much more. A new study analyzed more than 12 million US death certificates. The study, published by JAMA Internal Medicine, shows that flight attendants had the highest proportion of deaths from cancers associated with radiation, while pilots ranked second. Researchers found about 6.9% of deaths among flight attendants and 6.7% among pilots were from these cancers, compared with about 5% were among the broader working population. Well, that is a striking difference. But there is an important warning. The study does not prove that cosmic radiation causes deaths. Researchers could not measure the radiation dose received by each individual. Other factors could also play a role, including disrupted sleep patterns and repeated travel across time zones. So what exactly happens at 30,000 feet? Well, Earth's atmosphere normally shields us from much of the radiation coming from space. Aircraft fly above a large part of that protection. The higher the aircraft flies, the greater the exposure. Flights at high latitudes and near the poles can also produce higher doses. For an ordinary passenger, however, the risk remains very small. Experts say radiation from air travel is low and unlikely to affect health. But the situation is different for someone flying thousands of hours. Pilots and cabin crew can accumulate radiation exposure repeatedly over years. and that is why scientists are paying closer attention to aircrew.

The American Public Health Agency, CDC, says air crew may be more likely to develop certain cancers, including skin cancer, while female air crew may have a higher risk of breast cancer. And the risk is not limited to radiation. Long working hours, jet lag, and disrupted body clocks may also affect health. So for passengers, there is no reason to panic about your next flight. For people who spend their careers in the sky, however, the question is much bigger. The invisible environment at 30,000 feet may be part of the occupational risk they carry every day.

0: Pakistan is set to get some relief at the fuel pump, with the government announcing a reduction in the price of diesel after negotiations with local oil refineries.
1: Well, this move in Pakistan comes as diesel prices have surged sharply in recent months, largely driven by high international petroleum prices amid the escalating conflict in the West Asia region.
0: The government now says diesel prices will come down by more than 30 to 32 Pakistani rupees per litre. Petroleum Minister Ali Pervez Malik said the reduction was agreed after 2 to 3 virtual meetings with oil refineries following Prime Minister Shehbaz Sharif's intervention. Final price will be calculated and notified by OGRA.
1: To understand the scale of the change, diesel had reached a record 520.35 Pakistani rupees a litre on 3rd of April. Its price had risen from around 281 Pakistani rupees a litre after the US-Iran conflict began on 28th of February. That means diesel had climbed by roughly 239 Pakistani rupees per litre from that level to its April peak.
0: The price relief comes after major protests across Pakistan over sharp fuel price hikes. Demonstrators have taken to the streets in recent weeks, protesting the soaring cost of diesel and other petroleum products. The government is now facing pressure to ease the burden on households, farmers and businesses as high fuel costs feed into transport and everyday prices.
1: The government says the main pressure is coming from international markets. According to the petroleum minister, the refined product margin for diesel has reached $60 to $70 a barrel over crude oil. Pakistan is particularly exposed, and that is because a significant share of the diesel that is consumed domestically comes via locally refined crude supplied to oil marketing companies.
0: And the impact goes well beyond motorists. Diesel-powered tractors and tube wells used by farmers, while buses, trucks and other goods transport vehicles also depend heavily on it. So cheaper diesel could eventually reduce transportation and agricultural cost, although the extent of any wider price relief will depend on how much of the saving is passed through the supply chain.
1: The government says it has already spent heavily to cushion customers. Petroleum Minister Ali Pervez Malik says more than $360 million was allocated over the past 3 to 4 months to shield the public from rising fuel prices. Information Minister Ataullah Tarar put the broader figure to $468 million, which includes subsidies and even targeted subsidies.

0: Let's shift focus to the world of tech then. China has rejected US pressure to countries in order to choose sides in the global AI race.
1: They say nations should be free to choose their own technology partners, and the response comes after Reuters reported that US is preparing to warn dozens of countries that they could be excluded from a US-led AI coalition if they also join China's rival framework. China's foreign ministry spokesperson Lin Jian said Beijing opposed taking sides or forming camps over AI.
2: The international community expects extensive cooperation on artificial intelligence. Each country has the right to choose its partners based on its national conditions and development needs. China firmly opposes taking sides and engaging in bloc confrontation on AI-related issues.
0: The comments come as Washington steps up efforts to limit China's influence over the global AI ecosystem. The U.S. State Department has

0: prepared a draft letter for 35 countries, which signed a US-backed AI opportunity statement in June. The letter warns them against joining China's competing AI framework.
1: The move also builds on PAX-Silica, a US-led initiative to secure supply chains for AI, semiconductors and critical minerals. Around 2,000 countries have joined PAX-Silica, including US allies Japan, Australia and South Korea. But Kazakhstan has joined both the US initiative and China's rival coalition, raising concerns in Washington.
0: The US wants to reduce China's access to the resources needed in order to develop more powerful AI, including advanced chips, critical minerals, AI models, and computing infrastructure. China, meanwhile, is building its own international framework of AI, of network of AI.
1: In July, President Xi Jinping launched the World Artificial Intelligence Cooperation Organization, promoting China's open-weight AI technology as an alternative to US influence. India beat rivals Pakistan 5-3 in a highly entertaining match at the Hockey World Cup.
0: Well, this victory means that India sealed their spot in the second round of the tournament, while Pakistan crashed out.
1: India have not lost to Pakistan in men's hockey since 2016, and they ensured that run continued with a fine attacking display in the Netherlands. Captain Harmanpreet Singh scored twice, while player of the match Abhishek also bagged a brace. Hardik Singh scored the fifth goal for the Indians. Pakistan also played their part in a thrilling contest, and Hanan Shahid found the net twice for the record four-time world champions. This was the first World Cup clash between the two sides since 2010, and it certainly lived up to the hype. Unlike their cricket counterparts, both sets of players shook hands after the match.
0: India's win means they are through to the second round along with England from Pool D. England hammered Wales 8-2 earlier in the day to ensure they finish top of the pool. The second stage of the tournament sees the eight qualified teams divided into two further groups. Points will be carried forward from the pool stage, and the top two teams from the two groups in the second stage will qualify for the semi-finals. Well, in some interesting news then, a new Barbie doll honoring Marilyn Monroe's 100th birthday is now out.
1: Monroe would have turned 100 on June 1st. She was born Norma Jean Mortensen in 1926. And to honor her 100th birthday anniversary, toy maker Mattel has launched a special Barbie doll. A figure dressed in the iconic look from her performance of Diamonds Are a Girl's Best Friend in Gentlemen Prefer Blondes. This includes a strapless hot pink dress with an oversized bow trimmed in black and diamond accessories. This is the seventh Barbie created since 1997 to celebrate Monroe's enduring legacy, and this one is priced at $81. Monroe rose from a childhood in foster homes to become one of the most recognizable figures in the world.
0: She is best known for the 1950s films Gentlemen Prefer Blondes, How to Marry a Millionaire, and The Seven-Year Itch. Her life was marked by high-profile marriages, including to baseball legend Joe DiMaggio and playwright Arthur Miller. She died on 5th of August, 1962, at the age of 36.
1: With those stories, it's a wrap of this edition of World DNU. We'll get you more news and updates on the other side. Stay tuned to Beyond World This One. Thank you for watching.

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1: The Israeli drone is above our heads all the time in Lebanon. Around 169 buildings have been totally reduced to rubble. Every time there's a warning, they just come to this public area where there are around 200 tents and they reside for a while and then they go back to their home. Some of the Lebanese people enjoying their time and some others forcibly displaced. From the southern suburb of Beirut, I'm Radhi Francis for We On World Is One.
0: No matter what your day throws at you, stay in the spa state of mind with the Kohler Spa at home.

French football turns the page. Zinedine Zidane is the new head coach of Le Bleu. The French Football Federation has officially named Zidane as successor to Didier Deschamps, who steps down after 14 years in charge. For France, this is more than an appointment. It's the return of a national icon. Zidane was the heartbeat of France's 1998 World Cup triumph, scoring twice in the final against Brazil. He went on to win the Ballon d'Or the same year and led Le Bleu to Euro glory in 2000. As a manager, Zidane delivered an unprecedented 3 straight Champions League.

Hello and welcome back to Beyond World is One. I'm Kanishka Sarkar and this is Speed News. Let's get started with all the stories that are making headlines at this hour. US President Donald Trump has announced a major campaign of economic warfare and isolation against Iran. He has threatened tremendous economic consequences for countries providing Tehran with financial or economic lifelines. He warned against activities including oil smuggling, cash transfers, exchange houses and front companies. The announcement came as the war approached its 6th month, with shipping through the Strait of Hormuz still severely disrupted. Trump also called on US allies to join Washington in isolating Iran. US President Donald Trump has said that the Strait of Hormuz remains open, with lots of boats passing through. Trump's remarks came amid renewed tensions with Iran as shipping operators have slowed transits through the key waterway. He also said the United States had very draconian sanctions in place against Iran, adding that the situation would be monitored closely. The Israeli military has admitted that its troops fired on a car carrying 5-year-old Hindrajab in Gaza in 2024 and has ordered a criminal investigation into her death. Hindrajab was found dead days after she made a desperate emergency call following an attack on her family's car. 6 relatives and 2 Palestinian Red Crescent paramedics sent to rescue her were also killed.

UK has summoned Israel's Shah affair as and has demanded an immediate halt to a major West Bank settlement project. The move followed Israel.

REL's decision to open bids for more than 1,200 homes in the E1 area, east of Jerusalem. British Foreign Minister called the project unacceptable and destructive, warning that it could undermine the possibility of a two-state solution. Britain also said it would consider sanctions against people involved in Israeli settlement expansion. The E1 plan envisages around 3,400 homes and has faced widespread international opposition. Israeli Prime Minister Benjamin Netanyahu said that a clear message has been sent to Turkey following the aerial strike on the airbase in northern Syria on Wednesday. Netanyahu added that they would not tolerate a Turkish military entrenchment as it threatens Israel furthermore. Prime Minister Netanyahu has claimed that Turkey is planning to establish a military presence in Syria. He added that the country had to carry out the aerial assault after Ankara did not heed to Israel's warnings.

Prince Harry and his family are reportedly set to move back to Britain this month, 6 years after stepping down from royal duties and relocating to the United States. Harry and his wife Meghan are expected to return from California with their children, Prince Archie and Princess Lilibet, for an extended stay. Their children are reportedly expected to begin school in Britain in September. And according to media reports, the couple will not return to royal duties or live in a royal residence. And their status as non-working royals will remain unchanged. The move comes amid years of strain between Harry and the royal family. Last month, the family visited Britain, where King Charles met his grandchildren for the first time since 2022. India has rejected reports of a Chinese intrusion along the undemarcated Himalayan border. Union Minister Kiran Rijiju dismissed claims that Chinese troops penetrated deep into Arunachal Pradesh following concerns raised by the Congress Party. The minister said that the border remains undemarcated and that differences over its alignment can lead to misunderstandings. He also said that India is strengthening infrastructure and patrolling capabilities along the frontier.

At least 6 people were killed and 23 others injured in the latest wave of overnight Russian attacks on Ukraine's capital, Kyiv. Residential buildings were damaged with floors collapsing and people trapped inside as Moscow intensified its long-range attacks. Last were heard across Kyiv around midnight after Ukraine's Air Force warned of incoming ballistic missiles. The strikes also damaged a medical facility and an educational institution in the capital, according to Ukrainian authorities. U.S. President Donald Trump said he expected to meet North Korean leader Kim Jong-un later this year, possibly during his planned November visit to China. He also estimated that North Korea possessed 57 nuclear warheads. Trump said he believed North Korea would remain stable as long as the United States had a capable president. Seven people, including 5 U.S. citizens and Ecuador's intelligence chief, were killed when a tourist helicopter crashed in Kenya's Samburu County on Wednesday. The helicopter was flying toward Luisaba Conservancy, a wildfire reserve and safari destination in northern Kenya, when it crashed, according to a preliminary police report. While the cause of the crash is under investigation, difficult terrain and a fire at the crash site complicated search and recovery operations. Heavy rains have disrupted access to Machu Picchu in Peru as the country braces for an intense El Nino season. Authorities in Cusco have closed the INCA trail until August 22nd, following rising water levels, flooding and landslides.

The rainfall has also triggered landslides and road closure in parts of southern Peru. Peru's weather service said that the rains have been intensified by warm sea temperatures associated with El Nino. The weather has also caused flooding, damage to infrastructure and disruptions to transport and daily life in several parts of the country. Burnt trucks were seen blocking roads in Michoacán in Mexico following a wave of violence and shootings across the state. Footage from La Piedad showed several burnt vehicles blocking the La Piedad and Zamora Highway. Local reports say that at least five roadblocks were set up in different areas, disrupting traffic across the region. The unrest followed the arrest of nine suspected members of a criminal group linked to the Jalisco New Generation cartel. According to authorities, Mexican security forces were also deployed to clear the blocked highways and restore traffic.

Colombia's president, Abelardo de las Prias, said that the death toll from a powerful earthquake had risen to 314. The 7.4 magnitude quake struck southwestern and central Colombia more than a week ago. The disaster affected more than 262,000 people, destroyed over 30,000 homes and damaged hundreds of buildings. The earthquake's epicenter was reported near San Jose del Palmar in Chocó, with damage extending to several cities.

Bangladesh lawmakers are set to vote today to elect the country's 23rd president in the first contested presidential election in 35 years. Ruling BNP candidate Mirza Fakhrul Islam Alamgir is facing his opposition candidate Colonel Oli Ahmed, who is backed by a Jamaat-led 11-party alliance. A total of 349 members of parliament are eligible to cast their ballots in an open vote. With the BNP holding a clear majority in parliament, Fakhrul is widely expected to win the vote. The last contested presidential election was held in 1991, and since then, presidents have been elected unopposed. The new president is expected to take the oath of office on Friday.

India has removed unauthorized structures outside Pakistan's High Commission in New Delhi. The move came days after Pakistan dismantled parking poles outside India's mission in Islamabad. The tit-for-tat action came amid strained bilateral ties between the two nuclear nation neighbors. Tamil Nadu Chief Minister and TVK Chief C. Joseph Vijay has warned that he would expose the corruption-related charges of the previous DMK government during a heated discussion over alleged irregularities in road-laying works. A ruckus erupted between the TVK and DMK legislators in the Tamil Nadu Assembly. In an intense war of words, both members of the ruling TVK and the opposition DMK traded several allegations. Following this, Chief Minister Vijay intervened in the proceedings and said that he has files connected to corruption charges from the previous DMK regime on his desk. Vijay added that he would reveal those files at an appropriate time. BJP President Nitin Abin has criticized the Congress party over its decision to sing only two stanzas of the national song Vande Mataram at party events. Namin accused the opposition party of appeasement politics and called it the New Muslim League. His remarks came amid a political debate over the rendition of Vande Mataram.

France recorded an estimated 1,243 excess deaths during the heat wave that lasted from July 3rd to 22nd. According to health officials, most of these deaths involved people aged 75 and above, who are more vulnerable to extreme heat. Officials also reported excess deaths among younger age groups, particularly people aged 45 and above, reflecting the intensity and wide geographic reach of the heat wave. France had already experienced two other heat waves this year, with around 230 excess deaths reported in late May and about 5,600 between June 17th and July 2nd.

Honduras has placed around 80% of the country on drought alert as a strong El Nino weather pattern intensifies shortages. Dry reservoirs and a lack of rain have affected harvests, while livestock have also died from lack of water. Authorities say that more than half of the country's municipalities are facing a water or drought emergency. In the country's capital, residents are storing water at home as the city faces severe shortages.

On to some business and market updates. Oil prices extended gains for a fifth straight session after U.S. President Donald Trump unveiled a fresh set of measures aimed at crippling Iran's economy. Brent, the global oil benchmark, climbed above $92 a barrel after rising more than 5% over the previous four sessions. Trump's announcement came a day after the United Arab Emirates severed economic ties with Iran, accusing Iran of launching ballistic missiles at its territories. The UAE serves as a major financial and commercial hub for Iranian businesses and individuals, and the move is expected to deepen Iran's economic isolation. Asian markets opened higher with the Kospi up over 6.5% and the Nikkei 225 index up nearly 1%. Asian markets are tracking Wall Street's gains as the Treasury's buyback announcement helped ease the bond market pressure that had weighed on risk assets earlier in the week. Hong Kong's Hang Seng index is up over 1% overnight. On the Wall Street, Moderna shares surged 176% after positive late-stage trial results for melanoma vaccine developed with Merck. Meanwhile, Trump paused a threatened 50% tariff on Canadian goods for 3 days following 11th hour trade talks with Ottawa. U.S. government debt has eclipsed $40 trillion. Years of escalating budget deficits pushed higher by stimulus funding during the COVID pandemic have seen the public share of the debt near 100%. 10 years ago, this debt level was at $19.4 trillion. The size of the debt and the speed at which it is rising is cause of concern, according to experts. The national debt rose to $1 trillion in just the past 5 months, according to the Treasury Department data. And the federal government's spending continues to outpace the revenue it collects, which means that the United States is digging itself into an ever deeper debt hole. Semiconductor shipments continue to power Japan's exports in July, helping clock the fastest growth since October 22. Exports growth accelerated for a fifth straight month. Shipments of semiconductor equipment posted a massive 49% jump in value, reflecting continued demand boosted by the artificial intelligence boom. The benchmark Nikkei 225 gained 0.64% after the data release, while the yen weakened 0.11% against the dollar. India's tightened sugar stock holding limits as prices climbed to record levels ahead of the country's festive season. Dealers who use more than 10 metric tons of sugar a month are to keep inventories for no longer than 15 days. The new restriction will take effect from September 1st and remain in place until November 30th. Sugar demand in India, the world's biggest consumer, typically rises between August and November as festivals drive purchases by households and bulk users. Sugar remains politically sensitive in India because of its widespread consumption, particularly during the festive period, and its importance in household food spending. On to developments from the world of tech. Chinese firms are deploying humanoid robots to assist traffic police with routine tasks and hazardous duties. The robots can direct traffic, guide the public, and help officers during extreme weather conditions. Developers say that the machines are designed to handle repetitive tasks, allowing police to focus on accidents, disputes, and emergency response. The technology was showcased at the World Robot Conference in Beijing as China expands the use of AI-powered robots in public services. OpenAI will start showing ads to ChatGPT users in Europe from August 24th, expanding its advertising program beyond the United States. The ads will appear for users of the free ChatGPT services and Go subscribers who pay €8 a month. The expansion will cover 31 European countries,
giving advertisers a new way to reach people using ChatGPT to search, compare, and make decisions. OpenAI says its premium subscription services will remain ad-free, while ads will be clearly labeled and kept separate from ChatGPT's answers. Europe's AI data center developers are moving towards less traditional locations away from major cities, where land and energy can be cheaper and power connections can be faster. Data analyzed by JLL for Reuters shows that new data centers are expected to come online between 2026 and 2028. They will be more than three times farther from major cities than projects built in the previous 3 years. The average distance from a major city hub is expected to rise to 175 kilometers, compared with 46 kilometers for projects delivered between 2022 and 2025. A new study has found that college students who blindly copy AI-generated answers may become less confident and less motivated to learn on their own. Researchers from Zhongku Normal University in China studied 487 graduate students from four universities in Henan province. The study looked specifically at students who used generative AI without checking the information, thinking critically, or trying to understand the answers. The researchers found that this kind of thoughtless AI use was associated with weaker self-confidence in learning and lower motivation. On to sports updates now. Lakshya Sen suffered a shock exit at Badminton World Championship in New Delhi. The 2021 bronze medalist lost to tournament debutant Gara Tan in a 73-minute thriller. 18-year-old Tan, who is currently ranked 92, came from behind to stun the 14-seeded Indian 19-21, 21-19 and 21-17. Lakshya's ouster means that Ayush Shetty is the only Indian remaining in the men's singles draw. Formula One team Williams confirmed that Carlos Sainz has signed a contract extension with the constructors. Sainz has joined the teammate Alexander Albon in extending his stay with the team for the 2027 season. Williams believed that Sainz's decision reflects his faith in the team's long-term goal to fight at the front of the F1 grid. Sainz finished his first season with Williams, securing two podiums as Williams claimed fifth spot in the Constructors' Championship, their best result since 2017. Williams currently sit ninth among 11 teams in the F1 Constructors' Championship with just 11 points. Now, Sainz joined Williams ahead of the 2025 season after he was replaced by Lewis Hamilton at Ferrari. On to updates from the world of entertainment now. Balinese music icon Angelique Kidjo has made history in Hollywood. She is now the first Black African performer to receive a star on the Hollywood Walk of Fame. The five-time Grammy winner was honored for her four-decade career. Kidjo has worked with global stars including Alicia Keys, Bono and John Legend. She said the star represents her belief that the world is one big family. Actor William Dafoe and Recording Academy Chief Harvey Mason Jr. also praised her work and activism. Woody Harrelson has received the honorary Heart of Sarajevo Award at the Sarajevo Film Festival. The three-time Oscar nominee returned to Bosnian capital 30 years after filming Welcome to Sarajevo. Harrelson looked back on how much the city has changed since his first visit. He also thanked the people of Sarajevo for the honor. The festival was founded in 1995 during the siege of the city. BTS turned a concert in Texas into a memorable moment for a young fan battling cancer. Band member Jimin came down from the stage during the Arlington show and hugged Olivia, who attended the concert through a charity program.
He also gave her a toy. This emotional moment inspired BTS fans known as ARMY to donate around $55,000 to the charity supporting children and families affected by cancer. Vin Diesel has revealed when the final Fast and Furious film will begin shooting. Speaking at the franchise's 25th anniversary screening, Diesel said that Fast Forever is expected to start filming in December. He also opened up about the emotional script, saying he cried while reading it after 4 years of development. The 11th and final film in the franchise is scheduled to hit theatres on March 17, 2028.

Well, that's all the time that we have in this edition of Speed News. I'm Kanishka Sarkar. Thank you for watching. Time now for a very short break. We will be right back with more news and developments on the other side.

0: No matter what your day throws at you, stay in the spa state of mind with the Kohler Spa at home.
1: In-depth coverage of global issues broken down into facts, figures, and simple words. 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

0: No matter what your day throws at you, stay in the spa state of mind with the Kohler Spa at home.
1: The Israeli drone is above our heads all the time in Lebanon. Around 169 buildings have been totally reduced to rubble. Every time there's a warning, they just come to this public area where there are around 200 tents and they reside for a while and then they go back to their homes. Some of the Lebanese people enjoying their time and some others forcibly displaced. From the southern suburb of Beirut, I'm Rady Francis for We On World is One.
0: What your day throws at you, stay in the spa state of mind with the Kohler Spa at home.
2: In the last 12 months, India's defense technology

She has taken some big steps forward. INS Mahendragiri is bringing stealth, sensors and networked systems to the sea. Rustam is giving the forces an unmanned eye that can stay aloft for hours. And INS Malwan is designed to hunt submarines in shallow coastal waters. How do you stop a swarm of drones? That is where Bhargavastra comes in. India's indigenous counter-drone system is designed to detect and deal with unmanned aerial threats, including multiple drones approaching a protected area. But the threat is not always in the sky. Out at sea, India needs warships that can see first. Commissioned this year, Mahendragiri is the sixth Project 17A stealth frigate to join the Indian Navy. Mahendragiri's design is intended to reduce its signature, making it harder for an adversary to detect and track. Developed by the Aeronautical Development Establishment, Rustam is an indigenous family of medium-altitude, long-endurance, unmanned aerial vehicles developed for the Indian Armed Forces. Commissioned in July 2026 at Karwar, INS Malwan is the second Mahi-class anti-submarine warfare shallow watercraft to join the Indian Navy. Built by Cochin Shipyard, the vessel has more than 80% indigenous content, a sign of how much of the technology and engineering behind India's naval capability is now being developed and integrated at home.

Welcome back to the broadcast. You're tuned in to Beyond Wallace One. I'm Kripa. Let's get started with the top headlines unfolding at this hour. Japanese Prime Minister Sanae Takaichi and Turkish President Recep Tayyip Erdogan agree to support free and safe navigation through the Strait of Hormuz without additional transit fees amid rising West Asia tensions.

0: Well, we have things that we could sanction. We have very draconian sanctions, and we'll see what happens. Right now, the strait is open. A lot of boats are coming through. People aren't reporting that.
1: Donald Trump says the Strait of Hormuz remains open with lots of boats passing through despite renewed tensions with Iran and shipping slowing as operators avoid the key waterway.

Gaza health officials say an Israeli strike on a municipal police headquarters in Gaza City kills 9 people, including a child, and wound 20 others. Israel says it targeted a Hamas commander. Lebanon hands former Syrian Army Major General Adel Issa to Damascus to face charges including murder and torture, marking the first handover of an Assad-era military officer since his ouster.

Russian ballistic missiles killed at least 6 people and injured dozens, damaging residential buildings, a children's hospital and warehouses, while leaving parts of the Ukrainian capital without power.

South Korea's defense minister says North Korea is estimated to have around 80 to 120 nuclear weapons, contrasting with U.S. President Donald Trump's estimate that Pyongyang has 57 nukes. India removes unauthorized structures outside Pakistan's High Commission in New Delhi, days after Islamabad dismantles parking poles outside India's mission. Tit-for-tat action comes amid strained bilateral ties. BJP President Nitin Naveen slams Congress over its decision to sing only two stanzas of national song Vande Mataram at party events, calling the opposition the new Muslim League for allegedly appeasing voters.

French football club PSG began their League One campaign on Sunday against Rennes as overwhelming favourites to win a sixth consecutive title.

0: The West Asia war is nearing its sixth month with no immediate diplomatic or military-off ramp in sight. And U.S. President Donald Trump, who is facing renewed scrutiny over the conflict with the midterm elections approaching in November, he has launched a new campaign against Iran, and this time it targets Tehran's economy. In a post on his Truth Social, Trump announced what he described as the most crushing economic operation against any country. The U.S. president called it economic warfare and isolation on an unprecedented level. Trump also vowed what he labeled as tremendous punishment on any country that helps or does business with the Islamic Republic. The U.S. president has not yet specified what punishment countries would face, and none other than Iran were mentioned by name. Trump's remarks come amid continuing tensions between Washington and Tehran over the Strait of Hormuz, a key global energy route. Even addressing reporters at the White House, he said that Hormuz was open and that lots of boats were coming through. This a day after sharing an AI-generated photo which showed the strategic waterway as new U.S. territory. It was in contradiction to Iran's assertion that the critical waterway remained shut to shipping. Top Iranian negotiator and Parliament Speaker Mohammad Ghalibaf on Wednesday said that Hormuz would remain shut until the U.S. met conditions of the interim deal. Now, these conditions include the U.S. ending its blockade of Iranian ports, lifting oil sanctions, releasing Tehran's frozen assets.
1: A lot of boats are coming through. People aren't reporting that, and that may slow down a little bit at some point. But right now, a lot of boats are coming through. The naval blockade has been extremely effective. Literally, while it's up, and it's been for quite a while, you know, except for a couple of little pauses where we opened it purposely with a deal. But the deal didn't terminate. You know, the deal didn't turn out to be what they said. You know, when they tell us one thing and they do another.
0: Earlier, U.S. sources told AFP that Trump has decided to wait and asked his team not to engage in talks until Iran was ready to make a deal. Responding to a question on the South Lawn on whether the U.S. would reopen talks with Iran, Trump said maybe at some point, adding that the situation at present was so good. He reiterated that Iran must not be allowed to possess nuclear weapons.

0: Israel's military says it will open internal criminal investigations into the deaths of five-year-old Palestinian girl Hind Rajab and 15 emergency and aid workers killed in Gaza. The decisions follow reviews by the military's fact-finding and assessment mechanism, which examined several incidents involving the deaths of Palestinians. Hind Rajab was trapped inside a car in January 2024. After her family members were killed, she made desperate phone calls to Palestinian medics, asking them to send help. When an ambulance arrived, contact with her and the two medics was lost, and 12 days later, their bodies were found. Then in March 2025, 15 emergency and aid workers from the Palestinian Red Crescent, Civil Defense and the United Nations were found dead near their damaged and clearly marked vehicles. The UN had called for answers and justice, saying the workers were killed while trying to save lives. The military, however, said there was no reasonable suspicion of criminal misconduct in the April 2024 strike that killed several World Central Kitchen and workers, and will not open a criminal investigation into that incident. Israel rights groups say investigations into the killing of Palestinians rarely lead to indictments or convictions. The Israeli military maintains that its operations target Hamas and other armed groups, not civilians. But for the families of those killed, the focus now shifts to whether these investigations will lead to genuine accountability and justice. Palestine's ambassador to India has welcomed New Delhi's support for key infrastructure projects in the Palestinian territories. In a conversation with Beyond Siddhan Sibyl, Ambassador Abdullah M. Abu Shawis said he hoped the hospital project could be completed within 2 years, despite the difficult operating environment. He also spoke about India's campaign for a seat on the Security Council. He pointed to India's position as a major economy and a key political power on the global stage. Take a look.
1: When it comes to India hospital in West Bank, what's the timeline when the infrastructure project can be started? Also, India is supporting in vocational processes and also in limb refitment process. If you can give details about that as well.
2: Regarding the hospital itself, I just mentioned that yesterday they signed or finalized the paperwork, but it depends on the how could we implement it in the very in a very complicated environment in West Bank. Sometimes the roads is completely closed. I hope that within the next 2 years this project will be finished and the patient will be benefited from it. Regarding the other project, which is the vocational training center, I hope that it will be implemented very soon. I did not have the exact timing for it because, again, the circumstances, the environment in the ground there in Palestine, it's not easy. Regarding the limbs and the amputation and the artificial limbs, we already discussed this issue with the government of India. India is, according to their promise, is very ready to this issue. Just we are waiting because this project should be implemented in Gaza, where thousands of children and women and people had been amputated there. So this project should be in Gaza. We are waiting for the day after the war to start a good negotiation, real negotiation and implementation to this project.
1: India has been quite vocal when it comes to Palestine issue at the United Nations and United Nations Security Council. Recently, the Indian ambassador to the UN made a statement in Arabic talking about the two-state solution. Now, India is bidding for the non-permanent seat for the UNSC later this decade. I know that Palestine cannot vote directly in the UN processes, but what's your stance over India's bid?
2: I was a servant in the United Nations for 8 years, and I'm very honored to say that when we used to discuss the reform of the United Nations, the reform of the Security Council, we used to say that some of the non-permanent member, one of them, of course, India, is to deserve to have a permanent seat, which means that likewise the other five permanent member, India to be one of these countries that have and a permanency. Regarding to us in Palestine, if someone of our friends, India, is there, not only as a temporary but as a permanent

also to have a permanent seat, we will be more than happy, we will be more than satisfied. So that we look forward to for India to be elected in the upcoming 10 and

same time. The danger is no longer one weapon, but whether Ukraine can keep enough air defenses ready for the next wave. Now, Moscow is also warning London of consequences for arming Ukraine with weapons which are striking Russia. Our next story takes a closer look.

The real battle may be happening above Ukraine, not because one new weapon has changed the war overnight, but because Russia is building an air attack that forces Ukraine to defend against several threats at once. Russia is increasingly using jet-powered drones alongside cruise missiles, ballistic missiles, and glide bombs. One of the latest Russian jet drones reportedly flew around 900 kilometers from Crimea into western Ukraine. A faster jet-powered drone reduces the reaction time of the defenders. And Russia is not sending them alone. Missiles arrive alongside the drones. Glide bombs are hitting Ukrainian positions together. They create a difficult situation for Ukrainian commanders.

0: These are the images from the frontline city of Kherson in southern Ukraine, where a Russian drone reportedly struck a civilian bus. But Kyiv is not simply absorbing the attacks. Ukraine is striking back deep inside Russia. Ukrainian drones have hit military, industrial, energy and logistics targets far from the battlefield. In the last 3 days, Ukraine has launched about 3,000 drones deep inside Russia. And now the United Kingdom has been pulled directly into the conflict. Moscow has warned London it could face consequences for supplying drones to Ukraine that have been used in attacks inside Russian territory. Britain has supplied Ukraine with major long-range capabilities, including Storm Shadow cruise missiles, while expanding its support for drones. So what could Russia actually do? A direct attack on Britain would carry enormous risks. But Moscow has other options. Sabotage, pressure on British interests overseas, threats against shipping, and attempts to disrupt critical infrastructure. The UK has been one of Ukraine's strongest backers since Russia launched its full-scale invasion in February 2022, committing around $33 billion in support. London vows to continue its full support to Kyiv. Bureau Report, Leon, World News 1.
1: Well, U.S. President Donald Trump, in an unusually precise assessment, has said that North Korea now has 57 very powerful nuclear weapons. This during a tour of a new helipad at the White House. The U.S. does not officially recognize North Korea as a nuclear state, and it is unusual for a president to publicly offer such a specific assessment of its stockpiles. But Trump's mention of North Korea having 57 nuclear weapons, it is in line with previous assessments by the U.S. government and think tanks that Pyongyang had an arsenal of 50 to 60.
2: He has 57 very powerful nuclear weapons. Should have never allowed it to happen. They should have never allowed it. If I were president, I wouldn't have allowed it. But he's got them.
1: Trump has said that he would meet North Korean leader Kim Jong-un later this year, seeking to revive the bond he claims to have struck in his first time. Trump met the North Korean leader three times during his first term. Remember, their last meeting was in 2019, and the summits produced few tangible developments on the nuclear issue as well. And they have not yet met in Trump's second term. Addressing reporters at the White House, Trump

0: reaffirmed his friendly relationship with Kim and highlighted how it was important that they get along. His statement comes days after he scaled back joint U.S.-South Korean military drills, and in the same address, he also criticized South Korea's lack of support for the U.S. in the Strait of Hormuz.
1: Now, I didn't like the fact that we're doing these massive military exercises really against North Korea. It was, an exercise against North Korea. When I'm friendly with him, when we have, I don't see anything happening for certainly 2.5 years. It's not going to happen with me, but I don't see anything happening. And I was not happy when South Korea said, no, they're not interested in helping us with the Hormuz Strait. And yet they get 60% of the oil from the Hormuz Strait. I said, would you like to help us? He said, no, thank you. I said, that's nice, please, thank you.
0: Kim's sister said that Pyongyang is more focused on the fact the annual military exercises are still continuing than on the recent decision to reduce the scale. Some updates from India now. The political showdown continues between the ruling TVK and the opposition DMK in Tamil Nadu. The state chief minister and TVK chief, C. Joseph Vijay, has warned that he would expose the corruption-related charges of the previous DMK government. During a heated discussion over alleged irregularities in road-laying works, a ruckus erupted between the TVK and DMK legislators in the Tamil Nadu Assembly. In an intense war of words, both members of the ruling TVK and the opposition DMK traded several allegations. Following this, Tamil Nadu Chief Minister Vijay intervened in the proceedings, saying he has files related to corruption charges from the previous DMK regime on his desk. Vijay added that he would reveal those files at an appropriate time. This ruckus in the assembly comes after the DMK accused the TVK of irregularities in a tender issued for relocating the chief minister's office. The DMK alleged that the TVK government did not publish the tender worth 5.54 crore rupees online. In response, the TVK dismissed the allegations as an attempt to plant doubt while appearing sympathetic. Moving on, an old TikTok video has led to a new species being identified. What began as a short TikTok video, it has led scientists to a species of fish never identified before, hidden beneath India's soil. Researchers have discovered a new species of underground earthworm eel in Bihar after spotting the tiny creature in a 2024 TikTok video filmed at a borewell near the India-Nepal border. According to the research published in journal Zookies by an international team of researchers from India and China, the eel is barely 4 centimeters long, almost colorless, and belongs to a category of aquatic animals that live entirely in underground water sources. Its eyes are covered by skin, its body is translucent, and researchers say it appears to have no ribs. Its scientific name translates roughly to fish of the Ganga, a fitting name for the first subterranean fish. To find this particular specimen, researchers pumped thousands of liters of water from local hand pumps during field work in Bihar. Genetic testing and CT scans later confirmed this was not simply a new species, but an entirely new genus in the earthworm eel family. The discovery is perhaps another striking reminder that India's biodiversity continues to hold secrets even beneath our feet. Insidious, Out of the Further, the next installment is the celebrated horror franchise. It's all set to hit the big screen tomorrow, but ahead of the film's release, we get you behind the scenes story of the film. Directed by Jacob Chase, the sixth film of the blockbuster horror franchise stars Amelia Eve as a mother who can pull entities from the further into the real world, alongside returning franchise staple Lin Shaye. But when Chase sat down to write the film, he channeled his fears over a major life event, that is, becoming a parent. He was nervous that he would raise his child the wrong way and kept thinking about parenting almost in opposition of how he was raised. The main character in the resulting movie is now a woman who longs to be a good mother and protect her.

daughter from the terrible things that happened to her, but ends up becoming the worst version of herself in the process. And the result is an atmospheric film that gradually draws the viewer to the other side, revealing the terror that seeks to infiltrate the character's world. The stakes are high for a franchise that has grossed over $740 million at the global box office. The multi-million dollar supernatural horror legacy expands across over 15 years, and for many cinephiles, the franchise is often credited for introducing modern jump scare horror and expanding the lore of the astral dimension known as The Further. That's all we have for you in this edition. Take a look at some of the top climate stories making headlines. We'll get back with more details on the other side.

0: No matter what your day throws at you, stay in the spa state of mind with the coolest spa at home.
1: The Israeli drone is above our heads all the time in Lebanon. Around 169 buildings have been totally reduced to rubble. Every time there's a warning, they just come to this public area where there are around 200 tents and they reside for a while and then they go back to their home. Some of the Lebanese people enjoying their time and some others forcibly displaced.
2: From the southern suburb of Beirut, I'm Ready Francis for WeOn World is One.

0: No matter what your day throws at you, stay in the spa state of mind with the Kohler Spa at home.
1: In-depth coverage of global issues broken down into facts, figures, and simple words. 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

0: matter what your day throws at you, stay in the spa state of mind with the Kohler Spa at home.
1: In the last 12 months, India's defense technology has taken some big steps forward. INS Mahendragiri is bringing stealth sensors and networked systems to the sea. Rustam is giving the forces an unmanned eye that can stay aloft for hours. And INS Malwan is designed to hunt submarines in shallow coastal waters. How do you stop a swarm of drones? That is where Bhargavastra comes in. India's indigenous counter-drone system is designed to detect and deal with unmanned aerial threats, including multiple drones approaching a protected area. But the threat is not always in the sky. Out at sea, India needs warships that can see first. Commissioned this year, Mahendragiri is the sixth Project 17A stealth frigate to join the Indian Navy. Mahendragiri's design is intended to reduce its signature, making it harder for an adversary to detect and track. Developed by the Aeronautical Development Establishment, Rustam is an indigenous family of medium-altitude, long-endurance, unmanned aerial vehicles developed for the Indian Armed Forces. Commissioned in July 2026 at Karwar, INS Malwan is the second Mahi-class anti-submarine warfare shallow water craft to join the Indian Navy. Built by Cochin Shipyard, the vessel...

Hello and welcome back to Beyond World is One. I'm Kanishka Sarkar and this is World Business Watch. Over the next half an hour, I'll take you through all the updates on markets, business and economy. Let's get started with the top headlines. Asian markets opened higher on Thursday, led by South Korea's Kospi, which jumped over 3%. Japan's Nikkei gained 0.66%, while Australia's ASX 200 rose 0.5%, as regional stock extended gains.

The U.S. national debt has crossed a staggering $40 trillion mark for the first time. Treasury data shows the debt has more than doubled since 2017, raising fresh concerns over soaring interest costs and America's widening fiscal deficit. Trump is backing clearer crypto rules, urging Congress to pass the Clarity Act after meeting top crypto executives at the White House. The push comes as the U.S. Securities and Exchange Commission moves to ease regulations for digital assets. The U.S. and Canada say they are close to a final trade deal after President Trump delayed new tariffs on Canadian goods, but key details remain unclear with negotiations still underway on tariffs and market access.

Japan's exports hit a record high in July, surging 23.2% from a year earlier to $72.62 billion. Shipments to the US and China both jumped, highlighting resilient global demand despite weak domestic consumption. And coming up in World Business Watch today, global borrowers are turning to Asia's bond markets in record numbers. From Australia's kangaroo bonds to China's yuan debt, issuers are diversifying beyond the US dollar as borrowing needs surge. We will decode this and more on the show today. Stay tuned.

United States continues to account for about 20% of India's exports. Data compiled by Bloomberg for the 12 months through July shows that the U.S. share remained largely unchanged even after tariffs on Indian goods went as high as 50%. The rate was later reduced to 18% and now stands at 10%. In fact, the U.S. share of India's exports has risen from 17.4% in 2023 to nearly 20% today. The tariff uncertainty has nevertheless pushed India to accelerate its trade diversification strategy. New Delhi has signed trade agreements with the UK, the EU, Oman and New Zealand, while also expanding negotiations with markets across Africa, West Asia and Latin America. India has added around 500 new export product lines, particularly in electronics, engineering and marine products. The government is targeting economies that together account for more than two-thirds of global GDP, aiming to reduce dependence on any single market. Some of that diversification is already showing results. The UAE was India's second largest export destination in the 12 months through July, while Australia has emerged as a faster growing market. Exports to China also jumped 42% to $21.5 billion, although that remains far below the $88.5 billion shipped to the US. Export bodies say that meaningful diversification could take 2 to 3 years, and for India, the objective is not necessarily to replace the US, but to build enough alternative markets to reduce the risk of relying heavily on any one economy. Shifting focus to the United States now, the U.S. national debt has crossed a staggering milestone, $40 trillion for the first time. The debt has more than doubled in less than a decade, raising fresh concerns about the cost of borrowing, government spending, and the pressure on future budgets. Now, the Treasury says the total U.S. government debt stood at $40.047 trillion on Tuesday. Of that, about $32.3 trillion is debt held by the public, while $7.8 trillion is held by government accounts. The total has more than doubled from $19.95 trillion in January 2027, and the latest trillion-dollar jump came in less than 5 months, from $39 trillion to more than $40 trillion. The increase accelerated during the COVID-19 pandemic, when Washington borrowed heavily to fund emergency relief. Public debt rose by about $7.8 trillion during President Trump's first term, with more than half accumulating during the pandemic response. Under former President Biden, public debt increased another $8.4 trillion amid pandemic recovery spending, infrastructure investment, and clean energy programs. Since Trump returned to office in January 2025, public debt has risen another $3.8 trillion. The problem is not just the size of the debt, it is the cost of servicing it. The U.S. spends roughly $1.1 trillion a year on interest. In the first 10 months of fiscal 2026, interest costs overtook Medicare spending, making debt service the second largest federal budget item after Social Security. And in July alone, the number saw a $432 billion federal deficit, one of the largest monthly gaps on record. Higher debt means the government needs to borrow more and investors can demand higher returns to lend that money. The 30-year Treasury yield recently reached around 5.34%, its highest level in nearly two decades. That matters beyond Washington. Higher Treasury yields can push up borrowing costs for mortgages, but also car loans and businesses. The Congressional Budget Office estimates that Trump's One Big Beautiful Bill Act could add another $4.7 trillion to the debt. Treasury Secretary Scott Bessent is also trying to ease pressure in longer-term bonds, doubling certain Treasury buyback operations to at least $4 billion per operation. But the underlying challenge remains. Washington is spending considerably more than it collects in revenue.
Well, let's keep it going with macros. And U.S. Federal Reserve is becoming increasingly worried that inflation may not fall back to its 2% target. And that could mean higher interest rates for longer. Minutes from the Fed's July 28th and 29th meeting show that several policymakers were ready to raise rates, while many others said that a hike could become necessary if inflation fails to decline. The key question now is, will the Fed keep rates steady or start raising them again? The Fed left its benchmark interest rate unchanged at 3.5% to 3.75% at the July meeting. But the decision was far from unanimous. Three policymakers dissented, arguing for a quarter percentage point or 25 basis points rate hike. And the minutes show a larger group, described as many, believed tighter policy would likely be needed if inflation stays above the Fed's 2% target. The concern is that price pressures appear to be broad-based. Fed officials warn that failing to act could force the central bank into a steeper and potentially more costly series of rate hikes later. Now, that's important because higher interest rates mean more expensive borrowing for mortgages, businesses, and consumers as the Fed tries to slow demand and bring prices under control. There's also a geopolitical factor. The conflict involving US, Israel, and Iran has disrupted oil and gas shipments through the Strait of Hormuz, adding to inflation pressures. But there are also signs that price pressures may be easing. US consumer prices rose just 0.1% in July, where annual CPI inflation slowed to 3.4% from 3.5% in June. Core CPI, excluding food and energy, rose 0.2% in July. The labor market is another complication. US firms unexpectedly shed jobs in July, making the Fed more cautious about weakening employment while fighting inflation. That is why the Fed is expected to keep rates unchanged at its September 15 to 16th meeting, even as markets increasingly expect a possible rate hike later. Rate futures were pricing better than even odds of a hike at the October 27th to 28th meeting and a very high probability of one by December if October does not bring an increase. So for now, the Fed is caught between two risks, inflation that remains too high and a labor market that may be losing momentum. The next major inflation and employment readings will help determine which risks central bank chooses to prioritize.

Well, next up, a new Reuters Ipsos poll has found that a majority of Americans believe President Donald Trump and his family have inappropriately profited from cryptocurrency since return to power. 63% of the respondents said that those profits were inappropriate, while 32% considered them appropriate. The findings put fresh focus on the overlap between Trump's political role and his family's business interest. Trump and his family earned more than $1.4 billion last year from cryptocurrency ventures, including World Liberty Financial and the Trump meme coin. The poll also found that 69% of Americans believe Trump's private business interests influence his presidential decisions. The concern extends beyond Democrats. Around half of Republican respondents also said that business considerations influence his decisions. Trump says he has had no day-to-day role in his family's businesses since returning to power and that his investments are independently managed. The White House has rejected allegations of conflicts of interest, saying that the president acts in the public interest. Ethics experts, however, describe the scale and combination of Trump's business interests and political power as unprecedented. The issue comes ahead of the November midterm elections, where control of Congress is at stake. Americans remain divided on whether corruption is worse under Trump than under previous administrations. The poll found that 49% identifying the Republican Party as more corrupt, compared with 41% who pointed to Democrats. The Reuters Ipsos survey covered over 1,000 U.S. adults between August 14th and 17th with a margin error of 3 percentage points. The findings could give Democrats another line of attack on Trump and Republicans while the administration continues to reject claims of wrongdoing.

0: And now moving on to this week in Asia, global borrowers are turning to Asia's bond markets like never before. From Australian dollar kangaroo bonds to China's yuan-denominated panda and dim sum bonds, foreign companies and governments are looking beyond the US dollar for funding. This shift is being driven by record borrowing needs and a growing push to diversify where global capital comes from. Our correspondent Aditya Juneja reports. Take a look.
1: Asia-Pacific's bond markets are seeing a surge of foreign borrowers. Australian dollar kangaroo bond sales by foreign issuers have reached a record 60 billion Australian dollars so far this year, and that is about 42 billion US dollars, and 40% higher than the same period last year. Well, the rush is not limited to Australia. China's yuan bond markets are also seeing record activity. Onshore panda bond sales reached around 160 billion yuan in the first half, while offshore dim sum bond sales hit around 350 billion yuan. Together, that is more than 510 billion yuan, with total issuance up more than 60% from a year earlier. Well, the big story is who is borrowing. Germany's Commerzbank, France's ENGIE, Singapore Airlines and the Portuguese government are among the foreign issuers tapping these markets. And half of the yuan bond issuance in the first half came from international borrowers. But why the sudden rush? Well, global borrowing needs are rising, partly because of the AI investment boom and high government deficits. Global international syndicated bond sales have already crossed $4 trillion by late July, up from around $3.5 trillion in the same period last year. But the shift is also about diversification. Issuers want to reduce their dependence on the US dollar, while investors are looking at Asian currencies including the Australian dollar, Hong Kong dollar, yuan and Japanese yen. Foreign borrowing in yen has also doubled this year, with issuance at a 7-year high even without Alphabet's record bond sales. And there can be a financial incentive as well. Portugal raised almost 2 billion yuan, or around $300 million, through its first dim sum bond by a Eurozone government. Well, after swapping the money back into euros, Portugal achieved a small cost saving. Well, the trend is now spreading. Brazil is set to sell its first panda bond later this year, while Kenya is also considering the market. Now, these markets are still much smaller than the giant dollar and euro bond markets, but the message is clear. Asia is no longer just a secondary source of global funding. It is becoming an increasingly important part of the global borrowing map.
2: As global borrowing needs rise, Asia's bond markets are fast becoming an alternative to traditional dollar funding. From Australia's kangaroo bonds to China's yuan markets, while foreign borrowers are looking to Asian currencies to raise capital, diversify funding and in some cases lower borrowing costs. For global investors, well, that means Asia's role in international bond markets is only set to grow. Well, this is Aditya Juneja reporting for Vyond World is One.
0: Let's keep it going with Asia then. Pakistan is set to get some relief at the fuel pump, with the government announcing a reduction in the price of diesel after negotiations with local oil refineries. The move comes as diesel prices have surged sharply in recent months, driven by higher international petroleum prices and escalating conflict in West Asia. The government says diesel prices will come down by more than 30 to 32 Pakistani rupees per litre. Petroleum Minister Ali Parvez Malik says that the reduction was agreed after 2 to 3 virtual meetings with oil refineries following Prime Minister Shehbaz Sharif's intervention. The final price will be calculated and notified by OGRA. And to understand the scale of this change, now diesel had reached a record 520.35 Pakistani rupees per litre on April 3rd. Its price had risen from around 281 Pakistani rupees per litre after the US-Iran conflict.

0: liter from that level to its April peak. The price relief comes after major protests across Pakistan over sharp fuel price hikes. Demonstrators have taken to the streets in recent weeks protesting the soaring cost of diesel and other petroleum products. The government is now facing pressure to ease the burden on households, farmers and businesses as high fuel costs feed into transport and everyday prices. The government says that the main pressure is coming from international markets. According to the Petroleum Minister, the refined product margin for diesel has reached $60 to $70 per barrel over crude oil. Pakistan is particularly exposed because a significant share of the diesel consumed domestically comes through locally refined crude supplied to oil marketing companies. And the impact goes well beyond motorists. Diesel powers tractors and tube wells that are used by farmers, while buses, trucks and other goods, transport vehicles, they also heavily depend on it. So cheaper diesel could eventually reduce transportation and agricultural costs. Although the extent of any wider price relief will depend on how much of the saving is passed through the supply chain. The government says it has already spent heavily to cushion consumers. Petroleum Minister Ali Parvez Malik says that more than $360 million was allocated over the past 3 to 4 months to shield the public from rising fuel prices. Information Minister Atullah Tarar put the broader figure at $468 million, including subsidies and targeted subsidies.
1: Average 30 years.
0: Some more updates from Asia. Hong Kong's population is growing, but not because more babies are being born. The city is increasingly relying on an influx of workers and other newcomers to offset a deepening demographic problem. Official figures show Hong Kong's population rose 0.3% to 7.52 million by mid-2026, even as births fell to their lowest level on record. Hong Kong's population reached 7,518,300 by the mid of 2026. That's up 19,400 people from a year earlier. But underneath that increase is a very different demographic picture. The city recorded a net inflow of 39,800 residents between mid-2025 and mid-2026, meaning that more people moved into Hong Kong than they left. The government says talent attraction programs and labor importation schemes helped bring those people in. At the same time, Hong Kong recorded just 29,700 births during the period. That is a 15.6% drop from the previous year, when there were about 35,200 births in the first time. This is the first time on record that annual births have fallen below 30,000, according to latest figures. And that gap between births and deaths is widening. Hong Kong recorded 50,100 deaths, about 20,400 more deaths than births. So, without migration, the population would have fallen rather than risen. The government has already tried to encourage people to have children. Since October 2023, it has offered a $2,550 cash payment for each baby born to a permanent resident, with the scheme running through October 2026. About $183.6 million had already been awarded by May. Officials had estimated that the program could help lift annual births to around 39,000. But births have instead fallen to 29,700. The concern goes beyond the number of babies being born today. Hong Kong is aging rapidly. The government projects that almost one in three residents will be aged 65 or older by 2039, compared with about 20% in 2021. Now that means fewer working-age people supporting a growing elderly population, putting increasing pressure on the workforce and social services.

Well, that's all the time that we have in this edition of World Business Watch. I'm Kanishka Sarkar. Thank you for watching. Time now for a very short break. More news and updates will follow on the other side.

0: No matter what your day throws at you, stay in the spa state of mind with the Kohler Spa at home.
1: The Israeli drone is above our heads all the time in Lebanon. Around 169 buildings have been totally reduced to rubble. Every time there's a warning, they just come to this public area where there are around 200 tents, and they reside for a while, and then they go back to their home. Some of the Lebanese people enjoying their time, and some others forcibly displaced. From the southern suburb of Beirut, I'm Radhi Francis for We On World Is One.
0: No matter what your day throws at you, stay in the spa state of mind with the Kohler Spa at home.
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French football turns the page. Zinedine Zidane is the new head coach of Le Bleu. The French Football Federation has officially named Zidane as successor to Didier Deschamps, who steps down after 14 years in charge. For France, this is more than an appointment. It's the return of a national icon. Zidane was the heartbeat of France's 1998 World Cup triumph, scoring twice in the final against Brazil. He went on to win the Ballon d'Or the same year and led Le Bleu to Euro glory in 2000. As a manager, Zidane delivered an unprecedented three straight Champions League titles with Real Madrid. Now, the man who gave France its greatest footballing memory takes charge of its future. A national hero is back home, this time in the dugout.

French football turns the page. Zinedine Zidane is the new head coach of Le Bleu. The French Football Federation has officially named Zidane as successor to Didier Deschamps, who steps down after 14 years in charge. For France, this is more than an appointment. It's the return of a national icon. Zidane was the heartbeat of France's 1998 World Cup triumph, scoring twice in the final against Brazil. He went on to win the Ballon d'Or the same year and led Le Bleu to Euro glory in 2000. As a manager, Zidane delivered an unprecedented three straight championships.

Champions League titles with Real Madrid. Now, the man who gave France its greatest footballing memory takes charge of its future. A national hero is back home, this time in the dugout.

In the last 12 months, India's defense technology has taken some big steps forward. INS Mahendragiri is bringing stealth sensors and networked systems to the sea. Rustam is giving the forces an unmanned eye that can stay aloft for hours. And INS Malwan is designed to hunt submarines in shallow coastal waters. How do you stop a swarm of drones? That is where Bhargavastra comes in. India's indigenous counter-drone system is designed to detect and deal with unmanned aerial threats, including multiple drones approaching a protected area. But the threat is not always in the sky. Out

Welcome back. You're watching Beyond Worlders 1. I'm Samiksha Srivastava. Packed edition over the next half an hour. We begin with the headlines. India calls for urgent UN Security Council reforms, demands greater transparency and objectivity in terror listing and delisting, warns against political manipulation and seeks fairer access for elected members. Japanese Prime Minister Takaichi and Turkish President Erdogan agree to support free and safe passage through Strait of Hormuz without additional transit fees amid rising West Asia tensions.

Russian ballistic missiles kill at least six people and injure dozens of others, damage residential buildings, a children's hospital, and leaving parts of Ukrainian capital without power. Gaza health officials say an Israeli strike on a municipal police headquarters in Gaza City killed nine people, including a child, and wounded 20 others. Israel says it targeted a Hamas commander in the strikes. Lebanon hands a former Syrian army major general Adel Issa to Damascus to face charges including murder and torture, marking the first handover of an Assad-era military officer since his ouster. South Korea's defense minister says North Korea is estimated to have around 80 to 120 nuclear weapons, contrasting with US President Donald Trump's estimate that Pyongyang has 47 nukes. More than 100 people killed after an artisanal gold mine collapses in the Central African Republic. Rescue operations continue as authorities investigate the cause of the deadly accident. Indian stocks open higher on Thursday as they track positive global cues from Asia. Nifty trades above 24,200 points. The Sensex trades above 77,000 mark. And from the world of sports, French football club Paris Saint-Germain, PSG, began their League One campaign on Sunday against Rennes as overwhelming favourites to win a sixth consecutive title.

Our top story this hour coming in from Israel. With just 2 months left for parliamentary elections, Prime Minister Benjamin Netanyahu is targeting one of his staunch critics, and that is Turkey. This comes a day after Israel conducted an airstrike that targeted a base in northern Syria region. Prime Minister Netanyahu has claimed that Turkey is planning to establish a military presence in Syria and added that they had to carry out the aerial assault after Ankara did not heed to Israel's warnings. Furthermore, Netanyahu said that the IDF has sent a clear message to make Turkey understand that they would not tolerate a Turkish military entrenchment as it threatens Israel. Following this, Israel's army chief to an Israeli-occupied security zone in southern Syria, IDF chief Lieutenant General Eyal said that they would not allow hostile forces to establish themselves over. And this while head of Israel's spy agency, Roman Goffman, reportedly held a phone call with Syria's foreign minister last week. If reports are to be believed, Mossad chief Goffman called to inquire about Turkey's provision of arms to Syria's military, adding that the Mossad chief wanted to know what Turkey is doing in terms of increasing its military presence. Earlier on Wednesday, Israel struck an air base in northern Syria near Aleppo. Following this, Israel accused Syria of violating a security pact. However, Turkey called the Israeli allegations frivolous. The United States has also criticized the attack. U.S. envoy for Syria, that is Tom Barak, confirmed that Israel did carry out the strikes on the Syrian airbase. He called it a necessary escalation. In the latest on Russia-Ukraine war front, at least 6 people have been killed in the latest wave of Russian attacks on Ukraine's capital, Kiev. This comes as both sides continue to carry out long-range drone strikes. Blasts were also heard across Kiev around midnight after Ukraine's Air Force warned of several incoming ballistic missiles. According to Ukrainian authorities, Russian bombardment killed 6 people and wounded 23 others in Kiev and surrounding areas. The attacks damaged residential buildings, a medical facility, and an educational institution in the capital. Southern city of Kherson, a Russian drone struck a civilian minibus that killed 4 people and injured another. Images released by Ukrainian police showed shattered windows, a damaged roof, and bloodstains inside the vehicle. Kherson governor accused Russian forces of deliberately targeting civilians. Condemning the attack, Ukrainian president accused Russia of committing what he called a vicious attack against people in the region. In Ketomir, a drone missile strike hit the main directorate of as Ukrainian officials reported that at least 2 police officers were killed and 20 others. While Ukrainian president has outlined his priorities for the country's newly appointed defense minister, Yevheni Khamara, Zelensky said that the minister's main task would

0: be to improve Ukraine's defense system and called for expanded long-range strike capabilities as well as stronger air defense capacity. Kamara was approved by Ukrainian Parliament on Wednesday following the removal of former defense minister Mykhailo Fedorov in July.
1: My main task for the Minister of Defense of Ukraine in these circumstances is to effectively adjust our defense system, our production and procurement systems, and our supply chain to the armed forces. This adjustment should ensure that the protection of life in Ukraine receives everything necessary to repel attacks, to hold our positions on the front line, and carry out our own active actions and deliver significant blows to Russia in response to its terror.
0: Meanwhile, Ukraine has continued to carry out drone strikes in Russia's border regions. In Belgorod, a Ukrainian drone struck a civilian vehicle that killed a woman and injured a man, according to emergency services. In neighboring Bryansk, another drone strike killed a woman and wounded her grandson. Separately, an attack on a shopping center in Bryansk injured two people. In news from Bangladesh, the country is voting for a new president today. Lawmakers are choosing between ruling BNP candidate Mirza Fakhrul Islam Alamgir and opposition nominee Oli Ahmed today, while Ahmed is backed by Jamaat-e-Opposition-led alliance. Bangladesh's constitution prevents MPs from voting against their party line, so while two names are on the ballot, the numbers have almost settled the race. The voting is taking place in Parliament from 2 to 5pm local time, with each MP casting one vote on a signed ballot. The result is expected this evening itself and the oath-taking ceremony is scheduled for Friday. The election for the President follows the resignation of President Mohammad Shahbuddin. It was on July 24th with Speaker Hafiz Uddin Ahmed, who is currently serving as active President since then. This is notably Bangladesh's first presidential election involving a vote in 35 years. Since the country returned to a parliamentary system in 1991, presidential elections between 1996 and 2023 were won unopposed by ruling party candidates. There is at least one opposition candidate, but the result is certain. The presidency itself remains largely ceremonial under the constitution. The president relies on the prime minister's advice while retaining formal powers, including appointing the prime minister and chief justice, serving as supreme commander of the armed forces, as well as appointing key constitutional officials. In news from India, Vande Mataram, the country's national song, has fueled fresh BJP-Congress clash. BJP President Nitin Nabin has slammed Congress over its decision to sing only two stanzas of the national song at party events. In a post on X, Nabin said that the opposition party has become a new Muslim League. Congress Working Committee on Wednesday made the decision given resolution to back its stand. It argued that leading lights of the freedom movement, including Mahatma Gandhi and Rabindranath Tagore, had bagged limiting a public rendition of Vande Mataram to its first two stanzas. In a veiled reference to the row over singing of the full version of Vande Mataram during the Independence Day event at the Congress office, Nabin said that the party was formalizing what it described as insult into a resolution. The BJP president called the move a contempt for the thousands of martyrs who he said sacrificed their lives for the nation, keeping the national song alive in their consciousness. He further called it proof of the hunger for the vote bank of the at the altar, of which he has repeatedly mortgaged the nation's self-respect. The row over Vande Mataram erupted on 15th of August, and this is when Sonia Gandhi was seen making gestures when the full national song was being sung at the party headquarters. The BJP claimed that she was objecting to the full version being sung, but the Congress denied it outright. The government in February

mystery surrounding the origins of COVID-19 has taken a rather new turn. A former senior advisor to Dr. Anthony Fauci has admitted to helping conceal U.S. federal records tied to COVID-19 research, thereby raising questions about what officials knew, what records were kept, and how much the public was told. Dr. Anthony Fauci served as chief medical advisor to former U.S. President Joe Biden from January 2021 until December of 2022, concurrently leading the U.S. federal response to the COVID-19 pandemic. Dr. David Morans pleaded guilty to conspiring to defraud the U.S. government. Prosecutors say that he used personal email account to get around federal record laws while working at the National Institute of Allergy and Infectious Diseases. Morans now faces a maximum sentence of 5 years in prison. A U.S. federal judge in Maryland is scheduled to sentence him on 12th of November. This case centers on records connected to COVID-19 research grants. Prosecutors allege Morans concealed or destroyed a controversial grant that involved backed COVID-19. That grant had been cancelled by the U.S. National Institutes of Health after concerns emerged over research involving a laboratory in Wuhan, China. A company receiving the U.S. federal grant had allegedly provided a sub-award to that China's laboratory. Investigators also say that Morans agreed to help revive the grant and even push back against claims that the pandemic began with a laboratory leak. Morans had previously denied trying to evade U.S. federal transparency requirements via his personal email. Although Fauci has not been charged in this case, it has, however, intensified scrutiny on him. During a U.S. congressional hearing in July, Fauci repeatedly had invoked his Fifth Amendment rights. And just last week, he even declined to appear voluntarily before another U.S. panel after Republicans voted to hold him in office. But the central question remains, how did COVID-19 begin? While U.S. intelligence agencies still remain divided, the FBI and the CIA have assessed a laboratory leak as possible, although the CIA has expressed low confidence in its conclusion. Other U.S. intel agencies, as well as the U.S. National Intel Council, believe that COVID-19 most likely emerged by natural transmission from some animal. China has rejected the laboratory leak theory. Earlier this month, former White House COVID-19 response coordinator Dr. Ashish Jha had publicly said he believes a lab leak is the most likely explanation. Last year, the World Health Organization had said that all hypotheses on how the pandemic began remain open, while adding that pending further data, the origin of COVID-19 and how it spread, the organization is more than 7.1 million. So while Morans' guilty plea does not resolve the very origin of COVID-19, it does appear to have opened another chapter behind the pandemic's beginnings. A former Meta engineering director has told a U.S. court that CEO Mark Zuckerberg fostered a culture where child safety was treated as secondary to user growth and even engagement on Facebook and Instagram. Arturo Bejar gave his second day of testimony in the landmark Meta trial in Oakland, California, where Bejar, who worked at Meta from 2009 till 2015 and later returned as an independent contractor, has been a vocal critic of the company's approach to teen safety. He told the court that Zuckerberg was closely involved in major decisions at Meta and that the company's top-down culture meant product changes would happen quickly when Zuckerberg made an issue a priority. Bejar also disputed Zuckerberg's 2021 claim that Meta was constantly using research to make its products safer for children. Bejar said that he had personally emailed Zuckerberg about his safety concerns and told the court that he did not believe that Zuckerberg could be trusted to prioritize child safety. He had earlier testified that Meta prioritized user engagement and profit over safety and criticized a Meta feature that encourages users to take breaks from its platforms. He said that it was designed to fail because the feature is not the default and that its reminders can be easily ignored. He even went on to say that Meta had the technology that could help identify millions of users suspected to be under
13 years of age and claimed that the company did not fully use it because keeping those users on the platforms could benefit profits. A 6-week trial brought by a coalition of 29 US states accusing Meta of designing Facebook and Instagram to keep young users engaged while allegedly failing to adequately address risks to children. They also accuse Meta of improperly collecting and using the personal data of children under 13 years of age. And for now, here's a quick look at what is making news in India at this hour. A powerful cloud burst in Rajouri, Jammu and Kashmir resulted in 4 fatalities and significant destruction, with multiple houses and infrastructure washed away by sudden flash floods. The flash floods even led to massive surges in local streams, affecting 14 locations and forcing residents. Continuous heavy downpours in J&K have triggered a sharp rise in water levels across rivers and streams. 1951 as a base year before any census exercises begin, police deployed barricades and security forces to manage the unrest. The Central Industrial Security Force detected 68.53 lakh in cash from 2 Indian passengers at Delhi Airport. The passengers were scheduled to travel to Guwahati on an Indigo flight and then continue their journey to Agartala. The cash was subsequently handed over to the income tax officials for further action. Congress leaders led by Sonia Gandhi paid floral tributes to former Prime Minister Rajiv Gandhi on his 82nd birth anniversary at Veer Bhumi in New Delhi. Congress President Mallikarjun Kharge, leader of opposition in Lok Sabha Rahul Gandhi, and Congress General Secretary Priyanka Gandhi Vadra participated in the homage at the memorial of the former Prime Minister. Senior Congress leader and former Rajasthan Chief Minister Ashok Gehlot, along with other party leaders and workers, were also in attendance. From the world of business, UK inflation has accelerated to its highest level in 4 months, with rising household energy bills driving the very increase in inflation. Consumer prices rose 2.9% in July from a year earlier, up from 2.6% in the month of June. That was in line with economists' expectations, but above the 2% target set by the Bank of England. The biggest factor was energy. UK's energy regulator increased its household price cap by 13% in July, pushing the average annual gas and electricity bill up by about £221 to £1,892. That sharp increase fed directly into the inflation numbers and helped push the overall rate to its highest level since March. But the pressure is not coming from everything. Food and non-alcoholic drink inflation slowed to 1.3%, offering some relief for shoppers. Underlying inflation was also relatively steady. Core inflation remained at 2.6%, while services inflation eased slightly to 3.4% and wage growth slowed to 3.2%. Another sign that some domestic price pressures are cooling. The problem is energy prices could keep inflation elevated. The Bank of England currently has its interest rate at 3.75% and its inflation target of 2% mark. The World Bank has warned inflation could rise further, with its forecasts pointing to around 3.2% later this year before easing. And there's another risk here. Renewed tensions in West Asia are keeping pressure on global energy markets. So while July's inflation increase was largely expected, the key question now is whether higher energy costs remain temporary or start feeding into prices across the wider economy. For consumers, that means the cost of living squeeze onto is not over yet. And for the Bank of England, the challenge is balancing persistent inflation against an economy where wage and even underlying price pressures are beginning to cool. Australian tennis player Nick Kyrgios has been

0: provisionally suspended after testing positive for cocaine. The former Wimbledon finalist confirmed the positive test himself and subsequently posted an apology on Instagram. The International Tennis Integrity Agency says that Nick Kyrgios tested positive for a metabolite of cocaine. The test took place at an ATP event in Mallorca back in June. He's been banned from playing, coaching or even attending any sanctioned tennis events since August 4th. He released the statement. He said, and I quote, "I made a huge mistake and I take full responsibility for it. I'm not going to make excuses, but I do not want to give some context about where I've been. The last couple of years of injuries have taken a huge toll on me, both physically and mentally. At times I felt helpless and alone. None of that excuses what I did," unquote. The 31-year-old added that he's stepping away from public life for 28 days in order to focus on getting himself right, and opened up on the toll of long injury struggle. He said coming to terms with the end of his career has been harder than he had ever imagined. Nick Kyrgios has the right to appeal the suspension, but has not done so at this point. Tribunal will now decide the final outcome of his case. He has been plagued by injuries over the last 4 years, which has seen him play only twice in the main draw of a Grand Slam since his run to the Wimbledon final in 2022. He's currently ranked 919 in the world and has been given a wild card to play doubles at Wimbledon last month and lost in the first round itself. That's all we could pack in this edition of our broadcast. News and updates to continue. You're watching Beyond World is One. Stay tuned.
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3: It's not always in the sky. Out at sea, India needs Washington D.C. first. Commissioned this year, Mahendragiri is the sixth Project 17A stealth frigate to join the Indian Navy. Mahendragiri's design is intended to reduce its signature, making it harder for an adversary to detect and track. Developed by the Aeronautical Development Establishment, Rustam is an indigenous family of medium-altitude, long-endurance, unmanned aerial vehicles developed for the Indian Armed Forces. Commissioned in July 2026 at Karwar, INS Malwan is the second Mahi-class anti-submarine warfare shallow water craft to join the Indian Navy. Built by Cochin Shipyard, the vessel has more than 80% indigenous content, a sign of how much of the technology and engineering behind India's naval capability is now being developed and integrated at home.

French football turns the page. Zinedine Zidane is the new head coach of Le Bleu. The French Football Federation has officially named Zidane as successor to Didier Deschamps, who steps down after 14 years in charge. For France, this is more than an appointment. It's the return of a national icon. Zidane was the heartbeat of France's 1998 World Cup triumph, scoring twice in the final.

0: Тише! Сука, урод, ебаный!
1: Russia and Ukraine have exchanged a fresh wave of intense strikes, leaving casualties and widespread destruction on both sides. Ukraine launched one of its largest aerial attacks on Russia, with hundreds of drones targeting Moscow and other regions. According to Russian officials, at least 7 people have been killed in Russia. While, as per the Ukrainian Ministry of Foreign Affairs, the Russian strikes have killed at least 12 people in Ukraine and wounded several others. Russia's Defense Ministry said its forces destroyed 822 Ukrainian drones overnight in one of the largest reported drone barrages of the war. Moscow was among the main targets. The escalation also spilled into NATO airspace after a Spanish fighter jet shot down a drone over Romania. In posts on Telegram, Moscow Region Governor Andrei Vorobyov said that damage had been caused at a warehouse in the town of Domodedovo, close to one of Moscow's main airports. He also said that an 83-year-old man had been killed, with several more injured in Podolsk, where he said a warehouse belonging to Russia's largest online retailer, Wildberries, had been struck. Videos from the site show a fire and a large plume of smoke over the warehouse. Wildberries, known as Russia's version of Amazon, has been repeatedly targeted since July.
2: When evacuation started, I rushed to the locker room to get my things. Then I headed out. There was an attack. Many people may have lost their jobs.
1: Russia also launched massive missile and drone attacks across Ukraine. Ukrainian President Volodymyr Zelensky recently said that a Russian missile strike on Kryvyi Rih killed 2 people and wounded 14. Also, one additional person was killed in Sumy. ArcelorMittal Kryvyi Rih, Ukraine's largest steel producer, confirmed that one of its facilities had been hit and that operations were partially suspended. Russian strikes also caused fires across Kyiv and wounded 6 people. One of the most prominent sites hit was a major book market near the Puchina metro station, where flames tore through rows of kiosks and sent thick black smoke across the Ukrainian capital. Ukraine accused Russia of targeting civilian infrastructure with ballistic missiles. Russia, however, said its strikes were aimed at military and industrial targets. When Russia-Ukraine conflict erupted into full-scale war in 2022, things seemed bleak for Ukraine. Its capital, Kyiv, was under threat. Then there were questions about how long the smaller country could hold out, with or without U.S. support. Now, 4.5 years later, the dynamics of the Russia-Ukraine war are changing. Though Ukraine faces intense pressure and severe manpower and air defense shortages on the battlefield, it has slowed Russian territorial advances. Despite waning U.S. military support, Kyiv is still holding ground.
3: Last year, President Trump told Ukrainian President Volodymyr Zelensky that his country was in big trouble and that it had no cards. The blow-up was serious. The Ukrainian delegation was asked to leave the White House, and Trump later seemed ready to push Ukraine into an unfavorable peace deal after meeting President Vladimir Putin in Alaska. But then Ukraine took the war to Russia.
1: On this episode of We on Wide Angle, we understand how has the Russia-Ukraine war changed over the years, and particularly in its 5th year. Who currently holds the upper hand? We also list the critical infrastructure targeted by both Russia and Ukraine in recent months, and explore the prospects for reaching peace between the two countries in 2026.

0: Russia launched its full-scale invasion of Ukraine on February 24, 2022, unleashing the deadliest war in Europe since World War II. Tens of thousands of civilians and hundreds of thousands of soldiers have been killed in the war, as it has completed 4 years of invasion. In Ukraine, millions had to flee their homes to escape the fighting as Russia's troops advanced. Entire cities in Ukraine's east and south, among them Bakhmut, Turetsk, and Vovchansk, have been reduced to rubble by fighting. But the dynamics have been changing this year. Has Ukraine put Russia on its back foot? To understand what happened this year, we have to go back to the very beginnings of the war. The modern conflict began in 2014. After Ukraine's pro-Russian president Viktor Yanukovych was ousted during the Euromaidan protest. Russia annexed Crimea, a move that was widely condemned by the international community. This set the stage for years of unrest in Ukraine's east. Ukraine's ambitions to align itself more with Western countries, including its publicly stated interest in joining NATO, fueled the difference further between Moscow and Kyiv. By 2021, Russian troops began massing along Ukraine's border. On the 24th of February 2022, Russia's military moved in, launching simultaneous strikes on major Ukrainian cities, including the capital, Kyiv. And 4 years later, the World Bank reported on the 23rd of February 2026, the total cost of reconstruction in Ukraine is estimated at around $588 billion over the next decade. At the beginning of the war, Ukraine was considered militarily ineffective, but it fought as hard as it could with the support of Europe and the United States. Now, 4.5 years ago, even most Western governments and experts thought that Russia would win the war easily. But things seem to have changed. So, what is Ukraine's strategy? Ukraine has found ways to counter Russia in manpower and in equipment. Above all, Ukraine is heavily relying on drones to counter-attack Russia.
1: Ukraine has been striking four key categories of target, according to an Associated Press analysis of hundreds of strikes this year. Most of its strikes have hit Russia's oil infrastructure to deny the Kremlin revenue from fuel exports and force shortages on ordinary Russians. It's also striking defense manufacturing to damage Moscow's long-term ability to produce weapons, hitting retail warehouses to bring the war home to ordinary Russians, and targeting air defenses to clear a path for its own drones and missiles. In an embarrassment to Putin, Ukrainian drone strikes hit St. Petersburg shortly before the opening of an international economic forum in June. Concern about attacks also led Russian authorities to scale down a military parade in May.
0: Let's look at the barrage of drone attacks by Ukraine in the recent past. On the 16th of August, a drone attack blamed on Ukraine severely damaged a construction shopping mall in the city of Donetsk in Russian-controlled Ukraine.
2: I live literally across the street on Kuibyshev Street. We were just about to go to bed and suddenly we heard the buzzing of a drone and there was the first explosion. Then we looked out the window and saw another drone flying like a car driving along the road. We saw it, we heard the buzzing, and then, apparently according to instructions, a huge explosion and immediately flames. Of course, it was very scary.
0: The fire engulfed all of the 14,000 square meters of the building, but no one was reported dead or injured during the incident. The attack was the third of its kind in a week. Ukraine has been striking Russian energy infrastructure at an unprecedented rate. Russia's defense ministry says it is intercepting the majority of incoming Ukrainian attack drones. However, the sheer size and frequency and quantity of projectiles has resulted in a growing number of hits on strategic energy facilities in Russia. Data shows that Kyiv's intensified drone campaign is spurring Russia's worst fuel crisis in decades. On the 6th of July, Omsk oil refinery, Russia's largest, halted operations following a Ukrainian drone attack. The strike on the refinery deep in Siberia was one of Ukraine's longest-range attacks of the war, now well into its fifth year. These attacks recently have forced more than half of the country's regions to impose strict limits on fuel sales, while residents queued up for hours at petrol stations. Ukraine has also stepped up attacks on logistics and energy infrastructure in Crimea in recent weeks, contributing to fuel shortages and prompting authorities to declare a state of emergency in the peninsula.
3: Dear residents of Sevastopol, the power supply situation on the Crimean Peninsula remains challenging. We are carrying out repairs. We hope that power will be fully restored in Sevastopol within the next 24 hours. However, we have agreed with the head of the Republic of Crimea, Sergei Valerievich Aksionov, to declare a state of emergency in our regions, both the hero city of Sevastopol and the Republic of Crimea, and to declare a regional emergency in both the Republic and the city.
0: On the 6th of July, Ukrainian drones struck Russian fuel tankers in the Sea of Azov. A fuel terminal in Crimea and two S-400 Triumph long-range anti-aircraft missile systems. The Sea of Azov is a key supply route for Russian forces in Crimea and other occupied parts of southern Ukraine. The commander leading Ukraine's drone war says Ukraine's recent strikes in Crimea mark only the first phase of an open-ended campaign aimed at the peninsula. In an interview with the Associated Press, Robert Madyar Brovdy, one of Ukraine's most prominent commanders in the new generation of soldiers, said his forces could strike 7 times more military targets in Crimea than they currently do if the money pledged by Western allies moved faster.
4: I can give you the real number today. Our current deployment level stands at 14% of the unmanned systems forces' full capacity. With timely funding from our partners to provide the necessary means, we can and are capable of increasing our strike presence against Crimea sevenfold by August this year, without launching a ground operation exclusively through the air and using only Ukrainian-made strike and reconnaissance drones.
0: Despite that shortfall, Ukraine's campaign in Crimea has already inflicted significant damage, striking rail bridges, oil depots, and power infrastructure to disrupt supply lines and destroy Russian air defenses as drones fly in. Ukrainian defense companies have also been demonstrating how AI and autonomous systems are changing weapons shaped by the ongoing Russia-Ukraine war. It comes as Kyiv races to counter Russian drone and missile attacks while reducing the risk to soldiers on the front line. At the recent Farnborough International Air Show, these drones are shown as part of the latest fight in Russia's war in Ukraine, where artificial intelligence and unmanned systems are changing modern warfare. Russia has used Iranian-designed Shahed drones in repeated attacks across Ukraine,

0: asking Ukrainian engineers to develop economical ways to intercept them rather than firing expensive air defense missiles.
1: The drones that we provide to Ukrainian military conducting operations every day, saving lives and closing Ukraine to the winning in this war. And everyone in the company understand that. And a lot of people in Ukraine and in Skyfall in particular have been affected by the war in one way or another. Therefore, there is no way of not understanding why we're doing this war.
0: Russia has also intensified missile attacks across Ukraine in recent weeks. On the 14th of August, Russia's Foreign Minister Sergei Lavrov said in an interview broadcast on state television that Russia will intensify its efforts to destroy anything used to support Ukraine from the West.
2: We will make our methods much tougher in order to dismantle everything that fuels Kyiv's war machine from the West, and we are already doing this, and they start groaning already.
0: On the 17th of August, the Ukrainian energy company Naftogaz said that Russia had attacked its facilities 13 times during the past week. In Russian attacks on Ukraine, a man and a woman reportedly died after a private house was hit by a guided aerial bomb in the Zaporizhia region. Five others were killed in attacks across the country. Russia said its attacks on Kyiv on the 17th of August targeted a Firepoint facility producing parts for Ukrainian Flamingo missiles and a factory making components for drones. The Russian attacks also hit a book market in the city's Pochania district. Burned down books could be seen on the ground. Citing Ukrainian intelligence, Zelensky said that Putin plans for mobilization after Russia's parliamentary elections in late September. This is what he wrote in a post on X in July. Putin is not ready to stop this war. Our intelligence reports that he is preparing for mobilization. He wants to do it after his elections to the Duma on September 21. So, will Russia start a fresh mobilization drive to bolster the number of recruits? Kremlin has reportedly denied it. Putin last resorted to mobilization in September 2022, when a series of battlefield setbacks forced the Kremlin to call up 300,000 reservists to stabilize the front. Since then, Moscow has avoided call-up by relying on high-paid volunteer contracts, but fears that another call-up may be on the way have nevertheless increasingly entered everyday conversations. Russia continues to prioritize the Donetsk region in Ukraine, heavily allocating military resources and adding tactical pressure to capture remaining Ukrainian-held areas. The armed forces of Russia announced on the 18th of August that they have achieved new advances in the Ukrainian province of Donetsk, in the east of the country, by taking control of two new localities.

0: In 2023, according to the United Nations, nearly 2,000 civilians lost their lives in Ukraine and more than 6,600 people were injured. A year later, the death toll rose to over 2,000, while more than 9,000 civilians were injured. In 2025, more than 12,000 civilians were injured and 2,514 were killed, making it the deadliest year for civilians in Ukraine since 2022. And in 2026, the numbers rose further. Just in the first 7 months, the UN verified 1,830 civilian deaths and more than 10,600 injuries, marking a 44% rise from the same period last year. Russia, too, is seeing more civilians caught up in the conflict as Ukraine's long-range drone strikes have reached deep inside Russian territory. According to Russian sources, civilian deaths from the war were around 800 in the year 2024. In 2025, the death toll increased to more than 1,000 deaths, and so far this year, 327 people have been killed in Russia.
1: The standoff, I guess, between the two sides is both military and political. Last year we saw Russia take approximately somewhere between 0.8 to 1% of Ukrainian territory, but for an enormous cost and casualties. So it is estimated now that over the course of the 4 years, Russia has taken approximately about 1.2 million casualties, that is those who are killed, wounded, or have taken prisoner. And approximately 400,000 of those were in 2025.
0: Russia maintains numerical superiority in manpower and material. However, in the first half of 2026, sustained Ukrainian drone strikes hit Russia's refineries and retail warehouses, putting focus on Kyiv's strategy. The United States has largely curtailed financial and military assistance for Ukraine, shifting the funding burden to European allies. Despite these challenging circumstances, Ukraine has found new tactics in the battlefield.
2: I think we see a certain degree of escalation, and the scale of the conflict has changed in the sense that Ukraine has become much more confident in terms of their ability to use their homegrown drone capabilities. And we see that they are particularly successful at targeting Russian critical infrastructure with their drones. This is a certain advantage that Ukraine has, and Ukraine is trying to compensate its weaknesses and make sure that their technological advancements are used in a most efficient way in order to be able to have maximum impact when it comes to damaging Russia's war effort. And especially going into the winter, I think one of the key challenges for Ukraine would be to deter Russian aggression when it comes to their ballistic missile attacks, because this has been really a weak spot for Ukraine in a sense that Ukraine needs more air defense systems in order to be able to cope with this challenge.
0: Is Ukraine gaining the upper hand against Russia? The outcome of this war remains uncertain and very much in question.

French football turns the page. Zinedine Zidane is the new head coach of Le Bleu. The French Football Federation has officially named Zidane as successor to Didier Deschamps, who steps down after 14 years in charge. For France, this is more than an appointment. It's the return of a national icon. Zidane was the heartbeat of France's 1998 World Cup triumph, scoring twice in the final against Brazil. He went on to win the Ballon d'Or the same year and led Le Bleu to Euro glory in 2000. As a manager, Zidane delivered an unprecedented three straight Champions League titles with Real Madrid. Now, the man who gave France its greatest footballing memory takes charge of its future. A national hero is back home, this time in the dugout.

French football turns the page. Zinedine Zidane is the new head coach of Les Bleus. The French Football Federation has officially named Zidane as successor to Didier Deschamps, who steps down after 14 years in charge. For France, this is more than an appointment. It's the return of a national icon. Zidane was the heartbeat of France's 1998 World Cup triumph, scoring twice in the final against Brazil. He went on to win the Ballon d'Or the same year and led Les Bleus to Euro glory in 2000. As a manager, Zidane delivered an unprecedented three straight Champions League titles with Real Madrid. Now, the man who gave France its greatest footballing memory takes charge of its future. A national hero is back home, this time in the double.

In the last 12 months, India's defense technology has taken some big steps forward. INS Mahendragiri is bringing stealth sensors and networked systems to the sea. Rustam is giving the forces an unmanned eye that can stay aloft for hours. And INS Malwan is designed to hunt submarines in shallow coastal waters. How do you stop a swarm of drones? That is where Bhargavastra comes in. India's indigenous counter-drone system is designed to detect and deal with unmanned aerial threats, including multiple drones approaching a protected area. But the threat is not always in the sky. Out at sea, India needs warships that can see first. Commissioned this year, Mahendragiri is the sixth Project 17A stealth frigate to join the Indian Navy. Mahendragiri's design is intended to reduce its signature, making it harder for an adversary to detect and track. Developed by the Aeronautical Development Establishment, Rustam is an indigenous family of medium-altitude, long-endurance, unmanned aerial vehicles developed for the Indian Armed Forces. Commissioned in July 2026 at Karwar, INS Malwan is the second Mahi-class anti-submarine warfare shallow watercraft to join the Indian Navy. Built by Cochin Shipyard, the vessel has more than 80% indigenous content, a sign of how much of the technology and engineering behind India's naval capability is now being developed and integrated at home.

Weekdays, 9 p.m. IST, 3:30 p.m. GMT. Gravitas. Seeing is believing.

0: Welcome back, viewers. You're watching Beyond World is One. I'm Shivan Janna. This is News Point. Lots to discuss. Let's start with the headlines. India calls for urgent UN Security Council reforms, demanding greater transparency and objectivity in terrorist listings and delisting, warning against political manipulation and seeking fairer access for elected members. Japanese Prime Minister Sanae Takaichi and Turkish President Erdogan agree to support free and safe navigation through the Strait of Hormuz without additional transit fees amid rising West Asia tensions. Russian ballistic missiles kill at least six people and injure dozens, damaging residential buildings, a children's hospital and warehouses, while leaving parts of the Ukrainian capital without power. Gaza health officials say an Israeli strike on a municipal police headquarters in Gaza City kills nine people, including a child, and wound 20 others. Israel says it targeted a Hamas commander. Lebanon hands former Syrian Army Major General Adel Issa to Damascus to face charges including murder and torture, marking the first handover of an Assad-era military officer since Bashar al-Assad's ouster from Syria. South Korea's defense minister says North Korea is estimated to have around 80 to 120 nuclear weapons, contrasting with US President Donald Trump's estimate that Pyongyang has 57 nukes. More than 100 people killed after an artisanal gold mine collapses in the Central African Republic. Rescue operations continue as authorities investigate the cause of the deadly accident. Trump is backing clearer crypto rules, urging Congress to pass the Clarity Act after meeting top crypto executives at the White House. The push comes as the U.S. Securities and Exchange Commission moves to ease regulations for digital assets. An Argentine superstar, Lionel Messi, scored a scintillating goal, helping his club, Inter Miami, secure a draw in the Major League Soccer game against Philadelphia Union. This is Messi's first football game since his father's passing.
1: His defender in the extra touch throws Kai Wagner a little bit late.
0: The West Asia war is nearing its sixth month with no immediate diplomatic or military off-ramp in sight. U.S. President Donald Trump, who is facing renewed security and scrutiny over the conflict with the midterm elections approaching in less than 3 months, come November, he has launched a new campaign against Iran, and this time it's targeting Iran's economy. In a post on his Truth Social platform, Trump announced what he described as the most crushing economic operation against any country. The U.S. president called it economic warfare and isolation on an unprecedented level. Trump also vowed what he labeled as tremendous punishment on any country that helps or does business with the Islamic Republic of Iran. The U.S. president hasn't yet specified what punishment these countries would face, and none other than

0: than Iran were mentioned by name. Trump's remarks come amid continuing tensions between Washington and Tehran over the Strait of Hormuz, a key global energy route. Addressing reporters at the White House, Trump said that Hormuz was open and that lots of boats were coming through. And this is a day after sharing an AI-generated photo on his platform on social media, which showed the strategic waterway as new U.S. territory. That was the label on top of it.
1: The United States.
0: Now, it was in contradiction to Iran's assertion that the critical waterway remained shut to shipping. Top Iranian negotiator and parliament speaker Mohammad Bagher Ghalibaf on Wednesday said that Hormuz would remain shut until the U.S. met conditions of the interim deal. And these conditions include the U.S. ending its blockade of Iranian ports, lifting oil sanctions, releasing Tehran's frozen assets.
2: We a lot of boats are coming through. People aren't reporting that, and that may slow down a little bit at some point. But right now, a lot of boats are coming through. The naval blockade has been extremely effective. Literally, while it's up, and it's been for quite a while, you know, except for a couple of little pauses where we opened it purposely with a deal. But the deal didn't terminate. You know, the deal didn't turn out to be what they said. You know, when they tell us one thing and they do another.
0: Earlier, U.S. sources told AFP that Trump has decided to wait and asked his team not to engage in talks until Iran was ready to make a deal, responding to a question on the South Lawn on whether the U.S. would reopen talks with Iran. Trump said maybe at some point, adding that the situation at present was so good. He reiterated that Iran must not be allowed to possess nuclear weapons. And Israel's military says that it will open internal criminal investigations into the deaths of 5-year-old Palestinian girl Hind Rajab and 15 emergency and aid workers killed in Gaza. The decisions follow reviews by the military's fact-finding and assessment mechanism, which examined several incidents involving the deaths of Palestinians. Hind Rajab was trapped inside a car in January of 2024 after her family members were killed. She made desperate calls to Palestinian medics, asking them to send help. When an ambulance arrived, contact with Hind and the two medics was lost. 12 days later, their bodies were found. Then, in March of 2025, 15 emergency and aid workers from the Palestinian Red Crescent, Civil Defense, and the United Nations, they were found dead near their damaged and clearly marked vehicles. The UN had called for answers and justice, saying that the workers were killed while trying to save lives. The military, however, said that there was no reasonable suspicion of criminal misconduct in the April 2024 strike that killed 7 World Central Kitchen aid workers and will not open a criminal investigation into that incident. Israeli rights groups say that investigations into the killings of Palestinians rarely led to indictments or convictions. The Israeli military maintains that its operations targeted Hamas and it targets Hamas and other armed groups, not civilians. For the families of those killed, the focus now shifts to whether these investigations will even lead to genuine accountability. Well, the U.S. President Donald Trump, in an unusually precise assessment, has said that North Korea now has 57 very powerful nuclear weapons. And this is during a tour of a new helipad at the White House. The U.S. does not officially recognize North Korea as a nuclear state, and it is unusual for a president sitting in the White House to publicly offer such a specific assessment of Pyongyang's stockpiles. But Trump's mention of North Korea having 57 nuclear weapons is in line with previous assessments by the U.S. government and think tanks that Pyongyang had an arsenal of 50 to 60.
3: He has 57 very powerful nuclear weapons. Should have never allowed it to happen. They should have never allowed it. If I were president, I wouldn't have allowed it. But he's got them.
0: And Trump has said that he would meet North Korean leader Kim Jong-un later in the year, seeking to revive the bond that he claims to have struck in his first term. Trump met the North Korean leader 3 times during his first term in office. Their last meeting was held back in 2019. This was an in-person meeting, and the summits produced few tangible developments on the nuclear issue, and they haven't yet met in Trump's second term. Addressing reporters at the White House, Trump reaffirmed his friendly relationship with Kim and highlighted how it was important that they get along. His statement comes just days after he scaled back joint

0: U.S. South Korean military drills. In the same address, he also criticized South Korea's lack of support for the U.S. in the Strait of Hormuz.
1: Now, I didn't like the fact that we're doing these massive military exercises really against North Korea. It was, an exercise against North Korea. When I'm friendly with him, when we have, I don't see anything happening for certainly 2.5 years. It's not going to happen with me. But I don't see anything happening. And I was not happy when South Korea said, no, they're not interested in helping us with the Hormuz Strait. And yet they get 60% of the oil from the Hormuz Strait. I said, would you like to help us? He said, no, thank you. I said, that's nice. Please, thank you.
0: And Kim's sister said that Pyongyang is more focused on the fact that the annual military exercises are still continuing than on the recent decision to reduce the scale of these drills.

0: And at least 6 people have been killed in the latest wave of Russian attacks on Ukraine's capital, Kiev, as both sides continue to carry out long-range drone strikes. Blasts were heard across Kiev around midnight after Ukraine's Air Force warned of several incoming ballistic missiles. According to Ukrainian authorities, Russian bombardment killed 6 people and wounded 23 others in Kiev and surrounding areas. The attacks damaged residential buildings, a medical facility, and an educational institution in the capital. Earlier in the southern city of Kherson, a Russian drone struck a civilian minibus, killing 4 people and injuring another. Images released by Ukrainian police showed shattered windows, a damaged roof, and bloodstains inside the vehicle. Kherson governor accused Russian forces of deliberately targeting civilians. Condemning the attacks, Ukrainian president accused Russia of committing a vicious Russian safari against the people of Kherson. In Zhytomyr, a drone missile strike hit the main directorate of the National Police building in the region. Eyewitness footage showed the moment of the strike as Ukrainian officials reported that at least 2 police officers were killed and 20 people were injured. Meanwhile, Ukrainian President Zelensky has outlined his priorities for the country's newly appointed defense minister, Yevgeny Kmara. Zelensky said that the minister's main task would be to improve Ukraine's defense system. He also called for expanded long-range strike capabilities and stronger air defense capacity. Kmara was approved by Ukrainian parliament on Wednesday following the removal of former defense minister Mykhailo Fedorov in July.
1: My main task for the Minister of Defense of Ukraine in these circumstances is to effectively adjust our defense system, our production and procurement systems, and our supply chain to the armed forces. This adjustment should ensure that the protection of life in Ukraine receives everything necessary to repel Russian attacks, to hold our positions on the front line, and carry out our own active actions and deliver significant blows to Russia in response to its terror.
0: Meanwhile, Ukraine has continued to carry out drone strikes in Russia's border regions. In Belgorod, a Ukrainian drone struck a civilian vehicle, killing a woman and injuring a man. According to emergency services, in neighboring Bryansk, another drone strike killed a woman and wounded her grandson. Separately, an attack on a shopping center in Bryansk injured 2 people.

0: rejected the characterization and termed Gore's remarks irresponsible. Well, Sergio Gore, who is also President Trump's special envoy for South and Central Asia, made the comments on Wednesday during his first trip to Jammu and Kashmir. It is the first by a U.S. ambassador since the year 2020, when Kenneth Juster visited the Union Territory.
1: As everybody here knows, I'm the U.S. ambassador to India, and this is an important part of India, and so I'm here visiting for the first time. It is an incredibly beautiful place, and so I'm thrilled to be here, thrilled to see this place. We just had a very good meeting, and we have some follow-ups that we hope to take back to Washington, back to Delhi, but a very warm, a very cordial, and we look forward to building this relationship forward.
0: Well, Sergio Gore praised security improvements, stating that the governments in New Delhi and Srinagar have made some incredible steps, have taken some incredible steps to keeping this area safer and making it more safe. He also indicated that Washington might reassess its long-standing level 4 do not travel advisory covering most of Jammu and Kashmir. The remarks mark a notable shift in tone from previous U.S. positions that have often treated the status of Jammu and Kashmir with caution, trying to balance out between India and Pakistan. Now, Pakistan continues to claim this territory and occupies part of the Indian territory. Pakistan-occupied Jammu and Kashmir has been rocked by violence in the last few months, with the occupying Pakistani military indulging in a brutal crackdown. In a tit-for-tat move, authorities in New Delhi have cleared unauthorized structures and encroachments outside the Pakistan High Commission. The action comes just days after Pakistani authorities removed security barricades and parking poles outside the Indian High Commission in Islamabad. Now, the latest action comes amid already strained India-Pakistan ties. The structures located near the visa section of the Pakistani mission were found to be beyond the compound's approved perimeter. The unauthorized structures and encroachments were then cleared by the concerned agencies. Visuals from the spot show rubble, broken metal railings, gates, roofing sheets, bricks and concrete debris scattered outside the mission. Sections of the outer structures, including corrugated roofing and metal fencing, were pulled down, while the main entrance of the Pakistan High Commission remained intact. The latest action comes amid already strained India-Pakistan ties. Reciprocal measures have long been a feature of bilateral relations during periods of heightened tensions. Past precedents, including mutual staff reductions, tighter access controls, and other administrative restrictions. India has repeatedly matched such measures in response to actions taken by Pakistan. A local court in West Bengal's Nadia district has ordered issuing an arrest warrant against Trinamool Congress MP Mahua Mitra. The warrant has been issued for non-compliance with its order for her appearance in an alleged hate speech case. Now, the court in Krishnanagar, the constituency that Moitra represents, also directed an execution report of the arrest warrant against Moitra to be resubmitted before it on August 28th. The case against the Trinamool lawmaker relates to a video message that she released after an incident in which women gathered outside the court carrying eggs when they heard that the MP was expected to appear. Now, in the video, Moitra advised the women to wear veils and organize various programs. The video later circulated on social media, and the complainant alleged that Moitra's remarks hurt religious sentiments and amounted to religiously provocative comments that insulted both religions. The judge noted in his order that the lawyer representing Moitra said that she will not appear before the court at any point of time, holding that she has no respect for the court of law. The lawyer for the MP expressed apprehension to the court that she might be heckled outside the court premises if she appeared. And the political showdown continues between the ruling TVK and the opposition DMK in Tamil Nadu. The state's chief minister and TVK chief, C. Joseph Vijay, has warned that he would expose the corruption-related charges of the previous DMK government. During a heated discussion over alleged irregularities in road laying works, a ruckus erupted between the TVK and DMK legislators in the Tamil Nadu Assembly. In an intense war of words, both members of the ruling TVK and the opposition traded several

allegations. Following this, Tamil Nadu Chief Minister Vijay intervened in the proceedings, saying that he has files related to corruption charges from the previous DMK regime on his desk. And Vijay even added that he would reveal those files at an appropriate time. The ruckus in the assembly comes after the DMK accused the TVK of irregularities in a tender issued for relocating the Chief Minister's office. The DMK alleged that the TVK government did not publish the tender worth 5.54 crore rupees online. In response, the TVK dismissed the allegations as an attempt to plant doubts while appearing sympathetic. OpenAI has launched ChatGPT for teens. This is a version of its chatbot designed for users aged 13 to 17. It's going to have safer and stronger safety features and parental controls. The move even comes as AI chatbots face growing scrutiny over their impact on children, with OpenAI itself facing lawsuits alleging ChatGPT harmed young users. Now, the teen experience, it is designed to turn on automatically when ChatGPT estimates a user is under the age of 18, or when a user identifies themselves as being between the ages of 13 and 17. OpenAI says the aim is to help teenagers learn, think critically, and use AI more safely, while also encouraging them to seek real-world support when needed. The teen version has stronger safety settings by default, including in areas such as self-harm, violence, eating disorders, and dangerous activities. It also has additional protections around sexually explicit and graphic content. The experience also brings together several learning tools. Study mode uses guiding questions and step-by-step support rather than simply giving teenagers the answers. Responsible homework reminders are designed to turn requests for shortcuts into collaborative problem-solving quizzes, and learning visualizations are also available to help users practice and understand concepts. Now, parents who link their teenager's account, they can manage selected ChatGPT settings and set quiet hours to limit when the service can be used. They can also receive safety notifications in limited high-risk situations, and the system will also give teenagers more frequent reminders to take breaks during long sessions. The launch comes as OpenAI faces multiple lawsuits over allegations that ChatGPT has harmed children, adding to pressure on the company to show that its AI systems can be used safely by younger people. All right, next up, let's take a look at what's making news in entertainment. Starting off with Benny's music icon. Benny's music icon, Angelique, has made history in Hollywood. She is now the first Black African performer to receive a star on the Hollywood Walk of Fame. The five-time Grammy winner was honored for her four-decade career. Kid Joe has worked with global stars including Alicia Keys, Bono, and John Legend. She said that star represents her belief that the world is one big family. Actor Willem Dafoe and Recording Academy Chief Harvey Mason Jr. They also praised her work and activism. Woody Harrelson has received the Honorary Heart of Sarajevo Award at the Sarajevo Film Festival. The three-time Oscar nominee returned to the Bosnian capital 30 years after filming Welcome to Sarajevo there. Harrelson looked back on how much the city has changed since his first visit. He also thanked the people of Sarajevo for the honor. The festival was founded in 1995 during the siege of the city.

BTS turned a concert in Texas into a memorable moment for a young fan battling cancer. Band member Jimin came down from the stage during the Arlington show and hugged Olivia, who attended the concert through a charity program. He also gave her a toy. The emotional moment inspired BTS fans, known as the BTS Army, to donate around $55,000 to the charity supporting children and families affected by cancer. Vin Diesel has revealed when the final Fast and Furious film will begin shooting. Speaking at the franchise's 25th anniversary screening, Diesel said Fast Forever is expected to start filming in December. He also opened up about the emotional script, saying he cried while reading it after 4 years of development. The 11th and final film in the franchise is scheduled to hit theaters on the 17th of March, 2028.

French football turns the page. Zinedine Zidane is the new head coach of Les Bleus. The French Football Federation has officially named Zidane as successor to Didier Deschamps, who steps down after 14 years in charge. For France, this is more than an appointment. It's the return of a national icon. Zidane was the heartbeat of France's 1998 World Cup triumph, scoring twice in the final against Brazil. He went on to win the Ballon d'Or the same year and led Les Bleus to Euro glory in 2000. As a manager, Zidane delivered an unprecedented 3 straight Champions League titles with Real Madrid. Now, the man who gave France its greatest footballing memory takes charge of its future. A national hero is back home, this time in the dugout. In the last 12 months, India's defence technology has taken some big steps forward. INS Mahendragiri is bringing stealth, sensors and networked systems to the sea. Rustam is giving the forces an unmanned eye that can stay aloft for hours. And INS Malwan is designed to hunt submarines in shallow coastal waters. How do you stop a swarm of drones? That is where Bhargavastra comes in. India's indigenous counter-drone system is designed to detect and deal with unmanned aerial threats, including multiple drones approaching a protected area. But the threat is not always in the sky. Out at sea, India needs warships that can see first. Commissioned this year, Mahendragiri is the 6th Project 17A stealth frigate to join the Indian Navy. Mahendragiri's design is intended to reduce its signature, making it harder for an adversary to detect and track. Developed by the Aeronautical Development Establishment, Rustam is an indigenous family of medium-altitude, long-endurance, unmatched...

Welcome back. Thanks for staying with us. You're watching Beyond World is One. This is Speed News. Let's get started. India has called for greater transparency and objectivity in the United Nations Security Council's process of listing and delisting terrorists and terror entities. India said the council must not be instrumentalist to legitimize terrorists by seeking their removal from sanctions lists or to list entities as terrorist organizations solely on political considerations. India has repeatedly raised concerns over the opaque functioning of UNSC sanctions committees. New Delhi has called for evidence-based objective terror listing, warning that unexplained blocking of proposals undermines the fight against terrorism. Gaza health officials say an Israeli strike on a municipal police headquarters in Gaza City has killed 9 people, including a child, and wounded 20 others. The Israeli military said the strike targeted a Hamas commander. The latest strike comes amid continued attacks in Gaza, even as diplomatic efforts to advance a long-term peace plan continue. The Israeli military has admitted that its troops fired on a car carrying 5-year-old Hind Rajab in Gaza in 2024 and has ordered a criminal investigation into her death. Rajab was found dead days after she made a desperate emergency call following an attack on her family's car. 6 relatives and 2 Palestinian Red Crescent paramedics sent to rescue her were also killed. UK has summoned Israel's charged affairs and demanded an immediate halt to a major West Bank settlement project. The move follows Israel's decision to open bids for more than 1,200 homes in the E1 area east of Jerusalem. British Foreign Minister Ed Miliband called the project unacceptable and destructive, warning that it could undermine the possibility of a two-state solution. Britain also said it would consider sanctions against people involved in Israeli settlement expansion. The plan envisages around 3,400 homes and has faced widespread international opposition. U.S. President Donald Trump has said the Strait of Hormuz remains open with lots of boats passing through. Trump's remarks came amid renewed tensions with Iran as shipping operators have slowed transits through the key waterway. He also said the U.S. had very draconian sanctions in place against Iran, adding that the situation would be monitored closely. Japanese Prime Minister Sanae Takaichi has called for free and safe navigation through the Strait of Hormuz without additional cost, including transit fees. During a phone call with Iranian President Masoud Pezeshkian, Takaichi stressed the need for early de-escalation amid heightened military tensions in West Asia. She also urged Iran to engage closely with the international community and countries that use the strategic waterway. The Strait of Hormuz remains a critical route for global energy shipments, with Japan particularly dependent on energy flows from the region. U.S. President Donald Trump has announced a major campaign of economic warfare and isolation against Iran. He has threatened tremendous economic consequences for countries providing Tehran with financial or economic lifelines. He warned against activities including oil smuggling, cash transfers, exchange houses, and front companies. The announcement came as the war approached its 6th month, with shipping through the Strait of Hormuz still severely disrupted. Trump also called on U.S. allies to join Washington in isolating Iran. Israeli Prime Minister Benjamin Netanyahu said that a clear message has been sent to Turkey following the aerial strike on the airbase in northern Syria on Wednesday. Netanyahu added that they would not tolerate a Turkish military entrenchment as it

threatens Israel. Furthermore, Prime Minister Netanyahu has claimed that Turkey is planning to establish a military presence in Syria. He added that the country had to carry out the aerial assault after Ankara did not heed to Israel's warnings. Lebanon has handed over former Syrian Major General Aga Elissa to Damascus to face charges including murder and torture. The handover marks the first such transfer of an Assad era military officer by Lebanon since the fall of Bashar al-Assad in 2024. He is the former commander of the Syrian Army's 17th Division, was detained in Lebanon earlier this month before being transferred to Syrian custody. Authorities say he faces charges including intentional homicide, torture resulting in death, and crimes linking to inciting civil and sectarian violence. South Korea's defense minister says North Korea is estimated to have between 80 and 120 nuclear weapons. He said the range is based on estimates from private research organizations rather than official South Korean count. The estimate is significantly higher than US President Donald Trump's recent estimate that Pyongyang has 57 nuclear weapons. The South Korean defense minister also cautioned that it is difficult to determine Pyongyang's exact nuclear arsenal. Prince Harry and his family are reportedly set to move back to Britain this month, 6 years after stepping down from royal duties and relocating to the US. Harry and his wife, Meghan Markle, are expected to return from California with their children, Prince Archie and Princess Lilibet, for an extended stay. The children are reportedly expected to begin school in Britain in September. According to reports, the couple will not return to royal duties or live in a royal residence, and the status as non-working royals will remain unchanged. The move comes amid years of strain between Harry and the royal family. Just last month, the family visited Britain, where King Charles met his grandchildren for the first time since 2022. At least 6 people were killed and 23 others injured in the latest wave of overnight Russian attacks on Ukraine's capital, Kyiv. Residential buildings were damaged, with floors collapsing and people trapped inside as Moscow intensified its long-range attacks. Blasts were heard across Kyiv around midnight after Ukraine's Air Force warned of incoming ballistic missiles. The strikes also damaged a medical facility and an educational institution in the capital, according to Ukrainian authorities. Seven people, including 5 US citizens and Ecuador's intelligence chief, were killed when a tourist helicopter crashed in Kenya's Samburu County on Wednesday. The helicopter was flying toward Loisaba Conservancy, a wildlife reserve and safari destination in northern Kenya, when it crashed, according to a preliminary police report. While the cause of the crash is under investigation, difficult terrain and a fire at the crash site complicated search and recovery operations. Burnt trucks were seen blocking roads in Michoacán in Mexico following a wave of violence and shootings across the state. Footage from La Piedad showed several burnt vehicles blocking the highway, and local reports even said at least 5 roadblocks were set up in different areas, disrupting traffic across the region. The unrest followed the arrest of 9 suspected members of a criminal group linked to the Jalisco New Generation cartel, according to authorities. Mexican security forces were deployed to clear the blocked highways and restore traffic. More than 100 people have been killed after an artisanal gold mine collapsed in the Central African Republic. The collapse occurred in Zambwe village near the border with Cameroon, with several miners still reported missing or trapped under the rubble. Rescue and recovery operations are underway, while authorities investigate the cause of the collapse. India has removed unauthorized structures outside Pakistan's High Commission in New Delhi. This move came after Pakistan dismantled park poles outside India's mission in Islamabad.

The tit-for-tat action came amid strained bilateral ties between the two nuclear-armed neighbors. Tamil Nadu Chief Minister and TVK Chief C. Joseph Vijay has warned that he would expose the corruption-related charges of the previous DMK government. During a heated discussion over alleged irregularities in road laying works, a ruckus erupted between the TVK and DMK legislators in the Tamil Nadu Assembly. In an intense war of words, both members of the ruling TVK and the opposition DMK traded several allegations. Following this, Chief Minister Vijay intervened in the proceedings and said that he has files connected to corruption charges from the previous DMK regime on his desk. Vijay added that he would reveal those files at an appropriate time. BJP President Nitin Navin has criticised the Congress Party over its decision to sing only two stanzas of the national song Vande Mataram at party events. Navin accused the opposition party of appeasement politics and called it the new Muslim League. His remarks came amid a political debate over the rendition of Vande Mataram at Congress events.

Heavy rains have disrupted access to Machu Picchu in Peru as the country braces for an intense El Nino season. Authorities have closed the trail until August 22 following rising water levels, flooding and landslides. The heavy rainfall has also triggered landslides and road closures in parts of southern Peru, including Arequipa and Moquegua. Peru's weather service said the rains have been intensified by warm sea temperatures associated with El Nino. The weather has also caused flooding, damage to infrastructure and disruptions to transport, as well as daily life in several parts of the country. France recorded an estimated 1,243 excess deaths during a heat wave that lasted from July 3 to 22. According to health officials, most of the excess deaths involved people aged 75 and over who are more vulnerable to extreme heat. Officials also reported excess deaths among younger age groups, particularly people aged 45 and above, reflecting the intensity and wide geographic reach of the heat wave. France had already experienced two other heat waves this year, with around 230 excess deaths reported in late May and about 5,600 between June 17 and July 2. Honduras has placed around 80% of the country's on drought alert as a strong El Nino weather pattern intensifies water shortages. Dry reservoirs and a lack of rain have affected harvest, while livestock have also died from lack of water. Authorities say more than half of the country's municipalities are facing a water or drought emergency. In the capital, residents are storing water at home as the city faces severe shortages. Oil prices extended gains for a fifth straight session after US President Donald Trump unveiled a set of measures aimed at crippling Iran's economy. Brent, the global oil benchmark, climbed above $92 a barrel after rising more than 5% over the previous four sessions. Trump's announcement came a day after the UAE severed economic ties with Tehran, accusing Iran of launching ballistic missiles at its territory. The UAE serves as a major financial and commercial hub for Iranian businesses and individuals, and the move is expected to deepen Iran's economic isolation. Asian markets opened higher, with the KOSPI up over 6.5% and the Nikkei 225 index up nearly 1%. Asian markets are tracking Wall Street's gains as the Treasury's buyback announcement helped ease the bond market pressure that had weighed on risk assets earlier in the week. Hong Kong's Hang Seng is up over 1% overnight on Wall Street. Moderna's shares surged

achieved 176% after positive late-stage trial results for the melanoma vaccine developed with Merck. Meanwhile, Trump paused a threatened 50% tariff on Canadian goods for 3 days following 11th-hour trade talks with Ottawa. U.S. government debt has eclipsed $40 trillion. Years of escalating budget deficits, even pushed higher by stimulus funding during the COVID pandemic, they have seen the public share of the debt near 100%. 10 years ago, the debt level was at $19.4 trillion. The size of the debt and the speed at which it is rising is cause for concern, according to experts. The national debt rose $1 trillion in just the past 5 months, according to Treasury Department data. And the federal government spending continues to outpace the revenue it collects, which means the U.S. is digging itself into an ever deeper debt hole. Semiconductor shipments continued to power Japan's exports in July, helping clock the fastest growth since October 2022. Exports growth accelerated for a fifth straight month. Shipments of semiconductors equipment posted a massive 49.1% jump in value, reflecting continued demand. Boosted by the artificial intelligence boom, the benchmark Nikkei 225 gained 0.64% after the data release, while the yen weakened 0.11% against the dollar.

Chinese firms are deploying humanoid robots to assist traffic police with routine tasks and hazardous duties. The robots can direct traffic, guide the public, and help officers during extreme weather conditions. Developers say the machines are designed to handle repetitive tasks, allowing police to focus on accidents, disputes, as well as emergency response. The technology was showcased at the World Robot Conference in Beijing as China expands the use of AI-powered robots in public services. OpenAI will start showing ads to ChatGPT users in Europe from August 24, expanding its advertising program beyond the US. The advertisements will appear for users of the free ChatGPT service and Go subscribers who pay €8 a month. The expansion will even cover 31 European countries, giving advertisers a new way to reach people using ChatGPT to search, compare and make decisions. OpenAI says its premium subscription services will remain ad-free, while ads will be clearly labeled and kept separate from ChatGPT's answers. Amazon will expand its drone delivery service to around 400 US cities and towns by the end of the year, up from 11 locations today. The company currently operates drone delivery from locations including Nebraska and Florida and plans to expand to areas including New York and near Cleveland. Each drone delivery hub can serve multiple communities within a roughly 7.5-mile radius, allowing Amazon to expand its coverage without building a hub in every town. Amazon's current MK30 drone hovers a few feet above the ground and releases packages instead of landing to make the delivery. Uber has launched its first autonomous ride service in Europe, allowing passengers in Zagreb, Croatia to book self-driving vehicles through the Uber app. The service is currently available in key areas, including the city center, with plans to expand coverage over time. During the initial phase, the licensed operator will be inside the vehicle to monitor the ride as the companies work toward fully driverless operations. Ireland's parliamentary committee has asked TikTok to explain how it removes videos that glorify illegal and dangerous driving on the country's roads. The move comes after five teenage boys died in a crash while driving on the wrong side of a motorway, according to Irish police. Footage claimed to show the dangerous driving has since been widely shared on social media, raising concerns that young people may be performing risky stunts for online attention. Irish lawmaker Alan Kelly said the tragedy had raised serious questions about social media content that appears to glorify dangerous and illegal behavior. Google has announced a new set of AI-powered study tools across Google Search and Gemini, including interactive visuals, 3D simulations, practice quizzes, and a dedicated student hub. Students can now use Google Search to create custom interactive tools and simulations for a complex topic. For example, searching for the PF scale can bring up an interactive visual to help explain the concept. Google is also bringing new learning features to Lens, allowing students to take a photo of a problem and get AI-powered explanations, help identify mistakes, and guidance on how to solve it. Formula One team Williams confirmed that Carlos Sainz has signed a contract extension with the constructors. Sainz has joined teammate Alexander Albon in extending his stay with the team for the 2027 season. Williams believes that Sainz's decision reflects his faith in the team's long-term goal to fight at the front of the F1 grid. He finished his first season with Williams, securing two podiums, as Williams claimed fifth spot in the Constructors' Championship, the best result since 2017. Williams currently sits ninth among 11 teams in the F1 Constructors' Championship with just 11 points. He joined Williams ahead of the 2025 season after he was replaced by Lewis Hamilton at Ferrari.
Lionel Messi has scored his first goal since the death of his father, as Inter Miami were held to a 2-0 all draw by Philadelphia Union in Major League Soccer on Wednesday. Messi put Inter Miami ahead 2-1 in the 26th minute, producing a trademark curly left-footed finish into the far corner. The Argentine star kept his celebration brief, a small huddle with his teammates, and then Messi did his iconic pointing the hands towards the sky celebration in Philadelphia. Music icon Angelique Kidjo has made history in Hollywood. She is now the first Black African performer to receive a star on the Hollywood Walk of Fame. The five-time Grammy winner was honored for her four-decade career. Kidjo has worked with global stars including Alicia Keys, Bono and John Legend. She said the star represents her belief that the world is one big family. Actor William Dafoe and Recording Academy Chief Harvey Mason Jr. also praised her work and activism. Woody Harrelson has received the Honorary Heart of Sarajevo Award at the Film Festival. The three-time Oscar nominee returned to the Bosnian capital 30 years after filming Welcome to Sarajevo there. Harrelson looked back on how much the city has changed since his first visit. He also thanked the people of the city for the honor. The festival was founded in 1995 during the siege of the city. BTS turned a concert in Texas into a memorable moment for a young fan battling cancer. Band member Jimin came down from the stage during the Arlington show and hugged Olivia, who attended the concert through a charity program. He also gave her a toy. The emotional moment inspired BTS fans known as ARMY to donate around $55,000 to the charity supporting children and families affected by cancer. Vin Diesel has revealed when the final Fast and Furious film will begin shooting. Speaking at the franchise's 25th anniversary screening, Diesel said Fast Forever is expected to start filming in December. He also opened up about the emotional script, saying he cried while reading it after 4 years of development. The 11th and final film in the franchise is scheduled to hit theaters on March 17, 2028.

In the last 12 months, India's defense technology has taken some big steps forward. INS Mahendragiri is bringing stealth sensors and networked systems to the sea. Rustam is giving the forces an unmanned eye that can stay aloft for hours. And INS Malwan is designed to hunt submarines in shallow coastal waters. How do you stop a swarm of drones? That is where Bhargavastra comes in. India's indigenous counter-drone system is designed to detect and deal with unmanned aerial threats, including multiple drones approaching a protected area. But the threat is not always in the sky. Out at sea, India needs warships that can see first. Commissioned this year, Mahendragiri is the sixth Project 17A stealth frigate to join the Indian Navy. Mahendragiri's design is intended to reduce its signature, making it harder for an adversary to detect and track. Developed by the Aeronautical Development Establishment, Rustam is an indigenous family of medium-altitude, long-endurance, unmanned aerial vehicles developed for the Indian Armed Forces. Commissioned in July 2026 at Karwar, INS Malwan is the second Mahi-class anti-submarine warfare shallow watercraft to join the Indian Navy. Built by Cochin Shipyard, the vessel has more than 80% indigenous content, a sign of how much of the technology and engineering behind India's naval capability is now being developed and integrated at home.

French football turns the page. Zinedine Zidane is the new head coach of Le Bleu. The French Football Federation has officially named Zidane as successor to Didier Deschamps, who steps down after 14 years in charge. For France, this is more than an appointment. It's the return of a national icon. Zidane was the heartbeat of France's 1998 World Cup triumph, scoring twice in the final against Brazil. He went on to win the Ballon d'Or the same year and led Le Bleu to Euro glory in 2000. As a manager, Zidane delivered an unprecedented three straight Champions League titles with Real Madrid. Now, the man who gave France its greatest footballing memory takes charge of its future. A national hero is back home, this time in the dugout.

French football turns the page. Zinedine Zidane is the new head coach of Le Bleu. The French Football Federation has officially named Zidane as successor to Didier Deschamps, who steps down after 14 years in charge. For France, this is more than an appointment. It's the return of a national icon. Zidane was the heartbeat of France's 1998 World Cup triumph, scoring twice in the final against Brazil. He went on to win the Ballon d'Or the same year and led Les Bleus to Euro glory in 2000. As a manager, Zidane delivered an unprecedented 3 straight Champions League titles with Real Madrid. Now, the man who gave France its greatest footballing memory takes charge of its future. A national hero is back home, this time in the dugout.

Russian bombardments kill at least 9 people and injure 34 others in Kiev and its surrounding region, damaging houses, a medical facility and educational institution as Moscow intensifies long-range attacks. Iranian Foreign Minister Abbas Araghchi speaks with Pakistan's Army Chief Asim Munir, discusses regional developments and diplomatic efforts in order to resolve the West Asia conflict amid rising tensions and Trump's economic pressure.

Australia says relations with Israel are difficult after Israel drops criminal investigations into the 2024 killing of Australian aid worker Zomi Franklin and six colleagues in Gaza. China's Evergrande founder Hui Kaiyan sentenced to life in prison after pleading guilty to 8 charges, including fundraising, fraud and misuse of funds amid Evergrande's $300 billion debt crisis. Authorities say 4 workers killed after being hit by a train at Shinkanuma Station, north of Tokyo. Emergency services found 3 workers trapped under the train and 1 on the platform.

Unprecedented rainfall triggers mudslides in northern Chile, covering a major highway in Alto Hospicio and isolating the city. At least 47 people have been moved to emergency shelters as of now.

President Trump is backing clearer crypto rules, urges Congress to pass the Clarity Act after meet with top crypto executives at the White House. The push comes as the U.S. Securities and Exchange Commission moves to ease regulations for digital assets. Argentine superstar Lionel Messi scored a scintillating goal, helping the club Inter Miami secure a draw in the Major League Soccer game against Philadelphia Union. This is Messi's first football game since his father's passing. With just 2 months left for parliamentary elections, Israeli Prime Minister is targeting one of his staunch critics, Turkey. This comes a day after Israel conducted an airstrike that targeted a base in northern Syria region. Prime Minister Netanyahu has claimed that Turkey is planning to establish a military presence in Syria. He added that they had to carry out the aerial assault.

0: after Ankara did not heed to Israel's warnings. Furthermore, Netanyahu said that the IDF has sent a clear message to make Turkey understand that they would not tolerate a Turkish military entrenchment as it threatens Israel. Following this, Israel's army chief has pledged to not allow threats near the country's border areas. It was during a visit to an Israeli-occupied security zone in southern Syria region that the IDF chief, Lieutenant General Eyal Zamir, said that they would not allow hostile forces to establish themselves on their borders. Meanwhile, head of Israel's spy agency, Roman Goffman, reportedly held a phone call with Syria's foreign minister last week. According to reports, Mossad chief used the call to inquire about Turkey's provision of arms to Syria's military, adding that Mossad chief wanted to know what Turkey is up to in terms of increasing its military presence. Earlier on Wednesday, Israel did strike an air base in northern Syria near Aleppo. Following this, Israel accused Syria of violating a security pact. However, Turkey called the Israeli allegations as frivolous. United States has also criticized the attack, with U.S. envoy for Syria, Tom Barak, having confirmed that Israel carried out the strikes on the Syrian airbase. Barak called the attack an unnecessary escalation.
1: The Hezbollah disarmament agreement is something...
0: An Israeli airstrike killed 9 Palestinians and wounded 14 others at a police station in Gaza. The Israeli forces said that they had targeted Hamas militants operating from the civilian police station. In another separate airstrike conducted by the Israeli forces in the Nuseirat refugee camp, one Palestinian was killed, taking the reported death toll from Wednesday's strike to at least 10. The Israeli military says that an airstrike in Gaza killed 4 senior commanders of Hamas military wing, while adding that the commanders were involved in planning and directing attacks against Israeli forces. While Israel says that its strikes are aimed at preventing attacks by the group Hamas, Hamas is accused Israel of undermining the ceasefire. Hamas has even warned that ceasefire mediators that continued Israeli targeted strikes could affect its position on the Gaza peace plan. The group has also accused Israel of undermining the ceasefire and demanded a full withdrawal of Israeli forces from Gaza region. In another development, the Israeli military has acknowledged for the very first time that its troops fired on the car that carried 5-year-old Hind Rajab and a family in Gaza way back in January 2024. Hind Rajab's family has expressed doubts over whether Israel's judiciary will actually deliver justice for the 5-year-old Palestinian girl who was killed in Gaza.
2: Hind was an innocent child. She was displaced and she was targeted while in the car. Everybody saw how Hind was pleading to be rescued, and we demanded through the Red Cross, and everybody knows that she was an innocent child. She only hoped and asked that someone rescue her from the car and the siege she was under. No one saved Hind or responded to Hind's call. Hind was targeted by Israeli soldiers for deliberate killing and intentional targeting, in full view of the entire world.
0: The IDF had previously denied that its forces were in the area. Following an internal review, the military troops said that they had opened fire as a vehicle approached them and that a shell was later fired at the rescue ambulance. The military has now ordered a criminal investigation into the incident. All of this while diplomatic progress in Gaza remains stalled. According to Gaza health officials and the Israeli military, more than 1,200 Palestinians and 4 Israeli soldiers have been killed in Gaza region since a ceasefire was reached upon in the month of October last year. On the Russia-Ukraine war front, it's Ukraine that's been facing a new kind of air assault. Russia is sending faster drones deeper into Ukrainian territory, while missiles and glide bomb attack at the same time. The danger is no longer one weapon, it is whether Ukraine can actually keep enough air defenses ready for the next

The real battle may be happening above Ukraine, not because one new weapon has changed the war overnight, but because Russia is building an air attack that forces Ukraine to defend against several threats at once. Russia is increasingly using jet-powered drones alongside cruise missiles, ballistic missiles, and glide bombs. One of the latest Russian jet drones reportedly flew around 900 kilometers from Crimea into western Ukraine. A faster jet-powered drone reduces the reaction time of the defenders. And Russia is not sending them alone. Missiles arrive alongside the drones. Glide bombs are hitting Ukrainian positions together. They create a difficult situation for Ukrainian commanders.

0: These are the images from the frontline city of Kherson in southern Ukraine, where a Russian drone reportedly struck a civilian bus. But Kyiv is not simply absorbing the attacks. Ukraine is striking back deep inside Russia. Ukrainian drones have hit military, industrial, energy and logistics targets far from the battlefield. In the last 3 days, Ukraine has launched about 3,000 drones deep inside Russia. And now the United Kingdom has been pulled directly into the conflict. Moscow has warned London it could face consequences for supplying drones to Ukraine that have been used in attacks inside Russian territory. Britain has supplied Ukraine with major long-range capabilities, including Storm Shadow cruise missiles, while expanding its support for drones. So what could Russia actually do? A direct attack on Britain would carry enormous risks. But Moscow has other options. Sabotage, pressure on British interests overseas, threats against shipping, and attempts to disrupt critical infrastructure. The UK has been one of Ukraine's strongest backers since Russia launched its full-scale invasion in February 2022, committing around $33 billion in support. London vows to continue its full support to Kyiv. Bureau Report, Leon, Wages 1.
1: Bangladesh is voting for a new president today, with lawmakers choosing between ruling BNP candidate Mirza Fakhrul Islam Alamgir and opposition nominee Oli Ahmed. The BNP controls 247 of the 349 seats voting today, while Ahmed is backed by the Jamaat-led opposition alliance. Article 70 of Bangladesh constitution also prevents MPs from voting against their party line. So while two names are on the ballot paper, the numbers have almost settled the race. The voting is taking place in the parliament from 2 to 5 p.m. With each MP casting one vote on the signed ballot, the result is expected this evening itself and the oath taking is scheduled for Friday. The election follows the resignation of President Mohammad Shahabuddin on 24th of July, with Speaker Hafiz Uddin Ahmed serving as an acting president since then. This is notably Bangladesh's first presidential election involving a vote in 35 years since the country returned to a parliamentary system in 1991. Presidents have largely been chosen without a contest. 8 successive presidential elections between 1996 to 2023 were won unopposed by ruling party candidates. This time there is at least an opposition candidate.

candidate, but the presidency itself remains largely ceremonial under the constitution. The president generally acts on the prime minister's advice while retaining formal powers, which include appointing the prime minister and chief justice, serving as supreme commander of the

$3 billion to Pakistan's reserves. The fresh support comes as Islamabad continues to rely on external assistance in order to shore up its finances and bolster its foreign exchange reserves. Well, that takes Saudi Arabia's cash deposits with Pakistan's central bank to $8 billion. For Islamabad, this provides critical support for foreign exchange liquidity and external financing. But there is an important distinction here. This is not a structural solution to Pakistan's external financing problem. It is another round of support that helps the country manage its immediate financing pressures. And now Pakistan is looking towards Washington. Finance Minister Mohammad Aurangzeb has confirmed that Islamabad has formally sought a $10 billion exchange stabilization support facility from the United States. The government says that this is not supposed to be a conventional loan or credit line. Instead, Islamabad wants it to act as a signal of confidence in Pakistan's currency and foreign exchange stability. The idea here is simple: a stronger external backdrop could improve investor confidence and thereby help Pakistan return to international capital markets for longer-term borrowing. The government says it wants to move away from repeated bilateral rollovers and towards 5 to 7 and even 10-year market financing. But there is an important question here, and that is, will Washington agree to the financing? The risk for Pakistan is that if the US facility does not materialize, the country will still have to meet its external financing obligations. And that would leave Islamabad with fewer options at hand. It could have to seek more support from existing bilateral partners. It could have to negotiate further debt rollovers. Or it could potentially have to return more aggressively to the international capital markets. The government says that it wants to move towards a B+ rating and longer maturity debt. But that very transition requires something more than foreign currency inflows. It requires stronger fiscal management, higher exports, greater investment, and a reduction in the country's dependence on repeated external support system. That brings the story back to the central problem, and that is Saudi money can buy Pakistan time for now. Chinese rollovers can buy Pakistan time, and a potential US facility could buy even more time. But none of these above options by themselves change the underlying economic model in Pakistan. The country's challenge is no longer just finding the next $1 billion. It is building an economy that does not keep asking for the next $1 billion. And until that happens, every fresh deposit, rollover or bailout risks becoming another lifeline than a way out of the financial debt and the crisis. Now, former Meta engineering director has told a U.S. court that CEO Mark Zuckerberg fostered a culture where child safety was treated as secondary to user growth and even engagement on Facebook and Instagram. Arturo Bejar gave his second day of testimony in the landmark Meta trial in California. Bejar, who worked at Meta from 2009 to 2015 and later returned as an independent contractor, has been a vocal critic of the company's approach to teens' safety. He told the court that Zuckerberg was closely involved in major decisions at Meta and that the company's top-down culture meant product changes would happen quickly when Zuckerberg made an issue of a priority. He also disputed Zuckerberg's 2021 claim that Meta was constantly using research to make its products safer for children. Bejar said that he had personally emailed Zuckerberg about his safety concerns and told the court that he did not believe that Zuckerberg could be trusted to prioritize child safety. He had earlier testified that Meta prioritized user engagement and profit, and this is over safety measures. He criticized a Meta feature that encourages users to take breaks from its platforms, saying it was designed to fail because the feature is not the default and its reminders can be easily ignored. He went on to say that Meta had technology that could help identify millions of users suspected to be under 13 years of age, but claimed that the company did not fully use it because keeping those users on the platforms could benefit profits. The testimony is part of a six-week trial brought by a coalition of 29 U.S. states, accusing Meta of designing Facebook and Instagram to keep young users engaged, while allegedly failing to adequately address risks to children.
They've also accused Meta of improperly collecting and using the personal data

of children under 13. Tragedy struck the Central African Republic, where a landslide at an illegal gold mine has killed at least 100 people. The accident took place at Zamboe mining site, which lies about 50 kilometers from the Central African town of Babua. Visuals that have surfaced show a part of the ground at the huge open pit mining site, and this is where hundreds of artisanal miners work, break away and bury people in its path. Survivors were taken to the hospital while search operations continues. The exact number of people who were in the mine at the time of the cave-in still remains unknown. The Babua public prosecutor has said that the landslide is believed to have been caused by the collapse of several underground tunnels in which miners were operating. He announced a judicial inquiry has been opened into the incident. Small-scale mines are common in different parts of Africa, despite regulations criminalizing them, as unemployment continues to drive people to abandoned or unused mines in order to earn a living. The mining sites often operate with safety nets, leading to, however, there have been repeated incidents. At least 40 people have died in several mining incidents in Kar this year alone. The 2026 World Robot Conference has opened in Beijing, bringing together more than 300 exhibitors to showcase the latest developments in robotics and their real-world applications. The five-day conference features more than 3,000 robotics exhibits across four pavilions that covers areas including manufacturing, healthcare, retail and emergency rescue. The number of exhibitors has risen to 69% from last year, highlighting the rapid expansion of China's robotics industry. One of the major initiatives launched at the conference is a global robotics application exploration program that will connect robotics manufacturing with innovation teams, thereby allowing mass-produced robots to be used in free real-world trials. The initiative covers humanoid robots and dexterous robotic hands, with the aim of testing how these machines can be used in practical settings and accelerate their commercial adoption. A robot consumer festival is also being held alongside the conference for the first time. It includes a robot shopping street, where robot chefs will serve visitors as they shop. The conference comes as China's robotics industry continues to expand. The conference also showcases how robots are moving into public service roles. Chinese robotics startup iMoga, incubated by automaker Chery, has showcased a humanoid robot that's designed to help direct traffic. The company says our demand for robots is expected to grow in public service jobs, particularly in hazardous or challenging environments. And in Hangzhou, traffic management robots are also being used increasingly as tour guides at West Lake. The robots have been made in a way that can provide directions and sightseeing information through voice interactions. The machines were developed by Subcon's Intelligent Unmanned Systems Innovation Center. With that, it's a wrap on this edition of our broadcast. News and updates to continue. You're watching Beyond World is One. Stay tuned.

French football turns the page. Zinedine Zidane is the new head coach of Le Bleu. The French Football Federation has officially named Zidane as successor to Didier Deschamps, who steps down after 14 years in charge. For France, this is more than an appointment. It's the return of a national icon. Zidane was the heartbeat of France's 1998 World Cup triumph, scoring twice in the final against Brazil. He went on to win the Ballon d'Or the same year and led Les Bleus to Euro glory in 2000. As a manager, Zidane delivered an unprecedented three straight Champions League titles with Real Madrid. Now, the man who gave France its greatest footballing memory takes charge of its future. A national hero is back home, this time in the double.

In the last 12 months, India's defense technology has taken some big steps forward. INS Mahendragiri is bringing stealth sensors and networked systems to the sea. Rustam is giving the forces an unmanned eye that can stay aloft for hours. And INS Malwan is designed to hunt submarines in shallow coastal waters. How do you stop a swarm of drones? That is where Bhargavastra comes in. India's indigenous counter-drone system is designed to detect and deal with unmanned aerial threats, including multiple drones approaching a protected area. But the threat is not always in the sky. Out at sea, India needs warships that can see first. Commissioned this year, Mahendragiri is the sixth Project 17A stealth frigate to join the Indian Navy. Mahendragiri's design is intended to reduce its signature, making it harder for an adversary to detect and track. Developed by the Aeronautical Development Establishment, Rustam is an indigenous family of medium-altitude, long-endurance, unmanned aerial vehicles developed for the Indian Armed Forces. Commissioned in July 2026 at Karwar, INS Malwan is the second Mahi-class anti-submarine warfare shallow watercraft to join the Indian Navy. Built by Cochin Shipyard, the vessel has more than 80% indigenous content, a sign of how much of the technology and engineering behind India's naval capability is now being developed and integrated at home.

French football turns the page. Zinedine Zidane is the new head coach of Les Bleus. The French Football Federation has officially named Zidane as successor to Didier Deschamps, who steps down after 14 years in charge. For France, this is more than an appointment. It's the return of a national icon. Zidane was the heartbeat of France's 1998 World Cup triumph, scoring twice in the final against Brazil. He went on to win the Ballon d'Or the same year and led Les Bleus to Euro glory in 2000. As a manager, Zidane delivered an unprecedented 3 straight Champions League titles with Real Madrid. Now, the man who gave France its greatest footballing memory takes charge of its future. A national hero is back home, this time in the double.

Hello and welcome back to Vyond. World is One. I'm Kanushka Sarkar, and over the next half an hour, I'll take you through all the global news action. Let's get started with the top headline. Iranian Foreign Minister Abbas Araghchi speaks with Pakistan's Army Chief Asim Munir, discussing regional developments and diplomatic efforts to resolve the West Asia conflict amid rising tensions and Trump's economic pressure.

Australia says relations with Israel are difficult after Israel drops criminal investigations into the 2024 killing of Australian aid worker Zomi Francom and six colleagues in Gaza.

Ukrainian President Volodymyr Zelensky says Russia is escalating its war with deadly ballistic missile attacks, urging a stronger global response after an overnight strike killed at least 13 people.

Japan's defense minister. Shinjiro Koizumi meets India's top military commanders and defense minister Rajnath Singh before receiving a ceremonial guard of honor at Manshekhar Center during his Made in India visit.

China's Evergrande founder, Huika Yan, sentenced to life in prison after pleading guilty to 8 charges, including fundraising fraud and misuse of funds amid Evergrande's $300 billion debt crisis. Authorities say 4 workers killed after being hit by a train at Shinkanuma Station north of Tokyo. Emergency services found 3 workers trapped under the train and 1 on the platform.

Unprecedented rainfall triggers mudslides in northern Chile, covering a major highway in Alto Hospicio and isolating the city. At least 47 people have been moved to emergency shelters.

0: Trump is backing clearer crypto rules, urging Congress to pass the Clarity Act after meeting top crypto executives at the White House. The push comes as the U.S. Securities and Exchange Commission moves to ease regulations for digital assets.
1: He loses his defender in the extra touch, throws Kai Wagner a little bit late, and he...
0: Argentine superstar Lionel Messi scored a scintillating goal, helping his club Inter Miami secure a draw in the Major League Soccer game against Philadelphia Union. This is Messi's first football game since his father's passing.

Let's start with the latest in India. Vande Mataram, India's national song, has fueled fresh BJP-Congress clash. BJP President Nitin Abin has slammed Congress over its decision to sing only two stanzas of the national song at party events. In a post on X, Abin said that the opposition party has become a new Muslim League. Congress Working Committee on Wednesday

0: Wednesday made the decision, citing a 1937 resolution to back its stand. It argued that the leading lights of the freedom movement, including Mahatma Gandhi and Rabindranath Tagore, had backed limiting the public rendition of Vande Mataram to its first two stanzas. In a veiled reference to a row over singing of the full version of Vande Mataram during the Independence Day event at the Congress office, the BJP president said the party was formalizing what it described as insult into a resolution. The BJP president called the move a contempt for the thousands of martyrs who, he said, sacrificed their lives for the nation, keeping the national song alive in their consciousness. He further called it proof of the hunger for that vote bank at the altar of which, he said, the Congress has repeatedly mortgaged the nation's self-respect. The row over Vande Mataram erupted on August 15th when Sonia Gandhi was seen making gestures when the full national song was being sung at the party headquarters. The BJP claimed that she was objecting to the full version being sung, but the Congress denied it. The government in February made it compulsory to sing full Vande Mataram at public gatherings and official events and passed a bill in Parliament to make it a criminal offence to disrupt or prevent the singing of the national song. And now to discuss this issue further, we are being joined by senior journalist Shekhar Iyer from New Delhi. Mr. Iyer, thank you so much for joining me on the broadcast today. I would like to understand what is your first take on this issue. What is the sense that you are making of this row brewing between the BJP and Congress over singing of the national song?
1: Thank you, Kanishka. What we are seeing now is it's getting full blown now. It started with the event in the AICC headquarters on the occasion of the Independence Day. And subsequently now what has happened is, just before we went on air, Home Minister Amit Shah has given a statement saying, in fact, criticizing the Congress Working Committee's decision yesterday to stand by its practice, which it says began from the 1937 resolution of the CWC, which decided to stick to those part of the stanzas which are not objected to by the Muslim leaders of that time. Now, Home Minister has made it a point to say that this is actually partitioning the song, which actually led to the partitioning of India. So we can see is, with elections due in Uttar Pradesh and Uttarakhand, this is going to be one of the major issues for the BJP in order to, douse fire that could come from the Congress on the issues of Ram Temple, as well as the Gen Z protest and exam. Yeah. So we are going to see, an escalation of charges by both sides, Kanishka.
0: Okay. So you've said we could see escalation of charges. But Mr. Iyer, I would like to understand, how are you reading the justification that both parties have offered for their stances? Congress says freedom movement leaders, including Mahatma Gandhi and Rabindranath Tagore, they had backed limiting the public rendition of Vande Mataram to just two stanzas. BJP, meanwhile, calls it a contempt for the thousands of martyrs who sacrificed their lives for the freedom. So how are you reading these justifications that have come from both the sides?
1: Well, the Congress leadership is, trying to say, look, this has been the practice. Whereas the BJP is trying to show that the original decision of the Congress, of the then Congress, was itself to appease to those sentiments at that time, that is, the run-up to our independence in 1947. And those sentiments finally resulted in Muslim League giving a call for a separate Pakistan, or the bifurcation or partition of our country. So, on the other hand, the BJP says, look, we were committed, and for the first time from the ramparts of the Red Fort, we heard the Prime Minister speak about Vande Mataram. The Vande Mataram was rendered in full. This is the first time that has happened, and a law has been passed, which says that this has to be given equal respect as the national anthem, which is our Jana Gana Mana. So, for the BJP, this is an ideological issue which they have pursued for a long time, and finally it has happened. And the BJP, as I mentioned earlier, sees it as an issue on which not only the Congress, even other opposition parties like the Samajwadi Party would be on the defensive, to say that, look, this is the rest of the stanza is could be polarizing. But the BJP's question

0: I think, which could get the traction among its traditional voters, which is how can you divide a beautiful song and paying respects to our country, describing it as the Mother India, and then say that one part is okay, the rest part is not okay. So that is why Home Minister's statement just a few minutes ago that आपने पहले, I mean, you divided the song, आपने पहले गाना को टुकड़ा किया, अभी फिर देश को किया. That ultimately led to the sentiments which helped Muslim League in the undivided India to press for the partition of our country. So I think that these will be good talking points, political points, which the BJP hopes to exploit to the fullest position. And the Congress, on the other hand, is looking at other issues, hoping that that will put the BJP on the defensive.
1: Mr. Iyer, taking from, taking a cue from what you just mentioned about the partition of the song, about traditional voters and polarization. Now, when political leaders invoke such historical comparisons, such as the reference to New Muslim League, how does this rhetoric really impact the depth of policy debate versus identity-based polarization?
0: Well, this has been going on. We have seen it for a long time. And the political parties, no matter whether it is BJP or the Congress, we saw last time the Congress made the Lok Sabha elections. They made an issue of how the OBCs are being sidelined, how the BJP is out to completely amend the constitution to end the reservation for Dalits. Those were equally far from the truth of the BJP's agenda. So therefore, I think political parties will continue to do it. As far as I think, apart from we journalists, nobody seems to be worried to what is happening to the quality of political debate and actual issues that need to be addressed. But at the same time, Kanishka, I do not understand. I mean, the whole thing happened because of that video we got to see where Sonia Gandhi appeared to be very upset when the Vande Mataram was being rendered. Then we were told it was a full rendering, which the Sonia Gandhi or the other Congress leaders did not approve of. So which gave a handle to the BJP. Subsequent to that, Kharge has been attending several meetings where only the two stanzas have been sung.
1: And Mr. Iyer, the point that you touched upon earlier about elections and other things happening, how do you see the timing of this debate in relation to the broader narrative surrounding cultural nationalism and electoral dynamics also in the country? Something that you were highlighting earlier. Could you elaborate a little bit over there?
0: Uttar Pradesh elections will be held along with four other states are going to be held early next year. And these elections are considered a mini Lok Sabha election because there are more than 400 seats that will go. And Uttar Pradesh has 80 Lok Sabha seats. So therefore, these elections are going to see a repeat or a rerun of the campaign heat of the last Lok Sabha elections. So, we are going to see this. That is why the parties are looking for issues to corner the BJP, particularly the performance of Modi government at the center. On the other hand, the Prime Minister we saw yesterday telling his ministers to visit their constituencies to highlight those issues which the opponents of the BJP have now taken up, particularly the quality of not just the higher education, but also primary education, condition of our schools. We have already seen protests by school pupils, who are complaining about the way their classrooms are, the condition of their. I mean, these could be isolated incidents. But at the same time, this is also an issue which is bothering the people at large. So you can see how parties are preparing for what could be their, the soft belly, at the same time, what could be their strong points.
1: So very significant timing of this row. But Mr. Iyer, the government in February, like we were discussing earlier, it did make it compulsory to sing full Vande Mataram at public gatherings and official events. Now, against this backdrop, basis you, what you've seen over the span of your career, what could be the legal implications and enforcement mechanism of such parliamentary acts?
0: No, well, the law says if you insult, singing whether the national anthem or the national song, you invite the law. I mean, you invite provisions of the law. I think more than legal, Kanishka, I think it will be more a political messaging that we will see. Because honestly, I don't see, a big protest at Vande Mataram being sung in full. But the parties take positions thinking that.

0: This is what will, this positioning is what will please our voters. I mean, that applies to both the major political formations. So I think, this need not be, you know, taken to this level. But then the Congress Party realizes that its core vote or its main support base includes minorities, particularly Muslims, and it feels it is addressing their sentiments, because earlier they had objected to those portions of Vande Bharat which they said was amounting to idol worship, which their religion forbids.
1: Okay. Mr. Iyer, Congress argues that they're simply keeping up a multi-decade practice that was followed by past governments by singing the version of Vande Mataram that Nehru and Gandhi earlier sang. But now this has come while, you know, police complaints have been filed against Rahul Gandhi and Sonia Gandhi. So from your perspective, we've already spoken about the differences and the voter issue, the elections. How does one really balance historical political custom and new legal mandates when it comes to such national symbols?
0: No, these are not just new legal mandates. This is an enforcement of a political mandate, because BJP had always talked about this for a long time. The point is, they are, you know, they have been making it a issue out of this in all their campaigns, right from even earlier also in 2014, because I remember in most of their national executive and council, the entire rendering of Vande Mataram was always done, as far as I remember. So, but in parliament, you know, when Vande Mataram was introduced in parliament, you know, every session ends with the rendering of the Vande Mataram. Even this time it happened, and this time it was in full. And Congress leaders too stood up in respect of the full rendering of the song. I mean, where it is official, you know, the Congress party also does not, Congress leaders don't protest. But the whole thing has now, you know, reached such a level of, you know, discussion and debate. Because of that event in the Congress office, you know, where we saw on the Independence Day, we saw this issue where Sonia Gandhi appeared visibly upset. Of course, Congress explained it away by saying that it was, Sonia was more worried about, you know, Kharge standing for a long time, and she was, you know, wanting to get a chair for him. But for all of us who saw the video and subsequently even what the Congress managers of the event said, no, it was about that, but then we have always rendered it. I mean, within the Congress party also, there was no big objection to the whole song being rendered till Sonia pointed it out.
1: But now what happens to the police complaint that has been filed? We have discussed what happened on the Independence Day. We have seen the videos. But now a police complaint has been filed. Where do you think this could go forward from here?
0: Well, I think it will, to the extent there will be some kind of an investigation. And whether, you know, it will move to such a point where maybe notices could be served, you know, by the police investigating this case. And after the replies are received, maybe as a token example of how the government is serious about enforcing Vande Mataram. I mean, there could be some action in the court. But it'll be a long-drawn affair. But by then, you know, the parties will get busy with elections. Not just in Uttar Pradesh and Uttarakhand, but also in Punjab, in Goa, and Manipur.
1: Correct. Right. Thank you, Mr. Iyer, for joining me on the broadcast today. We'll, of course, continue tracking how the developments unfold in this particular matter and keep getting back with you to discuss it further. Thank you for joining me today.
0: Thank you.
1: Well, moving on to some other stories from around the world. An Israeli airstrike killed 9 Palestinians and wounded 15 others at a police station in Gaza. Israel said it had targeted Hamas militants operating from the civilian police station. A separate Israeli airstrike in the Nasiriyat refugee camp killed 1 Palestinian, taking the reported death toll from Wednesday's strikes to at least 10. The Israeli military says an airstrike in Gaza killed 4 senior commanders of Hamas's military wing, adding that the commanders were involved in planning and directing attacks against Israeli forces. The latest attacks came days after U.S. envoy Jared Kushner ended a regional trip that failed to make significant progress on Donald Trump's plan to end the war.
2: There is systematic and ongoing bombardment of the police in general, and today they targeted the women's police. My wife works as a lieutenant colonel in the women's police in Gaza. She has no connection to the military, rather, she works to maintain social peace, order and security in the city. She has not committed any killing or crime against the Israeli occupation, which is in fact constantly seeking to undermine social peace and destroy Palestinian society by killing peaceful police officers at their stations.
1: Well, Israel says its strikes are aimed at preventing attacks by the group. Hamas has accused Israel of undermining the ceasefire. Hamas has warned that ceasefire mediators that continued Israeli targeted strikes could affect its position on the Gaza peace plan. The group has also accused Israel of undermining the ceasefire and demanded a full withdrawal of Israeli forces from Gaza. In another development, the Israeli military has acknowledged for the first time that its troops fired on the car carrying 5-year-old Hind Rajab and her family in Gaza in January 2024. Hind Rajab's family has expressed doubts over whether Israel's judiciary will deliver justice for the 5-year-old Palestinian girl killed in Gaza in 2024.
3: Hind was an innocent child. She was displaced and she was targeted while in the car. Everybody saw how Hind was pleading to be rescued, and we demanded through the Red Cross, and everybody knows that she was an innocent child. She only hoped and asked that someone rescue her from the car and the siege she was under. No one saved Hind or responded to Hind's call. Hind was targeted by Israeli soldiers for deliberate killing and intentional targeting, in full view of the entire world.
1: The IDF had previously denied that its forces were in the area. Following an internal review, the military said troops had opened fire as the vehicle approached them and that a shell was later fired at the rescue ambulance. The military has now ordered a criminal investigation into the incident. Diplomatic progress in Gaza remains stalled. According to Gazan health officials and Israeli military, more than 1,200 Palestinians and 4 Israeli soldiers have been killed in Gaza since the ceasefire was reached in October last year. On to some developments from the world of sports. Indian shuttler PV Sindhu has booked her place in the round of 16 of the Badminton World Championship in New Delhi. But there was disappointment for men's star Lakshya Sen, who fell to a shock defeat in the second round. Sindhu is India's only world champion in badminton, having won the title in 2019. The ninth seed was tested at times in her second round clash against Canada's Wang Yuzhang. But the 5-time world championship medalist was able to wrap up a 21-16, 21-17 victory over the world number 49 in 34 minutes. Up next is a tough clash for the 2-time Olympic medalist against China's Wang Ziyi, who is the third seed. There was disappointment for Sindhu's fellow Indian Unnati Hooda, who lost her match on Wednesday. In the men's singles draw, Ayush Shetty registered a comfortable 21-8, 21-10 victory over Sri Lanka's Dumindu Abivikrama in just 26 minutes. The 21-year-old Indian, who upset top seed and defending champion Shi Yuki on his World Championships debut, will take on 11-seeded Indonesian Alvi Farhan next for a place in the quarterfinals. A huge upset took place on Wednesday in New Delhi as home favourite Lakshya Sen crashed out in the round of 32. Lakshya, who won the bronze medal at the World Championships in 2021, was stunned by Garrett Tan, an 18-year-old American making his World Championships debut. World number 14, Lakshya lost 19-21, 21-19, 21-17 to Tan, who is ranked 92. Lakshya's ouster means Ayush Shetty is the only Indian remaining in the men's singles draw.

0: Breaking news coming in. Union Home Minister Amit Shah has slammed Congress over its decision to sing only two stanzas of the Vande Mataram, the national song of India, at party events. Congress Working Committee on Wednesday made the decision, citing a 1937 resolution to back its stand. It argued that the leading lights of the freedom movement, including Mahatma Gandhi and Rabindranath Tagore, had backed limiting the public rendition of Vande Mataram to its first two stanzas. Now, Amit Shah, speaking to the media, said that in 1937, by dividing Vande Mataram for the appeasement of Muslims, Congress laid the foundation for the partition of the country.
1: मैं इस समय पर पूरे देश को याद कराना चाहता हूं कि 1937 में कांग्रेस पार्टी ने मुस्लिम एपीसमेंट के लिए वंदे मातरम के दो टुकड़े कर देश के विभाजन की नींव डाली थी और वहीं से दो राष्ट्र के सिद्धांत को 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
0: Alright, so those were the latest developments on the row. We'll keep tracking more, but for now, it's time for a very short break. We'll be right back with more on the other side. Thank you for watching.
2: In the last 12 months, India's defense technology has taken some big steps forward. INS Mahendragiri is bringing stealth, sensors and networked systems to the sea. Rustam is giving the forces an unmanned eye that can stay aloft for hours. And INS Malwan is designed to hunt submarines in shallow coastal waters. How do you stop a swarm of drones? That is where Bhargavastra comes in. India's indigenous counter-drone system is designed to detect and deal with unmanned aerial threats, including multiple drones approaching a protected area. But the threat is not always in the sky. Out at sea, India needs warships that can see first. Commissioned this year, Mahendragiri is the sixth Project 17A stealth frigate to join the Indian Navy. Mahendragiri's design is intended to reduce its signature, making it harder for an adversary to detect and track. Developed by the Aeronautical Development Establishment, Rustam is an indigenous family of medium-altitude, long-endurance, unmanned aerial vehicles developed for the Indian Armed Forces. Commissioned in July 2026 at Karwar, INS Malwan is the second Mahi-class anti-submarine warfare shallow watercraft to join the Indian Navy. Built by Cochin Shipyard, the vessel has more than 80% indigenous content, a sign of how much of the technology and engineering behind India's naval capability is now being developed and integrated at home.

Welcome back. You're watching We On World Is One. I'm Shivan Janna. Let's start with the headlines. Union Home Minister Amit Shah slams the Congress over its decision to sing only two stanzas of Vande Mataram, calling it anti-national and an example of appeasement politics, and accusing Congress of insulting martyrs.

India-Japan defense ministers Rajnath Singh and Shinjiro Koizumi hold talks in New Delhi, focusing on maritime security, defense technology, cooperation, Make in India, and strengthening strategic ties in the Indo-Pacific. Iranian Foreign Minister Abbas Araghchi rejects Donald Trump's economic D-Day against Tehran, calling it a diversion from America's debt crisis and warning U.S. economic pressure threatens global economic stability and sovereignty. Ukrainian President Zelensky says Russia is escalating its war with deadly ballistic missile attacks, urging a stronger global response after an overnight strike killed at least 13 people. China's Evergrande founder Hui Qiayan sentenced to life in prison after pleading guilty to 8 charges, including fundraising, fraud and misuse of funds, amid Evergrande's $300 billion debt crisis.

Authorities say four workers killed after being hit by a train at Shinkanuma station north of Tokyo. Emergency services found three workers trapped under the train and one on the platform.

Wildfire smoke blankets capital of Indonesia central. Kalimantan as drought fuels a severe fire season. Greenpeace says at least 592 wildfire hotspots detected across Borneo Island. Japan's exports hit a record high in July, surging 23.2% from a year earlier to $72.62 billion. Shipments to the US and China both jumped, highlighting resilient global demand despite weak domestic consumption.

Educational institutions across the Indian state of Manipur will remain closed until Sunday. And this comes amidst protests by a Meitei group, which has demanded the government to conduct the census only after the implementation of the National Register of Citizens, that's NRC. The Manipur government said that the closure order has been issued to all schools, to all colleges, higher educational institutes and universities across the state. The state government said that it has issued the closure owing to the prevailing law and order situation. Furthermore, the government issued another order stating that all appointments of supervisors, enumerators and field trainers under the census

0: training program have been cancelled. Now, the protests have been called by the Campaign for Just and Fair Delimitation, that's JFD, which is a Meitei organization. Meitei groups argue that an NRC is needed to identify undocumented migrants who settled in Manipur after 1951. The groups believe that the migrants are a threat to the state's indigenous population. Marketplaces and public transport have been severely affected. As tensions flared between the protesters and security forces across several districts in the state. In the midst of this, the state government has said that a delegation would meet lawmakers in New Delhi, urging them to defer the census until the NRC is completed. And there's more on this from our correspondent Shreya Ghosh, who has sent us this report from Kolkata.
1: Schools, colleges and universities across Manipur will remain closed from August 20 to 23 because of the prevailing law and order situation. Now, the decision comes as a 48-hour shutdown called by the Campaign for Just and Fair Delimitation, or JFD, a Meitei group, entered its second day yesterday and its third day today. The shutdown has hit several valley districts, including Imphal, with markets, public transport and government functioning affected. Now, at the heart of the agitation is the demand for an NRC, National Register of Citizens, before the census. Meitei groups want undocumented migrants identified, while Kuki organizations oppose the move, warning that it could be used to label members of the Kuki community as migrants. Now, the protests are also disrupting census preparations. Training for census personnel has been affected, with appointments for one training program in Lilong being cancelled. The demand has already received unanimous backing from the Manipur Assembly in 2022 and again in 2024. So the timing of all of this is quite crucial, because Census 2027's first phase in Manipur is scheduled from September 1st after self-enumeration that began on August 17. So the immediate concern is whether the NRC standoff will further disrupt the census process and deepen the state's already fragile law and order situation or not. This is Shreya Ghosh reporting for VEON.
0: And Union Home Minister Amit Shah is in Chennai, where he is chairing the 31st meeting of the Southern Zonal Council, a forum for the centre and the states to resolve interstate issues and strengthen regional cooperation. Ahead of the crucial meeting, Shah met Tamil Nadu Chief Minister C. Joseph Vijay in Chennai. The meeting is the first between the two leaders since Vijay assumed office in May. It comes at a time when Tamil Nadu has urged the centre to intervene over the contentious Mekadatu dam issue. The Southern Zonal Council comprises Andhra Pradesh, Karnataka, Kerala, Tamil Nadu and Telangana. The union territories of Puducherry, Andaman and Nicobar Islands and Lakshadweep also form part of the council. Kerala Chief Minister V.D. Satishan, Karnataka Chief Minister D.K. Shivakumar, Andhra Pradesh Chandrababu Naidu and Telangana Chief Minister Revanth Reddy, they are among those in attendance today. Now, this meeting is being chaired by Union Home Minister Amit Shah, as I mentioned, while Vijay is the host chief minister and is serving as the council's vice chairman. Several contentious issues are expected to come up for discussion, including water sharing disputes involving Karnataka and Tamil Nadu. Reports say functioning of fast-track special courts, issues related to civil aviation, education, PM Awas Yojana would come up for discussion at the meeting. The Southern Zonal Council meeting comes at a crucial time. Karnataka and Tamil Nadu have been embroiled in a bitter political fight over sharing of the Kaveri's water and the construction of the Mekadatu Dam. It also comes amid renewed centre-state tensions over the recent amendments in Mines and Minerals Act, with Kerala Chief Minister calling for an immediate intervention by Prime Minister Modi. And VEON's principal correspondent Siddharth MP sends us this report from Chennai.
2: India's Home Minister Amit Shah is chairing the Southern Zonal Council meeting in Mamallapuram, about 50 kilometers away from Chennai. This is a meeting attended by either chief ministers or deputy chief ministers from all five southern Indian states, and also top-level representations from all the union territories in the southern Indian region. This is an important meeting that is meant to improve center-state relations and the principle of cooperative federalism. So if there are issues pertaining to two or more states, or if there are center-state issues, they will be deliberated in this meeting. At the preliminary level, the chief secretaries of all the states and union territories will discuss on what are the crucial issues, and then those issues

0: issues will be finally discussed and solutions will be sought at the particular meeting which is being chaired by the Home Minister as we speak. So far in the meeting, the Tamil Nadu Chief Minister Vijay is present, Karnataka's Chief Minister D.K. Shivakumar is present, Kerala's Chief Minister V.D. Satheesan is present, and of course Andhra Chief Minister Chandrababu Naidu as well. Telangana is represented by its Deputy Chief Minister. Let's remember the fact that several aspects, including those of crimes against women and children and how to solve them, and also about civil aviation, water sharing between states, disputes between states, center-state relations, all of these could be on the agenda. From Chennai, Siddharth MP, Beyond World is One.
1: In what can be called a tit-for-tat move, authorities in New Delhi cleared unauthorized structures and encroachments outside the Pakistan High Commission. The action comes days after Pakistani authorities removed security barricades and parking poles outside the Indian High Commission in Islamabad. Well, the structures located near the visa section of the Pakistani mission were found to be beyond the compound's approved perimeter. The unauthorized structures and encroachments were then removed by the concerned agencies. Visuals from the spot show rubble, broken metal railings, gates, roofing sheets, bricks and concrete debris scattered outside the mission. Sections of the outer structures, including corrugated roofing and metal fencing, were also pulled down, while the main entrance of the Pakistan High Commission remained intact. Now, the latest move comes amid already strained India-Pakistan ties. Reciprocal measures have long been a feature of bilateral relations during periods of heightened tensions. Past precedents include mutual staff reductions, tighter access controls, and other administrative restrictions. India has repeatedly matched such measures in response to actions taken by Pakistan.

At least 12 people have been killed in the latest wave of Russian attacks on Ukraine's capital, Kyiv, as both sides continue to carry out long-range drone strikes.

0: Blasts were heard across Kiev around midnight after Ukraine's Air Force warned of several incoming ballistic missiles. According to Ukrainian authorities, Russian bombardment killed 12 people and wounded 33 others in Kiev and surrounding areas. The attacks damaged residential buildings, a medical facility, and an educational institution in the capital. Earlier in the southern city of Kherson, a Russian drone struck a civilian minibus, killing 4 people and injuring another. Images released by Ukrainian police showed shattered windows, a damaged roof, and bloodstains inside the vehicle. Kherson governor accused Russian forces of deliberately targeting civilians. Condemning the attacks, Ukrainian president accused Russia of committing a vicious Russian safari against the people of Kherson. In Zhytomyr, a drone missile strike hit the main directorate of the National Police building in the region. Eyewitness footage showed the moment of the strike. As Ukrainian officials reported that at least 2 police officers were killed and 20 people were injured in this strike. Meanwhile, Ukrainian President Zelensky has outlined his priorities for the country's newly appointed defense minister, Yevgeny Kamara. Zelensky said that the minister's main task would be to improve Ukraine's defense system. He also called for expanded long-range strike capabilities and stronger air defense capacity. Kamara was approved by Ukrainian parliament on Wednesday following the removal of former defense minister Mykhailo Fedorov in July.
1: My main task for the Minister of Defense of Ukraine in these circumstances is to effectively adjust our defense system, our production and procurement systems, and our supply chain to the armed forces. This adjustment should ensure that the protection of life in Ukraine receives everything necessary to repel Russian attacks, to hold our positions on the front line, and carry out our own active actions and deliver.

0: Tragedy has struck the Central African Republic. A landslide at an illegal gold mine has killed at least 100 people. The accident took place at the Zamboy mining site, which lies about 50 kilometers from the Central African town of Babua. Visuals that you'll have on your screens shortly, they show a part of the ground at the huge open pit mining site where hundreds of artisanal miners work, break away and bury people in its path. These were horrifying scenes captured on camera. The survivors were taken to the hospital while search operations continue. The exact number of people who were in the mine at the time of the cave-in remains unknown. The Babua Public Prosecutor, in a statement, said that the landslide is believed to have been caused by the collapse of several underground tunnels in which miners were working and operating at the time. He announced a judicial inquiry has been opened. Small-scale artisanal mines are common in different parts of Africa, despite regulations criminalizing them, as unemployment continues to drive people to abandoned or unused mines to earn a living. The mining sites often operate with weak safety standards, leading to repeated incidents. At least 40 people have died in several mining incidents in Kar this year alone. And for more on this, our correspondent Luisa Olani has sent us this report from Lagos.
1: Search continues as over 100 miners confirmed dead and scores wounded after an artisanal gold mine collapsed Tuesday in Zamboya, Central African Republic. Survivors are reportedly being treated in hospitals while an investigation begins. The tragedy highlights the urgent need for stronger safety standards in artisanal mining, which supports millions of families across developing countries, but often operates with high risk. From Lagos, Nigeria, Luisa Olani, we on Walls One.
0: And South African beauty queen Shidima Areshina is facing deportation, as the 25-year-old reiterated that she was born in the country. The beauty pageant added that she has been targeted and treated unfairly. Now, following a hearing in Cape Town, Areshina alleged that there has been an attempt by the South African authorities to make an example out of her with this case. The 25-year-old said that she has applied for citizenship through proper legal channels. The beauty pageant said that xenophobia and misinformation should not be used to determine how people are going to be treated. The South African officials have stripped Areshina of her identity documents in 2024 after her mother committed identity fraud to gain South African nationality. Following this, she was declared a prohibited person in the same year. However, the beauty pageant winner was arrested in June 2026 and was later released after she had been accused of re-entering South Africa illegally. According to media reports, South Africa's Home Department in court argued that Areshina applied for a South African visa while she was in Nigeria. It added that she applied Nigerian passports for her and her son, implying that she is not a South African citizen. The winner's case has been postponed to February 2027 for finalization of her review, challenging Home Affairs' decision to deport her. The deportation comes amidst rising immigrant crisis in the country. And there's more on this from our correspondent, Calden Ongmu, who sent us this report from Johannesburg.
2: The deportation case involving former Miss South Africa finalist and former Miss Universe Nigeria Chidima Adichina has been postponed to February 2027 as anti-immigration protesters gathered outside the Cape Town Regional Court on Wednesday, demanding that she leave South Africa immediately. The court has ordered her to remain at her current address and report regularly to an immigration officer. Home Affairs says she has no valid legal status and has declared her undesirable, while her lawyers dispute the decision. This is Calden Omu from Johannesburg, South Africa, for We On World is One.

Prince Harry and Meghan Markle are reportedly planning a return to Britain with their two children. British media report that the couple could move back within this month. And this would come more than 6 years after they stepped down from royal duties and moved to the United States. According to reports, Harry and Meghan are planning to stay in the UK for an extended period. Their children, Prince Archie and Princess Lilibet, they are reportedly expected to start school in Britain in September. A source close to the couple has confirmed the report's accuracy. However, there has been no official comment from Harry's spokesperson or Buckingham Palace. The Telegraph reports that the family will not move into a royal residence. Harry and Meghan will also remain non-working members of the royal family. And that is in line with the arrangement made when they left royal duties back in 2020. The couple will reportedly continue to live outside the official royal setup. Harry and Meghan got married at Windsor Castle in 2018. 2 years later, they announced that they would step back as working royals and move to the United States. They eventually settled in California. Reports say that the couple's return could also mean more time with Harry's family. The Telegraph reported King Charles was informed of this decision on Sunday. It added that the King was not told during Harry and Meghan's visit to Britain last month.

and a potential breakthrough in cancer treatment. Drug makers Moderna and Merck say that a personalized mRNA vaccine used alongside the immunotherapy Keytruda has successfully reduced the risk of melanoma returning in a late-stage clinical trial. Now, Moderna and Merck, they say that their personalized mRNA cancer vaccine has met both key goals in a phase 3 melanoma trial. The study involved 1,137 patients with high-risk melanomas whose tumors had been completely removed. Patients received either intismerin autogene with Merck's Keytruda or Keytruda alone. Now, according to Moderna and Merck, the combination therapy achieved both the trial's primary and secondary objectives. It reduced the risk of melanoma returning and also reduced the risk of the cancer spreading to other parts of the body. The company is planned to present full results at an upcoming medical meeting and discuss regulatory submissions. The treatment is personalized using genetic information from each patient's tumor, helping the immune system identify and target cancer cells. Cancer specialists have described the results as highly encouraging. The findings could mark a major step forward in personalized cancer treatment and the development of new cancer immunotherapies. Melanoma is the deadliest form of skin cancer. In 2023, there were more than 1.5 million people in the US living with melanoma. According to the National Cancer Institute, Moderna now plans to present the full results at an upcoming medical conference and seek regulatory approval. If it is approved, the treatment could offer a new approach to reducing the risk of melanoma returning after surgery. Health data company CareCloud has confirmed that a data breach affected more than 3.75 million people, making it one of the largest healthcare data thefts reported in the US this year. CareCloud disclosed the updated scale of the breach in a filing with the US Department of Health and Human Services. The company initially disclosed the cyber attack in March, saying hackers had accessed patient medical data stored in one of its cloud storage environments over a period of 6 days. CareCloud later said that the attackers exfiltrated data from one of its Amazon Web Services accounts. The stolen information includes patient names, postal addresses, and social security numbers, along with medical and health information. The hackers also stole government-issued identification numbers, including passport and driver's license details. Banking and other financial information was also among the data taken in the breach. CareCloud provides electronic medical record storage and related services to healthcare providers across the United States, meaning that the company handles large amounts of patient and billing information for hospitals, doctors, offices, and other medical practices. The company has now confirmed that more than 3.75 million people were affected, although it remains unclear whether that number could rise further. CareCloud has not provided a recent public update detailing how

how the attackers gained access to its systems, or whether any ransom has even been paid. The breach adds to a series of major healthcare data incidents reported in the United States this year. Trizetto, another health technology company, previously confirmed that a 2024 breach affected the data of around 3.4 million people, and according to the U.S. Health Department's breach tracker, DentaQuest, it has reported the largest healthcare data breach of the year so far. With at least 15 million people and their personal health information affected, this has been a major issue.

0: All right, viewers, that's a wrap on this bulletin. Thanks so much for tuning in. This is Beyond. I'm Shivan. We'll slip into a very short break. Stay with us.
1: In the last 12 months, India's defense technology has taken some big steps forward. INS Mahendragiri is bringing stealth sensors and networked systems to the sea. Rustam is giving the forces an unmanned eye that can stay aloft for hours. And INS Malwan is designed to hunt submarines in shallow coastal waters. How do you stop a swarm of drones? That is where Bhargavastra comes in. India's indigenous counter-drone system is designed to detect and deal with unmanned aerial threats, including multiple drones approaching a protected area. But the threat is not always in the sky. Out at sea, India needs warships that can see first. Commissioned this year, Mahendragiri is the sixth Project 17A stealth frigate to join the Indian Navy. Mahendragiri's design is intended to reduce its signature, making it harder for an adversary to detect and track. Developed by the Aeronautical Development Establishment, Rustam is an indigenous family of medium-altitude, long-endurance, unmanned aerial vehicles developed for the Indian Armed Forces. Commissioned in July 2026 at Karwar, INS Malwan is the second Mahi-class anti-submarine warfare shallow water craft to join the Indian Navy. Built by Cochin Shipyard, the vessel has more than 80% indigenous content, a sign of how much of the technology and engineering behind India's naval capability is now being developed and integrated at home.

India-Japan defense ministers Rajnath Singh and Shinjiro Koizumi hold talks in New Delhi, focusing on maritime security, defense technology cooperation, Make in India, and strengthening strategic ties in the Indo-Pacific.

Iranian Foreign Minister Abbas Araghchi rejects Donald Trump's economic D-Day against Tehran, calls it a diversion from America's debt crisis, warns U.S. economic pressure threatens global economic stability and sovereignty.

Ukrainian President Volodymyr Zelensky says Russia is escalating its war with deadly ballistic missile attacks, urges a stronger global response after an overnight strike killed at least 13 people.

China's Evergrande founder Huika Yan sentenced to life in prison after pleading guilty to 8 charges, including fundraising fraud and misuse of funds amid Evergrande's $300 billion debt crisis. Authorities say 4 workers killed after being hit by train at Shinkanuma Station, north of Tokyo. Emergency services found 3 workers trapped under the train and one of them on the platform. Wildlife smoke blankets capital of Indonesia, Central Kalimantan, as drought fuels a severe fire season. Greenpeace says at least 592 wildfire hotspots detected across Borneo Island. Japan's exports hit a record high in July, surging 23.2% from a year earlier to $72.62 billion. Shipments to the US and China both jumped, highlighting resilient global demand despite weak domestic consumption. Four-time Formula One world champion Max Verstappen signs a new contract with Red Bull until the end of 2030. Verstappen was earlier linked with a move to Mercedes or McLaren.

0: The West Asia war is nearing its sixth month with no immediate diplomatic or military off-ramp in sight. President Donald Trump, who's been facing renewed scrutiny over the conflict with the midterm elections approaching in the month of November, has launched a new campaign against Iran, this time targeting Tehran's economy. In a post on his Truth Social platform, Trump announced what he described as the most crushing economic operation against any country. The US president called it economic warfare and isolation on an unprecedented level. Trump also vowed what he labeled as tremendous punishment on any country that helps or does business with the Islamic Republic. The US president has not yet specified what punishment countries would face, and none other than Iran were mentioned by name. Trump's remarks come amid continuing tensions between Washington and Tehran over the Strait of Hormuz, a key global energy route. Addressing reporters at the White House, Trump said that Hormuz was open and that lots of boats were coming through. This came a day after sharing an AI-generated photo which showed the strategic waterway as new U.S. territory. Well, it was in contradiction to Iran's assertion that the critical waterway remained shut to shipping, and top Iranian negotiator as well as Parliament Speaker Mohammad Ghalibaf on Wednesday saying that Hormuz would remain shut until the U.S. met conditions of the interim deal. These conditions include the U.S. ending its blockade of Iranian ports, lifting oil sanctions, releasing Tehran's frozen assets.
1: A lot of boats are coming through. People aren't reporting that, and that may slow down a little bit at some point. But right now, a lot of boats are coming through. The naval blockade has been extremely effective. Literally, while it's up, and it's been for quite a while, you know, except for a couple of little pauses where we opened it purposely with a deal. But the deal didn't terminate. You know, the deal didn't turn out to be what they said. You know, when they tell us one thing and they do another.
0: Earlier, U.S. sources told AFP that Trump had decided to wait and asked his team not to engage in talks until Iran was ready to make a deal. Responding to a question on the South Lawn on whether the U.S. would reopen talks with Iran, Trump said maybe at some point, while adding that the situation at present was so good. He reiterated that Iran must not be allowed to possess nuclear weapons. Meanwhile, Iranian Foreign Minister Abbas Araghchi has spoken with Pakistan's Army Chief Asim Munir, discussing regional developments and diplomatic efforts to resolve the West Asia conflict. With just 2 months left for parliamentary elections, Israeli Prime Minister has targeted one of his staunch critics, Turkiye. Earlier on Wednesday, Israel struck an airbase in northern Syria near Aleppo. Following this, Israel accused Syria of violating a security agreement. However, Turkiye called the Israeli allegations as frivolous. Netanyahu now has claimed that Turkiye is planning to establish a military presence in Syria. He also added that they had to carry out the aerial assault after Ankara did not heed to Israel's warnings. Furthermore, Netanyahu said that the IDF has sent a clear message to make Turkiye understand that they would not tolerate a Turkish military entrenchment as it threatens Israel. The move has drawn condemnation, with former Israeli Prime Minister accusing Netanyahu of being reckless and stupid in escalating tensions with Turkiye. He alleged that the Prime Minister is attempting to stir public anxiety ahead of upcoming national election. In a post on X, he pointed out that Turkiye is not Iran or Assad's Syria, and that there is no strategic problem with Turkiye that cannot be resolved, mitigated or postponed over contacts coordinated with the U.S., as well as its influence in Turkiye and Syria. He came to the conclusion that the Israeli Prime Minister has completely gone off the rails. The United States also criticized the attack, with American envoy for Syria, Tom Barrack, calling it an unnecessary escalation. U.S. Ambassador to Israel, Mike Huckabee, has spoken to Barrack and discussed the creation of a deconfliction cell. He said that it is being created so that Syria, Turkey and Israel have a mechanism by which they can communicate. Earlier, Israel's

Army chief pledged to not allow threats near the country's border areas. During a visit to an Israeli-occupied security zone in southern Syria region, the IDF chief, Lieutenant General Eyal Zamir, said that they would not allow hostile forces to establish themselves on their borders. Meanwhile, head of Israel's spy agency, Roman Goffman, reportedly held a phone call with Syria's foreign minister last week. According to reports, Mossad chief used the call to inquire about Turkey's provision of arms to Syria's military. It is also added that the Mossad chief wanted to know that Turkey is doing in term what it is doing in terms of increasing its military presence.

0: Palestine's ambassador to India has welcomed New Delhi's support for key infrastructure projects in the Palestinian territories. In an exclusive conversation with Vyond's Sidhan Sibbal, Ambassador Abdullah M. Abu Shwaish has said he hopes that the hospital project could be completed within 2 years, despite the difficult operating environment. The Palestinian ambassador added that India's campaign for a seat on the Security Council and pointed to India's position as a major economy and a key political power on the global stage.
1: When it comes to India Hospital in West Bank, what's the timeline when the infrastructure project can be started? Also, India is supporting in vocational processes and also in limb refitment process. If you can give details about that as well.
2: Regarding the hospital itself, I just mentioned that yesterday they signed or finalized the paperwork, but it depends on the how could we implement it in the very in a very complicated environment in West Bank. Sometimes the roads is completely closed. I hope that within the next 2 years this project will be finished and the patient will be benefited from it. Regarding the other project, which is the vocational training center, I hope that it will be implemented very soon. I did not have the exact timing for it because, again, the circumstances, the environment in the ground there in Palestine, it's not easy. Regarding the limbs and the amputation and the artificial limbs, we already discussed this issue with the government of India. India is, according to their promise, is very ready to this issue. Just we are waiting because this project should be implemented in Gaza, where thousands of children and women and people had been amputated there. So this project should be in Gaza. We are waiting for the day after the war to start a good negotiation, real negotiation and implementation to this project.
1: India has been quite vocal when it comes to Palestine issue at the United Nations and United Nations Security Council. Recently, the Indian ambassador to the UN made a statement in Arabic talking about the two-state solution. Now, India is bidding for the non-permanent seat for the UNSC later this decade. I know that Palestine cannot vote directly in the UN processes, but what's your stance over India's bid?
2: When I was a servant in the United Nations for 8 years, and I'm very honored to say that, when we used to discuss the reform of the United Nations, the reform of the Security Council, we used to say that some of the non-permanent member, one of them, of course, India, is to deserve to have a permanent seat, which means that, likewise, the other five permanent member, India to be one of these countries that have and a permanent seat. Regarding to us in Palestine, if someone of our friends, India, is there, not only as a temporary, but as a permanent also, to have a permanent seat, we will be more than happy, we will be more than satisfied. So that we look forward to for India to be elected in the upcoming, for the upcoming 10 non-permanent seats of the United Nations Security Council.
0: President Donald Trump, in an unusually precise assessment, has said that North Korea now has 57 very powerful nuclear weapons. The statement came during a tour of a new helipad at the White House. The U.S. does not officially recognize North Korea as a nuclear state, and it is unusual for a president to publicly offer such a specific assessment of its stockpiles.

0: But Trump's mention of North Korea having 57 nuclear weapons is in line with previous assessments by the US government and think tanks that Pyongyang had an arsenal of 50 to 60.
1: He has 57 very powerful nuclear weapons. Should have never allowed it to happen. They should have never allowed it. If I were president, I wouldn't have allowed it. But he's got them.
0: Trump has said that he would meet North Korean leader Kim Jong-un later this year in order to revive the bond he claims to have struck in his first time. Trump met the North Korean leader three times during his first term. Their last meeting was in 2019. The summits produced few tangible developments on the nuclear issue, and they haven't yet met in Trump's second term. Addressing reporters at the White House, Trump reaffirmed his friendly relationship with Kim and highlighted how it was important that they get along. His statement comes days after he scaled back joint U.S.-South Korean military drills. In the same address, he also criticized South Korea's lack of support for the U.S. in the Strait of Hormuz.
2: Now, I didn't like the fact that we're doing these massive military exercises really against North Korea. It was, an exercise against North Korea. When I'm friendly with him, when we have, I don't see anything happening for certainly 2.5 years. It's not going to happen with me, but I don't see anything happening. And I was not happy when South Korea said, no, they're not interested in helping us with the Hormuz Strait. And yet they get 60% of the oil from the Hormuz Strait. I said, would you like to help us? He said, no, thank you. I said, that's nice. Please, thank you.
0: Kim's sister said that Pyongyang is more focused on the fact that the annual military exercises are still continuing than on the recent decision to reduce the very scale of the drills. While China has rejected U.S. pressure for countries to choose sides in the global AI race, it says that nations should be free to choose their own technology partners. This response came after Reuters reported that the U.S. is preparing to warn dozens of countries that they could be excluded from a U.S.-led AI coalition if they also join China's rival network. China's foreign ministry spokesperson said that Beijing opposed taking sides or forming camps over artificial intelligence.
3: The international community expects extensive cooperation on artificial intelligence. Each country has the right to choose its partners based on its national conditions and development needs. China firmly opposes taking sides and engaging in bloc confrontation on AI-related issues.
0: The comments come as Washington steps up efforts to limit China's influence over the global AI ecosystem. The U.S. State Department has prepared a draft letter for 35 countries, which signed a U.S.-backed AI opportunity statement in June. The letter warns them against joining China's competing AI framework. The move builds on Pax Silica, a U.S.-led initiative to secure supply chains for AI semiconductors and critical minerals. Around 24 countries have joined Pax Silica, including the U.S. allies Japan, Australia, and South Korea. Kazakhstan has joined both the U.S. initiative and China's rival coalition, which essentially raises concerns in Washington, with U.S. wanting to reduce China's access to the resources that are needed to develop more powerful AI. It includes advanced chips, critical minerals, AI models, and computing infrastructure. China, meanwhile, is building its own international AI network. In July, President Xi Jinping launched the World Artificial Intel Cooperation Organization, promoting China's open-weight AI technology as an alternative to U.S. influence. The political showdown continues between the ruling TVK and the opposition DMK in Tamil Nadu. The state chief minister and TVK chief C. Joseph Vijay has warned that he would expose the corruption-related charges of the previous DMK government. During a heated discussion over alleged irregularities in road laying works, a ruckus erupted between TVK and DMK legislators in the Tamil Nadu Assembly. In an intense war of words, both members of the ruling TVK and the opposition DMK traded several allegations.

Following this, Tamil Nadu Chief Minister intervened in the proceedings, saying that he has files related to corruption charges from the previous DMK regime on his desk. Vijay even added that he would reveal those files at an appropriate time. The ruckus in the assembly comes after the DMK accused the TVK of irregularities in a tender that was issued for relocating the Chief Minister's office. The DMK alleged that the TVK government did not publish the tender worth 5.54 crore rupees online. In response to this, the TVK dismissed the allegations as an attempt to plant doubt while appearing sympathetic.

And from the world of entertainment, Insidious, out of the further, the next installment in the celebrated horror franchise is all set to hit the big screens tomorrow. But ahead of the film's release, we get you behind-the-scenes story of the film. Directed by Jacob Chase, the sixth film of the blockbuster horror franchise stars Amelia Eve as mother who can't pull entities from the further into the real world alongside returning franchise staple Lynn Shane. But when Chase sat down to write the very film, he channeled his fears over a major life event. Becoming a parent, he was nervous that he would raise his child the wrong way and even kept thinking about parenting almost in opposition of how he was raised. The main character in the resulting movie is now the woman who longs to be a good mother and protect her daughter from the terrible things that happen to her, but ends up becoming the worst version of herself in the very process. And the result is an atmospheric film that gradually draws the viewer to the other side, revealing the terror that seeks to infiltrate the character's world. The stakes are high for a franchise that has grossed more than $740 million at the global box office. The multi-billion dollar supernatural horror legacy spans across over 15 years, and for many cinephiles, the franchise is often credited for introducing modern jump scare horror and expanding the lore of the astral dimension, which is known as Further.

0: And joining me live from the Viewer Newsroom is Kanishka Sarkar, who will break down the big business stories shaping your money and the economy. And we also have Vidur Kathuria, who will take us through all the action from the world of sports. We begin first up with Kanishka for the business updates.
1: Thanks, Amiksha. So from economic pressure on Iran to a rebound in global markets, here are the developments that we are tracking today. Now, U.S. President Donald Trump has announced what he calls economic warfare against Iran. Trump says that he will launch its most crushing economic operation against Iran. He's also warned that countries and companies helping Iran evade sanctions of tremendous economic consequences. The U.S. wants to target channels including oil smuggling, currency transfers, exchange houses and front companies. The move comes as pressure builds around Iran and the Strait of Hormuz shipping through the key oil route, though that key oil route remains well below pre-war levels. And according to Lloyd's List agents intelligence, there were 73 transits in the week to August 16th. Brent crude rose about 0.5% to around $92 a barrel. Meanwhile, at global markets, they found some relief. South Korea's Kospi jumped more than 6%. Japan's Nikkei rose nearly 1%. Hong Kong's Hang Seng gained more than 1%. Now, these gains came after U.S. Treasury yields eased. The U.S. Treasury has also announced plans to more than double buybacks of long-dated debt. Now, speaking of the markets, in India, the Sensex rose around 0.7%, whereas the Nifty gained about 0.5%, moving above the 24,200 mark. Both the indices ended their losing streaks. Now, U.S. stock futures, they were also largely steady as of this morning. And meanwhile, in crypto, Bitcoin

0: is back in focus. Bitcoin jumped more than 8%, moving close to the $70,000 mark. This rally was helped by lower U.S. bond yields and a weaker dollar. But part of the move also came from a massive short squeeze. Now, around $1.4 billion in crypto short positions were reportedly liquidated in just 4 hours. Now, the test is going to be whether Bitcoin can hold above $68,000 to $69,000. And at the same time, investors are also watching the Fed. In fact, recent Fed minutes show that some officials favored a rate hike, while many said that tighter policy could be upcoming in the November meeting. This comes as inflation remains high. So for the markets, it remains to be seen if easing bond yields and support risk assets or inflation, what are the factors that are going to be shaping it up? And that is it from business. For sports updates, it's now over to Vidur.
1: Well, thank you so much, Kanishka. First up in the world of sport, four-time world champion Max Verstappen has signed a new contract with Red Bull until the end of 2030. The extension ends speculation about the Dutchman's future at the end of this season, after he had been linked with potential moves to Mercedes or McLaren. Verstappen was previously contracted with the constructors till the end of 2028, but there were clauses in his contract that would have allowed him to leave at the end of the current Formula One season had he wanted. Now, Verstappen is yet to win a race this season, having finished second twice. In football, Lionel Messi has scored his first goal since the death of his father, Jorge Messi, as Inter Miami were held to a 2-2 draw by Philadelphia Union in Major League Soccer on Wednesday. Messi put Inter Miami ahead 2-1 in the 26th minute, producing a trademark curling left-footed finish into the far corner. The Argentine star kept his celebration brief, a small huddle with his teammates, and then Messi did his iconic pointing towards the sky celebration in Philadelphia. And finally, Harry Kane has been awarded the European Golden Shoe for a second time. The Bayern Munich striker scored 36 Bundesliga goals last season, earning him 72 points in the award's weighted ranking system, comfortably ahead of Erling Haaland and Kylian Mbappe. The trophy was presented at the Bayern Munich Museum by former Italy forward Luca Toni. Kane now joins Robert Lewandowski and Gerd Müller as the only Bayern players to win the Golden Shoe twice. Only Messi and Ronaldo have won it more than Kane. That's it from the world of sport for now. It's back to you, Samiksha.
2: Thank you for that, Vidur, and to Kanishka for all those updates. That's all we had in this edition. More news and updates to continue. You're watching Beyond World is One. Stay tuned.

Welcome back. You're watching We On World Is One. I'm Shibhan Chawna. Let's start with the headlines. South Korea's military says North Korea fired at least one unidentified projectile. And this comes hours after US President Trump said he would meet Pyongyang's leader Kim Jong-un later this year.

India and Japan explored the possibility of joint development in naval shipbuilding during a meeting between Defense Minister Rajnath Singh and his Japanese counterpart Shinjiro Koizumi in New Delhi. The US dollar stands at three-month lows after the Treasury Department moves to calm a bond market rout. The sell-off has pushed long-end yields to their highest since 2007, sapping support for the greenback.

Four-time Formula One world champion Max Verstappen signs a new contract with Red Bull until the end of 2030. Verstappen was earlier linked with a move to Mercedes or McLaren.

U.S. President Donald Trump has declared what he calls an economic D-Day against Iran, promising the most crushing economic operation ever imposed on a country. But there is a fundamental question behind the threat. Can the United States actually isolate Iran? Trump is threatening not just Iranian companies, but foreign banks, businesses, airports, government entities, ship registries, and financial networks that provide Tehran with what he calls a lifeline. The targets include oil smuggling, cash transfers, exchange houses, swap lines, and front companies as well. But Iran is not starting from zero. Years of U.S. sanctions have already forced Tehran to build an alternative trading system, one that relies heavily on China, neighboring countries, intermediaries, and so-called shadow fleets as well. China is by far the most important piece of this puzzle. Before the war, China accounted for about 90% of Iran's crude exports. While crude oil flows have fallen by a third since then, the value of that relationship is much larger than official customs figures suggest. So Trump's problem is simple, but it is complicated. You cannot completely isolate Iran unless you can also shut down the channels connecting Iran to its biggest buyers, and that could mean confronting China. Now, that does not mean Trump's strategy cannot hurt Iran. It already has. The Iranian economy is facing an extremely difficult combination of war, sanctions, disrupted energy exports, and currency pressure. And let's not forget the decades of sanctions which Iran has learned to live with. The IMF currently projects Iran's economy will contract 5.4% this year, and consumer prices are projected to rise by almost 69% this year. Now, Iran's non-oil economy, however, gives Tehran additional channels. Iran's export basket includes natural gas, propane, bitumen, methanol, steel, metals, and petrochemical products. But Iran's trade goes well beyond China. For its non-oil exports, Iran's biggest destinations include China, Iraq, UAE, Turkey, Afghanistan, Pakistan, and Oman. On the import side, the UAE, China, and Turkey are the biggest suppliers, followed by India, Germany, Russia, and the Netherlands. UAE has now suspended trade and financial transactions with Iran, a major blow because Dubai has historically been an important commercial and financial gateway for Iranian trade. But that also shows the limits of a simple US versus Iran narrative. Gulf countries are primarily trying to protect their own economies and security. They are not necessarily signing up to every U.S. objective. And this is where Trump's economic war becomes a domestic political problem as well. The national average price of regular gasoline is over $4 a gallon, and that is more than 25% above a year earlier. California is even more expensive. Diesel is closing on a $7 per gallon mark, roughly 35% higher than a year ago. So Trump's economic war creates a paradox. The harder Washington squeezes Iran, and the longer Hormuz remains disrupted, the greater the risk of an energy-driven inflation problem at home. Iran's Foreign Minister Abbas Araghchi dismissed Trump's economic punishment plan, saying that it is a diversion from America's own crisis. He pointed to rising debt, interest costs, and fuel prices. He also added that America's policies threaten global economy and sovereignty worldwide.

0: So can Iran really be isolated from the global stage? To discuss this with me is Mark Brolin, geoeconomic and geopolitical strategist and author. Mark, pleasure having you here with me on the show. Let's start right off. Given the leverage Iran has found over the Strait of Hormuz, how economically isolated can U.S. push Iran to be at this point? Over to you.
1: I think among all the headlines about U.S. not winning, I think we tend to forget that, as you were saying before, Iran is also not winning. Mm. And it can't be totally isolated, as you were also saying. But I think it can add additional pressure. And together with some other black swans or other effects, it can be possibly a game changer. We can't rule it out, at least. UN claims that the food inflation in Iran is now around 130%. So the problem in Iran for the people is not that there is a lack of food, but they don't have the money to buy it. And that could trigger unrest. And I think that's probably what the US regime is hoping for. They can't cut off totally. As you're saying, this might end up with a clash with China. And I'm not sure either the US or China would want that. And we know from before that Trump talks big, and sometimes it doesn't mean so much. So this might be a negotiation gambit again. But we do have some changes. One of them you mentioned before, UAE suspended trade and financial transactions. That's actually a big change because Iran is quite dependent on them. And then we have over the last days something else that might also be changing things, and that's the Southern Shipping Corridor in the Strait that might be opening up. We don't know if it will be secure or not, but if it is, and additional vessels will go through there, that could also add things. But I would say this is not good news for Iran, of course, but and it will add pressure on them. Yes.
0: Understood. Mark, here let me bring back the Strait of Hormuz, because that is one element that has come into main headlines ever since this war started. Iran has found a strength that it did not know it possessed, and it's found it right in its backyard. The longer U.S. continues to choke out Iran economically, the harder Iran tries to grip the Strait of Hormuz, and that would include firing at unarmed vessels, creating fear, imposing its dominance in this region, which is geographically close to Iran. That eventually hurts the U.S., given the rising oil prices and gas prices in the U.S. Now, the problem, and where I counter you here, is that there is a clock ticking for Donald Trump. That's the midterm elections. Iran has been under sanctions for decades, so there's no such sudden deadline that they're looking at, but Trump is. Do you see it differently?
1: Yes, I absolutely agree with you. And that's why I'm saying that it might be just a gambit from Trump's side. He wants to add so much pressure that there finally will be some sort of deal with Iran ahead of the

0: ahead of the elections. And Iranian regime knows that, so they're playing down the clock in that sense. But then again, they are under immense pressure themselves. I think they are more afraid of their own people than they are of Trump, because they know they have found a way to sort of tackle the US, even though it's of course the strongest military on the planet. Mm. And they have found a way to tackle that. But if the people would revolt again, that could be a different thing. And of course, we know that this kind of thing can add national patriotism in a way when you're opposed by a foreign power.
1: Mark, I'll just come in there. We saw a revolt earlier this year, and we saw the mass killings that took place in the thousands. 3,000 was what Iran acknowledged, over 3,000. And then the global figures ranged anywhere between 20,000 to 40,000. So there has been a revolt not too long ago, and it was really clamped down. Do you really feel that the people will try to rise up? And that's something Donald Trump thought would happen. It never did.
0: No, I mean, nobody really knows. But there will be some sort of tipping point in the end. If they can't find food, then it might happen. But it's only one scenario. I probably agree with you. It's not the likeliest scenario right now, but we shouldn't rule it out. I think it's likelier than many people think, because I think the Iranian regime is more hardly pressed than is commonly the common assumption and what many people say. But I think this might, and we know that the hardliners in Iran, they have had the upper hand over the last coming weeks because they've seen us winning against Trump. And if this economic sanctions start to bite, it might be a change within Iran. So those wanting to have a deal, because we know there are leaders in Iran as well that who do favor a deal, because they are saying that the bargaining power might have peaked already or is peaking right now. Mm. So if this starts to bite a bit more, the Iranian hand might weaken. And then there might be a deal after that. And I think that's what sort of the Trump administration is fishing at, is trying to strive for right now. But if we have to have a likely scenario, the likeliest scenario, I think that might be the likeliest scenario. That might be, in the end, there has to be some sort of deal or face-saving deal for both sides.
1: One would hope that deal is achieved. But as you enlist and as you list out all the pressure that US has put on Iran, let me quickly also just do a quick count of the strengths Iran realized over the course of the last 6 months. Strait of Hormuz is number one, no doubts. Then Iran fired across the Gulf at US bases across the Gulf. And that meant all its neighborhood. They had to quietly take those missiles. They could take those drones, those projectiles. None of them acknowledged hitting back at Iran, and that they may have defended themselves, but that's all that they could do, relying on the US and Israel eventually to take this further. The other part of it is the Bab al-Mandeb Strait, which in the last almost 1 month, you're getting that sense that Iran is now trying, or largely through the Houthis, choking out that waterway as well. One can only imagine, and one dreads to imagine, the impact that would have on the global economy if that route, that critical waterway, also gets choked out. So these are strengths that Iran has realized over the course of these last 6 months, thanks to the war, ironically. So when you put these strengths against the economic choke points, do you feel they get offset, or do you feel eventually Iran is going to choke out? But they haven't done so in the course of these last 6 months or the course of the last 50 years.
0: No, I agree. And it's a great point. And I think we have all been surprised that they have been able to be as strong as they have been, that they have been able to put off the U.S. and some of its allies, even though the U.S. had not found so many allies that it would have wanted to. But then again, also Iran, I think that the counter argument to all that is that Iran is not going to withstand all this forever. I mean, they are bleeding dry, much more so than the U.S. in a sense, because of, I mean, it's the pulse, in their economic pulse is the strait, and it's cut off. So they are losing money every day because of this. So they actually can't keep up forever. And I think that's why we, at some point, even they have to make a deal, despite the strengths they have shown to have.
1: Let me just quickly bring in one more point there, Mark. China's relations with Iran, we elaborated on that during the report that I read out before we started interacting. But then there was something that took place during the funeral ceremonies of late Ayatollah Ali Khamenei. Delegations came, and these were largely senior delegations from nearly 70 plus countries. And that included Saudi Arabia, that included Turkey, that included Qatar. Now, these Saudi Arabia and Qatar, and there was also a missile which was heading towards Turkey. Iran never acknowledged, but NATO

0: and Turkey, though that Iranian regime is actually relatively weaker than it was a few decades ago because of the already weak economy, even before all the sanctions. And now it's even weaker still. But then again, China will never want to see Iran lose out because then the Middle East will turn much more under the sphere of influence of the US. So, of course, as you were starting this commentary today, you were saying that this might boil down to a thing between the US and China. And I think that's the greater danger. And I think without Chinese support, Iran would not be able to make it for a couple of more than a couple of weeks. They are so dependent, as you were also saying, on selling their oil to China. So I think this might boil down to if will US actually tighten these restrictions as they are promising now, and will they take on the Chinese transport shipping companies, or will they not?
1: Well, that's a question for the US, and that's a major question. Will they want to even look for an answer for that question? That remains a question in itself. As of now, we understand that this is really in a deadlock, which no one expected, and least of all US or Israel expected it to last this long. We leave it there for now. Mark Rowland, pleasure speaking with you.
0: Thank you. Pleasure.
1: Israel's military says that it will open internal criminal investigations into the deaths of 5-year-old Palestinian girl Hind Harajab and 15 emergency and aid workers killed in Gaza. The decisions follow reviews by the military's fact-finding and assessment mechanism, which examined several incidents involving the deaths of Palestinians. Hind Harajab was trapped inside a car in January 2024 after her family members were killed. She made desperate phone calls to Palestinian medics, asking them to send help. When an ambulance arrived, contact with Hind and the two medics was lost. 12 days later, their bodies were found. In March last year, 15 emergency and aid workers from the Palestinian Red Crescent, Civil Defense and the United Nations were found dead near their damaged and clearly marked vehicles. The UN had called for answers and justice, saying that the workers were killed while trying to save lives. The military, however, said that there was no reasonable suspicion of criminal misconduct in the April 2024 strike that killed 7 World Central Kitchen aid workers and will not open a criminal investigation into that incident. Israeli rights groups say investigations into the killings of Palestinians rarely lead to indictments or any convictions. The Israeli military maintains that its operations target Hamas and other armed groups, not civilians. For the families of those killed, the focus now shifts to whether these investigations will lead to genuine accountability and justice. Prince Harry and Meghan Markle are reportedly planning a return to Britain with their two children. British media report that the couple could move back within this month. And this would come more than 6 years after they stepped down from royal duties and moved to the United States. Now, according to these reports, Harry and Meghan, they are planning to stay in the UK for an extended period now. Their children, Prince Archie, Princess Lilibet, are reportedly expected to start school in Britain in September. A source close to the couple has confirmed the report's accuracy. However, there has been no official comment from Harry's spokesperson or Buckingham Palace. The Telegraph reports that the family will not move into a royal residence. Harry and Meghan will also remain non-working members of the royal family. And that is in line with the arrangement made when they left royal duties back in 2020. The couple will reportedly continue to live outside the official royal setup. Harry and Meghan married at Windsor Castle back in 2018. 2 years later, they announced that they would step back as working royals and move to the US. Eventually, they settled in California. Reports say that the couple's return could also mean that Harry could spend more time with his father, King Charles. The Telegraph reported King Charles was informed of this decision of Harry and Meghan on Sunday. And it even added that the king was not told during Harry and Meghan's visit to Britain last month. And Australia's internet regulator has forced Roblox to tighten safety measures after tests found adult strangers could still contact children on the gaming platform. The agreement requires Roblox to make children's

accounts more private and strengthen protections against grooming and sexual exploitation. Australia's eSafety Commissioner said its testing found adults could send connection requests to young children without parental consent. And children and adults could also interact through forums outside games, while children's connections, profiles and other information could be visible to other users. Roblox must also hire an independent third-party auditor to assess how effective its safety measures are, including its technology for estimating users' ages. The regulator said that this is the first time that it has required an external safety audit by a technology company. eSafety Commissioner Julie Inman said, and I quote Julie Grant here, "Roblox cannot mark their own homework." The agreement is court enforceable, meaning eSafety can ask the federal court to order Roblox to comply if the company breaches its commitments. The action comes as Australia expands its use of online safety rules to protect children, including its landmark ban on social media for under-16s. The eSafety Commissioner is also under pressure to make online platforms take greater responsibility for child safety rather than relying only on users or parents to avoid online risks. Roblox said that it had delivered on the commitments it made to eSafety over the past year and would continue working to keep Australian children safe online. Indian shuttler PV Sindhu has booked her place in the round of 16 of the Badminton World Championships in New Delhi. But there was disappointment for men's star Lakshya Sen, who fell to a shock defeat in the second round. Sindhu is India's only world champion in badminton, having won the title back in 2019. The ninth seed was tested at times in her second round clash against Canada's Wen Yu Zhang, but the five-time world championship medalist was able to wrap up a 21-16, 21-17 victory over the world number 49 in 34 minutes. Up next is a tough clash for the two-time Olympic medalist against China's Wang Zhiyi, who is the third seed. And there was disappointment for Sindhu's fellow Indian Unnati Huda, who lost her match on Wednesday. Coming to the men's singles draw, Ayush Shetty registered a comfortable 21-8, 21-10 victory over Sri Lanka's Dumindu Abevikrama in just 26 minutes. The 21-year-old Indian, who upset top seed and defending champion Shi Yu Chi on his World Championships debut, will take on 11th-seeded Indonesian Alwi Farhan next for a place in the quarterfinals. A huge upset took place on Wednesday in New Delhi as home favourite Lakshya Sen crashed out in the round of 32. Lakshya, who won the bronze medal at the World Championships in 2021, was stunned by Garrett Tan, an 18-year-old American making his World Championships debut. World number 14, Lakshya, lost 19-21, 21-19, 21-17 to Tan, who is ranked 92. Lakshya's ouster means Ayush Shetty is the only Indian remaining in the men's singles draw. All right, viewers, that's a wrap on this one. Thanks so much for tuning in. We'll take a very quick break. Stay with us. This is We On. I'm Shivan.

French football turns the page. Zinedine Zidane is the new head coach of Le Bleu. The French Football Federation has officially named Zidane as successor to Didier Deschamps, who steps down after 14 years in charge. For France, this is more than an appointment. It's the return of a national icon. Zidane was the heartbeat of France's 1998 World Cup triumph, scoring twice in the final against Brazil. He went on to win the Ballon d'Or the same year and led Le Bleu to Euro glory in 2000. As a manager, Zidane delivered an unprecedented three straight Champions League titles with Real Madrid. Now, the man who gave France its greatest footballing memory takes charge of its future. A national hero is back home, this time in the dugout.

In the last 12 months, India's defense technology has taken some big steps forward. INS Mahendragiri is bringing stealth sensors and networked systems to the sea. Rustam is giving the forces an unmanned eye that can stay aloft for hours. And INS Malwan is designed to hunt submarines in shallow coastal waters. How do you stop a swarm of drones? That is where Bhargavastra comes in. India's indigenous counter-drone system is designed to detect and deal with unmanned aerial threats, including multiple drones approaching a protected area. But the threat is not always in the sky. Out at sea, India needs warships that can see first. Commissioned this year, Mahendragiri is the sixth Project 17A stealth frigate to join the Indian Navy. Mahendragiri's design is intended to reduce its signature, making it harder for an adversary to detect and track. Developed by the Aeronautical Development Establishment, Rustam is an indigenous family of medium-altitude, long-endurance, unmanned aerial vehicles developed for the Indian Armed Forces. Commissioned in July 2026 at Karwar, INS Malwan is the second Mahi-class anti-submarine warfare shallow watercraft to join the Indian Navy. Built by Cochin Shipyard, the vessel has more than 80% indigenous content, a sign of how much of the technology and engineering behind India's naval capability is now being developed and integrated at home.

French football turns the page. Zinedine Zidane is the new head coach of Le Bleu. The French Football Federation has officially named Zidane as successor to Didier Deschamps, who steps down after 14 years in charge. For France, this is more than an appointment. It's the return of a national icon. Zidane was the heartbeat of France's 1998 World Cup triumph, scoring twice in the final against Brazil. He went on to win the Ballon d'Or the same year

0: Hello and welcome back to Beyond. World is One. I'm Kanishka Sarkar and with me is Rajni. And over the next half an hour, we'll take you through all the global news action. Let's get started with the top headlines. South Korea's military says North Korea fired at least one unidentified projectile. This comes hours after U.S. President Donald Trump said he would meet Pyongyang's leader Kim Jong-un later this year. Ukraine says Russian ballistic missiles killed 13 people and injured more than 30 in Kyiv, damaging buildings and severing power supply to some parts of the Ukrainian capital.
1: श्री राहुल गांधी की नेतृत्व में कांग्रेस पार्टी फिर एक बार इस देश में तुष्टीकरण की राजनीति को पुरजोश तरीके से आगे बढ़ा रही है।
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0: slams Congress over its decision to sing only two stanzas of Vande Mataram, calling it anti-national and an example of appeasement politics, and accusing Congress of insulting martyrs. India and Japan explore the possibility of joint development in naval shipbuilding during a meeting between Defence Minister Rajnath Singh and his Japanese counterpart Shinjiro Koizumi in New Delhi. The US dollar stands at three-month lows after the Treasury Department moves to calm a bond market rout. Sell-off has pushed long-end yields to their highest since 2007, sapping support for the greenback. Four-time Formula One world champion Max Verstappen signs a new contract with Red Bull until the end of 2030. Verstappen was earlier linked with a move to Mercedes or McLaren. Let's start with the latest on Russia and Ukraine. And at least 12 people have been killed in the latest wave of Russian attacks on Ukraine's capital, Kyiv. This is both sides continue to carry out long-range drone strikes. Blasts were heard across Kyiv around midnight after Ukraine's Air Force warned of several incoming ballistic missiles. According to Ukrainian authorities, Russian bombardment killed 12 people and wounded 33 others in Kyiv and surrounding areas. The attacks damaged residential buildings, a medical facility, and an educational institution in the capital. Earlier in the southern city of Kherson, a Russian drone struck a civilian minibus, killing 4 people and injuring another. Images released by Ukrainian police showed shattered windows, a damaged roof, and bloodstains inside the vehicle. Kherson governor accused Russian forces of deliberately targeting civilians, condemning the attacks. Ukrainian president accused Russia of committing a vicious Russian safari against the people of Kherson. In Zhytomyr, a drone missile strike hit the main directorate of the National Police building in the region. Eyewitness footage showed the moment of the strike, as Ukrainian officials reported that at least 2 police officers were killed and 20 people were injured. Meanwhile, Ukrainian President Volodymyr Zelensky has outlined his priorities for the country's newly appointed defense minister, Yevgeny Kamara. Zelensky said that the minister's main task would be to improve Ukraine's defense system. He also called for expanded long-range strike capabilities and stronger air defense capacity. Kamara was approved by Ukrainian parliament on Wednesday, following the removal of former defense minister Mykhailo Fedorov in July.
1: My main task for the Minister of Defense of Ukraine in these circumstances is to effectively adjust our defense system, our production and procurement systems, and our supply chain to the armed forces. This adjustment should ensure that the protection of life in Ukraine receives everything necessary to repel Russian attacks, to hold our positions on the front line, and carry out our own active actions and deliver significant blows to Russia in response to its terror.
0: Meanwhile, Ukraine has continued to carry out drone strikes in Russia's border regions. In Belgorod, a Ukrainian drone struck a civilian vehicle, killing a woman and injuring a man, according to emergency services. In neighboring Bryansk, another drone strike killed a woman and wounded her grandson. Separately, an attack on a shopping center in Bryansk injured 2 people. Now moving on to the latest on the West Asia conflict, the war is nearing its 6th month with no immediate diplomatic or military off-ramp in sight. U.S. President Donald Trump, who's facing renewed scrutiny over the conflict

0: with the midterm elections approaching in November, has launched a new campaign against Iran, this time targeting Tehran's economy. In a post on Truth Social, Trump announced what he described as the most crushing economic operation against any country. The US president called it economic warfare and isolation on an unprecedented level. Trump also vowed that he labeled what he labeled as a tremendous punishment on any country that helps or does business with the Islamic Republic. The US president hasn't yet specified what punishment countries would face, and none other than Iran were mentioned by name. Trump's remarks come amid continuing tensions between Washington and Tehran over the Strait of Hormuz, which is a key global energy route. Addressing reporters at the White House, Trump said that Hormuz was open and that lots of boats were coming through. This is a day after sharing an AI-generated photo which showed the strategic waterway as new U.S. territory. It was in contradiction to Iran's assertion that the critical waterway remained shut to shipping. Top Iranian negotiator and parliament speaker, Mohammad Ghalibaf, on Wednesday said that Hormuz would remain shut until the U.S. met conditions of the interim deal. These conditions include the U.S. ending its blockade of Iranian ports, lifting oil sanctions, releasing Tehran's frozen assets.
1: A lot of boats are coming through. People aren't reporting that, and that may slow down a little bit at some point. But right now, a lot of boats are coming through. The naval blockade has been extremely effective. Literally, while it's up, and it's been for quite a while, you know, except for a couple of little pauses where we opened it purposely with a deal. But the deal didn't terminate. The deal didn't turn out to be what they said. You know, when they tell us one thing and they do another.
0: Earlier, U.S. sources told AFP that Trump has decided to wait and ask his team not to engage with Iran until it was ready to make a deal, responding to a question on the South Lawn on whether the U.S. would reopen talks with Iran. Trump said, maybe at some point, adding that the situation at present was so good. He reiterated that Iran must not be allowed to possess nuclear weapons. Meanwhile, Iranian Foreign Minister Abbas Araghchi has spoken with Pakistan's Army Chief Asim Munir, discussing regional developments and diplomatic efforts to resolve the West Asia conflict.

0: Now, moving on, with just 2 months left for parliamentary elections, Israeli Prime Minister Benjamin Netanyahu is targeting one of his staunch critics, Turkey. Earlier on Wednesday, Israel struck an airbase in northern Syria near Aleppo. Following this, Israel accused Syria of violating a security agreement. However, Turkey called the Israeli allegations frivolous. Netanyahu now has claimed that Turkey is planning to establish a military presence in Syria. He also added that they had to carry out the aerial assault after Ankara did not heed to Israel's warnings. Furthermore, Netanyahu said that the IDF has sent a clear message to make Turkey understand that they would not tolerate a Turkish military entrenchment as it threatens Israel. The move has drawn condemnation. Former Israeli Prime Minister Ehud Barak accused Netanyahu of being reckless and stupid in escalating tension with Turkey, alleging that the Prime Minister is attempting to stir public anxiety ahead of the upcoming national election. In a post on social media, Barak pointed out that Turkey is not Iran or Assad Syria and that there is no strategic problem with Turkey that cannot be resolved, mitigated or even postponed over contacts coordinated with the US and its influence in Turkey and Syria. He came to the conclusion that the Israeli Prime Minister has completely gone off the rails. Meanwhile, the United States has also criticized the attack, with American envoy for Syria, Tom Barrack, calling it an unnecessary escalation. U.S. Ambassador to Israel, Mike Huckabee, has spoken to Barrack and discussed the creation of a deconfliction cell. He said it is being created so that Syria, Turkey and Israel have a mechanism through which they can communicate. Earlier, Israel's army chief vowed to not allow threats near the country's border areas. During a visit to an Israeli-occupied security zone in southern Syria, the IDF chief, Lieutenant General Eyal Zamir, said that they would not allow hostile forces to establish themselves on their borders. Meanwhile, head of Israel's spy agency, Roman Goffman, reportedly held a phone call with Syria's foreign minister last week. According to reports, Mossad chief Goffman used the call to inquire about Turkey's provision of arms to Syria's military. It also added that the Mossad chief wanted to know what Turkey is doing in terms of increasing their military presence. Moving on, Palestine's ambassador to India has welcomed New Delhi's support for key infrastructure projects in the Palestinian territories. In a conversation with Beyond Siddhant Sibyl, Ambassador Abdullah M. Abu Shawesh said that he hoped the hospital project could be completed within 2 years, despite the difficult operating environment. He also spoke about India's campaign for a seat on the Security Council. He pointed to India's position as a major economy and a key political power on the global stage. Take a look at his comments.
1: When it comes to India Hospital in West Bank, what's the timeline when the infrastructure project can be started? Also, India is supporting in vocational processes and also in limb refitment process. If you can give details about that as well.
2: Regarding the hospital itself, I just mentioned that yesterday they signed or finalized the paperwork, but it depends on the how could we implement it in the very in a very complicated environment in West Bank. Sometimes the roads is completely closed. I hope that within the next 2 years this project will be finished and the patient will be benefited from it. Regarding the other project, which is the vocational training center, I hope that it will be implemented very soon. I did not have the exact timing for it because, again, the circumstances, the environment in the ground there in Palestine, it's not easy. Regarding the limbs and the amputation and the artificial limbs, we already discussed this issue with the government of India. India is, according to their promise, is very ready to this issue. Just we are waiting because this project should be implemented in Gaza, where thousands of children and women and people had been amputated there. So this project should be in Gaza. We are waiting for the day after the war to start a good negotiation, real negotiation and implementation to this project.
1: India has been quite vocal when it comes to Palestine issue at the United Nations and United Nations Security Council. Recently, the Indian ambassador to the UN made a statement in Arabic talking about the two-state solution. Now, India is bidding for the non-permanent seat for the UNSC later this decade. I know that Palestine cannot vote directly in the UN processes, but what's your stance over India's bid?
2: I was a servant in the United Nations for 8 years, and I'm very honored to say that when we used to discuss the reform of the United Nations, the reform of the Security Council, we used to say that some of the non-permanent member, one of them, of course, India, is to deserve to have a permanent seat, which means that likewise the other five permanent member, India to be one of these countries that have and a permanent seat. Regarding to us in Palestine, if someone of our friends, India, is there, not only as a temporary, but as a permanent also, to have a permanent seat, we will be more than happy, we will be more than satisfied. So that we look forward to for India to be elected in the upcoming, for the upcoming 10 non-permanent seats of the United Nations Security Council.
0: Well, next up, tension is escalating in the Korean Peninsula. South Korea's military has said that the North has fired at least one unidentified projectile. This on a day Pyongyang's military prowess is a matter of discussion. South Korea estimates North

0: Korea has between 80 and 120 nuclear weapons. This is hours after U.S. President Donald Trump gave an unusually precise figure. During a tour of a new helipad at the White House, Trump said Pyongyang has nearly 57 very powerful nukes. The U.S. does not officially recognize North Korea as a nuclear state, and it is unusual for a president to publicly offer such a specific assessment of its stockpiles. But Trump's mention of North Korea having 57 nuclear weapons is in line with previous assessments by the U.S. government and think tanks that Pyongyang had an arsenal of 50 to 60.
1: He has 57 very powerful nuclear weapons. Should have never allowed it to happen. They should have never allowed it. If I were president, I wouldn't have allowed it. But he's got them.
0: Trump has said that he would meet North Korean leader Kim Jong-un later this year, seeking to revive the bond he claims to have struck in the first time. Trump met the North Korean leader three times during his first term. Their last meeting was in 2019. The summits produced few tangible developments on the nuclear issue, and they haven't yet met in Trump's second term. Addressing reporters at the White House, Trump reaffirmed his friendly relationship with Kim and highlighted how it was important that they get along. His statement comes days after he scaled back joint U.S.-South Korean military drills. In the same address, he also criticized South Korea's lack of support for the U.S. in the Strait of Hormuz.
2: Now, I didn't like the fact that we're doing these massive military exercises really against North Korea. It was, an exercise against North Korea. When I'm friendly with him, when we have, I don't see anything happening for certainly 2.5 years. It's not going to happen with me, but I don't see anything happening. And I was not happy when South Korea said, no, they're not interested in helping us with the Hormuz Strait. And yet they get 60% of the oil from the Hormuz Strait. I said, would you like to help us? He said, no, thank you. I said, that's nice, please, thank you.
0: Kim's sister said that Pyongyang is more focused on the fact the annual military exercises are still continuing than on the recent decision to reduce the scale. Moving on to some more updates from around the world, Pakistan urged Google to take a more proactive role in detecting and removing militant propaganda from online platforms. It said that extremist groups are increasingly exploiting social media to spread fear, recruit supporters, and incite violence. Now, this comes as Google has officially launched its corporate office in the country, marking a significant expansion of the tech giant's operations. Pakistani officials say closer cooperation with global tech firms is critical to curb online radicalization. Prime Minister Shehbaz Sharif unveiled the office alongside Wilson White, Google's Vice President for Government Affairs and Public Policy. White led a 9-member delegation that met Sharif in Islamabad. Welcoming the delegation, Sharif said that Pakistan was undergoing a major digital transformation and highlighted the government's Digital Nation Pakistan vision. Islamabad's appeal comes as it continues to battle persistent militant attacks, particularly in Khyber Pakhtunkhwa and Balochistan, where insurgent violence has surged over the past year. Authorities say stronger cooperation from technology companies is essential to prevent the digital spread of what they call extremist content. Pakistan's push for tighter online content controls comes amid growing international scrutiny over press freedom and media restrictions. Recent government directives require foreign journalists to obtain prior permission before reporting outside Islamabad, Lahore, and Karachi. This move has triggered sharp criticism from media rights groups. They warned that the rules could tighten state control over reporting and deepen censorship and foster self-censorship among journalists. Pakistan ranks 153 out of 180 countries on the 2026 World Press Freedom Index. Media watchdogs cite intimidation, surveillance, and mounting restrictions on independent reporting as key threats to press freedom. Now moving on to some more updates on the tech front, a former Meta engineering director has told a U.S. court that CEO Mark Zuckerberg fostered a culture where child safety was treated as secondary to user growth and engagement on Facebook and Instagram. Arturo Behar gave his second day of testimony in the landmark Meta trial in Oakland, California. Behar, who worked at Meta from 2009 to 2015 and later returned as an independent contractor, has been a vocal critic of the company's approach to teen safety. He told the court that Zuckerberg was closely involved in major decisions at Meta and that the company's top-down culture meant product changes would happen quickly when Zuckerberg made an issue a priority. Behar also disputed Zuckerberg's 2021 claim that Meta was constantly using research to make its products safer for children. He said that he had personally emailed Zuckerberg about his safety concerns and told the court that he did not believe Zuckerberg could be trusted to prioritize child safety. Behar had recently earlier testified that Meta prioritized user engagement and profit over safety. He criticized Meta feature that encourages users to take breaks from its platforms, saying it was designed to fail because the feature is not the default and its reminders can be easily ignored. He also said that Meta had technology that could help identify millions of users suspected to be under 13, but claimed that the company did not fully use it because keeping those users on the platforms could benefit profits. The testimony is part of a six-week trial brought by a coalition of 29 U.S. states. The states accuse Meta of designing Facebook and Instagram to keep young users engaged while allegedly failing to adequately address risks to children. They also accuse Meta of improperly collecting and using the personal data of children under 13. And on to some more updates from around the world. South African beauty queen Chidima Adetshina is facing deportation as the 25-year-old reiterated that she was born in the country. The beauty pageant added that she has been targeted and treated unfairly. Following a hearing in Cape Town, Adetshina alleged that there has been attempt by the South African authorities to make an example of her with this case. The 25-year-old said that she has applied for citizenship through proper legal channels. The beauty pageant said that xenophobia and misinformation should not be used to determine how people are going to be treated. South African officials have stripped Adetshina of her identity documents in 2024. That's after her mother committed identity fraud to gain South African nationality. Following this, she was declared a prohibited person in the same year. However, the beauty pageant was arrested in June 2026 and was later released with warning that after she had been accused of re-entering South Africa, illegally. According to media reports, South Africa's Home Department in the court argued that Adetshina applied for a South African visa while she was in Nigeria. It added that she applied Nigerian passports for her and her son, implying that she is not a South African citizen. The beauty pageant's case has been postponed to February 2027 for finalization of her review, challenging Home Affairs' decision to deport her. The deportation comes amid rising immigrant crisis in the country. That's all the time that we have in this bulletin. Time now for a very short break. More news and updates will follow on the other side. Stay tuned to Beyond. The World is One.
3: In the last 12 months, India's defense technology has taken some big steps forward. INS Mahendragiri is bringing stealth, sensors and networked systems to the sea. Rustam is giving the forces an unmanned eye that can stay aloft for hours. And INS Malwan is designed to hunt submarines in shallow coastal waters. How do you stop a swarm of drones? That is where Bhargavastra comes in. India's indigenous counter-drone system is designed to detect and deal with unmanned aerial threats, including multiple drones approaching a protected area. But the threat is not always in the sky. Out at sea, India needs warships that can see first. Commissioned this year, Mahendragiri is the sixth Project 17A stealth frigate to join the Indian Navy. Mahendragiri's design is intended to reduce its signature, making it harder for an adversary to detect and track. Developed by the Aeronautical Development Establishment, Rustam is an indigenous family of medium-altitude, long-endurance, unmanned aerial vehicles developed for the Indian Armed Forces. Commissioned in July 2026 at Karwar, INS Malwan is the second Mahi-class anti-submarine warfare shallow watercraft to join the Indian Navy. Built by Cochin Shipyard, the vessel has more than 80% indigenous content, a sign of how much of the technology and engineering behind India's naval capability is now being developed and integrated at home.

French football turns the page. Zinedine Zidane is the new head coach of Le Bleu. The French Football Federation has officially named Zidane as successor to Didier Deschamps, who steps down after 14 years in charge. For France, this is more than an appointment. It's the return of a national icon. Zidane was the heartbeat of France's 1998 World Cup.

Welcome back. Thanks for staying with us. You're watching Beyond World This Morning with me, Diksha Bisla. Let's get started. South Korea's military claims that North Korea fires around 10 short-range ballistic missiles hours after U.S. President Donald Trump said that he would meet Pyongyang's leader, Kim Jong-un, later this year. Iran's Revolutionary Guards warn that Saudi Arabia will not be able to contain the Houthis in Yemen as the rebels ramp up attacks on the kingdom.

Ukraine says Russian ballistic missiles killed 13 people and injured more than 30 in Kyiv, damaging buildings and severing power supply to some parts of the Ukrainian capital. Germany registered around 14,000 heat-related deaths this summer as Europe struggled through a series of punishing heat waves, worse than a previous record high in 2018.

U.S. President Donald Trump defends his economic record, argues that interest rates are artificially high, and they should fall because the U.S. economy is strong.

India and Japan explore the possibility of joint development in naval shipbuilding during a meeting between Defense Minister Rajnath Singh and his Japanese counterpart Shinjiro Koizumi in New Delhi. Former Congress MP Sajjan Kumar convicted for the murder of five men during the 1984 anti-Sikh riots that killed thousands. He dies at the age of 18.

World number one, Arina Sabalenka suffers a blow to her US Open preparations as she loses to Czech Republic Sara Bielik in Cincinnati. Her position as world number one is now under threat.

0: Vande Mataram, India's national song, has fueled fresh BJP-Congress clash. Union Home Minister Amit Shah has accused Congress of reviving its extreme policy of appeasement. And this after the Congress Working Committee decided to sing only two stanzas of Vande Mataram, in line with the party's 1937 resolution. It argued that the leading lights of the freedom movement, including Mahatma Gandhi and Rabindranath Tagore, they had backed limiting the public rendition of Vande Mataram to the first two stanzas.
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0: Shah credited Prime Minister Narendra Modi and his government with reversing what he called a decades-long wrong, noting the significance of the anniversary. Listen to this.
1: Congress ka ye nirnay keval aur keval inki ghor trushtikaran ki niti ki prushti karta hai. 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
0: है. Earlier, BJP President Nitin Naveen said that the Congress has become a new Muslim League in a veiled reference to a row over singing of the full version of Vande Mataram during the Independence Day event at the Congress office. Naveen said that the party was formalizing what they described as an insult into a resolution. The row over Vande Mataram erupted on the 15th of August when Sonia Gandhi

0: He was seen making gestures when the full national song was being sung at the party headquarters. The BJP claimed that she was objecting to the full version being sung, but the Congress denied it. The government in February made it compulsory to sing full Vande Mataram at public gatherings and official events and passed a bill in Parliament to make it a criminal offence to disrupt or prevent the singing of the national song. Pakistan's dependence on foreign financial support is deepening, with Saudi Arabia adding another $3 billion to Pakistan's reserves. The fresh support comes as Islamabad continues to rely on external assistance to shore up its finances and bolster its foreign exchange reserves. And that takes Saudi Arabia's cash deposits with Pakistan's central bank to $8 billion. For Islamabad, this provides critical support for foreign exchange liquidity and external financing. But there is an important distinction here, because this is not a structural solution to Pakistan's external financing problem. It is another round of support that helps the country manage its immediate financing pressures. And now Pakistan is looking towards Washington. Finance Minister Mohammad Aurangzeb has confirmed that Islamabad has formally sought a $10 billion exchange stabilization support facility from the United States. The government says that this is not supposed to be a conventional loan or credit line. Instead, Islamabad wants it to act as a signal of confidence in Pakistan's currency and foreign exchange stability. Well, the idea is simple. A stronger external backstop would improve investor confidence and help Pakistan return to international capital markets for longer-term borrowing. The government says it wants to move away from repeated bilateral rollovers and towards 5, 7 and even 10-year market financing. But there is one major question. Will Washington agree to this? Well, the risk for Pakistan is that if the U.S. facility does not materialize, the country will still have to meet its external financing obligations, and that would leave Islamabad with fewer options. It could have to seek more support from existing bilateral partners. It could have to negotiate further debt rollovers, or it could have to return more aggressively to international capital markets. The government says it wants to move towards a B-plus rating and longer maturity debt. But that transition requires something more than foreign currency inflows. It requires stronger fiscal management, higher exports, greater investment and a reduction in the country's dependence on repeated external support. And that brings the story back to the central problem. Saudi money can buy Pakistan time. Chinese rollovers can buy Pakistan time. And a potential US facility could buy even more time. But none of these by themselves change the underlying economic model. Pakistan's challenge is no longer just finding the next $1 billion. It is building an economy that does not need to keep asking for the next $1 billion. And until that happens, every fresh deposit, rollover or bailout risks becoming another lifeline rather than a way out of the crisis. Moving on, Ukraine's corruption crisis is reaching deeper into President Volodymyr Zelensky's inner circle, and just as political pressure on his wartime leadership is mounting. Zelensky has fired Irina Mudra, a deputy head of the presidential office, hours after anti-corruption investigators launched a new probe targeting senior officials. Now, she has not been named as the suspect, but investigators searched her office as part of the operation. While Zelensky signed a decree for Mudra's sacking, no official reason has been given for the same. The probe alleges that a group of people laundered roughly $3.4 million to pay bail for a suspect in a major corruption case. Investigators say the latest operation involves a current and former lawmaker and senior state bank officials as well. It comes after a separate draft investigation into Ukraine's state nuclear company brought down the justice and energy ministers. It also follows another major case involving Zelensky's former chief of staff, Andriy Yermak, who resigned last year and was later named as a suspect in a separate corruption investigation. For Zelensky, pressure is mounting and the timing is particularly difficult. His recently dismissed defense minister, Mikhailo Fedorov, has publicly called for national elections, and this despite martial law currently preventing a vote.
1: We are facing a systemic governance crisis. The old system lives by its own rules too often. It protects itself, fears change, makes decisions slowly, and may punish the initiative while rewarding loyalty.
0: Fedorov's removal had already triggered street protests and criticism of Zelensky's wartime reshuffle. The stakes go beyond domestic politics, as the European Union has identified corruption as one of the major obstacles to Kyiv's membership ambitions.

U.S. President Donald Trump has nominated White House health policy aide Heidi Overton to lead the Food and Drug Administration. The pick comes after a period of turmoil at the agency. Well, Overton is a physician and currently serves as deputy director of the White House Domestic Policy Council. She has also worked as the Conservative America First Policy Institute. Overton will now need to clear a U.S. Senate confirmation process before taking charge of the FDA. Overton has been closely involved in Trump's health agenda. She has worked on several of the administration's second-term health initiatives. Trump has praised her as a key figure in his administration. In fact, he says that she will help push his health priorities, including faster treatments and medical innovation. The nomination follows the resignation of FDA Commissioner Marty Makary in May. Carl Diamantis has been running the agency as acting commissioner since then. Now, the FDA has also faced staffing cuts, departures and low morale. Reuters reports that more than 3,000 FDA staff have left the agency. However, Overton's nomination is already drawing scrutiny. Critics have raised questions about her management experience and her alignment with the administration's controversial health policies. If confirmed, Overton will take charge of one of America's most important health regulators. She will also face the task of restoring stability and confidence at the FDA.

0: A potential breakthrough in cancer treatment. Drug makers Moderna and Merck say that a personalized mRNA vaccine, which is used alongside the immunotherapy Keytruda, has successfully reduced the risk of melanoma returning in a late-stage clinical trial. Well, Moderna and Merck say that their personalized mRNA cancer vaccine, Intismon Autogene, has met both key goals in the phase 3 melanoma trial. The study involved 1,137 patients with high-risk melanoma whose tumors have been completely removed. Now, patients received either Intismeran Autogene with Merck's Keytruda or Keytruda alone. According to Moderna and Merck, the combination therapy achieved both the trial's primary and secondary objectives. It reduced the risk of melanoma returning and also reduced the risk of the cancer spreading to other parts of the body. The companies plan to present full results at an upcoming medical meeting and discuss regulatory submissions. The treatment is personalized using genetic information from each patient's tumor, helping the immune system identify and target cancer cells. Cancer specialists have described the results as highly encouraging. The findings could mark a major step towards in-personalized cancer treatment and the development of new cancer immunotherapies.
1: Cool thing about this drug is not only does it appear to be associated with better efficacy, reduces the risk of recurrence more, it reduces the risk of distant metastasis more, but it doesn't make Keytruda more toxic. It just adds the inconvenient side effects nine times of getting an injection.
0: Melanoma is the deadliest form of skin cancer. In 2023, there were more than 1.5 million people in the U.S. living with melanoma. According to the National Cancer Institute, and Moderna and Merck now plan to present the full results at an upcoming medical conference and seek regulatory approval. If approved, the treatment could offer a new approach to reducing the risk of melanoma returning after surgery. Incidentally, the latest cancer breakthrough has sent Moderna's shares surging as much as 160%, while Merck climbed 12% on hopes that the vaccine will expand its prospects in cancer. The burnout rejection trend is changing how people think about work. Instead of pushing through constant stress, workers are choosing to protect their mental health. They are setting boundaries, saying no to added pressure, and rethinking the idea that success means always working harder. Well, one of the biggest signs of the rising trend is a stronger focus on boundaries. Workers are saying no to tasks outside their roles. They are logging off on time and protecting their personal hours. Some are also turning down

Any burnt-out millennials are placing more value on flexibility, psychological safety, and life outside work. And when workloads rise without a meaningful increase in pay or satisfaction, the traditional corporate grind starts to look less appealing. The trend is not about giving up on ambition. It is about changing what ambition looks like. For many workers, success now means having a career without sacrificing their mental health in the process.

26th World Robot Conference has opened in Beijing, bringing together more than 300 exhibitors to showcase the latest developments in robotics and their real-world applications. But the five-day conference features more than 3,000 robotics exhibits across four pavilions, covering areas including manufacturing, healthcare, retail and emergency rescue. The number of exhibitors has risen 69% from last year, highlighting the rapid expansion of China's robotics industry. Now, one of the major initiatives launched at the conference is the Global Robotics Application Exploration Program. The program will connect robotics manufacturers with innovation teams, allowing mass-produced robots to be used in free real-world trials. The initiative covers humanoid robots, quadrupeds, and dexterous robot hands, with the aim of testing how these machines can be used in practical settings and accelerating their commercial adoption. A robot consumer festival is also being held alongside the conference. For the first time, it includes a robot shopping street, where robot chefs will serve visitors as they shop. The conference comes as China's robotics industry continues to expand. The conference also showcases how robots are moving into public service roles. Chinese robotics startup Emoga, incubated by automaker Shreddy, has showcased a humanoid robot which is designed to help direct traffic. The company says that demand for robots is expected to grow in public service jobs and particularly in hazardous or challenging environments. In Hangzhou, traffic management robots are also being used as tour guides at Westlake. The robots can provide direction and sightseeing information through voice interactions. The machines were developed by Subcon's Intelligence Unmanned Systems Innovation Center. Australian tennis player Nick Kyrgios has been provisionally suspended after testing positive for cocaine. The former Wimbledon finalist confirmed the test positive himself and he subsequently posted an apology on Instagram. The International Tennis Integrity Agency says that Nick Kyrgios tested positive for a metabolite of cocaine. The test took place at an ATP event in Mallorca back in June. He's been banned from playing, coaching or attending any sanctioned tennis events since August 4th. Now, Kyrgios released a statement. He said, and I'm quoting him here, "I made a huge mistake and I take full responsibility for it. I'm not going to make excuses, but I do want to give some context about where I've been. The last couple of years of injuries have taken a huge toll on me, both physically and mentally. At times, I've felt helpless and alone, and none of that excuses what I did." The 31-year-old added that he is stepping away from public life for 28 days to focus on getting himself right. He also opened up on the toll of a long injury struggle, saying coming to terms with the end of his career has been harder than he ever imagined. Now, Nick Kyrgios has said that the right to appeal of suspension will take place, but he has not done so at this stage. A tribunal will now decide the final outcome of his case. Kyrgios, who has been plagued by injuries over the last 4 years, which has seen him play only twice in the main draw of a Grand Slam since his run to the Wimbledon final in 2022. Kyrgios is currently ranked 919 in the world. He was given a wildcard to play doubles at Wimbledon last month and he lost in the final round. From old blankets to broken toys, craftspeople and designers are giving waste materials another life. They are using their skills to transform these items into something new. While in Buenos Aires, craftspeople, designers and community repairers are finding ways to keep objects and materials in use for a longer period of time. While the idea is simple, it is to transform, repair or reuse them instead of discarding them. Amongst them is Andrea de Navarrete, a jewelry designer who thinks that these products have more to give. She collects coffee capsules through a network of friends, neighbors, relatives and companies that separate them instead of throwing them away. At a workshop, the remaining coffee is removed and composted.

0: while the capsules are washed, dried, sorted by color, and transformed using jewelry-making techniques. And what begins as single-use packaging becomes raw material for rings, necklaces, and other accessories.
1: I see a world of possibilities, a world of creations, because from one coffee capsule, or several, I not only make rings, necklaces, head accessories, or accessories in general, but I have even made dresses for different editions of Argentina Fashion Week using approximately more than 2,000 coffee capsules. For me, a coffee capsule is an opportunity. It is not waste. It is about giving life, a second life, to something that someone would normally throw away without knowing that it is a highly polluting material.
0: Meanwhile, at the Club de Reparadores, a Latin American repair movement founded in 2015 brings together people with repair skills and others who arrive with broken objects. The sessions allow them to share tools, knowledge, and possible solutions.
2: Repair is something we have in our manifesto. We say it is more efficient than recycling. It is one of the strategies of the circular economy to keep materials in use and prevent them from being discarded. We have to move away from that linear economy of extracting resources from nature, converting them, processing them, distributing them, only to discard them once again. So repair keeps things in use and closes the circles, let's say, the cycles of matter.
0: In another repair club, toys are being fixed and turned into something new for little ones, while another textile design project company turns used wool blankets into contemporary garments.
3: If the toy was missing its legs, it ended up with wheels because the owner decided that was better. And that also gives me a lot of satisfaction. It is about reformulating something that was already there in that toy through the connection made by the person who was playing with it and then wondering what new game will emerge thanks to a small repair or intervention. That is the nicest feeling.
4: Gracias a una pequeña reparación o una intervención.
0: The idea of a circular economy is reaching places, and different initiatives are being looked at from different directions. Through small and practical decisions, including repairing instead of replacing, transforming instead of discarding, and finding new uses for materials that might otherwise be treated at waste.

0: And with that, it's time for us to slip into a very short break. Don't go anywhere. More news and updates will follow on the other side. You're watching Beyond World S1. Stay tuned.
1: Israel.

French football turns the page. Zinedine Zidane is the new head coach of Le Bleu. The French Football Federation has officially named Zidane as successor to Didier Deschamps, who steps down after 14 years in charge. For France, this is more than an appointment. It's the return of a national icon. Zidane was the heartbeat of France's 1998 World Cup triumph, scoring twice in the final against Brazil. He went on to win the Ballon d'Or the same year and led Le Bleu to Euro glory in 2000. As a manager, Zidane

Milan delivered an unprecedented 3 straight Champions League titles with Real Madrid. Now, the man who gave France its greatest footballing memory takes charge of its future. A national hero is back home, this time in the double.

French football turns the page. Zinedine Zidane is the new head coach of Le Bleu. The French Football Federation has officially named Zidane as successor to Didier Deschamps, who steps down after 14 years in charge. For France, this is more than an appointment. It's the return of a national icon. Zidane was the heartbeat of France's 1998 World Cup triumph, scoring twice in the final against Brazil. He went on to win the Ballon d'Or the same year and led Les Bleus to Euro glory in 2000. As a manager, Zidane delivered an unprecedented 3 straight Champions League titles with Real Madrid. Now, the man who gave France its greatest footballing memory takes charge of its future. A national hero is back home, this time in the dugout. In the last 12 months, India's defence technology has taken some big steps forward. INS Mahendragiri is bringing stealth, sensors and networked systems to the sea. Rustam is giving the forces an unmanned eye that can stay aloft for hours. And INS Malwan is designed to hunt submarines in shallow coastal waters. How do you stop a swarm of drones? That is where Bhargavastra comes in. India's indigenous counter-drone system is designed to detect and deal with unmanned aerial threats, including multiple drones approaching a protected area. But the threat is not always in the sky. Out at sea, India needs warships that can see first. Commissioned this year, Mahendragiri is the 6th Project 17A stealth frigate to join the Indian Navy. Mahendragiri's design is intended to reduce its signature, making it harder for an adversary to detect and track. Developed by the Aeronautical Development Establishment, Rustam is an indigenous family of medium-altitude, long-endurance, unmanned aerial vehicles developed for the Indian Armed Forces. Commissioned in July 2026 at Karwar, INS Malwan is the second Mahi-class anti-submarine warfare shallow watercraft to join the Indian Navy. Built by Cochin Shipyard, the vessel has more than 80% indigenous content, a sign of how much of the technology and engineering behind India's

Hello and welcome. You're watching Beyond World is One. I am Ridhim Sharma. Let's get started. South Korea's military claims North Korea fires around 10 short-range ballistic missiles hours after US President Donald Trump said he would meet Pyongyang's leader Kim Jong-un later this year. Iran's Revolutionary Guards warn that Saudi Arabia will not be able to contain the Houthis in Yemen as the rebels ramp up attacks on the kingdom.

Ukraine says Russian ballistic missiles killed 13 people and injured more than 30 in Kiev, damaging buildings and severing power supply to some parts of the Ukrainian capital.

Germany registered around 14,000 heat-related deaths this summer as Europe struggled through a series of punishing heat waves worse than a previous

its record high in 2018. Former Congress MP Sajjan Kumar, convicted for the murder of five men during the 1984 anti-Sikh riots that killed thousands, dies at 80.

U.S. President Donald Trump defends his economic record, argues that interest rates are artificially high and should fall because the U.S. economy is strong. Well, number one, Sabalenka suffers a blow to her U.S. Open preparations as she loses to Czech Republic's Sara Bilic in Cincinnati. Her position as world number one is now under threat.

U.S. President Donald Trump has declared what he calls an economic D-Day against Iran, promising the most crushing economic operation ever imposed on a country. But there is a fundamental question behind the threat. Can the U.S. actually isolate Iran? Trump is threatening not just Iranian companies, but foreign banks, businesses, airports, government entities, ship registries and financial networks that provide Tehran with what he calls a lifeline. The targets include oil smuggling, cash transfers, exchange houses, swap lines and front companies. But Iran is not starting from zero. Years of U.S. sanctions have already forced Tehran to build an alternative trading system, one that relies heavily on China, neighboring countries, intermediaries and so-called shadow fleets. China is by far the most important piece of the puzzle. Before the war, China accounted for about 90% of Iran's crude exports. While crude oil flows have fallen by a third since then, the value of that relationship is much larger than official custom figures suggest. So Trump's problem is simple yet complicated. You cannot completely isolate Iran unless you can also shut down the channels connecting Iran to its biggest buyers. And that could mean confronting China. That does not mean Trump's strategy cannot hurt Iran. It already has. The Iranian economy is facing an extremely difficult combination of war, sanctions, disrupted energy exports, and currency pressure. The IMF currently projects Iran's economy will contract 5.4% in 2026. And consumer prices are projected to rise by almost 69% this year. Iran's non-oil economy, however, gives Tehran additional channels. Iran's export basket includes natural gas, propane, bitumen, methanol, steel, metals, and petrochemical products. But Iran's trade goes well beyond China. For its non-oil exports, Iran's biggest destinations include China, Iraq, the UAE, Turkey, Afghanistan, Pakistan, and Oman. On the import side, the UAE, China, and Turkey are the biggest suppliers, followed by India, Germany, Russia, and the Netherlands. The UAE has now suspended trade and financial transactions with Iran, a major blow because Dubai has historically been an important commercial and financial gateway for Iranian trade. But that also shows the limits of a simple US versus Iran narrative. Gulf countries are primarily trying to protect their own economies and security. They are not necessarily signing up to every US objective. And this is where the Trump's economic war becomes a domestic political problem. The national average price of regular gasoline is over $4 per gallon. That is more than 25% above a year earlier. California is even more expensive. Diesel is closing on a $7 per gallon mark, roughly 35% higher than a year ago. So Trump's economic war creates a paradox. The harder Washington squeezes Iran and the longer Hormuz remains disrupted, the greater the risk of an energy-driven inflation problem at home.

Iran's foreign minister Abbas Araghchi dismissed Trump's economic punishment plan, saying it's a diversion from America's own crisis. He pointed to rising debt, interest costs, and fuel prices. He added that America's policies threaten global economy and sovereignty worldwide.

With just 2 months left for parliamentary elections, Israeli Prime Minister Benjamin Netanyahu is targeting one of his staunch critics, Turkey. Earlier on Wednesday, Israel struck an airbase in northern Syria near Aleppo. Following this, Israel accused Syria of violating a security agreement. However, Turkey called the Israeli allegations frivolous. Netanyahu now has claimed that Turkey is planning to establish a military presence in Syria. He also added that they had to carry out the aerial assault after Ankara did not heed to Israel's warnings. Furthermore, Netanyahu said that the IDF has sent a clear message to make Turkey understand that they would not tolerate a Turkish military entrenchment as it threatens Israel. The move has drawn condemnation. Former Israeli Prime Minister Ehud Barak accused Netanyahu of being reckless and stupid in escalating tensions with Turkey, alleging that the Prime Minister is attempting to stir public anxiety ahead of the upcoming national elections. In a post on X, Barak pointed out that Turkey is not Iran or Assad Syria and that there is no strategic problem with Turkey that cannot be resolved, mitigated or postponed over contacts coordinated with the US and its influence in Turkey and Syria. He came to the conclusion that the Israeli Prime Minister has completely gone off the rails. The US also criticized the attack, with American envoy for Syria Tom Barrack calling it an unnecessary escalation. US Ambassador to Israel Mike Huckabee has spoken to Barrack and discussed the creation of a de-conflict cell. He said it is being created so that Syria, Turkey and Israel have a mechanism through which they can communicate. Earlier, Israel's army chief vowed to not allow threats near the country's border areas. During a visit to an Israeli-occupied security zone in southern Syria, the IDF chief, Lieutenant General Eyal Zamir, said that they would not allow hostile forces to establish themselves on their borders. Meanwhile, head of Israel's spy agency, Roman Goffman, reportedly held a phone call with Syria's foreign minister last week. According to reports, Mossad chief Goffman used the call to inquire about Turkey's provision of arms to Syria's military. It also added that the Mossad chief wanted to know what Turkey is doing in terms of increasing their military presence.

0: China has rejected US pressure for countries to choose sides in the global AI race, saying nations should be free to choose their own technology partners. The response comes after Reuters reported that US is preparing to warn dozens of countries that they could be excluded from a US-led AI collision if they also join China's rival framework. China's foreign ministry spokesperson Lin Jian said Beijing opposed taking sides or forming camps over AI.
1: The international community expects extensive cooperation on artificial intelligence. Each country has the right to choose its partners based on its national conditions and development needs. China firmly opposes taking sides and engaging in bloc confrontation on AI-related issues.
0: The comments come as Washington steps up efforts to limit China's influence over the global AI ecosystem. The U.S. State Department has prepared a draft letter for 35 countries, which signed a U.S.-backed AI opportunity statement in June. The letter warns them against joining China's competing AI framework. The move builds on PaxSilica, a U.S.-led initiative to secure supply chains for AI, semiconductors, and critical minerals.

Around 24 countries have joined Pax Silica, including US allies, Japan, Australia and South Korea. But Kazakhstan has joined both the US initiative and China's rival coalition, raising concerns in Washington. The US wants to reduce China's access to the resources needed to develop more powerful AI, including advanced chips, critical minerals, AI models and computing infrastructure. China, meanwhile, is building its own international AI network. In July, President Xi Jinping launched the World Artificial Intelligence Cooperation Organization, promoting China's open-weight AI technology as an alternative to US influence.

Now, Bangladesh is voting for a new president today. Lawmakers are choosing between ruling BNP candidate Mirza Fakhrul Islam Alamgir and opposition nominee Oli Ahmed. The BNP controls 247 of the 349 seats voting today, while Ahmed is backed by the Jamaat-led opposition alliance. Article 70 of Bangladesh's constitution also prevents MPs from voting against their party line. So while two names are on the ballot, the numbers have almost settled the race. The voting is taking place in Parliament from 2 to 5 p.m. local time, with each MP casting one vote on a signed ballot. The result is expected this evening and the oath-taking ceremony is scheduled for Friday. The election follows the resignation of President Mohammad Shahabuddin on July 24th, with Speaker Hafizuddin Ahmed serving as acting president since then. This is Bangladesh's first presidential election involving a vote in 35 years. Since the country returned to a parliamentary system in 1991, presidents have largely been chosen without a contest. Eight successive presidential elections between 1996 and 2023 were won unopposed by ruling party candidates. This time, there is at least an opposition candidate. But the presidency itself remains largely ceremonial. Under the constitution, the president generally acts on the prime minister's advice, while retaining formal powers, including appointing the prime minister and chief justice, serving as supreme commander of the armed forces, and appointing key constitutional officials.

educational institution across the Indian state of Manipur will remain closed until Sunday. This comes amidst protests by Meitei Group, which has demanded the government to conduct the census only after the implementation of National Register of Citizens or the NRC. The Manipur government said that the closure order has been issued to all schools, colleges, higher educational institutions and universities across the state. The state government said that it has issued the closure owing to the prevailing law and order situation. Furthermore, the government issued another order stating that all appointments of supervisors, enumerators and field trainers under the census training program have been cancelled. The protests have been called by the Campaign for Just and Fair Delimitation, JFD, which is a Meitei organization. Meitei groups argue that an NRC is needed to identify undocumented migrants who settled in Manipur after 1951. The groups believe that the migrants are a threat to the state's indigenous population. Marketplaces and public transport have been severely affected as tensions flared between protesters and security forces across several districts in the state. Meanwhile, the state government said a delegation would meet lawmakers in New Delhi, urging them to defer the census until the NRC is completed. Erratic weather conditions this year have caused extensive damage to apple orchards

0: across Kashmir. This has raised concerns over a sharp decline in production and mounting financial losses for thousands of growers. Take a look at this report.
1: The apple industry is one of the main pillars of Jammu and Kashmir's economy. It contributes roughly 8% to the region's GDP and supporting the livelihoods of more than 3.5 million people. Kashmir accounts for a major share of India's apple production, with important production and trading centers spread across the valley. According to reports, adverse weather conditions this year have resulted in losses estimated at around 300 to 400 crore rupees in the horticulture sector. Torrential rains, hailstorms, strong winds, and other extreme weather events have severely affected apple orchards, particularly in South Kashmir. Growers in Shopian, Pulwama, Kulgam, and Anantnag have reported significant damage.
2: This year we experienced unseasonal weather conditions, including torrential rains and hailstorms, which have caused significant losses, particularly for apple growers across South Kashmir. A hailstorm about 2 weeks ago severely damaged the produce, especially apples and other fruits in the southern parts of Kashmir.
1: As harvesting gets underway across the valley, many apple growers said that they are disappointed with the quantity and quality of the produce. Farmers lamented that they have already invested heavily in fertilizers, pesticides, labor, and other inputs, while some have also taken loans to finance their orchards.
3: The government needs to step in and support apple growers if crop insurance cannot be provided immediately. The government should at least provide relief on the interest burden, particularly for growers who have taken loans. That would provide some much-needed support to farmers facing these losses.
1: For Kashmir's apple growers, the current season has highlighted the growing vulnerability of the region's horticulture economy. With thousands of families dependent on apple cultivation, farmers say long-term measures such as crop insurance, better weather monitoring, and timely compensation are becoming essential to safeguard the industry.
4: Kashmir's horticulture industry is called the backbone of the GDP of Jammu and Kashmir. But this year, due to erratic weather, whether it was rains, hailstorm, or winds, has caused massive damage to the horticulture industry. According to estimates, around 300 to 400 crores worth produce has been completely destroyed. And as you can see, we are at one of the factories right now where the grading is done. And a lot of fruit, as you see, has been completely damaged and cannot be sold in the markets. The farmers now say that the government of India should intervene. They should at least make sure that the farmers who have lost their crop should be compensated. Meanwhile, on the other hand, the government says they are ready to help all those farmers and have also started a special train from September 1st for those farmers whose produce used to get stuck on the national highway due to landslides, and now there will be continuous train service for those horticulturists in the Kashmir Valley. With video journalist Firoz Idris Lohn for Vyond World as One.
0: Bayern Munich forward Harry Kane has set his sight on the prestigious Ballon d'Or award after claiming his second European Golden Shoe in Munich. The England captain received the award after finishing as Europe's top scorer across domestic leagues last season. The England and Bayern Munich striker enjoyed a remarkable 2025-26 campaign, scoring 73 goals for club and country, including 36 in the Bundesliga, to secure his second European Golden Shoe. Kane's goals proved crucial as Bayern Munich lifted both the Bundesliga and the German Cup, while also reaching the Champions League semi-finals. For England, Captain Kane continued his impressive form at the World Cup, netting 6 goals as England reached the semi-finals. Their campaign ended with a 2-1 defeat to Argentina, but Kane remained one of England's key performers throughout the tournament. Kane's first European shoe came in the 23-24 season, his first campaign for Bayern Munich.
5: Yeah, I think so. Obviously, I'd always say my game is more than just goals, but ultimately being Bayern's number 9, you're going to be judged on how many goals you score. So the fact that I was able to do that and help the team in many situations last year was amazing. You know, I'm always looking to score and score more each year. And, last year was my best year in my career. So, it's just about trying to maintain that, improve on it. And, the challenge is now to see if I can score even more this year.
0: The Bayern and England striker also remains one of the leading contenders for the Ballon d'Or. The 70th annual ceremony of the Ballon d'Or is set for 26th October in London. No English player has won the prestigious honour since Michael Owen in 2001.
5: Again, extremely proud to put in the season I did last year. I think the Ballon d'Or is as big as it gets from an individual point of view. And I know I had a great season last season. But as always, like I said already, the focus is on kind of this new season. The Ballon d'Or is not in my hands. I've done what I need, done what I can do in terms of putting in the performances. It's now down to votes and other people and the media and stuff I can't control. So we'll see what happens.
0: After the UAE said that Iran launched 2 ballistic missiles and suspended trade and financial transactions with Iran, the tourism and cultural activities have taken a hit. An upcoming UAE concert by US singer Christina Aguilera and a festival featuring Shakira in Abu Dhabi have been cancelled. The organizers of the Off Limits Music Festival, scheduled for November with Shakira as the headline act, have announced that the festival is cancelled. However, the organizers haven't yet issued official clarification for the reason behind the cancellation, assuring fans that they will bring back the festival in 2027. The organizers have vowed to refund tickets separately. Ticket sales website Ticketmaster said Christina Aguilera's scheduled September 25 concert has also been cancelled. No new date has been confirmed yet. Before being postponed, both the Off Limits Festival and the Aguilera concert have been scheduled for April.

That is it in this edition, but before we slip into a very short break, here's a quick look at the images drawing our attention from around the world, and stay tuned.

In the last 12 months, India's defense technology has taken some big steps forward.

INS Mahendragiri is bringing stealth sensors and networked systems to the sea. Rustam is giving the forces an unmanned eye that can stay aloft for hours. And INS Malwan is designed to hunt submarines in shallow coastal waters. How do you stop a swarm of drones? That is where Bhargavastra comes in. India's indigenous counter-drone system is designed to detect and deal with unmanned aerial threats, including multiple drones approaching a protected area. But the threat is not always in the sky. Out at sea, India needs warships that can see first. Commissioned this year, Mahendragiri is the sixth Project 17A stealth frigate to join the Indian Navy. Mahendragiri's design is intended to reduce its signature, making it harder for an adversary to detect and track. Developed by the Aeronautical Development Establishment, Rustam is an indigenous family of medium-altitude, long-endurance, unmanned aerial vehicles developed for the Indian Armed Forces. Commissioned in July 2026 at Karwar, INS Malwan is the second Mahi-class anti-submarine warfare shallow watercraft to join the Indian Navy. Built by Cochin Shipyard, the vessel has more than 80% indigenous content, a sign of how much of the technology and engineering behind India's naval capability is now being developed and integrated at home.

French football turns the page. Zinedine Zidane is the new head coach of Le Bleu. The French Football Federation has officially named Zidane as successor to Didier Deschamps, who steps down after 14 years in charge. For France, this is more than an appointment. It's the return of a national icon. Zidane was the heartbeat of France's 1998 World Cup triumph, scoring twice in the final against Brazil. He went on to win the Ballon d'Or the same year and led Le Bleu to Euro glory in 2000. As a manager, Zidane delivered an unprecedented three straight Champions League titles with Real Madrid. Now, the man who gave France its greatest footballing memory takes charge of its future. A national hero is back home, this time in the double.

Hello, you're watching Beyond World is One. I'm Shreya Upadhyay. Up ahead, we get you all that has been making news here in India and across the world. First up, a quick look at the top stories. Russian strikes kill at least 16 people in Ukraine's capital and surrounding areas overnight, authorities say, with Ukrainian President Volodymyr Zelensky urging a global response to Moscow's escalation of the four-year war. South Korea's military claims that the North fired around 10 short-range ballistic missiles hours after U.S. President Donald Trump said that he would meet Pyongyang's leader Kim Jong-un later this year. Iran's Revolutionary Guards warn that Saudi Arabia will not be able to contain the Houthis in Yemen as the rebels ramp up attacks on the kingdom. Four railway maintenance workers die after being struck by a limited express train in eastern Japan on Thursday, as per reports.

Former Congress MP Sajjan Kumar convicted for the murder of five men during the 1984 anti-Sikh riots that killed thousands dies at 80. Following his engagements across Jammu and Kashmir, United States Ambassador to India Sergio Gore arrives in Leh, marking another historic first visit by a top American envoy to the strategic frontier region. Spanish military emergency crews and firefighters battle a wildfire near El Cerezal in the western region of Extremadura that has burned more than 3,700 hectares and more than 700 people have been evacuated from several villages. Indian markets snap a losing streak as equities stage a strong rebound. The Sensex gains around 500 points to close above 77,000 points. The Nifty closes above 24,200.

0: The West Asia war is nearing its sixth month now, with no immediate diplomatic or military off-ramp in sight. U.S. President Donald Trump, who's been facing renewed scrutiny over the conflict with the midterm elections approaching in November this year, has now launched a new campaign against Iran, this time targeting Tehran's economy. In a post on his Truth Social, Donald Trump announced what he described as the most crushing economic operation against any country. The American president called it economic warfare and isolation on an unprecedented level. Trump also vowed what he labeled as tremendous punishment on any country that helps or does business with the Islamic Republic. The U.S. president hasn't yet specified what the punishment countries would face, and none other than Iran was mentioned by name. Trump's remarks come amid continuing tensions between Washington and Tehran over the Strait of Hormuz, which is a key global energy route. Addressing the media at the White House, Trump said that Hormuz was open and that lots of boats were coming through. This, remember, a day after sharing an AI-generated photograph which showed the strategic waterway as a new American territory. It was in contradiction to Iran's assertion that the critical waterway remained shut to shipping. Top Iranian negotiator and Parliament Speaker Mohammad Ghalibaf on Wednesday this week said that Hormuz would remain shut until the U.S. met conditions of the interim deal. Now, these conditions include the United States ending its blockade of Iranian ports, lifting oil sanctions, releasing Tehran's frozen assets.
1: A lot of boats are coming through. People aren't reporting that, and that may slow down a little bit at some point. But right now, a lot of boats are coming through. The naval blockade has been extremely effective. Literally, while it's up, and it's been for quite a while, you know, except for a couple of little pauses where we opened it purposely with a deal. But the deal didn't terminate. You know, the deal didn't turn out to be what they said. You know, when they tell us one thing and they do another.
0: Earlier, U.S. sources told media agency AFP that Donald Trump has decided to wait and asked his team not to engage in talks until Iran was ready to make a deal. Responding to a question on the South Lawn on whether the U.S. would reopen talks with Iran, Trump said maybe at some point, also adding that the situation at present was good. He reiterated that Iran must not be allowed to possess nuclear weapons. Meanwhile, the Iranian Foreign Minister Abbas Araghchi has spoken with Pakistani Army Chief Asim Munir, discussing regional developments and diplomatic efforts to resolve the West Asia conflict. On to what's been happening within the United States. America's national debt has crossed a staggering milestone, $40 trillion for the first time. The debt has more than doubled in less than a decade, raising fresh concerns about the cost of borrowing, government spending, and the pressure on future budgets. The Treasury says total U.S. government debt stood at $40.047 trillion on Tuesday this week. Of that, about $32.3 trillion is debt which is held by the public, while $7.8 trillion is held

by government accounts. The total has more than doubled from $19.95 trillion in January of 2017. And the latest trillion-dollar jump came in less than 5 months, from $39 trillion to more than $40 trillion. The increase accelerated during the COVID-19 pandemic, when Washington borrowed heavily to fund emergency relief. Public debt rose by about $7.8 trillion during President Trump's first term, with more than half accumulating during the pandemic response. Under former President Joe Biden, public debt increased another $8.4 trillion amid pandemic recovery spending, infrastructure investment, and clean energy programs. Since Trump returned to office in January 2025, public debt has risen another $3.8 trillion. The problem is not just the size of the debt, it is the cost of servicing it. The United States, remember, spends roughly $1.1 trillion a year on interest. In the first 10 months of fiscal 2026, interest costs overtook Medicare spending, making debt service the second largest federal budget item after Social Security. And July alone saw a $432 billion federal deficit, which is one of the largest monthly gaps on record. Higher debt means that the government needs to borrow more, and investors can demand higher returns to lend that money. The 30-year Treasury yield recently reached around 5.34%, which is its highest level in nearly two decades. That matters beyond Washington. Higher Treasury yields can push up borrowing costs for mortgages, car loans, and businesses. There's also a growing concern about what economists call a doom loop. The idea is simple. As debt rises, investors may demand higher returns to hold U.S. Treasuries. That makes the government's interest bill even more expensive, forcing it to borrow more. And that extra borrowing can push yields even higher, creating a vicious cycle of rising debt and rising interest costs. The Congressional Budget Office estimates Trump's One Big Beautiful Bill Act could add another $4.7 trillion to the debt. The Treasury Secretary, Scott Bessent, meanwhile, is also trying to ease pressure in longer-term bonds, doubling certain Treasury buyback operations to at least $4 billion per operation. But the underlying challenge remains. Washington is spending considerably more than it collects in revenue. Moving on now, U.S. President Donald Trump has nominated White House health policy aide Haley Overton to lead the Food and Drug Administration Department. Now, this pick, remember, comes after a period of turmoil at the agency. Overton is a physician, and she currently serves as deputy director of the White House Domestic Policy Council. She has also worked at the conservative America First Policy Institute. Overton will now need to clear a U.S. Senate confirmation process before taking charge of the FDA. Overton has been closely involved in Trump's health agenda. She's worked on several of the administration's second-term health initiatives. Trump has praised her as a key figure in his administration. He says that she will help push his health priorities, including faster treatments and medical innovation. The nomination follows the resignation of FDA Commissioner Marty McCarry in May. Kylie Diamantis has been running the agency as the acting commissioner since then. The FDA also faced staffing cuts, departures, and low morale. Media agency Reuters reported that more than 3,000 FDA staff have left the agency. However, Overton's nomination is already drawing scrutiny. Critics have raised questions about her management experience and her alignment with the administration's controversial health policies. If confirmed, she will take charge of one of America's most important health regulators. She will also face the task of restoring stability and confidence at the FDA. On to other updates now. Tragedy has struck the Central African Republic. A landslide at an illegal gold mine has killed at least 100 people. The accident took place at the Zamboy mining site, which lies about 50 kilometers from the Central African town of Baboa. Visuals on your screen show a part of the ground at the huge open pit mining site where hundreds of artisanal miners work, break away and bury people in its path. Survivors were taken to the hospital while search operations continue. Now, the exact number of people who were in the mine at the time of the cave-in remains.

0: remains unknown at the moment. But remember, the Babua public prosecutor in a statement has said that the landslide is believed to have been caused by the collapse of several underground tunnels in which miners were operating. He announced a judicial inquiry has been opened. Small-scale artisanal mines are common in different parts of Africa despite regulations criminalizing them, as unemployment continues to drive people to abandoned or unused mines to earn their living. The mining sites often operate with weak safety standards, leading to repeated incidents. At least 40 people have died in several mining incidents in Kar this year alone. Vande Mataram, India's national song, has fueled fresh Bharatiya Janata Party Congress clash. The Union Home Minister Amit Shah has now accused the Congress party of reviving its extreme policy of appeasement. This, remember, after the Congress Working Committee decided to sing only two stanzas of Vande Mataram in line with the party's 1937 resolution. It argued that the leading lights of the freedom movement, including Mahatma Gandhi and Rabindranath Tagore, had backed limiting the public rendition of Vande Mataram to its first two stanzas.
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0: Amit Shah credited Prime Minister Narendra Modi and his government with reversing what he called a decades-old wrong, noting the significance of the anniversary.
1: Congress ka ye nirnay keval aur keval inki ghor trushtikaran ki niti ki prushti karta hai. 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
0: है. Earlier, BJP President Nitin Naveen had said that the Congress has become a new Muslim League in a veiled reference to a row over the singing of the full version of the Vande Mataram during the Independence Day event at the Congress office. Naveen said that the party was formalizing what it described as an insult into a resolution. Now, the row over Vande Mataram erupted on the 15th of August when Sonia Gandhi was seen making gestures when the full national song was being sung at the party headquarters. The BJP claimed that she was objecting to the full version being sung, but the Congress denied it. The government in February, remember, had made it compulsory to sing the full Vande Mataram at public gatherings and official events and passed a bill in the parliament to make it a criminal offence to disrupt or prevent the singing of the national song. Moving on now, in a tit-for-tat move, authorities in New Delhi have cleared unauthorized structures and encroachments outside the Pakistan High Commission. The action, remember, comes days after Pakistani authorities removed security barricades and parking poles outside the Indian High Commission in Islamabad. The structures located near the visa section of the Pakistani mission were found to be beyond the compound's approved perimeter. The unauthorized structures and encroachments were then removed by the concerned agencies. Visuals from the spot show rubble, broken metal, railings, gates, roofing sheets, bricks and concrete debris scattered outside the mission. Sections of the outer structures, including corrugated roofing and metal fencing, were pulled down, while the main entrance of the Pakistan High Commission remained intact. This latest move comes amid already strained India-Pakistan ties. Reciprocal measures have long been a feature of bilateral relations during periods of heightened tensions. The past precedents include mutual staff reductions, tighter access controls, and other administrative restrictions. India has repeatedly

The government says diesel prices will come down by more than 30 to 32 Pakistani rupees per litre. The petroleum minister of the country, Ali Parvez Malik, says the reduction was agreed after 2 to 3 virtual meetings with oil refineries following Prime Minister Shehbaz Sharif's intervention. The final price will be calculated and notified by the OGRA. Now, to understand the scale of this change, remember, diesel had reached a record 520.35 Pakistani rupees per litre on the 3rd of April this year. Its price had risen from around 281 Pakistani rupees per litre after the US-Iran war began on the 28th of February. That means diesel had climbed by roughly 239 Pakistani rupees per litre from that level to its April peak. The price relief comes after major protests across Pakistan over sharp fuel price hikes. Demonstrations have taken to the streets in recent weeks. The protesters have been protesting the soaring cost of diesel and other petroleum products. The government, meanwhile, is now facing pressure to ease the burden on households, farmers and businesses as high fuel costs feed into transport and everyday prices. The government says that the main pressure is coming from international markets. According to the petroleum minister, the refined product margin for diesel has reached $60 to $70 per barrel over crude oil. Pakistan is particularly exposed because a significant share of the diesel consumed domestically comes through locally refined crude supplied to oil marketing companies. And the impact goes well beyond motorists. Diesel powers tractors and tube wells that is used by farmers, while buses, trucks and other goods transport vehicles also depend heavily on it. So cheaper diesel could eventually reduce transportation and agricultural costs, although the extent of any wider price relief will depend on how much of the saving is passed through the supply chain. The government says it has already spent heavily to cushion the consumers. The petroleum minister, Ali Malik, says that more than $360 million has been allocated over the past 3 to 4 months to shield the public from rising fuel prices. Meanwhile, Information Minister Atatullah Tarar has put the broader figure at $468 million, including subsidies and targeted subsidies. Moving on, Australia's internet regulator has forced Roblox to tighten security and safety measures after tests found adult strangers could still contact children on the gaming platform. This agreement requires Roblox to make children's accounts more private and strengthen protections against grooming and sexual exploitation. Australia's e-safety commissioner said that its testing found adults could send connection requests to young kids without parental consent. Children and adults could also interact through forums outside games, while children's connections, profiles and other information could be visible to other users. Now remember, Roblox must also hire an independent third-party auditor to assess how effective its safety measures are, including its technology for estimating users' ages. The regulator said this is the first time that it has required an external safety audit by a technology company. E-Safety Commissioner Julian Munn Grant said, and I quote, "Roblox cannot mark their own homework." The agreement is court enforceable, meaning E-Safety can ask the federal court to order Roblox to comply if the company breaches its commitments. The action comes as Australia expands its use of online safety rules to protect children, including its landmark ban on social media for under-16s. The E-Safety Commissioner is also under pressure to make online platforms take greater responsibility for child safety rather than relying only on users or parents to avoid online risks. Roblox said it had delivered on the commitments that it had made to e-safety over the past year and would continue working to keep Australian children safe online. A potential breakthrough in cancer treatment. Drug makers Moderna and Merck have said that a personalized mRNA vaccine used alongside the immunotherapy Keytruda has successfully reduced the risk of melanoma returning in a late-stage clinical trial. Moderna and Merck say that their personalized mRNA cancer vaccine
Intismeran autogene has met both key goals in a phase 3 melanoma trial. The study involved 1,137

0: in patients with high-risk melanoma whose tumors had been completely removed. Patients received either intismerin, autogene with Merck's Keytruda, or Keytruda alone. Now, as per Moderna and Merck, the combination therapy achieved both the trial's primary and secondary objectives. It reduced the risk of melanoma returning and also reduced the risk of the cancer spreading to other parts of the body. The companies plan to present the full results at an upcoming medical meeting and discuss the regulatory submissions. The treatment is personalized using genetic information from each patient's tumor, helping the immune system identify and target cancer cells. Cancer specialists have meanwhile described the results as highly encouraging. The findings could mark a major step forward in personalized cancer treatment and the development of new cancer immunotherapies.
1: Cool thing about this drug is not only does it appear to be associated with better efficacy, reduces the risk of recurrence more, it reduces the risk of distant metastasis more, but it doesn't make Keytruda more toxic. It just adds the inconvenient side effects 9 times of getting an injection.
0: Melanoma is the deadliest form of skin cancer. In 2023, there were more than 1.5 million people in the U.S. living with melanoma, as per the National Cancer Institute. Moderna and Merck now plan to present the full results at an upcoming medical conference and seek regulatory approval. If approved, the treatment could offer a new approach to reducing the risk of melanoma returning after surgery. Incidentally, the latest cancer breakthrough has sent Moderna's shares surging as much as 160%, while Merck climbed 12% on hopes that the vaccine will expand its prospects in cancer. Moving on, a new Barbie doll honoring Marilyn Monroe's 100th birthday is now out. Marilyn Monroe would have turned 100 on the 1st of June this year. She was born Norma Jean Mortensen in 1926. To honor her 100th birth anniversary, toymaker Mattel has launched a special Barbie doll, a figure dressed in the iconic look from her performance of Diamonds Are a Girl's Best Friend in Gentlemen Prefer Blondes. This includes a strapless hot pink dress with an oversized bow trimmed in black and diamond accessories. This is the 7th Barbie created since 1997 to celebrate Monroe's enduring legacy, and this one is priced at $81. Monroe, remember, rose from a childhood in foster homes to become one of the most recognizable figures in the world. She's best known for the 1950s films Gentlemen Prefer Blondes, How to Marry a Millionaire, and The 7-Year Itch. Her life was marked by high-profile marriages, including to baseball legend Dodie DiMaggio and playwright Arthur Miller. She passed away on the 5th of August in 1962 at the age of 36. With that, it's a wrap on this broadcast. News and updates will continue on Beyond. Thank you very much for joining us at the moment. Bye-bye.

In the last 12 months, India's defense technology has taken some big steps forward. INS Mahendragiri is bringing stealth sensors and networked systems to the sea. Rustam is giving the forces an unmanned eye that can stay aloft for hours. And INS Malwan is designed to hunt submarines in shallow coastal waters. How do you stop a swarm of drones? That is where Bhargavastra comes in.

India's indigenous counter-drone system is designed to detect and deal with unmanned aerial threats, including multiple drones approaching a protected area. But the threat is not always in the sky. Out at sea, India needs warships that can see first. Commissioned this year, Mahendragiri is the sixth Project 17A stealth frigate to join the Indian Navy. Mahendragiri's design is intended to reduce its signature, making it harder for an adversary to detect and track. Developed by the Aeronautical Development Establishment, Rustam is an indigenous family of medium-altitude, long-endurance, unmanned aerial vehicles developed for the Indian Armed Forces. Commissioned in July 2026 at Karwar, INS Malwan is the second Mahi-class anti-submarine warfare shallow watercraft to join the Indian Navy. Built by Cochin Shipyard, the vessel has more than 80% indigenous content, a sign of how much of the technology and engineering behind India's naval capability is now being developed and integrated at home.

French football turns the page. Zinedine Zidane is the new head coach of Le Bleu. The French Football Federation has officially named Zidane as successor to Didier Deschamps, who steps down after 14 years in charge. For France, this is more than an appointment. It's the return of a national icon. Zidane was the heartbeat of France's 1998 World Cup triumph, scoring twice in the final against Brazil. He went on to win the Ballon d'Or the same year and led Les Bleus to Euro glory in 2000. As a manager, Zidane delivered an unprecedented three straight Champions League titles with Real Madrid. Now...

Hello and welcome. I'm Ridham Sharma. This is South India, a daily dynamic show that captures the pulse of southern states by blending stories of the day, breaking alerts and cultural events.

There is breaking news coming in at the moment. High Court of Jharkhand's state government's order cancelling 11th and 13th JPSC exams and appointments. The legal battle launched by affected candidates against Jharkhand government's decision to cancel 22 recruitment examinations witnessed another twist as the High Court stayed the state government's order on Thursday. The Jharkhand government has said the cancellations followed complaints regarding irregularities in ongoing examinations conducted by the Jharkhand Public Service Commission and executed through TDPL and based on facts brought before the government during the CID investigation. The government also announced the formation of a committee to examine reforms in the JPSC and JSSC examination system. The controversy began with protests by job aspirants over alleged irregularities in Jharkhand's recruitment examinations. Following the agitation, the Hemant Soren-led government announced the cancellation of 22 recruitment examinations and ordered investigations into several others. The decision came amid allegations of malpractice in the examination process and questions over the role of agencies involved in conducting some of the tests. The cancelled recruitments included several examinations conducted through JPSC and JSSC. These included the 11th and 13th JPSC Combined Civil Services Examination. But now the High Court has put a stay on the government's orders.

Now, the High Court has stayed government's orders on the examination's irregularities. The decision came amid allegations of malpractice in the examination process and questions over the role of agencies involved in conducting some of the tests. The cancelled recruitments included several examinations conducted through JPSC and JSSC. These included the 11th and 13th JPSC combined civil services examinations. But now the High Court has put a stay on the government's orders.

0: The controversy began with protests by job aspirants over alleged irregularities in Jharkhand's recruitment examinations. And following the agitation, the Hemant Soren-led government announced the cancellation of 22 recruitment examinations and ordered investigations into several others. The Jharkhand government has said the cancellations followed complaints regarding irregularities. Now we are joined on the phone line by Kamran Jaleel. Kamran, what can you tell us about this? What developments can you give us?
1: The Jharkhand High Court has given major relief to newly appointed officers by staying the state government's order cancelling JPSC and JSSC examination appointments. The matter was heard on Thursday, that is today, by Justice Deepak Roshan. The petition were filed by Saurabh Singh, Avdesh Kumar, Deep Mala and Sonam Kumari, who challenged the government's decision. Appearing for the petitioners, advocate Indrajit Singh and Amritesh Wards argued the case. The High Court stay has provided relief to the several candidates who were selected through JPSC examinations and are currently serving as government officers.
0: Right. Thank you for all those developments, Kamran.

0: Union Home Minister Amit Shah charged the 31st meeting of the Southern Zonal Council, a forum for the centre and states to resolve interstate issues and strengthen regional cooperation. The Southern Zonal Council comprises Andhra Pradesh, Karnataka, Kerala, Tamil Nadu and Telangana. The union territories of Puducherry, Andaman and Nicobar Islands and Lakshadweep also form parts of the council. Kerala Chief Minister V.D. Satheesan, Karnataka Chief Minister D.K. Shivkumar, Andhra Pradesh's Chandrababu Naidu and Telangana Chief Minister Revanth Reddy were among those in attendance today. The meeting was chaired by Union Home Minister Amit Shah, while Vijay as the host Chief Minister served as the Council's Vice Chairman. During the meeting, Andhra Pradesh Chief Minister Chandrababu Naidu called for greater cooperation among southern states. He proposed bullet train corridor connecting Andhra Pradesh, Karnataka and Tamil Nadu. He also sought centre's approval for Visakhapatnam and Vijayawada metro rail projects. CM Naidu also proposed diversion of over 500,000 million cubic feet of water through the Godavari Kaveri River linking project. He said the link can provide a permanent solution to Tamil Nadu's water problems. The Southern Zonal Council meeting comes at a crucial time. Southern states have pushed back against delimitation and Karnataka and Tamil Nadu have been embroiled in a bitter political fight over sharing of Kaveri's water and the construction of the Mekedatu Dam. It also comes amid renewed center-state tensions over the recent amendments in Mines and Minerals Act, with Kerala Chief Minister calling for an immediate intervention by the Prime Minister. Interestingly, ahead of the crucial meeting, Shah met Tamil Nadu Chief Minister C. Joseph Vijay in Chennai. The meeting is the first between the two leaders since Vijay assumed office in May. It comes at a time when Tamil Nadu has urged the centre to intervene over the contentious Mekedatu Dam issue. Vijay also recently wrote to the Prime Minister urging a freeze on delimitation and immediate implementation of women's reservation. With four out of the five southern states in the meeting under opposition and non-BJP party rule, the meeting was a rare occasion for the southern states to put up a united front against the centre. Our principal correspondent, Siddharth MP, who is tracking all the developments, is joining us live from Chennai. Siddharth, this meeting comes at a very crucial time for southern states. Several contentious issues from delimitation, Kaveri Rao, to amendments in the Mines Act have put the southern states at odds with the centre. Do you think southern states have put up a united front against the centre through this meeting?
1: We are yet to get an official readout on what really transpired in the meeting, but from the Andhra government we're given to understand that the Andhra government, in fact, Chief Minister Chandrababu Naidu, had proposed for centre-state mutual trust and understanding, and he'd also proposed that the southern states are the economic growth engines of the country, which is why there should be high-speed rail corridors and even bullet train projects connecting all the southern states. He mentioned especially about Amravati, Bengaluru and Chennai, and the need to connect these three metro cities with a high-speed rail project or perhaps a bullet train project. He also mentioned how river interlinking of Godavari and Kaveri rivers would benefit Tamil Nadu immensely, given that Tamil Nadu is already embroiled in a controversy with Karnataka with regards Kaveri river water sharing. He also went on to mention that with regards tourism potential as well, the southern states can, you know, put a plan together where tourism can be promoted in the southern region. In addition to that, he also mentioned that there should be a common aid force. Wherever there are disasters or whenever there are disasters in the southern states, there should be unity among the southern states and resources should be placed here so that the states can help each other in the time of need. So it was a picture of unity that Chief Minister Chandrababu Naidu painted, and clearly he was the most senior of the politicians in that particular gathering. So it was he who put up a united front and said that the southern states, it is crucial for all southern states to work together, because if we are to talk about developed India by 2047, which is after 100 years of independence of the country, then southern states are crucial. And he said that all southern states' economies would reach or surpass $10 trillion by that point in time, which is why it is important for the states to work extremely closely with the center. That's what we are given to understand from the Andhra Pradesh government. But of course, we need to wait and understand as to what are the real outcomes from this meeting, because the Home Ministry is yet to give its final statement on what are the outcomes, what are the major issues that were discussed, and whether solutions have been raised or solutions have been brought to the fore for the Mekedatu issue, for the Kaveri River water sharing issue, and of course delimitation and other contentious issues that have been discussed both in state assemblies and in the parliament.
0: And Siddharth, what other major issues were discussed or were on the agenda today? And has any progress been made on those issues?
1: We're yet to get an official readout because this has been a secretive meeting of sorts, because the government has kept away the media. At the same time, the government has also not done a post-event press meet or a press conference to give a better understanding on what really transpired in those halls. But what we know is based on Chandrababu Naidu, Chief Minister of Andhra Pradesh, statement that certainly there was a call for unity from his end. And we were given to understand that a final statement can be expected from the Home Ministry in a couple of hours, and that will give more clarity on what really transpired and what are the issues. But generally speaking, this is a forum to discuss center-state relations. This is a forum to promote the idea of cooperative federalism, where the states work closely with the center, but also have their own independent stance on various issues. In addition to that, some of the other issues that are generally discussed pertains to civil aviation, pertains to river water linking, water sharing, resource sharing. Then in addition to that, protection of women and children, you know, to take action against crimes, speedy action against crimes that are committed against women and children, education, and of course, law and order, and the larger issue of narcotics. So these are generally the broad contours of what can be discussed in a meeting of this sort.
0: Right. Thank you for all those developments, Siddharth. The political showdown continues between the ruling TVK and the opposition DMK in Tamil Nadu. The state's chief minister and TVK chief C. Joseph Vijay has warned that he would expose the corruption-related charges of the previous DMK government at an appropriate time. During a heated discussion over alleged irregularities in road-laying works, a ruckus erupted between the TVK and the DMK legislators in the Tamil Nadu Assembly. In an intense war of words, both members of the ruling TVK and the opposition DMK traded several allegations. Following this, Tamil Nadu Chief Minister Vijay intervened in the proceedings, saying he has files related to the corruption charges from the previous DMK regime on his desk. Vijay added that he would reveal those files at an appropriate time. The ruckus in the assembly comes after the DMK accused the TVK of irregularities in a tender issued for relocating the Chief Minister's office. The DMK alleged that the TVK government did not publish the tender worth 5.5 crore rupees online. In response, the TVK dismissed the allegations as an attempt to plant doubt while appearing sympathetic. The confrontation is the latest between the two parties, who have clashed over a host of issues since Vijay's TVK came to power in Tamil Nadu. Now coming to Andhra Pradesh, Andhra Pradesh's IT Minister Nara Lokesh has dismissed opposition to propose data centers in Visakhapatnam as a misinformation campaign. Replying to a question by Janasena MLA in the Andhra Pradesh Assembly, Nara Lokesh labelled the opposition to data centres as a politically motivated and baseless move. He asserted that the state has achieved its target of securing 6.5 gigawatts of data centre capacity without compromising environmental safeguards. Further, the IT minister called data centres crucial to ensure data security and digital sovereignty.
2: As AI becomes deeply embedded across everyday smartphones, operating systems, and enterprise tools, immense volumes of sensitive data are generated daily. Storing and processing this data on domestic soil is vital to ensure data security and insulate India's digital economy from shifting geopolitical dynamics.
0: The project has faced criticism from environmentalists who have expressed concerns over water usage by the proposed data centers and their impact on wildlife. Heavy construction and noise could impact the Kambalkonda Wildlife Sanctuary, which is located just 860 meters away from the project site. Addressing these concerns in the state assembly, Nara Lokesh said that the data center ecosystem in the state will need 3,000 million cubic feet of water. but newer technologies will reduce water consumption. For concerns over the project's impact on Visakhapatnam's drinking water needs, Lokesh assured that drinking water for residents will not be diverted to data centers. Instead, water will be sourced from the industrial allocation of Polavaram project. A chilling murder has shaken Telangana days after a school principal in Nalgonda district was found murdered inside her home. A shocking twist has emerged. Investigators say two class 10 students were allegedly behind the murder. The police theory is chilling. The two accused were allegedly addicted to marijuana and were fond of partying. They were in need of money. One of them also carried a grudge against the victim, the school principal, Rupa Reddy, after he was ousted from the school hostel. Investigators say the two accused allegedly spent days planning the theft. 5 days before the murder, the accused conducted a recce of the victim's house. They even studied CCTV cameras around her house. Then came August 11th. The two accused allegedly entered the house by jumping over the compound wall and attacked the victim with a knife. But the victim recognized one of them when during the assault, he lost the mask he was wearing. The duo then stabbed her 27 times. They fled the scene with cash from the victim's house and two mobile phones. Initially, police formed 5 teams and examined CCTV footage to identify the killers. They questioned students who had been absent after the murder. And investigators noticed something strange. Two class 10th boys were suddenly spending money. Police detained them and recovered 1.5 lakh rupees and an iPhone from one of them. Forensic examination of the cash reportedly found traces of human blood which matched to the victim, leading the police to the two alleged killers. Now, Bengaluru is witnessing a unique protest against the proposed Hebbal Central Silk Boat Tunnel Road project. The visuals on your screen are from Lal Bagh Botanical Garden in Bengaluru. Here, citizens, environmentalists and workers' associations are hugging the iconic Lal Bagh rock, a nationally protected 3.4 billion-year-old rock formation. They are demanding the Karnataka government to scrap or modify the tunnel project, which is planned to run directly beneath the Lal Bagh Botanical Garden. Protesters say the tunnel project poses a grave threat to the Lal Bagh ancient rock formation. Excavation and blasting work could damage the region's biodiversity and centuries-old botanical heritage. Tunneling also poses a risk to the groundwater table. The proposed project has also received flak for prioritizing private mobility instead of focusing on improving public transportation in Bengaluru. Now let's take a look at other big stories from South India. Telangana Chief Minister Revanth Reddy's US visit has been cancelled after the Union Home Ministry denied permission for the visit. Reports suggest the decision was made due to the developments in West Asia. Revanth Reddy will now confine his tour to only London and will return to India on August 23rd. Reddy was slated to visit the campuses of Harvard University and MIT before leaving for New York. He was also scheduled to attend a meeting of the Indian Overseas Congress. The daughter of a senior minister in Telangana government has openly challenged Chief Minister Revanth Reddy. Konda Sushmita, daughter of senior minister Konda Surekha, has challenged CM Reddy over the party's choice of candidate for the Parkal Assembly constituency. Speaking at an event, Sushmita asked, "Who is Revanth Reddy to decide my ticket?" Sushmita, who is aspiring for a Congress ticket from Parkal, said she was prepared to contest as an independent candidate if the party denied her a ticket. Erratic monsoon rains have hit Arabica coffee output this year. Several coffee-growing regions have received up to 40% less rainfall. The deficient rains have led to spread of bite stem borer, a pest that attacks Arabica coffee plants. The pest infestation has been reported across coffee growing regions in Karnataka and Kerala. The Coffee Board of India has issued advisories to prevent the spread of the pest. Veteran Mysuru Dasara elephant Abhimanyu, who holds the distinction of carrying the golden howdah 6 times, has been officially retired from Dasara duties. The golden howdah is a 750 kg seat mounted on the lead elephant during the Dasara procession. Historically, it was used by the kings of the Wodeyar dynasty, who sat inside it during the festivities. Akshay Khanna is all set to make his Telugu debut with Mahakali. The makers have now revealed his first look as Shukracharya. The intense avatar has already got fans talking. Khanna appears as Shukracharya, the guru of the Asuras. His first look shows him with a long beard, matted hair and traditional tilak markings. The actor sports an intense and powerful avatar. His rugged look is completed with layered drapes, jewellery and traditional ornaments. His stern expression adds to the character's mysterious and commanding presence. The look captures Shukracharya as a wise and formidable figure. The 51-year-old will be seen in a never-before-seen avatar in this mythological saga. Mahakali is part of filmmaker Prashant Verma's cinematic universe. The film stars Bhumi Shetty in the lead role. Akshay joined the project in May 2025 and wrapped his portion in May this year. The makers are keeping the film's release date and other cast details under wraps. Prashant Verma and first introduced Akshay Khanna as Shukracharya in May 2025, calling him the Asura Guru and teasing his mysterious role. Mahakali is directed by Pooja Kolluru and written

and created by Prashant Verma. The film will be released in Telugu, Hindi and other languages. It follows Akshay Khanna's successful turn as Rehman Dakait in Dhurandhar. Music composer Anirudh Ravichander is all set to return with Rajinikanth for Jeela 2. This time, the composer is adding a Malayalam touch to the film's first single, Ala Bolelo. The song is expected to bring a festive regional flavor to the soundtrack. According to reports, Ravichander has used celebratory Malayalam beats for the track. He is known for mixing different musical influences, and this regional touch could give the song a fresh energy. The second installment brings back the Rajinikanth, Nelson Dilip Kumar and Anirudh combination. The trio made a big impact with Jailer, where the music became a major part of the film's mass appeal. The sequel is expected to keep that energy while exploring new sounds. The film has also created buzz in Malayalam cinema. Actor Suraj is part of the cast and has spoken about the film's scale, comparing it to several Malayalam films put together. Now the Malayalam-inspired treatment of Ala Bolelo has added to the excitement around the first single. Anirudh has become a key part of Rajinikanth's recent films. He returns as the composer for Jeela 2 with Rajinikanth once again playing Tiger Muthuvel Pandian. The film is directed by Nelson Dilip Kumar. The sequel also brings together actors from across Indian cinema. The film is also expected to feature returning faces and cameos from the Jailer universe. Jailer 2 is set for release on October 15, 2026. That is all that we have in this segment. I am Ridham Sharma. Keep watching Beyond World is One for more news and updates.

French football turns the page. Zinedine Zidane is the new head coach of Le Bleu. The French Football Federation has officially named Zidane as successor to Didier Deschamps, who steps down after 14 years in charge. For France, this is more than an appointment. It's the return of a national icon. Zidane was the heartbeat of France's 1998 World Cup triumph, scoring twice in the final against Brazil. He went on to win the Ballon d'Or the same year and led Les Bleus to Euro glory in 2000. As a manager, Zidane delivered an unprecedented three straight Champions League titles with Real Madrid. Now, the man who gave France its greatest footballing memory takes charge of its future. A national hero is back home, this time in the dugout.

French football turns the page. Zinedine Zidane is the new head coach of Les Bleus. The French Football Federation has officially named Zidane as successor to Didier Deschamps, who steps down after 14 years in charge. For France, this is more than an appointment. It's the return of a national icon. Zidane was the heartbeat of France's 1998 World Cup triumph, scoring twice in the final against Brazil. He went on to win the Ballon d'Or the same year and led Les Bleus to Euro glory in 2000. As a manager, Zidane delivered an unprecedented three straight Champions League titles with Real Madrid. Now, the man who gave France its greatest footballing memory takes charge of its future. A national hero is back home, this time in the dugout. In the last 12 months, India's defence technology has taken some big steps forward. INS Mahendragiri is bringing stealth, sensors and networked systems to the sea. Rustam is giving the forces an unmanned eye that can stay aloft for hours. And INS Malwan is designed to hunt submarines in shallow coastal waters. How do you stop a swarm of drones? That is where Bhargavastra comes in. India's indigenous counter-drone system is designed to detect and deal with unmanned aerial threats, including multiple drones approaching a protected area. But

Welcome back. You're watching Beyond World This One. My name is Diksha Bisla. We have lots lined up for you on this bulletin. Let's quickly start with the headlines. The Jharkhand High Court stays the state government's decision to cancel several recruitment examinations conducted by the Jharkhand Public Service Commission and Jharkhand Staff Selection Commission.

The Supreme Court raises questions regarding the implementation of the CBSE's three-language policy. The court says that the central government, NCERT and CBSE should reconsider this policy. The top court questions the classification of English as a non-native language. Following his engagements across Jammu and Kashmir, United States Ambassador to India Sergio Gore arrives in Leh, marking another historic first trip by a top U.S. envoy to the strategic frontier region. Russian strikes kill at least 16 people in Ukraine's capital and surrounding areas overnight. Authorities say, with Ukrainian President Volodymyr Zelensky urging a global response to Moscow's escalation of the four-year war. A Romanian F-16 fighter jet destroys a marine drone hundreds of meters from the offshore gas project Neptune Deep in the latest incident involving a NATO member bordering Ukraine, the defense minister says. Four railway maintenance workers die after being struck by a limited express train in eastern Japan on Thursday, according to reports. Spanish military emergency crews and firefighters battle a wildfire near El Cerezal in the western region of Extremadura that has burned over

0: U.S. President Donald Trump has declared what he calls an economic D-Day against Iran, promising the most crushing economic operation ever imposed on a country. But there is a fundamental question behind the threat. Can the United States actually isolate Iran? Well, Trump is threatening not just Iranian companies, but foreign banks, businesses, airports, government entities, ship registries and financial networks that provide Tehran with what he calls a lifeline. Now, the targets include oil smuggling, cash transfers, exchange houses, swap lines and front companies. But Iran is not starting from zero here. Years of U.S. sanctions have already forced Tehran to build an alternative trading system, one that relies heavily on China, neighboring countries, intermediaries and so-called shadow fleets. China is by far the most important piece of the puzzle. Before the war, China accounted for about 90% of Iran's crude exports. While crude oil flows have fallen by a third since then, the value of that relationship is much larger than official customs figures suggest. So Trump's problem is simple yet complicated. You cannot completely isolate Iran unless you can also shut down the channels connecting Iran to its biggest buyers. And that could mean confronting China. That does not mean Trump's strategy cannot hurt Iran. It already has. The Iranian economy is facing an extremely difficult combination of war, sanctions, disrupted energy exports, and currency pressure. The IMF currently projects Iran's economy will contract 5.4% in 2026. And consumer prices are projected to rise by almost 69% this year. Iran's non-oil economy, however, gives Tehran additional chance. Iran's export basket includes natural gas, propane, bitumen, methanol, steel, metals, and petrochemical products. But Iran's trade goes well beyond China. For its non-oil export sectors, Iran's biggest destinations include China, Iraq, the UAE, Turkey, Afghanistan, Pakistan, and Oman. Now, on the import side, the UAE, China, and Turkey are the biggest suppliers, followed by India, Germany, Russia, and the Netherlands. The UAE has now suspended trade and financial transactions with Iran, a major blow because Dubai has historically been an important commercial and financial gateway for Iranian trade. But that also shows the limits of a simple US versus Iran narrative. Gulf countries are primarily trying to protect their own economies and security. They are not necessarily signing up to every US objective. And this is where Trump's economic war becomes a domestic political problem. The national average price of regular gasoline is over $4 a gallon. That is more than 25% above a year earlier. And California is even more expensive. Diesel is closing on a $7 per gallon mark, roughly 35% higher than a year ago. So Trump's economic war creates a paradox. The harder Washington squeezes Iran and the longer Hormuz remains disrupted, the greater the risk of an energy-driven inflation problem at home. Iran's foreign minister, Abbas Araghchi, dismissed Trump's economic punishment plan, saying it's a diversion from America's own crisis. He pointed to rising debt, interest costs and fuel prices. He added that America's policy threatened global economy and sovereignty worldwide. We earlier spoke to Mark Brolin, who is a geoeconomic and geopolitical strategist and author, and this is what he had to share with us. Let's listen in.
1: I think we tend to forget that, as you were saying before, Iran is also not winning, and it can't be totally isolated, as you were also saying, but I think it can add additional pressure, and together with some other black swans or other effects, it can be possibly a game changer. We can't rule it out, at least. UN says that claims that the food inflation in Iran is now around 130%. So the problem in Iran for the people is not that there is a lack of food, but they don't have the money to buy it, and that could trigger unrest, and I think that's probably what the US regime is hoping for. They can't cut off totally. As you're saying, this might end up with a clash with China, and I'm not sure either US or China would want that. And we know from before that Trump talks big, and sometimes it doesn't mean so much. So this might be a negotiation gambit again.
0: A new Reuters Ipsos poll shows 69.

10% of Americans believe that Donald Trump's private business interests are influencing his presidential decisions. While the poll also finds 63% of Americans believe that Trump and his family have inappropriately profited from cryptocurrency. That concern extends across party lines. Half of Republicans and two-thirds of independents say that his business interests influence his presidential decisions. And this shows that concerns extend beyond Trump's political opponents. The poll also found that a majority of Americans believe that Trump and his family have inappropriately profited from cryptocurrencies since his return to power. Now, Trump has said that he has no day-to-day role in his family's business and that his investments are independently managed. Even as White House has rejected any allegations of impropriety, experts say that the close link between Trump's business interests and his presidency is unprecedented, even compared with his first term. On corruption, Americans remain divided. Democrats largely believe that graft has worsened under Trump, while Republicans are split on whether it has improved, remained the same, or gotten worse. The poll comes ahead of November's midterm elections, where control of Congress will be at stake. With all my heart, Natalie. This is how White House aide Natalie Harp signed off a personal letter to U.S. President Donald Trump. The letter, reportedly obtained by the New York Times, has now sparked rumors over Harp's extraordinarily close relationship with the president. In the letter, Harp apologized to Trump for what she called embarrassing behavior during a trip to Scotland. She wrote that she had been so distracted that she was forgetting to eat and even sleeping for only a few hours. She also wrote that she wanted things to always be right between them. The New York Times had previously reported that Harp sent Trump a series of personal letters in 2023. However, Harp's role is under scrutiny beyond the letters. According to a report by MS Now, Harp worked at the White House without a security clearance for more than a year. The report says that she declined multiple times to complete the clearance process. White House counsel and security officials reportedly raised concerns. Donald Trump eventually intervened and Harp later completed the process. 35-year-old Californian Harp joined Trump's political operation in 2022. She had earlier become a public supporter of Trump after battling bone cancer. Harp has credited Trump with helping her access experimental treatment. She later became a White House aide and one of the president's closest staffers. Reports say Harp helps Trump with information and his Truth Social posts. She has also been nicknamed the Human Printer for carrying a portable printer and handing Trump printed material. The White House had defended her. Press Secretary Caroline Levitt called Harp one of Trump's most loyal and hardest working aides. Shifting our focus to West Asia, an Israeli airstrike killed 9 Palestinians and wounded 15 others at a police station in Gaza. Israel said it had targeted Hamas militants operating from the civilian police station. A separate Israeli airstrike in the Nusayrat refugee camp killed 1 Palestinian, taking the reported death toll from Wednesday's strikes to at least 10. The Israeli military says an airstrike in Gaza killed 4 senior commanders of Hamas's military wing, adding that the commanders were involved in planning and directing attacks against Israeli forces. The latest attacks came days after U.S. envoy Jared Kushner ended a regional trip that failed to make significant progress on Donald Trump's plan to end the war. While Israel says that strikes are aimed at preventing attacks by the group, Hamas has accused Israel of undermining the ceasefire. Hamas has warned that ceasefire mediators that continued Israeli-targeted strikes could affect its position on the Gaza peace plan. The group has also accused Israel of undermining the ceasefire and demanded a full withdrawal of Israeli forces from Gaza. In another development, the Israeli military has acknowledged for the first time that its troops fired on the car carrying 5-year-old Hind Rajab and a family in Gaza in January 2024. Hind Rajab's family has expressed doubts over whether Israel's judiciary will deliver justice for the 5-year-old Palestinian girl who was killed in Gaza in 2024. The IDF had previously denied that its forces were in the area. Following an internal review, the military said that troops had opened fire as the vehicle approached them and that a shell was later fired at the rescue ambulance.
The military has now ordered a criminal

0: Investigation into the incident. Diplomatic progress in Gaza remains stalled. According to Gazan health officials and the Israeli military, more than 1,200 Palestinians and four Israeli soldiers have been killed in Gaza since the ceasefire was reached in October last year. In a tit-for-tat move, authorities in New Delhi cleared unauthorized structures and encroachment outside the Pakistan High Commission. The action comes days after Pakistani authorities removed security barricades and parking posts outside the Indian High Commission in Islamabad. These structures, located near the visa section of the Pakistani mission, were found to be beyond the compound's approved perimeter. The unauthorized structures and encroachment were then removed by the concerned agencies. Visuals from the spot show rubble, broken metal railings, gates, roofing sheets, bricks and concrete debris scattered across the mission. Now, sections of the outer structures, including corrugated roofing and metal fencing, were pulled down, while the main entrance of the Pakistan High Commission remained intact. The latest move comes amid already strained India-Pakistan ties. Reciprocal measures have long been a feature of bilateral relations during periods of heightened tensions. Past precedents include mutual staff reductions, tighter access controls, and other administrative restrictions. India has repeatedly mapped such measures in response to actions which are taken by Pakistan. For more, our editor of Foreign Affairs, Siddhant Sibbul, has sent us this report. Let's take a look.
1: Behind me are the remnants of the scaffoldings that were removed by the Indian side. These were illegal encroachments outside the Pakistani High Commission, and the Indian side removed them. Bulldozers were brought in to remove these illegal constructions encroachment yesterday, and we know that development happened just days after poles were removed outside the Indian High Commission in Islamabad. Tit for tat development in India and Pakistan is well known. In the past, such developments have happened. Now, we know that relationship between India and Pakistan remains in a deep freeze, primarily because of Pakistan's support to cross-border terrorism into India. We also know that last year, both sides came on the verge of a major conflict after Pakistan-trained terrorists were involved in a major terror attack in Pehelgam. India started a counter-terror operation, Operation Sindoor, in Pakistan, and Pakistan-occupied Kashmir. And since then, relationship remains in a deep freeze. India, of course, has put the Indus Water Treaty also in abeyance. With video journalist Piyush Siddhant Sibbul for VEON outside the Pakistani High Commission in New Delhi.
0: Moving on, Liberian authorities have arrested and charged former Vice President Joel Howard Taylor for her alleged involvement in a major transnational drug trafficking and money laundering network. The Liberian government has levied several severe accusations against Howard Taylor. According to the country's Justice Ministry, she is facing charges for drug trafficking and money laundering. She has been charged with concealing the origins of illegally obtained monetary gains while allegedly planning and helping to facilitate the operations of the transnational narcotics network. The investigation extends beyond Liberia. Authorities have also charged three foreign nationals in absentia, including two Croatians and one Ukrainian national. The Liberian government has stated that it will pursue their arrests through domestic and international legal channels. Howard Taylor was detained by police before she could board a flight at Roberts International Airport in the capital city of Monrovia. In a dramatic detention by the police and following her arrest, she was taken into custody at the National Police Headquarters. This arrest highlights a growing crisis in West Africa, which has increasingly become a major transit hub for moving cocaine from South America to Europe. Howard Taylor's arrest comes less than a month after Liberian authorities seized approximately $317 million worth of Europe-bound cocaine. Currently, the ex-vice president's lawyers have confirmed that she is in police custody, awaiting a formal indictment. And China has completed the first phase of construction of a new artificial island at the disputed Antelope Reef in the South China Sea. Analysts say that the island could form part of China's largest military base in the region. While satellite images accessed by Reuters show a nearly 6-kilometer-long reclaimed landmass with a deep water harbour and 680-meter wharf. According to reports, barges and dredgers left after at least 6 months of

Intended for civilian purposes, including weather forecasting and scientific research. China has occupied all the parcels since 1974, when it forced off the navy of the former South Vietnam. Now, Vietnam, which also claims the reef, has opposed the construction. The Famine Early Warning Systems Network, known as FuseNet, has been taken offline following sweeping cuts by the Trump administration. For nearly four decades, the system provided detailed, color-coded maps tracking hunger hotspots around the world. Its website now simply states that the site and its data are unavailable. The network was run by a private contractor and funded by USAID. It combines satellite imagery from NASA, climate data from NOAA, and information on food prices and agricultural output to forecast famines 6 to 9 months in advance. Governments and aid groups worldwide relied on it to decide whether to send emergency assistance. Former USAID chief Andrew Natsio says that losing FuseNet is like having a truck full of grain without a steering wheel, since its map told AI agencies exactly where to go. Federal records show the program cost about $64 million last year, a fraction of the $15 billion the U.S. spends annually on humanitarian aid. The shutdown comes as broader disruptions continue to hit U.S. food assistance. A February report from USAID's Inspector General found nearly $490 million worth of food aid stranded at ports and in warehouses at risk of spoiling. The Inspector General was dismissed the day after the report was released. The network was created in 1985 after the Ethiopian famine killed nearly 1 million people. And this prompted President Reagan to demand a warning system. David Hardin, who oversaw the program under President Obama, said that its forecast helped pre-position aid during Ethiopia's 2016 drought, preventing the mass deaths seen three decades earlier. Fans of Peaky Blinders are in for a treat. A new interactive title, Peaky Blinders Underworld, is playing out in London Bridge's historic underground railway arches. Take a look.

The Peaky Blinders Underworld is a full immersive walkthrough experience where audiences get to go into the world of the Shelbys and explore various different environments. So the bookies, Chinatown, Shelby's front room, Garrison Lane, of course, and then into the fairground, which you can hear going on behind us, where you actually get to play in a fairground in Small Heath.

There's a quote. I mean, Stephen Knight's written so many great lines in the show, but there's one that sums it up to me, and it's very simple. And it's the barm landlord of the Garrison pub, and he says to Tommy, "You're bad men, but you're our bad men." And I think that very simple.

Shifting focus to the world of sports, Bayern Munich forward Harry Kane has set his sight on the prestigious Ballon d'Or award after claiming his second European Golden Shoe in Munich. The England captain received the award after finishing as Europe's top scorer across domestic leagues last season. The England and Bayern Munich striker enjoyed a remarkable 2025-26 campaign, scoring 73 goals for club and country, including 36 in the Bundesliga, to secure his second European Golden Shoe. Kane's goals proved crucial as Bayern Munich lifted both the Bundesliga and the German Cup, while also reaching the Champions League semi-finals. For England, Captain Kane continued his impressive form at the World Cup, netting 6 goals as England reached the semi-final.

0: The campaign ended with a 2-1 defeat to Argentina, but Kane remained one of England's key performers throughout the tournament. Kane's first European shoe came in the 2023-24 season, his first campaign for Bayern Munich.
1: Yeah, I think so. Obviously, you know, I'd always say my game is more than just goals, but ultimately being Bayern's number nine, you're going to be judged on how many goals you score. So the fact that I was able to do that and help the team in many situations last year was amazing. You know, I'm always looking to score and score more each year. And, you know, last year was my best year in my career. So, yeah, it's just about trying to maintain that, improve on it. And, you know, the challenge is now to see if I can score even more this year.
0: The Bayern and England striker also remains one of the leading contenders for the Ballon d'Or. The 70th annual ceremony of the Ballon d'Or is set for 26th of October in London. No English player has won the prestigious honour since Michael Owens in 2001.
1: Again, extremely extremely proud to have put in the season I did last year. I think yeah, the Ballon d'Or is as big as it gets from an individual point of view. And yeah, I know I had a great season last season. But as always, like I said, already the focus is on kind of this new season. The Ballon d'Or is not in my hands. I've done what I need, done what I can do in terms of you know, putting in the performances. It's now down to votes and other people and the media and you know, stuff I can't control. So we'll see what happens.
0: We have some breaking news coming in. The Apex Court of India has formed a high-powered five-member inquiry committee to probe allegations of excessive use of force during the July 20th student protest in Delhi. The panel will be headed by former Supreme Court Judge Justice R. Subhash Reddy. The committee will examine serious allegations of police excesses, including the alleged use of pellet guns, electronic batons, lathi charges and tear gas. It will also look into allegations of violence, harassment and molestation of women protesters. But the spotlight will not be only on the police. This is the latest we're getting in at this moment. The Apex Court of India has formed a high-powered five-member inquiry committee to probe allegations of excessive use of force during the July 20th student protest in Delhi. And for more on this, our correspondent Dharamjot Kaur is joining us on the phone line. Dharamjot, what can you tell us?
2: Well, Diksha, this is a case that has been making headlines for a few weeks now, especially after a batch of petitions were filed by several student organizations, individual protesters who were affected in this entire case, and also a Rajya Sabha leader. And so now we see that the Supreme Court has formed the panel after announcing it just a couple of days ago. And as you rightly mentioned, it is being headed by Supreme Court Judge Justice Subhash Reddy. And the other members of the panel include former Punjab and Haryana High Court Chief Justice Ravi Shankar Jha. There's also former Delhi High Court Judge Justice Shailendra Kaur, a former CBI Director Rishi Kumar Shukla, and there's also a retired Meghalaya Director General of Police, Dr. L. R. Bishnoi. So this is the five-member panel that we're looking at, which has been formed by the Supreme Court to look into the case of police excesses. And as you rightly mentioned, this all circles back to the incidents from July 20th. Now, to quickly remind our viewers, July 20th was the day that the protesters who were led by the Kokro Janta Party had planned and proposed a march to Parliament, and that was when the monsoon session was underway. But we did see how the entire day unfolded with respect to a lot of lathi charge and tear gas incidents. And what followed were a lot of injuries of protesters. There were also incidents in which police personnel were injured and wounded as well.
0: Absolutely. And so thank you so much, Dharamjot, for getting us all those details. We'll continue to closely track the developments. But for now, thank you so much for all those updates. And with that, it's time for us to quickly slip into a very short break. For more news and updates, keep watching Beyond World is One.

In the last 12 months, India's defense technology has taken some big steps forward. INS Mahendragiri is bringing stealth sensors and networked systems to the sea. Rustam is giving the forces an unmanned eye that can stay aloft for hours. And INS Malwan is designed to hunt submarines in shallow coastal waters. How do you stop a swarm of drones? That is where Bhargavastra comes in. India's indigenous counter-drone system is designed to detect and deal with unmanned aerial threats, including multiple drones approaching a protected area. But the threat is not always in the sky. Out at sea, India needs warships that can see first. Commissioned this year, Mahendragiri is the sixth Project 17A stealth frigate to join the Indian Navy. Mahendragiri's design is intended to reduce its signature, making it harder for an adversary to detect and track. Developed by the Aeronautical Development Establishment, Rustam is an indigenous family of medium-altitude, long-endurance, unmanned aerial vehicles developed for the Indian Armed Forces. Commissioned in July 2026 at Karwar, INS Malwan is the second Mahi-class anti-submarine warfare shallow watercraft to join the Indian Navy. Built by Cochin.

French football turns the page. Zinedine Zidane is the new head coach of Le Bleu. The French Football Federation has officially named Zidane as successor to Didier Deschamps, who steps down after 14 years in charge. For France, this is more than an appointment. It's the return of a national icon. Zidane was the heartbeat of France's 1998 World Cup triumph, scoring twice in the final against Brazil. He went on to win the Ballon d'Or the same year and led Les Bleus to Euro glory in 2000. As a manager, Zidane delivered an unprecedented three straight Champions League titles with Real Madrid. Now, the man who gave France its greatest footballing memory takes charge of its future. A national hero is back home, this time in the dugout. In the last 12 months, India's defence technology has taken some big steps forward. INS Mahendragiri is bringing stealth, sensors and networked systems to the sea. Rustam is giving the forces an unmanned eye that can stay aloft for hours. And INS Malwan is designed to hunt submarines in shallow coastal waters.

The US continues to account for about 20% of India's exports. Data compiled by Bloomberg shows that the US share has remained largely unchanged since July last year. The US dollar stands at three-month lows after the Treasury Department moves to a calm, a bond market rout. The sell-off has pushed long-end yields to their highest since 2007, sapping support for the greenback. The US national debt has crossed a staggering $40 trillion mark for the first time. Treasury data shows the debt has more than doubled since 2017, raising fresh concerns over soaring interest costs and America's widening fiscal deficit. A Chinese court sentences the founder of China Evergrande Group to life imprisonment and orders all his personal property confiscated. Founder faces 8 charges including misuse of funds, fundraising fraud and illegally taking public deposits. India has ordered that no bulk consumer using more than 10 metric tons of sweetener a month shall hold inventories for more than 15 days. The order will come into force on September 1st and remain in force until November 30th. The US government is reportedly considering tariffs on imported brass musical instruments such as trumpets and tubas, arguing that they could help strengthen national security and encourage domestic production. The proposal covers brass instruments under Section 232 of the Trade Expansion Act. The law allows the government to impose tariffs on imports considered a threat to national security. The economic logic is linked to brass itself. Brass is made mainly from copper and zinc, both considered critical minerals by the United States. The government believes tariffs could encourage companies to produce more instruments domestically, increasing demand for US-made metals. But economists argue that the impact on the metals industry would be extremely small. Brass instruments use only a tiny share of US copper consumption, which is already rising rapidly because of demand from artificial intelligence data centers and expanding electricity networks. The bigger impact could be felt by students, schools, and music retailers. Most affordable student-level instruments sold in the US are imported mainly from China and Southeast Asia. These cheaper products allow schools and beginner musicians to enter the market without paying the much higher prices charged for premium US-made instruments. Previous tariffs have already affected the industry. Real US imports of wind instruments fell 23.2% in the first quarter of 2026 compared with the same period in 2024. Average tariff rates on wind instruments also more than tripled from 5% to 17.3%. The proposal also comes after a major US musical instrument maker closed an Ohio facility and moved some production to China, citing long-term losses and competition from cheaper Asian manufacturers. For the broader economy, the debate highlights a key trade-off. Tariffs may support some domestic industries, but they can also raise prices for consumers and businesses. In this case, critics say the costs could fall on schools and young musicians without meaningfully improving US national security. Despite President Donald Trump's tariffs, the United States continues to account for about 20% of India's exports. Data compiled by Bloomberg for the 12th month through July shows that the US share has remained largely unchanged even after tariffs on Indian goods went as high as 50%. The rate was later reduced to 18% and now stands at 10%.
In fact, the US share of India's exports has risen from 17.4% in 2023 to nearly 20% today. The tariff uncertainty has nevertheless pushed India to accelerate its trade diversification strategy. New Delhi has signed

trade agreements with the UK, the EU, Oman, and New Zealand, while also expanding negotiations with markets across Africa, West Asia, and Latin America. India has added around 500 new export product lines, particularly in electronics, engineering, and marine products. The government is targeting economies that together account for more than two-thirds of global GDP, aiming to reduce dependence on any single market. Some of that diversification is already showing results. The UAE was India's second largest export destination in 12 months through July, while Australia has emerged as a faster growing market. Exports to China also jumped 42% to $21.5 billion, although that remains far below the $88.5 billion shipped to the US. Export bodies say meaningful diversification could take 2 to 3 years. For India, the objective is not necessarily to replace the US, but to build enough alternative markets to reduce the risk of relying heavily on one economy. The US national debt has crossed a staggering milestone, $40 trillion for the first time. The debt has more than doubled in less than a decade, raising fresh concerns about the cost of borrowing, government spending, and the pressure on future budgets. The Treasury says total U.S. government debt stood at $40.47 trillion on Tuesday. Of that, about $32.3 trillion is debt held by the public, while $7.8 trillion is held by government accounts. The total has more than doubled from $19.95 trillion in January 2017, and the latest trillion-dollar jump came in less than 5 months, from $39 trillion to more than $40 trillion. The increase accelerated during the COVID-19 pandemic, when Washington borrowed heavily to fund emergency relief. Public debt rose by about $7.8 trillion during President Trump's first term, with more than half accumulating during the pandemic response. Under former President Biden, public debt increased another $8.4 trillion amid pandemic recovery, spending, infrastructure investment, and clean energy programs. Since Trump returned to office in January 2025, public debt has risen another $3.8 trillion. The problem is not just the size of the debt, it is the cost of servicing it. The U.S. spends roughly $1.1 trillion a year on interest. In the first 10 months of fiscal 2026, interest costs overtook Medicare spending, making debt service the second largest federal budget item after Social Security. And July alone saw a $432 billion federal deficit, one of the largest monthly gaps on record. Higher debt means the government needs to borrow more, and investors can demand higher returns to lend that money. The 30-year Treasury yield recently reached around 5.3%, its highest level in nearly two decades. That matters beyond Washington. Higher Treasury yields can push up borrowing costs for mortgages, car loans, and businesses. There is also a growing concern about what economists call a doom loop. The idea is simple. As debt rises, investors may demand higher returns to hold U.S. treasuries. That makes the government's interest bill even more expensive, forcing it to borrow more. And that extra borrowing can push yields even higher, creating a vicious cycle of rising debt and rising interest costs. The Congressional Budget Office estimates Trump's One Big Beautiful Big Act could add another $4.7 trillion to the debt. Treasury Secretary Scott Bessent is also trying to ease pressure in long-term bonds, doubling certain Treasury buyback operations to at least $4 billion per operation. But the underlying challenge remains. Washington is spending considerably more than it collects in revenue. The U.S. Federal Reserve is becoming increasingly worried that inflation may not fall back to its 2% target, and that could mean higher interest rates for longer.
Minutes from the Fed's July 28th and 29th meeting show several policymakers were ready to raise rates, while many others said a hike could become necessary if inflation falls to decline. The key question now, will the Fed keep rates steady or start raising them again? The Fed left its benchmark interest rate unchanged at 3.5% to 3.7% at the July. But the decision was far from unanimous. Three policymakers dissented, arguing for a quarter percentage point or 25 basis point. And the minutes show a larger group, described as many, believed tighter policy would likely be needed if inflation stays above the Fed's 2% target. The concern is that price pressures appear to be broad-based. Fed officials warned that failing to act could force the central bank into a steeper and potentially more costly series of rate hikes later. That is important because higher interest rates mean more expensive borrowing for mortgages, businesses, and consumers as the Fed tries to slow demand and bring prices under control. There is also a geopolitical factor. The conflict involving the US, Israel, and Iran has disrupted oil and gas shipments through the Strait of Hormuz, adding to inflation pressures. But there are also signs that price pressures may be easing. US consumer prices rose just 0.1% in July, while annual CPI inflation slowed to 3.4% from 3.5% in June. Core CPI, excluding food and energy, rose 0.2% in July. The labor market is another complication. U.S. firms unexpectedly shed jobs in July, making the Fed more cautious about weakening employment while fighting inflation. That is why the Fed is expected to keep rates unchanged at its September 15th to 16th meeting, even as markets increasingly expect a possible hike later. Rate futures were pricing better than even odds of a hike at the October 27th, 28th meeting, and a very high probability of one by December if October does not bring an increase. So for now, the Fed is caught between two risks: inflation that remains too high and a labor market that may be losing momentum. The next major inflation and employment readings will help determine which risk the central bank chooses to prioritize.

A new Reuters poll has found that a majority of Americans believe President Donald Trump and his family have inappropriately profited from cryptocurrency since his return to power. 63% of respondents said those profits were inappropriate, while 32% considered them appropriate. The findings put fresh focus on the overlap between Trump's political role and his family's business interests. Trump and his family earned more than $1.4 billion last year from cryptocurrency ventures, including World Liberty Financial and the Trump meme coin. The poll also found that 69% of Americans believe Trump's private business interests influence his presidential decisions. The concern extends beyond Democrats. Around half of Republican respondents also said business considerations influence his decisions. Trump says he has no choice on day-to-day role in his family's business since returning to office and that his investments are independently managed. The White House has rejected allegations of conflicts of interest, saying the president acts in the public interest. Ethics experts, however, describe the scale and combination of Trump's business interest and political power as unprecedented. The issue comes ahead of the November midterm elections, where control of Congress is at stake. Americans remain divided on whether corruption is worse under Trump than under previous administrations. The poll found 49% identifying the Republican Party as more corrupt, compared with 41% who pointed to Democrats. The Reuters survey covered over 1,000 U.S. adults between August 14th and 17th with a margin of error of 3 percentage points. The findings could give Democrats another line of attack on Trump and Republicans while the administration continues to reject claims of wrongdoing. Now, this week in Asia, global borrowers are turning to Asia's bond markets like never before. From Australian dollar kangaroo bonds to China's yuan-denominated panda and dim sum bonds, foreign companies

0: companies and governments are looking beyond the US dollar for funding. The shift is being driven by record borrowing needs and a growing push to diversify where global capital comes from. Our correspondent Aditya Juneja reports.
1: Asia-Pacific's bond markets are seeing a surge of foreign borrowers. Australian dollar kangaroo bond sales by foreign issuers have reached a record 60 billion Australian dollars so far this year, and that is about 42 billion US dollars, and 40% higher than the same period last year. Well, the rush is not limited to Australia. China's yuan bond markets are also seeing record activity. Onshore panda bond sales reached around 160 billion yuan in the first half, while offshore dim sum bond sales hit around 350 billion yuan. Together, that is more than 510 billion yuan, with total issuance up more than 60% from a year earlier. Well, the big story is who is borrowing. Germany's Commerce Bank, France's ENGIE, Singapore Airlines and the Portuguese government are among the foreign issuers tapping these markets. And half of the yuan bond issuance in the first half came from international borrowers. But why the sudden rush? Well, global borrowing needs are rising, partly because of the AI investment boom and high government deficits. Global international syndicated bond sales have already crossed $4 trillion by late July, up from around $3.5 trillion in the same period last year. But the shift is also about diversification. Issuers want to reduce their dependence on the US dollar, while investors are looking at Asian currencies including the Australian dollar, Hong Kong dollar, yuan and Japanese yen. Foreign borrowing in yen has also doubled this year, with issuance at a 7-year high even without Alphabet's record bond sales. And there can be a financial incentive as well. Portugal raised almost 2 billion yuan, or around $300 million, through its first dim sum bond by a Eurozone government. Well, after swapping the money back into euros, Portugal achieved a small cost saving. Well, the trend is now spreading. Brazil is set to sell its first panda bond later this year, while Kenya is also considering the market. Now, these markets are still much smaller than the giant dollar and euro bond markets, but the message is clear. Asia is no longer just a secondary source of global funding. It is becoming an increasingly important part of the global borrowing map.
0: As global borrowing needs rise, Asia's bond markets are fast becoming an alternative to traditional dollar funding. From Australia's kangaroo bonds to China's yuan markets, well, foreign borrowers are looking to Asian currencies to raise capital, diversify funding and in some cases lower borrowing costs. For global investors, well, that means Asia's role in international bond markets is only set to grow. Well, this is Aditya Juneja reporting for Vyond World is One.
2: Pakistan is set to get some relief at the fuel pump, with the government announcing a reduction in the price of diesel after negotiations with local oil refineries. The move comes as diesel prices have surged sharply in recent months, driven by higher international petroleum prices and the escalating conflict in West Asia. The government says diesel prices will come down by more than 30 to 32 Pakistani rupees per litre. Petroleum Minister Ali Pervez Malik says the reduction was agreed after 2 to 3 virtual meetings with oil refineries following Prime Minister Shehbaz Sharif's intervention. The final price will be calculated and notified by OGRA. To understand the scale of the change, diesel had reached a record 520.35 Pakistani rupees per litre on April 3rd. Its price had risen from around 281 Pakistani rupees per litre after the US-Iran conflict began on February 28th. That means diesel had climbed by roughly 239 Pakistani rupees per litre from that level to its April peak. The price relief comes after major protests across Pakistan over sharp fuel price hikes. Demonstrators have taken to the streets in recent weeks, protesting the soaring cost of diesel and other petroleum products. The government is now facing pressure to ease the burden on households, farmers and businesses as high fuel costs feed into transport and everyday prices. The government says the main pressure is coming from international markets. According to the petroleum minister, the refined product margin for diesel has reached $60 to $70 per barrel over crude oil. Pakistan is particularly exposed because a significant share of the diesel consumed domestically comes through locally refined crude supplied to oil marketing companies. And the impact goes well beyond motorists. Diesel powers tractors and tube wells used by farmers, while buses, trucks and other goods transport vehicles also depend heavily on it. So cheaper diesel could eventually reduce transportation and agricultural costs, although the extent of any wider price relief will depend on how much of the saving is passed through the supply chain. The government says it has already spent heavily on cushion consumers. Petroleum Minister Ali Parvez Malik says more than $360 million was allocated over the past 3 to 4 months to shield the public from rising fuel prices. Information Minister Atatullah Tarar put the broader figure at $468 million, including subsidies and targeted subsidies. The founder of Chinese property giant Evergrande, Hu Kaiyan, has been sentenced to life in prison, marking a major development in the collapse of one of China's biggest real estate companies. Hui pleaded guilty in April to charges including embezzlement and corporate bribery. Other Evergrande executives, including two of Hui's sons, also received prison sentences ranging from 22 months to 18 years. The court in Shenzhen also ordered Hui's personal assets to be confiscated. Evergrande was once China's largest property developer and had a stock market value of more than $50 billion. Hui himself was once estimated to be Asia's richest person. The company grew rapidly after it was founded in 1996, using large amounts of borrowed money to finance its expansion. But China's property market began to weaken, while Beijing introduced tougher rules in 2020 to limit excessive borrowing by developers. Evergrande then struggled to repay its debts and began selling properties at steep discounts. The company collapsed in 2021, leaving hundreds of unfinished housing projects. The property sector had been a major engine of China's economic growth and an important source of revenue for local governments. Its prolonged downturn continues to weigh on the world's second largest economy.

In the last 12 months, India's defense technology has taken some big steps forward. INS Mahendragiri is bringing stealth sensors and networked systems to the sea. Rustam is giving the forces an unmanned eye that can stay aloft for hours. And INS Malwan is designed to hunt submarines in shallow coastal waters. How do you stop a swarm of drones? That is where Bhargavastra comes in. India's indigenous counter-drone system is designed to detect and deal with unmanned aerial threats, including multiple drones approaching a protected area. But the threat is not always in the sky. Out at sea, India needs warships that can see first. Commissioned this year, Mahendragiri is the sixth Project 17A stealth frigate to join the Indian Navy. Mahendragiri's design is intended to reduce its signature, making it

Hello and welcome. You're watching Beyond Dispatch. I am Ridhim Sharma. Let's get started. A Romanian F-16 fighter jet destroyed a marine drone near an offshore gas project, with Romania's president blaming Russia for the latest incident involving the NATO member bordering Ukraine. Ukrainian authorities say Russian bombardments killed at least 16 people in capital Kyiv and surrounding areas, with Ukrainian President Volodymyr Zelensky urging a global response to Moscow's escalation of the four-year war. The Jharkhand High Court stays the state government's decision to cancel several recruitment examinations conducted by the Jharkhand Public Service Commission and Jharkhand Staff Selection Commission.

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1: Union Home Minister Amit Shah says Congress party's decision to sing only two stanzas of Vande Mataram is not only anti-national but also a defiance of law and appeasement eyeing vote bank. India and Japan agree to bolster security ties including maritime cooperation after their defense ministries met in New Delhi. Chinese robot makers showed off humanoid sorting parcels, arranging wool flowers and helping with household chores and throwing some punches at a Beijing conference, seeking to demonstrate shift from crowd-pleasing displays to broader commercial use. U.S. Ambassador to India Sergio Gore arrived in Leh, beginning the Ladakh leg of his two-day visit to Jammu and Kashmir and Ladakh. Gore reportedly began the Ladakh leg with private sightseeing, but details of his itinerary have not been publicly disclosed. Gore's visit is being reported as the first by a serving U.S. ambassador to Ladakh since the region was carved out as a separate union territory in 2019. Gore's trip to the Union Territory comes a day after his visit to Srinagar, where he met Jammu and Kashmir Chief Minister Omar Abdullah. The U.S. envoy has described J&K as an important and beautiful part of India, a statement which did not go down well in Islamabad and drew a sharp reaction from its foreign office. The U.S. envoy was also expected to meet Tibetan spiritual leader the Dalai Lama, who has been staying in Ladakh. However, the proposed meeting was subsequently dropped after a last-minute change in his program. The reported plan for a meeting with the Dalai Lama has drawn scrutiny, given Beijing's long-standing opposition to official contacts between foreign governments and the Tibetan spiritual leader. Washington and Beijing continue to differ sharply over Tibet and the status and future of the Dalai Lama's institution. Gore's visit is also important considering the growing depth of U.S.-India strategic cooperation.
2: After his Kashmir visit, the U.S. ambassador to India, Sergio Gore, today landed in Leh, where he's going to hold some crucial meetings with the top officials. However, he's not going to meet the Lieutenant Governor of Leh. We're also being told there was a meeting scheduled between the ambassador and Dalai Lama, which has been cancelled as well. He'll be there for a day after he's completing the Kashmir tour, where he met with the Chief Minister of Jammu and Kashmir, Omar Abdullah, and briefed the media after that and called Kashmir a beautiful part of India. After that, he also held meetings with several top officials in the Kashmir Valley. Meanwhile, talking about the travel advisory to Kashmir, he said it should be downgraded as the security situation across the region has improved. With video journalist Firoz Idris Sloan for Vyond World as One. After his
1: India and Japan signed a maritime security agreement and agreed to deepen defense cooperation. This includes exploring joint development of naval ships and ship designs, expanding the use of India's shipbuilding capabilities under the Make in India framework. The agreement was reached during a meeting between Defense Minister Rajnath Singh and his Japanese counterpart, Shinjiro Koizumi, in New Delhi. The two sides signed a memorandum of arrangement on maritime security cooperation. They established a framework for closer coordination between the Indian Navy and Japan Maritime Self-Defense Force. The maritime deal comes as Japan undertakes a major shift in its defense and security policy under Prime Minister Sanae Takaichi. Tokyo is strengthening security partnerships across the Indo-Pacific as it responds to China's expanding military capability and what is what it describes as the growing threat from North Korea's missile and nuclear programs. The two sides further agreed to bolster coordination for protection of sea lines of communications through reciprocal naval ship and unit visits, joint exercises, personnel and subject matter expert exchanges, as well as logistical support. This includes access to port, repair and maintenance facilities. For more on this, our editor for Foreign Affairs, Siddhant Sibbal, has sent us this report from New Delhi. Listen in.
3: The Indian and the Japanese defense ministers today held talks here in the Indian capital, and this visit of the Japanese defense minister shows the big focus by both sides to firm up the defense partnership. In fact, he started his India visit from Mumbai and he visited an Indian warship. During the conversation, India, citing Islamabad and the linkages with North Korea, suggested to the Japanese side not to share technology or tech know-how with Islamabad. Now, we know that the AQ Khan connect between Pakistan and North Korea is well known, and nuclear proliferation is something that is also well documented. But not just that, the focus of course was also how both sides can work together in the Indo-Pacific, with the video journalist Piyush Siddhant Sibbal for VEON in New Delhi.
1: Educational institutions across the Indian state of Manipur

0: will remain closed until Sunday. This comes amidst protests by a Meitei group which has demanded the government to conduct the census only after the implementation of National Register of Citizens or NRC. The Manipur government said that the closure order has been issued to all schools, colleges, higher educational institutes and universities across the state. The state government said that it has issued the closure owing to the prevailing law and order situation in the state. Furthermore, the government issued another order stating that all appointments of supervisors, enumerators and field trainers under the census training program have been cancelled. The protests have been called by the Campaign for Just and Fair Delimitation or JFD, which is a Meitei organization. Meitei groups argue that an NRC is needed to identify undocumented migrants who settled in Manipur after 1951. The group believes that the migrants are a threat to the state's indigenous population. Marketplaces and public transport have been severely affected as tensions flared between protesters and security forces across several districts in the state. Meanwhile, the state government said a delegation would meet lawmakers in New Delhi, urging them to defer the census until the NRC is completed. Now for more on this, our correspondent Shreya Ghosh has sent us this report from Kolkata.
1: Schools, colleges and universities across Manipur will remain closed from August 20 to 23 because of the prevailing law and order situation. Now the decision comes as a 48-hour shutdown called by the Campaign for Just and Fair Delimitation or JFD. A Meitei group entered its second day yesterday and its third day today. The shutdown has hit several valley districts including Imphal with markets, public transport and government functioning affected. Now at the heart of the agitation is the demand for an NRC, National Register of Citizens, before the census. Meitei groups want undocumented migrants identified, while Kuki organizations oppose the move, warning that it could be used to label members of the Kuki community as migrants. Now the protests are also disrupting census preparations. So the timing of all of this is quite crucial because census 2027's first phase in Manipur is scheduled from September 1st after self-enumeration that began on August 17. So the immediate concern is whether the NRC standoff will further disrupt the census process and deepen the state's already fragile law and order situation or not. This is Shreya Ghosh reporting for VEON.
0: Union Home Minister Amit Shah chaired the 31st meeting of the Southern Zonal Council, a forum for the centre and states to resolve interstate issues and strengthen regional cooperation. The Southern Zonal Council comprises Andhra Pradesh, Karnataka, Kerala, Tamil Nadu and Telangana. The union territories of Puducherry, Andaman and Nicobar Islands and Lakshadweep also form part of the council. Kerala Chief Minister V.D. Satheesan, Karnataka Chief Minister D.K. Shivkumar, Andhra Pradesh Chief Minister Chandrababu Naidu and Telangana Chief Minister Revanth Reddy were among those in attendance today. The meeting was chaired by Union Home Minister Amit Shah, while Vijay as the host Chief Minister served as the Council's Vice Chairman. During the meeting, Andhra's Chief Minister Chandrababu Naidu called for greater cooperation among southern states. He proposed bullet train corridor connecting Andhra Pradesh, Karnataka and Tamil Nadu. He also sought center's approval for Visakhapatnam and Vijayawada metro rail project. CM Naidu also proposed diversion of over 500,000 million cubic feet of water through Godavari-Kaveri river linking project. He said the link can provide a permanent solution to Tamil Nadu's water problems. The Southern Zonal Council meeting comes at a crucial time. Southern states have pushed back against delimitation and Karnataka and Tamil Nadu have been embroiled in a bitter political fight over sharing of Kaveri's water and the construction of the Mekedatu Dam. It also comes amid renewed center-state tensions over the recent amendments in Mines and Minerals Act, with Kerala Chief Minister calling for an immediate intervention by the Prime Minister. Interestingly, ahead of the crucial meeting, Shah met Tamil Nadu Chief Minister C. Joseph Vijay in Chennai. The meeting is the first between the two leaders since Vijay assumed office in May. It comes at a time when Tamil Nadu has urged the centre to intervene over

0: over the contentious Mekedatu dam issue. Vijay also recently wrote to the Prime Minister, urging a freeze on delimitation and immediate implementation of women's reservation. With four out of the five southern states in the meeting under opposition and non-BJP party rule, the meeting was a rare occasion for the southern states to put up a united front against the centre. Beyond's principal correspondent Siddharth MP has sent us this report from Chennai. Listen in.
1: India's Home Minister Amit Shah is chairing the Southern Zonal Council meeting in Mamallapuram, about 50 kilometers away from Chennai. This is a meeting attended by either chief ministers or deputy chief ministers from all five southern Indian states and also top-level representations from all the union territories in the southern Indian region. This is an important meeting that is meant to improve center-state relations and the principle of cooperative federalism. So if there are issues pertaining for more states, or if there are center-state issues, they will be deliberated in this meeting. At the preliminary level, the chief secretaries of all the states and union territories will discuss on what are the crucial issues, and then those issues will be finally discussed and solutions will be sought at the particular meeting which is being chaired by the Home Minister as we speak. So far in the meeting, the Tamil Nadu Chief Minister Vijay is present, Karnataka's Chief Minister D.K. Shivakumar is present, Kerala's Chief Minister V.D. Satishan is present, and of course Andhra Chief Minister Chandrababu Naidu as well. Telangana is represented by its Deputy Chief Minister. Let's remember the fact that several aspects, including those of crimes against women and children and how to solve them, and also about civil aviation, water sharing between states, disputes between states, center-state relations, all of these could be on the agenda. From Chennai, Siddharth MP, Beyond World is One.
0: Tragedy has struck the Central African Republic. A landslide at an illegal coal mine has killed at least 100 people. The accident took place at the Zamboe mining site, which lies about 50 kilometers from the Central African town of Babua. Visuals on your screen show a part of the ground at the huge open pit mining site where hundreds of artisanal miners work, break away and bury people in its path. Survivors were taken to hospital while search operations continues. The exact number of people who were in the mine at the time of the cave-in remains unknown. The Babua public prosecutor, in a statement, said the landslide is believed to have been caused by the collapse of several underground tunnels in which miners were operating. He announced a judicial inquiry has been opened. Small-scale miners are common in different parts of Africa despite regulations criminalizing them, as unemployment continues to drive people to abandoned or unused mines to earn a living. The mining sites often operate with weak safety standards, leading to repeated incidents. At least 40 people have died in several mining incidents in Kar this year alone. For more on this, our correspondent Louisa Olani has sent us this report.
2: Search continues as over 100 miners confirmed dead and scores wounded after an artisanal gold mine collapsed Tuesday in Zamboe, Central African Republic. Survivors are reportedly being treated in hospitals while an investigation begins. The tragedy highlights the urgent need for stronger safety standards in artisanal mining, which supports millions of families across developing countries, but often operates with high risk. From Lagos, Nigeria, Louisa Olani, Beyond World is One.
0: South African beauty queen Chidima Adetshina is facing deportation to Nigeria. The 25-year-old has reiterated that she was born in South Africa. The beauty pageant also added that she has been targeted and treated unfairly. Following a hearing in Cape Town, Adetshina alleged that there has been attempt by the South African authorities to make an example of her with this case. The 25-year-old said that she had applied for citizenship through proper legal channels. The beauty pageant said that xenophobia and misinformation should not be used to determine how people are going to be treated. The South African officials have stripped Adetshina of her identity documents in 2024 after her mother committed identity fraud to gain South African nationality. Following this, she was declared a prohibited person in the same year. However, the beauty pageant contestant was arrested in June 2026 and was later released with warning after she had been accused of re-entering South Africa illegally.

0: been postponed to February 2027 for finalization of her review, challenging Home Affairs' decision to deport her. The deportation comes amidst rising immigrant crisis in the country. For more on this, our correspondent Calden Ongmu has sent us this report from Johannesburg. Listen in.
1: The deportation case involving former Miss South Africa finalist and former Miss Universe Nigeria Chidinma Adetshina has been postponed to February 2027 as anti-immigration protesters gathered outside the Cape Town Regional Court on Wednesday, demanding that she leave South Africa immediately. The court has ordered her to remain at her current address and report regularly to an immigration officer. Home Affairs says she has no valid legal status and has declared her undesirable, while her lawyers dispute the decision. This is Calden Ongmu from Johannesburg, South Africa, for We On World is One.
0: Beyond the romance embraced on Chinese Valentine's Day, an ancient tradition rooted in legend, prayer and cultural activities has also survived to this day. At the heart of Chinese Valentine's Day is a tradition known as the Kekiao. It honors the myth of the weaver girl and the cow herd, where women historically prayed for dexterity and crafts and needlework. In Chinese mythology, there is a tale about the forbidden love between a weaver girl and a cowherd who reunite once per year. It is on the seventh day of the seventh lunar month, and that's when the Chinese Valentine's Day is celebrated. And on the occasion of the Chinese Valentine's Day yesterday, women participated in an activity that used balsam flowers as a natural dye, with flower paste applied to fingernails and wrapped in place.
2: The custom of traditional Chinese festivals varies slightly across different regions in northern and southern China. In the Jiangsu and Zhejiang regions, girls traditionally make qiaoguo, a type of festive pastry, preparing them in various shapes and competing to see who made more exquisite and delicious pastries. In Guangxi and some other regions, there is also a custom of dyeing one's fingernails with balsam flowers.
0: But that's not all. The celebrations also entailed other traditional aspects of Chinese culture, including yangni, which is a version of the hammer dulcimer. Its strings are struck with then the bamboo beaters, and the result are light, rippling notes. The celebrations also featured a traditional string instrument known as the pipa.
3: Through the various activities featured here and their specific content, we can have a general understanding of the aspirations and hopes that women and girls in ancient China held for their personal growth. The skills such as weaving yunjin brocade, threading needles, preparing food from fruits and vegetables may have been important living skills for women in ancient time, while today, these activities are seen as a way to cultivate our appreciation for traditional arts and to learn about the culture of ancient China.
0: Yet another tradition includes the making of kia guao, which is a pastry made by pressing dough into decorative molds. The dough is shaped into balls, filled, pressed into the carved molds and tabbed out in shapes including fish. The festival day ended with traditional music inside Dongyo Temple, closing a celebration that tied Kixi's older customs with the family still learning them today. Australia's internet regulator has forced Roblox to tighten safety measures after tests found adult strangers could still contact children on the gaming platform. The agreement requires Roblox to make children's accounts more private and strengthen protections against grooming and sexual exploitation. Australia's e-safety commissioner said its testing found adults could send connection requests to young children without parental consent. Children and adults could also interact through forums outside games, while children's connections, profiles and other information could be visible to other users. Roblox must also hire an independent third-party auditor to assess how effective its safety measures are, including its technology for estimating users' ages. The regulator said this is the first time it has required an external safety audit by a technology company. E-Safety Commissioner Julie Inman Grant said, and I quote, Roblox cannot mark their own

homework. Unquote. The agreement is quote enforceable, meaning eSafety can ask the federal court to order Roblox to comply if the company breaches its commitments. The action comes as Australia expanded its use of online safety rules to protect children, including its landmark ban on social media for under-16s. The eSafety Commissioner is also under pressure to make online platforms take greater responsibility for child safety, rather than relying only on users or parents to avoid online risks. Roblox said it had delivered on the commitments it made to eSafety over the past year and would continue working to keep Australian children safe online. That is all that we have in this segment. I am Rudham Sharma. Keep watching Beyond World is One for more news and updates.

French football turns the page. Zinedine Zidane is the new head coach of Les Bleus. The French Football Federation has officially named Zidane as successor to Didier Deschamps, who steps down after 14 years in charge. For France, this is more than an appointment. It's the return of a national icon. Zidane was the heartbeat of France's 1998 World Cup triumph, scoring twice in the final against Brazil. He went on to win the Ballon d'Or the same year and led Les Bleus to Euro glory in 2000. As a manager, Zidane delivered an unprecedented three straight Champions League titles with Real Madrid. Now, the man who gave France its greatest footballing memory takes charge of its future. A national hero is back home, this time in the double.

In the last 12 months, India's defense technology has taken some big steps forward. INS Mahendragiri is bringing stealth sensors and networked systems to the sea. Rustam is giving the forces an unmanned eye that can stay aloft for hours. And INS Malwan is designed to hunt submarines in shallow coastal waters. How do you stop a swarm of drones? That is where Bhargavastra comes in. India's indigenous counter-drone system is designed to detect and deal with unmanned aerial threats, including multiple drones approaching a protected area. But the threat is not always in the sky. Out at sea, India needs warships that can see first. Commissioned this year, Mahendragiri is the sixth Project 17A stealth frigate to join the Indian Navy. Mahendragiri's design is intended to reduce its significance.

Hello and welcome to this Thursday edition of Beyond World of Sport with me, Vidur Kathuria. Plenty of action to get you over the course of the show today. First up, it's the headlines. Lionel Messi scores his first goal after his father's death, pointing towards the sky in tribute. But his Inter Miami side still has to settle for a 2-2 draw against the Philadelphia Union in Major League Soccer. Four-time Formula One champion Max Verstappen signs a new contract with Red Bull until the end of 2030. Verstappen was earlier linked with a move to Mercedes or McLaren. The Indian women's hockey team will hope to follow the men into the second round of the World Cup. India face England in the final pool game, needing only a draw to secure qualification.

and both top seeds crash out of the Cincinnati Open. Arina Sabalenka falls to Czech Republic's Sara Bilek with her world number one spot now under threat. While men's top seed Alexander Zverev loses to Tommy Paul in the last 16 in Cincinnati.

0: Lionel Messi has scored his first goal since the death of his father, Jorge Messi, as Inter Miami were held to a 2-2 draw by Philadelphia Union in Major League Soccer on Wednesday. Messi put Inter Miami ahead 2-1 in the 26th minute, producing a trademark curling left-footed finish.
1: Suarez back to Segovia, ends up with Frey, over to Messi. Messi cutting onto his left. Messi!
0: The Argentine kept his celebration brief, a small huddle with his teammates, and then Messi did his iconic pointing the hands towards the sky celebration in Philadelphia. Messi also played a key role in Inter Miami's opening goal 5 minutes earlier, setting the play for teammate Luis Suarez, who further assisted American youngster Daniel Pinter.
2: He loses his defender in the extra touch, throws Kai Wagner a little...
0: Segovia. Messi's father, Jorge Messi, died on August 8th after a long battle with an undisclosed illness. Jorge was the one who introduced Messi to the game and accompanied Lionel to Barcelona in 2000 when he began his footballing journey that ultimately made him the greatest player of his generation. Jorge was also Messi's agent and representative for several years after his father's death. Messi also questioned his ability to carry on playing for much longer. However, Messi made his return to football against Mexican side Leon on August 12th in a 3-2 loss. Bayern Munich star Harry Kane has set his sights on the prestigious Ballon d'Or after claiming his second European Golden Shoe in Munich. The England captain received the award after finishing as Europe's top goalscorer across domestic leagues last season. The England and Bayern Munich striker enjoyed a remarkable campaign in 2025-26, scoring 73 goals for club and country, including 36 in the Bundesliga, to secure his second European Golden Shoe. Kane's goals proved crucial as Bayern lifted both the Bundesliga and the German Cup, while also reaching the Champions League semi-finals. For England, Captain Kane continued his impressive form at the World Cup, netting 6 goals as England reached the semi-finals. Their campaign ended with a 2-1 defeat to Argentina, but Kane remained one of England's key performers throughout the tournament. Kane's first European shoe came in the 23-24 season, which was his first campaign for Bayern Munich.
3: Yeah, I think so. Obviously, I'd always say my game is more than just goals, but ultimately being Bayern's number 9, you're going to be judged on how many goals you score. So the fact that I was able to do that and help the team in many situations last year was amazing. You know, I'm always looking to score and score more each year, and last year was my best year in my career. So it's just about trying to maintain that, improve on it, and the challenge is now to see if I can score even more this year.
0: The Bayern and England forward also remains one of the leading contenders for the Ballon d'Or. The 70th annual ceremony of the prestigious award is set for 26th October in London. No English player has won the prestigious honour since Michael Owen in 2001.
3: Again, extremely proud to have put in the season I did last year. I think the Ballon d'Or is as big as it gets from an individual point of view. And I know I had a great season last season. But as always, like I said, already the focus is on kind of this new season. The Ballon d'Or is not in my hands. I've done what I can do in terms of putting in the performances. It's now down to votes and other people and the media and stuff I can't control. So we'll see what happens.
0: Another FIFA vice president has withdrawn support for Gianni Infantino. Hungary's Sandor Csányi says he no longer has confidence in Infantino's leadership of FIFA. This means 5 of FIFA's 8 vice presidents have lost faith in Infantino. Now, Csányi, who is the president of the Hungarian Football Federation, said the sudden dismissal of FIFA chief operating officer Kevin Lamour was the quote-unquote final straw that led him to withdraw his support. According to AFP, Csányi has written a letter outlining recent controversies surrounding Infantino, saying the developments have led him to lose confidence in the FIFA president's leadership. The letter also pointed to a number of controversial decisions surrounding this year's World Cup, including the plans of Infantino's now failed plan to sell stakes in future FIFA competitions to external parties. This is what Sandor Chani said in the letter, and I'm quoting here. My conviction that you are capable of continuing to lead FIFA successfully and effectively in accordance with the shared values that previously formed the basis of our cooperation has been undermined. The final straw was the unexpected dismissal of Kevin Lamour, unquote. Now, apart from Chani, other vice presidents include UEFA president Alexander Seferin, AFC president Salman bin Ibrahim Al Khalifa, CONCACAF president Victor Montagliani, and English Football Association chairperson Debbie Hewitt. Seferin has said that the UEFA governing body has completely lost confidence in Infantino's presidency. He is now leading efforts to put forward a direct challenger for the March elections, while also warning that European teams could boycott future FIFA competitions if Infantino remains in power. Four-time Formula One Drivers' Champion Max Verstappen has committed his future to Red Bull. Verstappen has signed a new contract that will keep him with the team until the end of 2030. Now, in a team statement, Red Bull has described its partnership with Max Verstappen as one of the most successful and defining in Formula One history.

0: The team said the new deal reflects mutual trust and ambition and a shared commitment to shaping their future together. Reflecting on the new deal, Verstappen said he was delighted to extend his contract and remains determined to help Red Bull return to the top. The Dutchman thanked the team for its trust, describing Red Bull as a second family and saying he feels completely at home.
1: A quick update. While enjoying the holidays, of course, we also were talking in the background and we've decided to extend the contract with the team. So I'm, of course, very pleased for that. The discussions have been good. And I mean, I feel really at home here. Plus, getting to work with Laurent now for over a year, it's been, for me, at least very straightforward and very enjoyable. So to be able to then agree on the new deal is really nice.
0: The four-time world champion was previously contracted to Red Bull until 2028. But a performance-based exit clause in the deal had fueled speculation of a potential departure. The clause had allowed Verstappen to leave Red Bull if he was outside the top two in the 2026 Drivers' Championship by the summer break. With Red Bull struggling for pace and Verstappen dropping down the standings, the clause was technically triggered. Verstappen was linked with several rival teams, including Mercedes and defending Constructors' Champions McLaren. But the four-time champion even openly suggested earlier this year that he could retire from Formula One entirely amid his frustration with the current generation of cars. However, the new contract extension is a huge relief for the Milton Keynes-based team.

In cricket, Josh Dunk and Ollie Robinson have made history. The pair each took 5 wickets as England skittled Pakistan out for 171. Now, on the opening day of the first test at Headingley, it's the first time an England pair has claimed 5 wicket hauls in the same test innings in 20 years since Steve Harmison and Monty Panesar achieved the feat back in 2006. Robinson struck first in the first ball of the match, removing Azan Awais for a duck, and he never looked back. Dunk was equally relentless, troubling the Pakistan batters throughout the afternoon session, with both bowlers finishing on 5 wickets apiece. Now, the duo faced a curious problem afterwards. Who gets to keep the match ball? The solution, cut it in half. Dunk revealed Robinson came up with the idea, calling it a fitting way to share the moment. England closed the day on 112 for 2, trailing by 59 runs. Play is yet to begin on day 2 due to rain. India's differently abled cricketers have given Lords a new moment to remember. The mixed disability team thrashed England in the final T20I and then did something very familiar on the Lords balcony. India posted 206 for 4, their highest total of the series, before bowling England out for just 88, a dominant 118-run win to close out the tour. And then the moment everyone will talk about. The Indian squad recreated Sourav Ganguly's iconic shirt-waving celebration from the same Lord's balcony, 23 years after that NatWest final. A salute to one of Indian cricket's most iconic images and a reminder of how far differently abled cricket has come. Over to tennis now, and it's a win of a lifetime for world number 35, Sara Bilek. The Czech player defeated world number 1, Arina Sabalenka, in straight sets in the fourth round of the Cincinnati Open. With this loss, Sabalenka's number 1 position has now come under threat. Now, the unseeded Bilek stunned 4-time Grand Slam champion Sabalenka 7-6, 6-4 in just under 2 hours to reach the quarterfinals of the WTA 1000 event. Bilek showed remarkable resilience, coming from 5-1 down in the first set tiebreak before fighting back from 4-1 down in the second set. The Czech player completed a stunning comeback to claim her first career win over a top

0: 10 opponent. Bilek will now face 2025 Australian Open winner Madison Keys in the last eight.
1: Yeah, I feel incredible. I lost totally my words. So, yeah, it feels incredible. I just kept believing, and that was the key today. I just keep believing. She played amazing tennis, and I was just believing, keep fighting, and yeah, I was just trying my best, and that's it.
0: Sabalenka's shock exit has put her hold on the world number one position under threat as well. World number two, Elena Rybakina, moved closer to the number one spot after dispatching Diana Schneider 6-4, 6-4 to reach the quarterfinals. The Kazakh will overtake Sabalenka at the top of the WTA rankings if she reaches the final. But first, she must get past Iga Swiatek in the last eight. Swiatek had beaten Rybakina last week in the final of the Canadian Open. In the men's draw, American Tommy Paul defeated world number three Alexander Zverev to pull off a major upset in a rain-interrupted fourth-round match at the Cincinnati Open. Now, Alexander Zverev took the first set and trailed 3-4 in the second before rain forced the match to a halt for about 90 minutes. The rain break appeared to work in Paul's favour as he returned with renewed focus and saved a match point before levelling the contest, leaving top seed Zverev under immense pressure. However, even after the lengthy rain delay, Paul and Zverev were forced to pause play twice more as light rain returned, but the showers cleared each time without the players having to leave the court. Zverev then moved 4-2 ahead in the decider, but Paul responded once again with four straight games to complete the comeback and reach his first Cincinnati quarterfinal. Zverev served 14 aces but also produced 9 double faults, highlighting his struggles on serve. His service game remained unsteady, with the German even called out for a foot fault in the final set. With the win against Zverev, Tommy Paul reached his 50th tour-level quarterfinal and will face 7 seed Flavio Cobolli for a place in the semis. World number one golfer Scottie Scheffler is on the verge of taking down a Tiger Woods record that has stood for more than 26 years. Now, Scheffler's 8-shot victory at the FedEx St. Jude Championships last week, which was his 21st PGA Tour title, has pushed his career earnings to over $119.9 million, just over $1 million shy of Woods' all-time mark of $120.9 million. A record Woods has held since February 2000. Scheffler could overtake it as early as this week at the BMW Championship, where a third place finish or better would be enough. The world number one has already leapfrogged Rory McIlroy into second on the all-time list. But Scheffler himself played down the milestone, pointing out he's nowhere close to Woods on career wins, calling himself roughly a quarter of the way there. He credited Woods for transforming to a purses, saying today's players are very grateful for the money on offer right now. Earnings record aside, Woods still holds the numbers that matter most. Those are 82 PGA Tour wins and 15 major titles.
2: I mean, like you said, I mean, that has a lot to do with the purses and all that. You know, I'm not really too close to him, I think, in terms of career wins. So,
3: getting there.
2: What am I, like a fourth of the way there? Yeah. Something like that. No, I mean, Tiger did a lot for the game of golf, and he put us in a position where we're able to earn some pretty good stuff financially, and so that's something we're very grateful for. You know, Tiger's contributions to the game, I think when you look at where the purses were at before he came out on tour to where they're at now, is a pretty stark difference, and, you know, we're very thankful for his contributions to the game, and, you know, hopefully we'll see him back out here competing again soon.
0: HYROX has become a global phenomenon. The fitness challenge now has over 1 million participants and is even eyeing a spot at the 2032 Olympics. But what is behind its rise? Let's take a look. Now, first, let's tell you what exactly HYROX is. It's a structured indoor race combining running and functional fitness. 8 segments in total, each one pairing 1 kilometer run with a fitness exercise. Those include sled pushes, rowing, wall balls, and sandbag lunges. Now broken up by repeated running legs. The format was developed in 2017 by Christian Totzke and Moritz Forste. Now Forste himself is a double Olympic gold medalist in hockey for Germany. From just 650 competitors at its first event, HYROX has exploded to over 1 million participants worldwide. It's a mix of easy-to-learn movements, competitive structure, and community culture. Now, that has pulled everyone in, from elite athletes to everyday gym goers. Now, over 20,000 signed up for a recent race in Bangkok, which is on your screens right now, which was Asia's biggest race so far.
4: To say where we were 3 years ago when we first started in Hong Kong, 2022, under 1,000 athletes in our first race. So we're now talking about over 20,000 athletes taking part in Bangkok is phenomenal. So I think it shows the growing trend of how health is becoming such an important piece, but also the community. It means that friends and family are getting involved with everyone and really trying to get involved and work together to kind of build up their fitness and do races such as HYROX to kind of work towards their goals.
0: HYROX's India head, Deepak Raj, told Reuters the brand now operates in over 35 countries and more than 100 cities, with every event growing bigger than the last. And the Olympic ambition isn't just talk. World Triathlon has already approved the format under the name Hyathlon. Organizers say 2028 is too soon, but they're eyeing a spot on the program for the 2032 and 2036 Olympics, with 101 countries represented at this year's World Championships in Stockholm. HYROX is betting its numbers will do the talking.
1: It's very fun and it's very tiring. And it's a sport that everybody can join and it brings the community together. HYROX is for everyone.
0: India beat arch rivals Pakistan 5-3 in a highly entertaining match at the Hockey World Cup. The victory means India sealed their spot in the second round of the tournament, while Pakistan crash out. Now, India have not lost to Pakistan in men's hockey since 2016, and they ensured that run continued with a fine attacking display in the Netherlands. Captain Harmanpreet Singh scored twice, while player of the match Abhishek also bagged a brace. Hardik Singh scored the fifth goal for the Indians. Pakistan also played their part in a thrilling contest, and Hanan Shahid found the net twice for the record 4-time world champions. This was the first World Cup clash between the two sides since 2010, and it certainly lived up to the hype. Now, unlike their cricket counterparts, both sets of players shook hands after the match. Now, India's win means they are through to the second round along with England from Pool D. England hammered Wales 8-2 earlier in the day to finish top of the pool. The second stage of the tournament sees the 8 qualified teams divided into 2 further groups. Points will be carried forward from the pool stage, and the top 2 teams from the 2 groups in the second stage will qualify for the semi-finals. Fadri Barandun and Andrin Bealey have pulled off a surprise on home soil. The Swiss pair took out the opening stage of the Swiss Epic, one of mountain biking's toughest stage races held every year in the Swiss Alps. Enjoy this as we wrap up this edition of We On World of Sport.

In the last 12 months, India's defense technology has taken some big steps forward. INS Mahendragiri is bringing stealth sensors and networked systems to the sea. Rustam is giving the forces an unmanned eye that can stay aloft for hours. And INS Malwan is designed to hunt submarines in shallow coastal waters. How do you stop a swarm of drones? That is where Bhargavastra comes in. India's indigenous counter-drone system is designed to detect and deal with unmanned aerial threats, including multiple drones approaching a protected area. But the threat is not always in the sky. Out at sea, India needs warships that can see first. Commissioned this year, Mahendragiri is the sixth Project 17A stealth frigate to join the Indian Navy. Mahendragiri's design is intended to reduce its signature, making it harder for an adversary to detect and track. Developed by the Aeronautical Development Establishment, Rustam is an indigenous family of medium-altitude, long-endurance, unmanned aerial vehicles developed for the Indian Armed Forces. Commissioned in July 2026 at Karwar, INS Malwan is the second Mahi-class anti-submarine warfare shallow watercraft to join the Indian Navy. Built by Cochin Shipyard, the vessel has more than 80% indigenous content, a sign of how much of the technology and engineering behind India's naval capability is now being developed and integrated at home.

French football turns the page. Zinedine Zidane is the new head coach of Le Bleu. The French Football Federation has officially named Zidane as successor to Didier Deschamps, who steps down after 14 years in charge. For France, this is more than an appointment. It's the return of a national icon. Zidane was the heartbeat of France's 1998 World Cup triumph, scoring twice in the final against Brazil. He went on to win the Ballon d'Or the same year and led Le Bleu to Euro glory in 2000. As a manager, Zidane delivered an unprecedented 3 straight Champions League titles with Real Madrid. Now, the man who gave France its greatest footballing memory takes charge of its future. A national hero is back home, this time in the double.

Welcome back. Thanks for staying with us. You're watching Beyond World Is One with me, Diksha Bixla. We have lots to unpack in this bulletin. Let's quickly start with the headlines. Ukrainian authorities say Russian bombardments kill at least 16 people in capital Kyiv and surrounding areas. With Ukrainian President Volodymyr Zelensky urging a global response to Moscow's escalation of the four-year war.

0: A Romanian F-16 fighter jet destroyed a marine drone near an offshore gas project, with Romania's president blaming Russia for the latest incident involving the NATO member bordering Ukraine.
1: श्री राहुल गांधी की नेतृत्व में कांग्रेस पार्टी फिर एक बार इस देश में तुष्टीकरण की राजनीति को पुरजोश तरीके से आगे बढ़ा रही है।
0: Union Home Minister Amit Shah says Congress Party's decision to sing only two stanzas of Vande Mataram is not only anti-national, but also a defiance of law and appeasement, eyeing vote ban.

Supreme Court raises questions regarding the implementation of the CBSE's three-language policy. The court says that the central government, NCERT and CBSE should reconsider this policy. The top court questions the classification of English as a non-native language. Chinese robot makers showed off humanoids sorting parcels, arranging wool flowers and helping with household chores and throwing some punches at a Beijing conference. Seeking to demonstrate a shift from crowd-pleasing displays to broader commercial use,

At least 16 people have been killed after Russia unleashed a major overnight missile and drone attack on Kyiv and surrounding areas. Ukraine's air defense, it says that Moscow fired at least 44 missiles, with 39 intercepted. The first explosions came less than 3 minutes after an official air raid warning late Wednesday night.

0: For many people, that was barely enough time to react, let alone reach a shelter. Ukraine officials say that the bombardment continued for about 9 hours. Meanwhile, on the ground, images show rescue workers sifting through the rubble of destroyed apartment block. Kyiv mayor says that 15 people were killed in the capital, while another person was killed in the surrounding Kyiv region.
1: The air raid siren went off. We were asleep at first. Then we heard the siren and got up. There were explosions. Then we took cover in the bathroom. We heard the glass shattering. That's how it happened.
0: According to President Volodymyr Zelensky, 30 residential buildings have suffered damage, along with a school, a kindergarten and a children's hospital. Zelensky said that more than 600 emergency workers and police officers have been deployed to assist in rescue operations in Kyiv, Rovary and Borispil.
2: We heard the air raid siren. I got out of bed, went into the children's room and there was an explosion straight away. Three in quick succession. The windows were blown out and bricks flew up to our flat on the 8th floor. It nearly killed my husband. It landed about 30 centimeters away from him. The door was blown off its hinges. Well, that sort of thing.
0: These are the images showing firefighters battling a blaze after a Russian FPV drone struck the Kherson Regional Art Museum and a nearby utility building. In another incident, Russian drone struck a civilian minibus, killing four people and injuring another. Images released by Ukrainian police showed shattered windows, a damaged roof, and bloodstains inside the vehicle. Kherson governor accused Russian forces of deliberately targeting civilians, condemning the attacks that Ukrainian president has accused Russia of committing a vicious Russian safari attack against the people of Kherson. In Zhytomyr, a drone missile strike hit the main directorate of the National Police building in the region. Eyewitness footage showed the moment of the strike as Ukrainian officials reported that at least two police officers were killed and 20 people injured. The attacks come as Russia has stepped up its use of ballistic missiles against Kyiv in recent months. The strikes have put further pressure on Ukraine's air defenses, which have only a limited number of systems which are capable of intercepting ballistic threats. Ukraine also faces shortages of interceptor missiles for its US-made Patriot air defense systems. At the same time, Ukraine continues to launch drone attacks across Russia's border regions. In Belgorod, a Ukrainian drone struck a civilian vehicle, killing a woman and injuring a man, according to emergency services. In neighboring Bryansk, another drone strike killed a woman and wounded her grandson. Separately, an attack on a shopping center in Bryansk injured two people. The latest strikes again show how the war continues without a clear end in sight. Tension is escalating in the Korean Peninsula. South Korea's military has said that the North has fired at least one unidentified projectile. And this on a day when Pyongyang's military prowess is a matter of discussion. South Korea estimates North Korea has between 80 and 120 nuclear weapons. Hours after U.S. President Donald Trump gave an unusually precise figure. Well, during a tour of a new helipad at the White House, Trump said that Pyongyang has 57 very powerful nukes. While the U.S. does not officially recognize North Korea as a nuclear state, and it is unusual for a president to publicly offer such a specific figure. But Trump's mention of North Korea having 57 nuclear weapons is in line with previous assessments by the U.S. government and think tanks that Pyongyang has an arsenal of 50 to 60.
3: He has 57 very powerful nuclear weapons. Should have never allowed it to happen. They should have never allowed it. If I were president, I wouldn't have allowed it. But he's got them.
0: Trump has said that he would meet North Korean leader Kim Jong-un later this year, seeking to revive the bomb that he claims to

0: who have struck in his first time. Trump met the North Korean leader three times during his first term. Their last meeting was in 2019. The summits produced few tangible developments on the nuclear issue, and they haven't yet met in Trump's second term. Addressing reporters at the White House, Trump reaffirmed his friendly relationship with Kim and highlighted how it was important that they got along. His statement comes days after he scaled back joint U.S.-South Korean military drills. In the same address, he also criticized South Korea's lack of support for the U.S. in the Strait of Hormuz. Listen to this.
1: Now, I didn't like the fact that we're doing these massive military exercises really against North Korea. It was, an exercise against North Korea. When I'm friendly with him, when we have, I don't see anything happening for certainly 2.5 years. It's not going to happen with me. But I don't see anything happening. And I was not happy when South Korea said, no, they're not interested in helping us with the Hormuz Strait. And yet they get 60% of the oil from the Hormuz Strait. I said, would you like to help us? He said, no, thank you. I said, that's nice. Please, thank you.
0: And now in what seems to be a retaliatory measure, North Korea has launched more than 10 short-range ballistic missiles. Reacting to this development, even Seoul has ordered its military to maintain full readiness during ongoing joint exercises with the United States. This launch comes after North Korea's Kim Jong-un, sister on Wednesday, she condemned the U.S.-South Korea military drills. Despite U.S. President Donald Trump's order to substantially reduce U.S. participation in the exercises. Meanwhile, a growing public confrontation has erupted in Canada over an upcoming visit by Rashtriya Swayamsevak Sangh chief Mohan Bhagwat. With the Hindi community, groups in Canada and civil liberties organizations on one side, and group of MPs and human rights advocates on the other. Well, more than 100 Canadian Hindus and civil liberties organizations have urged Prime Minister Mark Carney's government to allow RSS chief Mohan Bhagwat to visit Canada. They have rejected the demand of declaring him inadmissible. In a joint letter to Carney and three senior ministers, the groups have said that any decision must rest on credible evidence and due process and not just political pressure. The letter has been signed by 101 organizations, including the Canada India Foundation, Hindu Swayamsevak Sangh in Canada, saying that Bhagwat's visit matters to Canada's 1 million strong Hindu community. They have warned that the campaign against him could be seen as anti-Hindu prejudice. Well, the intervention follows a parallel push by NDP MPs who joined more than 40 civil society groups demanding Bhagwat should be barred. In an open letter, the MPs called his presence a danger to Canadians. They have even demanded the ban on RSS itself. Earlier, Justice for All Canada too wrote to Carney on behalf of 267 civil society groups. They asked for an urgent review of Bhagwat's admissibility. Further, they also claim that campaign targets the RSS and Hindutva politics, not Hinduism, citing concerns over religious majoritarianism and hostility towards minorities. This debate has also paved a way for fresh India-US controversy, and this comes after the US Commission on International Religious Freedom opposed RSS chief Mohan Bhagwat's planned visit to New York later this month. USCIRF Chair Asif Mehmood has called for sanctions against RSS members. He accused the RSS members of religious freedom violations and repeated the Commission's criticism of India. A new Reuters Ipsos poll shows 69% of Americans believe that Donald Trump's private business interests, they are influencing his presidential decisions. The poll also finds that 63% of Americans believe that Trump and his family have inappropriately profited from cryptocurrency. That concern extends across party lines. Half of Republicans and two-thirds of independents, they say that his business interests influence his presidential decisions. And this shows that concerns extend beyond Trump's political opponents. The poll also found that a majority of Americans believe that Trump and his family have inappropriately profited from cryptocurrency since his return to power. Trump has said that he has no day-to-day role in his family's business and that his investments are independently managed. Even as White House has rejected any allegations of impropriety, experts say that the close link between Trump's business interests and his presidency is unprecedented, even compared with his first term.

On corruption, Americans remain divided. Democrats largely believe that Kraft has worsened under Trump, while Republicans are split on whether it has improved, remained the same, or gotten worse. The poll comes ahead of November's midterm elections, where control of Congress will be at stake.

0: The U.S. national debt has crossed a staggering milestone, $40 trillion for the first time. The debt has more than doubled in less than a decade, raising fresh concerns about the cost of borrowing, government spending, and the pressure on future budgets. While the Treasury says that the total U.S. government debt stood at $40.047 trillion on Tuesday. Of that, about $32.3 trillion is debt which is held by the public, while $7.8 trillion is held by government accounts. The total has more than doubled from $19.95 trillion in January 2017. And the latest trillion-dollar jump came in less than 5 months, from $39 trillion to more than $40 trillion. The increase accelerated during the COVID-19 pandemic, when Washington borrowed heavily to fund emergency relief. Public debt rose by about $7.8 trillion during President Trump's first term, with more than half accumulating during the pandemic's response. Under former President Biden, the public debt increased another $8.4 trillion amid pandemic recovery spending, infrastructure investment, and clean energy programs. Since Trump returned to office in January 2025, public debt has risen another $3.8 trillion. Now, the problem is not just the size of the debt, it is the cost of servicing it. The U.S. spends roughly $1.1 trillion a year on interest. In the first 10 months of fiscal year 2026, interest costs overtook Medicare spending, making debt service the second largest federal budget item after Social Security. And July alone saw a $432 billion federal deficit, one of the largest monthly gaps on record. Higher debt means the government needs to borrow more, and investors can demand higher returns to lend that money. The 30-year Treasury yield recently reached around 5.34%, its highest level in nearly two decades. Now, that matters beyond Washington. Higher Treasury yields can push up borrowing costs for mortgages, car loans, and businesses. There's also a growing concern about what economists call a doom loop. The idea is simple. As debt rises, investors may demand higher returns to hold U.S. Treasuries. What makes the government's interest bill even more expensive? Forcing it to borrow more, and that extra borrowing can push yields even higher, creating a vicious cycle of rising debt and rising interest costs. The Congressional Budget Office estimates Trump's One Big Beautiful Bill Act could add another $4.7 trillion to the debt. Treasury Secretary Scott Bessent is also trying to ease pressure in longer-term bonds, doubling certain Treasury buyback operations to at least $4 billion per operation. But the underlying challenge remains. Washington is spending considerably more than it collects in revenue. With just 2 months left for parliamentary elections, Israeli Prime Minister Benjamin Netanyahu is targeting one of his staunch critics, Turkey. In the latest, Netanyahu has said that Israel will not tolerate at any cost Turkish military presence moving south in Syria. Listen to this.
1: We will not tolerate Turkish military presence establishing itself as it moves south. It threatens us. We conveyed that clearly. Now we saw that Turkey intends to establish presence in the airport southern to its lines and close to Aleppo, so we conveyed a message. How would I define the message for you? Don't. The message went through, but it seems that they did not listen, and so we made sure that they will understand it better.
0: Earlier on Wednesday, Israel struck an airbase in northern Syria near Aleppo. Following this, Israel accused Syria of violating a security agreement. However, Turkey called the Israeli allegations frivolous. Netanyahu now has claimed that Turkey is planning to establish a military presence in Syria. He also added that they had to carry out the aerial assault after Ankara did not heed to Israel's warnings. Furthermore, Netanyahu said that the IDF has sent a clear message to make Turkey understand that they would not tolerate a Turkish military entrenchment as it threatens Israel. Now, the move has drawn condemnation. Former Israeli Prime Minister Ehud Barak has accused Netanyahu of being reckless and stupid in escalating tensions

escalation. U.S. Ambassador to Israel Mike Huckabee has spoken to Barak and discussed the creation of a de-conflicting cell. He said that it is being created so that Syria, Turkey and Israel have a mechanism through which they can communicate. Earlier, Israel's army chief vowed to not allow threats near the country's border areas. During a visit to an Israeli-occupied security zone in southern Syria, the IDF chief, Lieutenant General Eyal Zamir, said that they would not allow hostile forces to establish themselves on their borders. Meanwhile, head of Israel's spy agency, Roman Goffman, has reportedly held a phone call with Syria's foreign minister last week. According to reports, Mossad chief Goffman used the call to inquire about Turkey's provisions of arms to Syria's military. It also added that the Mossad chief wanted to know what Turkey is doing in terms of increasing their military presence.

The 2026 World Robot Conference has opened in Beijing, bringing together more than 300 exhibitors to showcase the latest developments in robotics and their real-world applications. Well, the five-day conference features more than 3,000 robotics exhibits across four pavilions, covering areas including manufacturing, healthcare, retail, and emergency rescue. The number of exhibitors has risen 69% from last year, highlighting the rapid expansion of China's robotics industry. One of the major initiatives launched at the conference is the Global Robotics Application Exploration Program. The program will connect robotics manufacturers with innovation teams, allowing mass-produced robots to be used in free real-world trials. The initiative covers humanoid robots, quadrupeds, and dexterous robot hands, with the aim of testing how these machines can be used in practical settings and accelerating their commercial adoption. A robot consumer festival is also being held alongside the conference. For the first time, it includes a robot shopping street, where robot chefs will serve visitors as they shop. The conference comes as China's robotics industry continues to expand. The conference also showcases how robots are moving into public service roles. Chinese robotics startup Emoga, incubated by automaker Shreddy, has showcased a humanoid robot, which is designed to help direct traffic. The company says the demand for robots is expected to grow in public service jobs, particularly in hazardous or challenging environments. And in Hangzhou, traffic management robots are also being used as tour guides at Westlake. The robots can provide directions and sightseeing information through voice interactions. The machines were developed by Subcon's Intelligent Unmanned Systems Innovation Center. The burnout rejection trend is changing how people think about work. Instead of pushing through constant stress, workers are choosing to protect their mental health. They are setting boundaries, saying no to added pressure, and rethinking the idea that success means always working harder. Now, one of the biggest signs of the rising trend is a stronger focus on boundaries. Workers are saying no to tasks outside their roles. They are logging off on time and protecting their personal hours. Some are also turning down promotions if they feel the extra responsibility could hurt their mental health. For them, staying well matters more than climbing the corporate ladder. Now, the burnout rejection trend is also changing how people deal with career breaks. More workers are taking planned pauses or sabbaticals to recover from the pressure of being constantly switched on. At the same time, people are trying to separate their identity from their jobs. A career title or a busy schedule no longer has to define their sense of worth. The trend comes as workplace fatigue and burnout remain widespread. Younger workers, along with many burnt-out millennials, are placing more value on flexibility, psychological safety, and a life outside work. And when workloads rise, without a meaningful increase in pay or satisfaction, the traditional corporate grind starts to look less appealing. The trend is not about giving up on ambition. It is about changing what ambition looks like. For many workers, success now means having a career without sacrificing their mental health in the process.

animals are still offering children a rare moment of joy amid the destruction and hardship. We're going to leave you with this report, but don't go anywhere. Monsoon updates will follow on the other side. You're watching Beyond World is One. Stay tuned.

In the beginning of the war, people were looking for a way to survive themselves, and I was looking for a way to save the animals more than saving myself. Every displacement phase was a battle, not because it was a long journey, no, but because I had animals with me that could not ask for help. I wanted to save them.

0: No matter what your day throws at you, stay in the spa state of mind with the coolest spa at home.
1: The Israeli drone is above our heads all the time in Lebanon. Around 169 buildings have been totally reduced to rubble. Every time there's a warning, they just come to this public area where there are around 200 tents, and they reside for a while, and then they go back to their home. Some of the Lebanese people enjoying their time, and some others forcibly displaced. From the southern suburb of Beirut, I'm Reddy Francis for We On World Is One.
0: No matter what your day throws at you, stay in the spa state of mind with the coolest spa at home.
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Nag Panchami is a traditional Hindu festival in which serpent deities are worshipped. On the 17th of August, Hindu devotees in Kathmandu celebrated the annual Nag Panchami festival by gathering at sacred ponds and shrines and paying their respects by pouring milk over statues of the snake god called Nag. In Hindu culture, the revered creatures are believed to offer protection and bring prosperity. Welcome to another edition of Inside South Asia. I'm Kripa. Let's get started.

It's been 6 months since the Bangladesh Nationalist Party, or the BNP, led by Tariq Rehman, won the national election on 12th of February, promising to usher in an era of development and prosperity. Around that time itself, the South Asian nation was right in the middle of high inflation and employment crisis and had a vulnerable energy sector, to mention a few of the crises. But how has the government fared over the last 6 months? Our next report gets you the details.

On the 17th of August, upon completion of 6 months of the BNP government, Prime Minister Tariq Rahman's advisor, Nazrul Islam Khan, said that the achievements of the Tariq Rahman-led government over the past 6 months may not be enough, but they are not insignificant either. Marking the occasion, the PMO launched an e-book on its official website outlining activities and achievements across 35 sectors. According to the e-book, the government does not claim success in every sector during its first 180 days. But there is no doubt about its full commitment to improving people's living standards. On the key issue of employment, a 5-year strategic plan has been prepared to create jobs at home and abroad, while the General Economics Division of the Planning Commission has also set employment targets. The government listed food stocks as another achievement. Reportedly, the government warehouses held around 2.4 million tons of food grains, described as the highest stock in the country's history. Regarding the critical issue of foreign policy, the e-book said,

0: that the Bangladesh First principle guided relations based on equality, mutual respect and national interests. Cooperation with China, Malaysia, European Union and Middle Eastern countries has been expanded in investment, trade, employment and infrastructure. Insofar as the state of economy is concerned, the government claimed progress in controlling inflation, increasing remittances and foreign exchange reserves, and expanding exports. In the 2026-27 budget, education, health and social protection have been given special importance. On Parliament, Justice and Law and Order, the e-book said that the 13th Parliament had passed 105 bills in 52 working days. But the key question, is the opposition impressed? Well, it's far from it. Terming the performance of the ruling Bangladesh Nationalist Party a failure, the opposition, Jamaat-e-Islami, the country's largest Islamist party and the National Citizen Party, NCP, formed by student leaders who spearheaded the 2024 uprising, added that Prime Minister Tariq Rahman's biggest mistake is to reject the verdict of the referendum, claiming that the government has failed to meet even the basic needs of citizens. The opposition questioned how many of its 31 manifesto promises the government has implemented. Upon his return, Tariq Rahman had declared that he had a plan for the people and for the country. The Bangladeshi electorate has given him a chance but is still awaiting the change promised.
1: In Nepal, maternal and infant mortality rates are on a rise following the cessation of USAID last year. The funding cuts have severely disrupted essential healthcare services, restricting access to critical medicines and maternal care across the country. Pregnant women and newborns are bearing the brunt of this crisis, with those in remote areas the most vulnerable. Here's the full story.
2: For years, US-backed health programs were a lifeline for Nepal's most remote communities, where limited access to medical care due to poverty make pregnancy a dangerous experience for many women. These programs were a proverbial safety net for pregnant women. They trained nurses and midwives, supported health clinics, supplied medicines and nutritional supplements, and enabled community health volunteers to make regular home visits. But after the Trump administration moved to dismantle US aid and cut most foreign assistance, the impact has been felt everywhere from Kathmandu to Nepal's smallest and most isolated villages.
3: There are also numbers, you know, that we are getting these days, how the number of death, you know, during of mothers, young mothers during delivery has really increased, you know. The expected number within a year is happening within 4 to 6 months.
2: The consequences are perhaps best understood through the experience of women such as Kabita Mukhia from Madhesh province. Pregnant with her fourth child, Kabita missed several important medical appointments. She did not undergo the blood tests recommended by her nurse and failed to receive the nutritional supplements she had relied on during previous pregnancies. By the time she was 28 weeks pregnant, she was so weak that she could barely walk. When relatives finally took her to hospital, doctors discovered that the baby's heartbeat had stopped. Kabita died several days later due to complications from eclampsia, with severe anemia identified as a major contributing factor. These are precisely the kind of complications that regular prenatal care is designed to detect and treat before they become fatal.
4: She was fading. The medicine was on its way, and just as it was coming, she even stopped doing this. We thought the medicine would arrive and she would be able to breathe again, but her breathing stopped too.
2: In rural Nepal, hundreds of community health workers, data clerks and outreach staff who once supported immunization campaigns and disease surveillance have lost their jobs.
5: The biggest problem is the lack of education. If people were educated, things would be different. But without education, life stays the same as it has always been. It's not because they don't want to learn. The real obstacle is poverty. If poor families had the money, they would send their children to school. But poverty keeps education out of reach. That's the real issue.
2: Clinics that previously received backing from a 5-year, $35 million US-supported initiative are now struggling to continue services. The program reached more than 100,000 women and girls during its first 3 years. Hospital staff report running low on oxytocin, a drug that can make the difference between life and death after childbirth. In Kathmandu, shortages of essential medicines and medical supplies are becoming increasingly common. The World Health Organization estimates that 60% of women's organizations in Nepal have been forced to reduce their services following the US cuts and similar reductions by other donors. The result has been reduced access to reproductive health information, safe delivery support, and emergency referrals. A study published in The Lancet suggests that if current aid trends continue, funding cuts could be associated with more than 14 million additional deaths worldwide by 2030, including over 4.5 million children under the age of 5. The immediate challenge is to restore essential services before further gaps in care turn preventable complications into fatal emergencies. Reversing the losses will require renewed funding, stronger health system, and sustained support for the local workers whose presence builds trust and prevents harm. Without swift action, more women could end up meeting the same fate as Kabita's. While years of progress in maternal and child health progressively declines.
1: Up next, let's take a look at what else is making news in the region in our South Asia wrap.
6: On the 18th of August, Pakistan's apex court issued an order that jailed former Prime Minister Imran Khan must be shifted to Shifa International Hospital within 48 hours for medical checks, following a petition by his lawyers over claims of poor health. The 73-year-old cricketer-turned-politician has been in jail in the garrison town of Rawalpindi since August 2023, convicted in a string of cases that he claims are politically motivated. His sons have repeatedly expressed concern regarding his deteriorating health, with his lawyers saying he had lost significant vision in his right eye while in prison. The Supreme Court said its order was aimed at protecting Imran Khan's health and safety. Late on Tuesday, Pakistan's Law Minister Azam Nazir Tarar said that Pakistan's government will challenge the Supreme Court's order.
7: Continuing with Pakistan, 28-year-old popular TikToker Shamso Bibi, online known as Aisha Gilamana, was shot dead. Reportedly over a financial dispute by unidentified motorcycle-borne assailants. On the 14th of August in Pakistan's Punjab province, Shamso Bibi's TikTok account, which had more than 13 lakh followers, was deactivated after her death. Her killing has once again put the spotlight back on violence against women in the country, where TikTok creators and young women have been targeted in the past.
6: On the 19th of August, the Sri Lankan government, while responding to a query from the opposition, told Parliament that Sri Lanka will simplify immigration procedures to expedite the voluntary return of refugees from India who left the country without valid documents during its decades-long civil war.
1: In agriculturally dependent Pakistan, the profession of date laborers has been particularly difficult and dangerous. With a rise in temperatures due to climate change, the date laborers in the southern Sindh province lament that with each passing year, the heat is also getting much harsher, because of which they often suffer heat stroke as well as fainting and fever. Our next report explores this harsh new reality.

0: Pakistan is among the countries most vulnerable to climate change globally. This despite contributing less than 1% of global greenhouse gas emissions. Increasingly, the country has experienced frequent heat waves, erratic monsoon rainfall, and devastating floods. The adverse effects of climate change are being felt increasingly by the date laborers of the Kherpur district. In the Sindh province, which is renowned for producing more than half the country's dates and supporting thousands of farmers and seasonal laborers, Mohammad Idris, who has worked in the date harvest sector for more than a decade, laments that the heat has now become unbearable.
1: We harvest the dates, load them onto trolleys and bring them here. They are boiled over the fire and then spread outside in the sun to dry. The heat used to be less intense. Now it keeps increasing every year. The heat is much harsher and the days are extremely hot. We fall ill because of it and the heat becomes unbearable. When the heat makes us sick, we go to the doctor for treatment and then return to work.
0: For the physically demanding work, he earns around 1200 Pakistani rupees or $4 a day. According to industry estimates, Pakistan, which is the world's fifth largest date producer, usually earns more than $120 million a year in exports. Date season arrives in the month of July, when temperatures in Sindh province regularly hit the mid-40 degree Celsius mark. In a bid to avoid the worst of the daytime blazing temperatures, workers start before sunrise and split the day into short shifts. But the scorching heat and the grueling routine, which involves harvesting and boiling fruit picked from palms, soon takes a toll.
2: This has happened over the past 8 to 10 years. Before that, the temperature used to be lower. People are cutting down trees while some are also planting date palms. That is why we have arranged the work in shifts. Some workers wake up at 2 or 3 in the morning and then are given rest at around 8 or 9 in the morning so that they can sleep. Some start work at 5 in the morning. They also take some rest in the afternoon.
0: In addition to the main challenge of heat, the shifting weather patterns have resulted in heavy monsoon rainfall, which affected date crops and caused financial losses.
2: Climate affects it because dates ripen in very hot weather. If there is rainfall, for example, it has a major impact on the dates too, because after the rain, the dates are no longer fit to eat. They are sweet, and if it rains on them, they can become completely spoiled. After that, they no longer retain the same quality. The quality deteriorates.
0: In 2022, the catastrophic floods inundated around one-third of the country, left over 1,700 people dead and displaced millions, hitting the southeastern Sindh province particularly hard. Now the impact of climate change threatening the livelihood of thousands of date farmers and laborers in Pakistan.
3: In Afghanistan's northeastern Badakhshan province, a gold rush is transforming lives, but not always for the better. The mining boom

0: has brought jobs, money and hope to thousands of villages and even offered some a rare chance at prosperity. But beneath the promise of newfound wealth lies the growing environmental crisis, resulting in regret for many. The price of the gold rush is being paid in polluted water, damaged farmland and disappearing pastures.
1: Afghanistan may be a minor player in global commercial gold production, but it possesses vast and largely untapped underground gold reserves. Most of these deposits are concentrated in the country's northern and northeastern mountain ranges. In Badakhshan province, mining activity all around the Shiva area, roughly 50 kilometers northeast of the provincial capital, Faizabad, has triggered a modern-day gold rush. Thousands of workers are extracting gold for investors from across the country, transforming once quaint valleys into centers of intensive excavation.
2: It's a blessing, not only for Badakhshan, but it's for all of Afghanistan. If Badakhshan extract gold, it will be for all of Afghanistan.
1: Though the mining boom has created much-needed jobs for some local residents, the damage to the environment has left many others facing mounting losses. Farmer Muhammad Amin is among those who say they have paid the price. With tears in his eyes, he said the grass along the riverbank has vanished, making it increasingly difficult to farm.
3: Now, life is half of what it used to be. You can't do farming along the river. These small fields of wheat that you can see around, you cannot do farming on flat land because of the wind and dust from mining.
1: Noteworthy is the fact that since returning to power 5 years ago, the Taliban authorities have sought to expand Afghanistan's mining sector with the aim of tapping the country's vast mineral wealth to increase government revenues. The head of Badakhshan's mines department said nearly 650 to 700 companies had been registered in the province, with thousands of people working manually at mining sites.
4: In Nusay district and Shikai, there are tunnels. In each tunnel, at least 5 to 6 people are working. We can say we have about 1,800 to 2,000 tunnels there. That means about 10,000 to 12,000 people are working in these two districts. Also in Shiva, perhaps about 10,000 to 12,000 people are working. In Shari Bozog, we have big mines very rich in gold. Probably about 70,000 to 80,000 people are working over there.
1: For many Afghans, mining remains one of the few available sources of income, even though mining operations in Pule-Ziriban Valley have temporarily halted. Dozens of diggers continue to carve into the mountainsides of the nearby Gulak Tara Valley. The region has attracted workers from across the country, especially at a time when gold mining offers an opportunity that appears better than the few alternatives available in the war-scarred nation's fragile economy. Yet questions remain over the environmental toll of unchecked mining activity. There are growing concerns that the effects of contaminated water and degraded land could extend well beyond Badakhshan. Afghanistan's high mountains are a vital source of fresh water for neighboring countries like Pakistan and Iran in one of the world's most water-stressed regions. Its rivers nourish farmland, sustain ecosystems, and support communities across South and Central Asia. The impact of artisanal gold mining is yet another example of a much larger global challenge. How to meet the demand for valuable resources without compromising water security and environmental sustainability.
0: In Pakistan's port city of Karachi, a high-speed contest is held up to 3 times a year, in which dozens of donkeys race on a 2-kilometer circuit on roads closed to traffic. To emerge as the winner in the cart race is a prestigious affair for the owners, despite the objections of the animal rights groups, who contend that the animals risk injury

0: From the bustling trading floor of the Wall.
1: No matter what your day throws at you, stay in the spa state of mind with the Kohler Spa at home.
2: The Israeli drone is above our heads all the time in Lebanon. Around 169 buildings have been totally reduced to rubble. Every time there's a warning, they just come to this public area where there are around 200 tents, and they reside for a while, and then they go back to their home. Some of the Lebanese people enjoying their time, and some others forcibly displaced. From the southern suburb of Beirut, I'm Remy Francis for WeOn World is Wonderful.

0: no matter what your day throws at you, stay in the spa state of mind with the Kohler Spa at home.
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French football turns the page. Zinedine Zidane is the new head coach of Les Bleus. The French Football Federation has officially named Zidane as successor to Didier Deschamps, who steps down after 14 years in charge. For France, this is more than an appointment. It's the return of a national icon. Zidane was the heartbeat of France's 1998 World Cup triumph, scoring twice in the final against Brazil. He went on to win the Ballon d'Or the same year and led Les Bleus to Euro glory in 2000. As a manager, Zidane delivered an unprecedented 3 straight Champions League titles with Real Madrid. Now, the man who gave France its greatest footballing memory takes charge of its future. A national hero is back home, this time in the dugout. In the last 12 months, India's defence technology has taken some big steps forward. INS Mahendragiri is bringing stealth, sensors and networked systems to the sea. Rustam is giving the forces an unmanned eye that can stay aloft for hours. And INS Malwan is

0: you're watching Race to Power. I'm Shreya Upadhyay. With me is Eric Njoka. Hello, Eric.
1: Hi, Shreya. Namaskar.
0: Well, up ahead, we talk about how Donald Trump's latest economic threat against Iran has now come up. Will the United States president be able to crush Iran, as he says, with financial strains? We decode this for you tonight.
1: We also get you more about Bangladesh's new president. The election took place today after 35 years, and it has put Prime Minister Tariq Rahman's party in a stronger position. Mirza Alamgir, veteran BNP leader, is now the 23rd head of state for Bangladesh.
0: And while Pakistan is all set to honor two Indian doctors who had treated Muhammad Ali Jinnah, we get you all the details on the show today.
1: But first, let's begin with all the segments and all the stories that have happened around the world on Global Pulse. This past week, the US president has said two distinct things with respect to Iran. First is that Washington is in no rush for talks and that there are no scheduled negotiations. Second, and the more recent statement, is America's economic warfare against Iran.
0: Well, the war between both the countries that began with the U.S. and Israeli joint strikes on Iran in February this year has been at a stalemate for months now. Neither side has budged in its demands or claims about who exercises how much control on the narrative and the strategic dominance as well. In fact, in his latest post on Truth Social, Donald Trump announced what he described as the most crushing economic operation against any country. The American president called it economic warfare and isolation on an unprecedented level.
1: Trump also vowed what he labeled as tremendous punishment on any country that helps or does business with the Islamic Republic. The U.S. president has not yet specified what punishment countries would face, and none other than Iran were mentioned by name. But Iran, in its typical fashion, has dismissed Trump's long rant as a tactical or a tactic to divert attention from matters closer home. Iran's foreign minister says, and I quote, "The so-called economic D-Day is a diversion from America's own crisis, unprecedented debt and surging interest costs. Doubling down on failed policies will only bring further defeat and enmity of Iranians. U.S. economic terrorism threatens global economy and sovereignty worldwide."
0: While Iran has been scrambling economically for years now due to sanctions, remember this latest statement by Araghchi has struck a chord, because Donald Trump is facing domestic issues to the extent that it has hurt the American president's popularity. And amid all of this, the U.S. national debt has crossed a staggering milestone, $40 trillion for the first time. The debt has more than doubled in less than a decade. The Treasury says that the total U.S. government debt stood at $40.047 trillion on Tuesday. And of that, about $32.3 trillion in debt is held by the public, while $7.8 trillion is held by government accounts. Now, the total has more than doubled from $19.95 trillion in January of 2017. And the latest trillion-dollar jump came in less than 5 months, from $39 trillion to more than $40 trillion.
1: Of those 10 years, Trump has been president for almost 6 years, a full term of 4 years from 2016 to 2020, and close to 2 years of his ongoing second term. This even after the U.S. president shouldered his entire election campaign on an American first approach, and the volume of debt does not end here. The Congressional Budget Office estimates Trump's One Big Beautiful Bill Act

0: add another $4.7 trillion to the debt. Treasury Secretary Scott Bessent is also trying to ease pressure in longer-term bonds, doubling certain Treasury buyback operations to at least $4 billion US per operation. But the underlying challenge remains. Washington is spending considerably more than it collects in revenue, while Trump has dismissed the figures and the alarm around it. The question still remains, is the threat of hurting Iran economically a way for Donald Trump to turn away from his own problems at home? Let's talk to our guest now. He's joining us from Washington, D.C. His name is Mr. Dov Zakheim. He's a former Undersecretary of Defense in George W. Bush administration and former Chief Financial Officer of the Department of Defense. Thank you very much, Mr. Zakheim, for joining us at this hour, and welcome to the broadcast. Quick question. Do you think this economic warfare on Iran will work?
1: Well, it very much depends. By the way, right now I'm at my summer place in New Hampshire, which is a lot cooler than Washington, D.C., you can see, but the mountains behind me. You know, it's very hard to know. The strategy is simply this: wait the Iranians out. The problem is that's exactly the Iranian strategy vis-a-vis the United States: wait the Americans out. Our strategy is that eventually the economic strangulation will bring the government down, or at least get them to yield on nuclear weapons and other issues. Their strategy is the policy will of simply causing inflation to continue to rise. It's not so much the debt that worries the average American. It's the inflation, the cost of petrol, the cost of food, those sorts of things. Their idea is that eventually this war will be so unpopular that the president will have to back down. So we're using economics. They're using politics. The strategy is exactly the same. Wait the other side out. And quite frankly, it's not clear who's going to win. And the reason I say that, if I may, as you pointed out, the Iranian economy has been in trouble for quite some time. Moreover, they do have friends in North Korea, China, and Russia. Even though the Russians themselves are hurting, they're still helping the Iranians. And so the Iranian regime could continue because it's not clear they care very much about their people anyway. On our side, the president clearly follows his own instincts, and he doesn't terribly worry much about facts that contradict whatever he thinks he wants to do. So you have, in a sense, both governments in a kind of bubble, and it's just not clear where the bubble will burst first.
2: Mr. Zakheim, you know, as we talk about the Iranian economy, there have been, of course, concerns, and the IMF has stated as well that it's not as if the Iranian economy is doing very well, despite the fact that they've been able to stand tall against the U.S. military, as well as economically against American sanctions. But as far as Donald Trump's plan to isolate Iran economically is concerned, would that be successful, considering the fact that there are different countries that are still coming to aid for Iran, and it's not as if it is completely isolated in the world?
1: Well, that's absolutely right, including your own country that still maintains some sort of relations with Iran. The problem, though, is that it's not clear that those countries that are helping Iran are helping it to the extent that it can withstand constant economic pressure for the next couple of years while Mr. Trump is still president of the United States. Mr. Trump is betting that Iran won't be able to withstand that. They're clearly hurting. They were hurting before all this started because there were sanctions on them to begin with. They're hurting even more. And then the question becomes, will Trump impose what are called third country sanctions on countries that deal with Iran? And that gets very, very complicated. For instance, what will he do with China? We don't know. But you never know with Mr. Trump. I mean, that's the point. And one other thing about him is we know he doesn't want to send troops on the ground to attack Iran that way, which is very clever because, quite frankly, it would take hundreds of thousands of troops to do anything in Iran, and that's just not going to happen. So the economic approach is probably the right approach, given his limitations elsewhere. Whether Iran folds in 2 years' time is very much an open question. And I would point out, for those of you who know your history, how long did the siege of Leningrad hold out against the Nazis in World War II? It was a long, long time. People were starving, but they held out.
2: All right, so we'll have to wait and see how this really moves forward and pans out for both governments and countries. We'll leave it there. Mr. Zakhaim, thanks very much, and enjoy your stay in the mountains while we sit here and discuss wars from the studio. Thank you very much for joining us at the moment.
1: Thank you for having me.
2: All right, let's move on. A landmark trial, a potential penalty of up to $1.4 trillion, and questions over whether Meta's core business model itself could be forced to change. Meta, the company behind Facebook and Instagram, is now facing a massive legal battle over the allegations that its platforms were designed to keep young users hooked despite the risks.
0: For years, Meta has built its own business on one simple formula: keep users engaged, scroll more, stay longer, see more content. But now, that very model is under the scanner. Meta is facing a landmark trial in a federal court in Oakland, California, after a bipartisan coalition of 29 states accused the tech giant of designing Facebook and Instagram to encourage compulsive use among young people. The states allege Meta misled the public about the safety of its platforms and improperly collected and used the data of children under the age of 13, and the stakes are massive. Meta has warned that it could face penalties of as much as $1.4 trillion if it loses. The states are reportedly seeking around $200 billion US in damages, but the case could cost Meta far more than money. The lawsuit also seeks changes to features such as infinite scrolling, a key part of the engagement machine that keeps users on its apps and generates advertising impressions.
2: Well, California Attorney General Rob Bonta said in a press conference, in fact, that Meta deliberately made Facebook and Instagram features addictive for children and knew that young social media users' mental health would suffer as a result. Take a listen to what he said.
3: Meta has designed and deployed a dangerous product with dangerous features that they knew would create excessive use and compulsive use by children. They knew their product was dangerous, and they lied to the public. They lied to Congress.
0: The state's first witness has delivered damning testimony, former Meta engineering director Arturo Bejar. Bejar alleged that CEO Mark Zuckerberg fostered a culture where growth and engagement took priority over child safety. He said product changes could happen quickly when Zuckerberg made them a priority. Bejar also criticized Meta's safety tools, calling one feature that reminds users to take a break designed to fail because it is not the difficult or the default setting and can be easily ignored.
2: However, Meta denies these allegations. The trial, remember, comes at a tough time for Meta. Its shares are already under pressure over heavy spending on artificial intelligence, with the stock down 17% this year. The six-week trial could now become the biggest legal test yet of social media's impact on children. However, this is not just about a fine for Meta. The bigger question is whether a court could force the company to change the very features that power Facebook and Instagram's billion-dollar advertising machine. And if that happens, this trial could change much more than Meta's balance sheet.
0: We'll talk more about Meta later. Stay tuned for the verdict. But let's move on now. An open and shut investigation by Israel's military into the actions of its own forces in Gaza has triggered massive backlash on several fronts. The case in question is from April 2024, at the height of blanket bombing by IDF across the Gaza Strip.
2: Well, this incident investigated is of an IDF strike which killed seven World Central Kitchen and aid workers. The military issued a statement that it will not open a criminal investigation into that incident. Ironically, the decision was announced on the World Humanitarian Day. Israeli rights groups say investigations into the killing of Palestinians rarely lead to indictments or convictions. And out of the 7 aid workers, remember, who were killed in that single incident, one of them was Australian citizen Zomi Francombe. Following Israeli military's decision to shut the case, Australia has now lashed out.

0: at the decision.
1: As I said in my statement this morning, Australia is outraged by the Israeli government's decision to not pursue any criminal proceedings against those responsible for killing Zomi Frankum and her World Central Kitchen colleagues. Australian government learned of Israel's decision late last night, moments before it was announced on World Humanitarian Day.
2: Australia also summoned Israel's envoy to the country, who defended the Israeli military's decision to close the case.
3: Not every case where someone dies is a casualty. It means that there's criminal liability. One cannot attack findings of a court if the findings are not suitable to one's political agenda. So the findings of the court came to the conclusion, after 2 years of independent research, that there's no criminal liability. We must respect that, as we do in every case of an investigation.
0: World Central Kitchen, whose aid workers were killed, has questioned Israel's investigation. The statement says, and I quote, "At the time of the lethal attacks, the IDF knew that our team in Gaza was unarmed and posing a threat to nobody. It had full visual clarity on our clearly marked humanitarian vehicles during the extended multiple airstrikes. It knew our team's movements, identities and activities in advance. The military investigation conflates different timelines and events, muddies the story, and shifts the blame for the IDF's illegal conduct." Now, the Australian victim's family has also reprimanded Israel's military, slamming the approach taken in this internal investigation.
2: Now, in a statement, Frankom's family said, and I quote, "This was not a single instantaneous strike. Zomi and her colleagues deserve more than an internal opaque process that ends with a short statement by the Israeli military absolving their soldiers of criminal wrongdoing."

0: We're still talking about Israel, but this one is different. Tensions have sharply escalated between Israel and Turkey over Syria. This after Israeli airstrikes on August 18th targeting the Abu al-Duhur airbase near Aleppo. Despite US floating the idea of establishing a deconfliction mechanism.
1: Well, the war of words, remember, continues between Israel and Turkey. Israel has hit the airbase and alleged that Syria was on the verge of violating a status quo agreed with Israel in security matters by allowing Turkish troops to deploy at the airbase. Israeli Prime Minister Benjamin Netanyahu doubled down on his warning that Israel will not tolerate Turkish military presence moving south in Syria. Southern Syria, remember, has been historically a bone of contention between both the countries.
2: We will not tolerate Turkish military presence establishing itself as it moves south. It threatens us. We conveyed that clearly. Now we saw that Turkey intends to establish presence in the airport southern to its lines and close to Aleppo, so we conveyed a message. The message went through, but it seems that they did not listen, and so we made sure that they will understand it better.
0: Netanyahu had earlier issued an ultimatum demanding the full demilitarization of southern Syria. The security situation around the Golan Heights has escalated rapidly, marked by an expanding Israeli military footprint. It is this corridor that Israel used to launch the wave of airstrikes on Tuesday at the Abu al-Duhur military base. Israel justified the strikes by claiming it was a preemptive measure to block Turkish troops from deploying south towards the Golan border, a claim that Turkey has vehemently denied.
1: Hitting out at Israel, its defense ministry said that Turkey will continue supporting Syria's efforts to develop its own military capacity and infrastructure.
3: Our efforts and contributions towards preserving Syria's sovereignty and territorial integrity and helping it achieve stability and security will continue with determination.
0: Turkey maintains that there was no military delegation present at the airbase hit by Israel before or during the airstrikes. Ankara called for the international community to take more concrete and effective measures against Israel's actions, which it said threatened regional peace and stability. In a statement, the Turkish president

0: This presidency said, and I quote, "We are experienced enough not to fall into the trap of figures like Israeli Prime Minister Benjamin Netanyahu, who aims to undermine peace and stability in our region."
1: While Netanyahu finds himself staring at another conflict, he's not finding any

0: that Turkey is not Iran or Assad's Syria, and that there is no strategic problem with Turkey that cannot be resolved. In fact, he claimed that Netanyahu has completely gone off the rails. Meanwhile, the United States also criticized the attack, with the American envoy for Syria, Tom Barrack, calling it an unnecessary escalation.
1: U.S. Ambassador to Israel Mike Huckabee confirmed that Washington is setting up a de-escalation process and deconfliction mechanism. The diplomatic push aims to prevent future miscommunication and avoid an outright military confrontation between Israeli and Turkish forces. Turkey, which has NATO's second largest army, has emerged as one of Syrian President Ahmed al-Sharaa's main allies. It has accused Israel of trying to destabilize Syria, though Syrian President Ahmed al-Sharaa has not issued a direct personal statement regarding the recent strikes near Aleppo. His administration has forcefully condemned the attack.
0: All right, moving on now. The Houthi rebels are reportedly plotting to seize land along the Bab al-Mandeb Strait, which would allow them to further threaten the vital shipping artery. There had been a military build-up by the Houthis, remember, and that their plans were illustrated by repeated targeting of ports, docks, civilian infrastructure, ships, as well as government naval capabilities.
1: The Yemeni government forces battling them near the waterway claim the rebels are planning to advance south from their current territory. Such an assault, if successful, could cement Houthi control over one of the world's busiest shipping lanes, which the Iran-backed rebels have disrupted with attacks on passing vessels since the Gaza war broke out in 2023. It would also extend the hold of Tehran and its allies to a second vital waterway.
0: Well, in West Asia, remember, after Iran closed the Strait of Hormuz in its war with the U.S., the Houthis currently do not control coastal areas directly on the strait. But they hold the key port city of Hodeidah to the north, and they've repeatedly attacked ships in the Red Sea.
1: With Iran's closure of Hormuz, Bab el-Mandeb has gained increased importance as a transit route for Saudi oil. The narrow waterway connects the Red Sea and, via the Suez Canal, the Mediterranean to the Indian Ocean. In recent weeks, the rebels have launched their deadliest attacks in years on Yemeni government forces. They have also begun targeting Yemen's port city of Mocha, which lies close to Bab el-Mandeb, as well as military sites near the strait and government-controlled islands in the Red Sea.
0: Major General Sadiq Duwait, who's the spokesperson for the government-affiliated National Resistance Forces, said that control areas bordering the strait, in fact, the rebels are striving there to secure a foothold in Bab al-Mandeb. Three Houthi military sources said that their group was preparing to launch an operation to seize areas south of Hodeidah. They said around 2,000 fighters had been deployed to the front line along Yemen's western coast in the provinces of Taiz and Hodeidah, along with rocket launchers. Earlier this month, the group denied that it sought to charge ships for the passage through Bab al-Mandeb after they were accused of trying to imitate Iran's efforts to impose tolls on Hormuz. In fact, in July, remember, Yemen became the latest country to be dragged into the West Asian war when the Houthis upended a 2022 truce with Yemen's UN-recognized government.

0: from the bustling.
1: No matter what your day throws at you, stay in the spa state of mind with the Kohler Spa at home.
2: The Israeli drone is above our heads all the time in Lebanon. Around 169 buildings have been totally reduced to rubble. Every time there's a warning, they just come to this public area where there are around 200 tents, and they reside for a while, and then they go back to their home. Some of

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1: From the southern suburb of Beirut, I'm Ravi Francis for WeOn World is Wonderful.

0: matter what your day throws at you, stay in the spa state of mind with the Kohler Spa at home.
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French football turns the page. Zinedine Zidane is the new head coach of Les Bleus. The French Football Federation has officially named Zidane as successor to Didier Deschamps, who steps down after 14 years in charge. For France, this is more than an appointment. It's the return of a national icon. Zidane was the heartbeat of France's 1998 World Cup triumph, scoring twice in the final against Brazil. He went on to win the Ballon d'Or the same year and led Les Bleus to Euro glory in 2000. As a manager, Zidane delivered an unprecedented three straight Champions League titles with Real Madrid. Now, the man who gave France its greatest footballing memory takes charge of its future. A national hero is back home, this time in the dugout.

French football turns the page. Zinedine Zidane is the new head coach of Le Bleu. The French Football Federation has officially named Zidane as successor to Didier Deschamps, who steps down after 14 years in charge. For France, this is more than an appointment. It's the return of a national icon. Zidane was the heartbeat of France's 1998 World Cup triumph, scoring twice in the final against Brazil. He went on to win the Ballon d'Or the same year and led Les Bleus to Euro glory in 2000. As a manager, Zidane delivered an unprecedented three straight Champions League titles with Real Madrid.

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1: All right, let's begin with what's been happening in Bangladesh today. Bangladesh has a new president. Mirza Fakhrul Islam Alamgir has been elected as the country's 23rd president through a presidential poll that was held after

0: 35 long years.
1: The voting took place this afternoon at the Jetaya Sangsad, with 349 lawmakers casting their ballots to choose Bangladesh's next president between BNP candidate Mirza Islam Alamgir and the Jamaat-led 11-party opposition LDP candidate Kano retired Oli Ahmed. 255 votes went in favor of Mirza Fakhrul, while 88 votes were cast for Kano Ahmed. The victory of Mirza was expected since the BNP holds a 247 majority in the parliament as opposed to 90 of the opposition alliance. Others are independents or allies of the BNP.
0: Now, as per Article 10(1) of the 1991 Presidential Election Act of Bangladesh, the president was elected by votes cast by members of the parliament. The CEC requested MPs to sign their full names while casting ballots. Acting President Hafizuddin Ahmad cast his vote, who was then followed by Prime Minister Tariq Rahman and the Chief Whip Nurul Islam Moni, the leader of the opposition and Jamaat Chief Shafiqur Rahman, opposition Chief Whip Nahid Islam and the National Citizen Party MPs also joined in. So who is Mirza Fakhrul Alamgir? Well, born on the 26th of January 1948, Fakhrul spent his early time in Thakur Gaon town. He later obtained bachelor's and master's degrees in economics from the University of Dhaka. He also taught at Thakur Gaon Government College and served as chairman of the Thakur Gaon municipality in 1988 as an independent candidate before entering national politics. He then joined the BNP in early 1990s and contested his first national elections in 1991. The next year, he was appointed as president of Thakur Gaon District BNP unit. He was a member of the parliament for Thakur Gaon 1 constituency between 2001 and 6. In fact, his father served here several times as MP as well. He's the incumbent secretary general of the Bangladesh Nationalist Party since 2016.
1: In 2018, he was nominated as BNP candidate in Thakur Gaon 1 and Bogra 6 constituencies and was elected in Bogra 6 constituency after failing to take oath. The election commission declared his seat vacant and a by-election was held there. Mirza Fakhrul Islam was born into a political family. His two uncles have served as BNP politicians too. The new president will have a tenure of 5 years as head of the state. With a monthly salary of 120,000 Bangladeshi taka, which is tax-free.
0: All right, let's understand what this means for Bangladesh. Joining us live from England is Mr. Sabir Mustafa. He's a senior journalist and he's going to be giving us a perspective of what this means for Bangladesh. Mr. Mustafa, good evening and welcome to Vyond. Can I start by asking you what this means for Bangladesh and Prime Minister Tariq Rahman government, considering the fact that Mirza Fakhrul Alamgir has been considered a veteran BNP leader who's, you know, a courteous, dignified leader among the kind of noise that you see in today's politicians. Will he make it easier for Tariq Rahman to carry out the reforms of the July Charter now?
2: Well, Mr. Fakhrul, as you say, has a very clean image. Unlike most politicians in Bangladesh, there are no allegations of corruption or anything like that against him. And he's a very gentle person. He does not attack anyone personally. He's not known to, you know, rail at other people, particularly his opponents. So he comes as a breath of fresh air in Bangladesh politics. And a lot of people are actually congratulating Tariq Rahman for choosing him to be the president nominee for his party, because he could have chosen practically anyone he wished. And in the past, we've had very unsavory, but difficult choices for president. And only three presidents in history have actually managed to complete their five-year term. So you can imagine, this post has not been very stable in the past. Now, what Mirza Fakhrul brings to this post is a huge political experience and goodwill among his own party men as well as beyond his own party, because he's well-liked by other parties. And even among their bitter rival, Awami League, I think you'll find very difficult to find an enemy of Mirza Fakhrul, even in the Awami League. So he is a breath of fresh air, and Tariq Rahman will hope that with him and the presidency, Bangladesh will be kind of getting a sense of calm and quiet and peace at the moment, because still the country is a little unstable, a little...

0: kind of, I would say, you know, volatile, mm-hmm. but politics is still not as stable as one would like. Mm-hmm. And Mr. Fakul, as president, even though he doesn't have much power, he will bring that sense of calm to the government.
1: Talking about calm, Mr. Mustafa, now that the president is only ceremonial when it comes to Bangladesh's politics, when you look at the relationship between Bangladesh and India, that has been fraught for a very long time. Do you think the president will have something to actually bridge the gap between India and Bangladesh going forward?
0: Well, firstly, constitutionally, he doesn't have any role in that. He won't have any role. And he would not be in a position to take any initiative, because if he did, then a lot of people will kind of hold him down because he doesn't have that authority. However, if the prime minister chooses to utilize Mr. Alamgir as a kind of an envoy of goodwill in bridging the gap with India or opening a dialogue with India, then I think he would be an ideal person to do that, mm-hmm. because he does not have a reputation for being a rabid anti-Indian politician like so many other politicians who dominate the political scene in Bangladesh today. Mm-hmm. So he's a moderate on all aspects. He's known as a moderate and a man of moderate temperament as well. So it all depends on whether the prime minister would want him to play a role. If the prime minister doesn't, then of course he cannot. He cannot take an initiative on his own. Mm-hmm. That would be a violation of his kind of role and his oath. He can only do what the government asks him to do. So it will be useful if Tariq Rahman is, thinks of another person to kind of break the ice with India. Mr. Fakrul would be an ideal person to do that, if Tariq Rahman so chooses.
2: All right. Here's wishing the new president all the best in his future endeavors. And of course, peace and calm is the need of the hour in the entire world. Let's hope that comes in between the two countries as well. Thank you, Mr. Mustafa, for joining us tonight and sharing your perspective.
0: Thank you.
1: Two Indian doctors are set to receive Pakistan's highest civilian honor, the Nishan-e-Imtiaz Award. But here's a twist. The two doctors are being awarded posthumously for something that they did in 1946, a year before the formation of independent India and Pakistan.
2: In a post on X, Ehsan Iqbal, who's Pakistan's federal minister for planning, development and special initiatives, said that the two Parsi doctors based in Bombay, now Mumbai, will be honored for keeping Pakistan's founder Muhammad Ali Jinnah's terminal illness diagnosis a secret during the crucial period before partition in 1947. In his post, Ehsan Iqbal noted that Dr. Jal Ratanji Patel and radiologist Dr. Jal Daiboku had examined Jinnah's X-ray in 1946 and had concluded that his tuberculosis had reached an advanced stage and he had only a year or two to live. But they maintained professional confidentiality about the seriousness of his illness.
1: Pakistan's honor for Dr. Patel and Dr. Daiboku comes 78 years after Jinnah's death and will be formally conferred on them posthumously at a ceremony in March 2027. According to the Pakistan minister, the last Viceroy of British India, Mountbatten, later acknowledged that if he had known the extent of Jinnah's illness, he might have delayed partition, potentially altering the course of history. Tuberculosis was a highly lethal disease at the time. Jinnah reportedly kept the severity of his condition from the public due to concerns that it could undermine his political image and leadership. By the time of India's partition in 1947, Jinnah's health had significantly worsened. He died of pulmonary tuberculosis on September 11, 1948, just over a year after partition.
2: All right, shifting our focus now to what's been happening between America and South Korea. The U.S.-South Korea drills have put Donald Trump on a slippery slope with North Korea's leader Kim Jong-un. Pyongyang has reacted diplomatically and also militarily now, as both Japan and South Korea have reported missile launches from the north.
1: South Korea's military says that North Korea fired 10 short-range ballistic missiles from an area near the capital. Earlier, Japan's government and Coast Guard also issued a statement suspecting a ballistic missile strike towards the sea. Japanese Coast Guard also said that the missile had fallen outside the country's exclusive economic zone in the sea. The military move by North Korea comes amid growing anger in the country over continuing military exercises between the U.S. and South Korea. The North Korean leader's sister has said that Pyongyang is more focused on the fact that the annual military exercises are still continuing. The statement comes as a reaction to U.S. scaling down rails with South Korea at Trump's direction.
2: A part of the long statement by Kim Jong-un's sister reads, and I quote, "Reducing the scale or duration of the drills does not change the provocative and aggressive nature of such military exercises." U.S. President Donald Trump, on his part, has touted his good relationship with the North Korean leader several times in the past 2 days alone. In fact, in an attempt to revive the so-called bond, Trump said that he plans to meet the leader later this year.
3: I didn't like the fact that we're doing these massive military exercises really against North Korea. It was, you know, an exercise against North Korea. When I'm friendly with him, when we have, I don't see anything happening for certainly 2.5 years. It's not going to happen with me, but I don't see anything happening.
1: Trump met the North Korean leader 3 times during his first term. Their last meeting was in 2019. The summits produced few tangible developments on the nuclear issue, and they haven't yet met in Trump's second term. The U.S. does not officially recognize North Korea as a nuclear state, but Donald Trump has publicly stated that Pyongyang has, quote, 57 very powerful nuclear weapons. It is unusual for a president to publicly offer a specific assessment of its stockpiles, but Trump's mention of North Korea nuclear weapons stockpile is in line with previous assessments by the U.S. government and think tanks that Pyongyang had an arsenal of 50 to 60.

0: Right, let's get you all the updates from here. India, the battle over the Shiv Sena's name and its iconic bow and arrow symbol is now before the Supreme Court. The Uddhav Thackeray faction has challenged the Election Commission's decision recognizing the Eknath Shinde-led faction as the Shiv Sena and allotting it the bow and arrow symbol.
1: Appearing for the Uddhav camp, senior advocate Kapil Sibal has made a strong constitutional argument. He told the Supreme Court that if the legislative majority is allowed to take over the identity of the political party, you will bring back split through the back door. The Thackeray faction is now seeking either the Shiv Sena name and the bow and arrow symbol, or, failing that, a freeze on both. At the center of this legal battle is a 10th schedule of the constitution, India's anti-defection law. The Shiv Sena split goes back to June 2022. Eknath Shinde and a majority of Shiv Sena MLAs rebelled against then Chief Minister Uddhav Thackeray. The political crisis eventually resulted in the collapse of the Maha Vikas Agadi government and the formation of a new government led by Eknath Shinde. The dispute then moved to the Election Commission. In February 2023, the poll panel recognized the Shinde faction as the real Shiv Sena and allotted it the party name and the bow and arrow symbol. The Uddhav Thackeray faction challenged that decision before the Supreme Court.
0: Well, the key argument from the Uddhav camp is this: a political party and its legislature party are not the same thing. Kapil Sibal has argued that a majority of MLAs cannot simply become the political party because they have greater numbers in the legislature. The Supreme Court itself has examined this distinction during the hearings. The bench has observed that under the existing legal framework, the political party exercises control over its legislature party, and that a legislative majority cannot necessarily undermine the identity of the political party. In fact, Kapil Sibal has also argued that the Election Commission relied too heavily on the numerical strength of MLAs while deciding the party and symbol dispute.
1: So what does split through the back door actually mean? For that, we need to understand the 10th schedule. The anti-defection law was introduced into the Constitution in 1985. It provides for disqualification of elected representatives who voluntarily give up membership of their political party or vote against the party direction, subject to specified exceptions. But there was once an important exception. A one-third split in a legislature party could protect defecting legislators from disqualification. That provision was removed through the 91st constitutional amendment in 2003. Today, the key protection is in a case of a merger. And for a merger to qualify, at least two-thirds of the members of the legislature party must agree to it.
0: Well, the Uddhav camp has therefore asked the Supreme Court of India to recognize its claim to the Shiv Sena name and the bow and arrow symbol. Our principal correspondent, Disha Yadav, gets you this report with more details. Take a look.
2: So this battle is not just about Shiv Sena's name or bow and arrow symbol. It is about India's anti-defection law and whether a legislative majority can walk away from a political party and then claim its very identity. Therefore, the Supreme Court's verdict could set a crucial precedent going forward when it comes to decisions like political splits, defections, as well as party ownership. Though bow and arrow symbol may be at the center of the dispute for now, but the battle is over. Who owns the political identity behind it? This is Disha reporting from Mumbai for Beyond Worldis One.
1: Let's head to southern India now. Andhra Pradesh IT Minister Nara Lokesh has dismissed opposition to proposed data centers in Visakhapatnam, calling it a concerted misinformation campaign.
0: Well, replying to a question by Janasena MLA in the Andhra Pradesh Assembly, Nara Lokesh labelled the opposition to data centres as politically motivated and baseless. He asserted that the state has achieved its target of securing 6.5 gigawatts of data centre capacity without compromising environmental safeguards. In fact, the IT minister called data centres crucial to ensure data security and digital sovereignty.
3: As AI becomes deeply embedded across everyday smartphones, operating systems, and enterprise tools, immense volumes of sensitive data are generated daily. Storing and processing this data on domestic soil is vital to ensure data security and insulate India's digital economy from shifting geopolitical dynamics. On our soil,
0: Well, the project has faced criticism from environmentalists who have expressed concerns over water usage by the proposed data centers and their impact on wildlife. Heavy construction and noise from the project could impact the Kambalakonda Wildlife Sanctuary, which is, remember, located just 860 meters away from the project site. Addressing these concerns in the State Assembly, Nara Lokesh said that the data center ecosystem in the state will need 3,000 million cubic feet of water, but newer technologies will reduce water consumption. For concerns over the project's impact on Vishakhapatnam's drinking water needs, Nara Lokesh assured that drinking water for residents will not be diverted to data centers. Instead, water will be sourced from the industrial allocation of the Polavaram project.
1: But the fact remains that Visakhapatnam, where these data centers are being set up, already suffers from a water supply shortage. Against a daily requirement of 480 million liters, the city receives only 410 million liters of water, leading to a 70 million liters per day. Government's own data suggests this deficit will widen further. The city's water requirement is projected to touch 726 million liters per day. At the heart of the data center debate lies a difficult question. How do you balance the promise of jobs, investment and growth with something as basic as water? For residents of Visakhapatnam, this is not an abstract development debate. It is about choosing between tomorrow's economic ambitions and everyday water needs for all.
0: Well, that is right. And of course, with that, let's get you all that has been happening in the eastern and northeastern states of India. Educational institutions across the Indian state of Manipur will remain closed until Sunday this week. Remember, this comes amid protests by a Meitei group, which has demanded the government to conduct the census only after the implementation of the National Register of Citizens, or the NRC.
1: The Manipur government says that the closure order has been issued to all schools, colleges, higher educational institutes and universities across the state. The state government said that it has issued the closure owing to the prevailing law and order situation. Furthermore, the government issued another order stating that all appointments of supervisors, enumerators and field trainers under the census training program have been cancelled. The protests have been called by the Campaign for Just and Fair Delimitation, JFD, which is a Meitei organization. Meitei groups argue that an NCR is needed to identify undocumented migrants who settled in Manipur after 1951. The groups believe the migrants are a threat to the state's indigenous population, marketplace.

0: Places and public transport have been severely affected as tensions flared between protesters and security forces across several districts in the state.
1: Meanwhile, the state government said a delegation would meet lawmakers in New Delhi, urging them to defer the census until the NRC is completed. Avian's correspondent Shreya Ghosh has more details on this. Take a look.
2: 10-member Manipur delegation has left for Delhi seeking the centre's intervention on the census and the NRC, National Register of Citizens. It wants citizen identification before delimitation and plans to meet union ministers and officials, stressing it wants dialogue, not confrontation. Now, the move comes amid protests and shutdowns demanding an NRC in Manipur before the census. Schools and colleges remain shut till day after tomorrow, while markets and transport have been hit as well. Meitei groups back the NRC demand while Kuki organizations oppose it. Census preparations have also been disrupted, raising concerns over the first phase of Census 2027 due from September 1st in Manipur. This is Shreya Ghosh reporting for VEON.
0: Meta is under growing scrutiny over one uncomfortable question. When a social media company becomes powerful enough to shape childhood, can it still put profit ahead of protection? Facebook was born in 2004. Meta, the parent company, came in 2021. But today's generation has grown up in a radically different digital world. Smartphones, algorithms, influencers, and AI. And now, Meta is in court. 29 US states accused the company of designing Facebook and Instagram in ways that hooked young users, exposed children to harmful content, and put engagement before their well-being. Meta denies the allegations. But this is not just about one lawsuit. Across the United States, Meta is facing multiple legal battles over child safety, alleged social media addiction, and its business practices. And that raises a bigger question. Are today's guardrails strong enough for the world we've created? Social media is not going away, but removing harmful content after the damage is done is one thing. Designing platforms to prevent that harm in the first place is another. Meta says it has invested heavily in safety, including tools for parents, age protections, and technology to detect child exploitation. But can technology companies really say they are protecting children if their business model depends on keeping people engaged? Because parents have a responsibility, governments have a responsibility, schools have a responsibility, and big tech also has a responsibility. Children are not clicks, they're not engagement metrics, they're not advertising inventory, they are the next generation. So perhaps the real verdict is not whether big tech can survive with stronger guardrails. It's whether our children can thrive without them.
1: And well, with that, it's a wrap on this broadcast of Race to Power. Thank you very much for joining us tonight. We'll be back tomorrow once again at 8 p.m. IST.
0: Goodbye.

0: No matter what your day throws at you, stay in the spa state of mind with the Kohler Spa at home.
1: The Israeli drone is above our heads all the time in Lebanon. Around 169 buildings have been totally reduced to rubble. Every time there's a warning, they just come to this public area where there are around 200 tents and they reside for a while and then they go back to their home. Some of the Lebanese people enjoying their time and some others forcibly displaced.
2: From the southern suburb of Beirut, I'm Reddy Francis for WeOn World is One.

0: matter what your day throws at you, stay in the spa state of mind with the Kohler Spa at home.
1: In-depth coverage of global issues broken down into facts, figures, and simple words. 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

French football turns the page. Zinedine Zidane is the new head coach of Le Bleu. The French Football Federation has officially named Zidane as successor to Didier Deschamps, who steps down after 14 years in charge. For France, this is more than an appointment. It's the return of a national icon. Zidane was the heartbeat of France's 1998 World Cup triumph, scoring twice in the final against Brazil. He went on to win the Ballon d'Or the same year and led Le Bleu to Euro glory in 2000. As a manager, Zidane delivered an unprecedented 3 straight Champions League titles with Real Madrid. Now, the man who gave France its greatest footballing memory takes charge of its future. A national hero is back home, this time in the dugout.

French football turns the page. Zinedine Zidane is the new head coach of Le Bleu. The French Football Federation has officially named Zidane as successor to Didier Deschamps, who steps down after 14 years in charge. For France, this is more than an appointment. It's the return of a national icon. Zidane was the heartbeat of France's 1998 World Cup triumph, scoring twice in the final against Brazil. He went on to win the Ballon d'Or the same year and led Les Bleus to Euro glory in 2000. As a manager, Zidane delivered an unprecedented 3 straight Champions League titles with Real Madrid. Now, the man who gave France its greatest footballing memory takes charge of its future. A national hero is back home, this time in the dugout.

In the last 12 months, India's defense technology has taken some big steps forward. INS Mahendragiri is bringing stealth sensors and networked systems to the sea. Rustam is giving the forces an unmanned eye that can stay aloft for hours. And INS Malwan is designed to hunt submarines in shallow coastal waters. How do you stop a swarm of drones? That is where Bhargavastra comes in. India's indigenous counter-drone system is designed to detect and deal with unmanned aerial threats, including multiple drones approaching a protected area. But the threat is not always in the sky. Out at sea, India needs warships that can see first. Commissioned this year, Mahendragiri is the sixth Project 17A stealth frigate to join the Indian Navy. Mahendragiri's design is intended to reduce its signature, making it harder for an adversary to detect and track. Developed by the Aeronautical Development Establishment, Rustam is an indigenous family of medium-altitude, long-endurance, unmanned aerial vehicles developed for the Indian Armed Forces. Commissioned in July 2026 at

Work. INS Malwan is the second Mahi-class anti-submarine warfare shallow water craft to join the Indian Navy. Built by Cochin Shipyard, the vessel has more than 80% indigenous content, a sign of how much of the technology and engineering behind India's naval capability is now being developed and integrated at home.

Will Pakistan be forced to fight the Houthis? Let's tell you about a big warning coming in from a Yemeni minister saying that the country's Houthi rebels are plotting to seize land along the crucial Bab al-Mandeb Strait, which would allow them to further threaten the crucial waterway. Will the Mecca Pact then force Pakistan to go to war against the Houthis? That's the big question we are focusing on tonight. We decode that in just a bit for you. Also on the show for you, we tell you all about Russia's moves to up the ante further against Ukraine. Why is Israel eyeing America's stealth fighter? We tell you all that you need to know. Trump's overtures towards North Korea seem to have failed as of now. Pyongyang is not impressed. In the latest, it has also fired 10 ballistic missiles. We decode those developments for you and tell you what's happening behind the scenes. A shocker from Telangana in India. Two class 10 students apprehended for allegedly killing a school principal who was stabbed 27 times. If you consume sugary drinks, we tell you what a new study says about how they could be harming you. A detailed report coming in from the Central African Republic, where a gold mine collapse has left around 100 people dead. All this and a lot more coming up.

Will the Mecca Pact force Pakistan to go to war against the Houthis? That's the crucial question hanging in the air, and we are decoding this for you bit by bit. There are several layers. Let's just peel them off one by one. Starting off with what's actually happening behind the scenes. A major plan is in the works, one that could completely shift the dynamics in West Asia and beyond and drag the region deeper into despair with far-reaching ripple effects. A Yemeni minister has issued a major warning about what could lie ahead. He has reportedly warned that the country's Houthi rebels are plotting to seize land along the Bab el-Mandeb street, which would basically allow them to further strengthen and further threaten the vital shipping artery. And this is according to an AFP report. Let's just tell you more about what the report says. According to it, three Houthi military sources and a spokesman for the Yemeni government forces battling them near the waterway, telling AFP that the rebels are planning to advance south from their current territory. Let's just lay out the geography for you here, bit by bit. In fact, according to that report, the Houthis are working to create conditions for seizing control of this strait by basically expanding presence along the western coast. There we have it. That's the area we're talking about. And attempting to also control the strategic Yemeni islands in the Red Sea. In fact, let's also tell you how, according to that report, the plans, as illustrated, repeated targeting of ports, docks, civilian infrastructure, ships, government, naval capabilities.

And as the report also outlines, the Houthis currently do not control coastal areas directly on the strait, but they do hold the key port city of Hodeidah to the north and have repeatedly, remember, attacked ships in the Red Sea as well. With Iran's closure of the Strait of Hormuz, this new waterway at stake, and it has gained increasing importance as a crucial transit route for Saudi oil. In fact, we've been telling you about these attacks that have been undertaken by the Houthis. They have also started targeting Yemen's port city of Mocha, which basically lies close to the Bab al-Mandeb, as well as military sites near the strait and government-controlled islands in the Red Sea as well. So if the rebels are trying to secure a foothold in Bab al-Mandeb, the continued attacks on Mocha and its port, the Houthi militia basically seeking to establish a presence along the shores of the Bab al-Mandeb Strait and transform the area basically into what could be a situation looking like that of the Strait of Hormuz. That's what the plan is, according to the Yemeni minister, also talking about how there are around 2,000 fighters that have been deployed to the front lines along Yemen's western coast in the provinces of Taiz as well as Hodeidah. That's where Taiz is, marked for you on the map. Let's tell you more about what could be brewing behind the scenes. Let's just also explain the context first. Yemen, remember, last month became the latest front to open in the West Asia war that broke out on the 28th of February with U.S. military strikes on Iran. The Houthi attacks and their attempt to blockade Saudi Arabia's Red Sea ports came after tit-for-tat strikes in early July, following the arrival of that Iranian plane in the Yemeni capital. Yemen, remember, has been embroiled in more than a decade of war, and the latest fighting upended that truce with the Saudi-backed internationally recognized government as well. Let me also point out here, these details that the report mentions carry implications for the entire world. If such an attack is successful, it could basically cement Houthi control over one of the world's busiest shipping lanes. Remember, this is the strait that we are talking about, which basically connects these two arteries that we are going to be laying out for you. That's where the Bab al-Mandeb is. That's the Strait of Hormuz. And this waterway, if it is under attack and under continuing stakes as well, the Iran-backed rebels, remember, have disrupted this with attacks on passing vessels since the war broke out in Gaza in 2023. It would also extend the hold of Tehran and its allies to a second vital waterway in the region after Iran closed the Strait of Hormuz in its war with the United States. So greater Houthi control of this strait would basically threaten to choke off oil exports from Saudi Arabia, against which the rebels have announced that maritime blockade. And let's just tell you more about the backdrop. This is the latest in a string of extremely concerning developments, leaving the world watching on with bated breaths. And look at the larger picture and the key questions. Will the Mecca Pact then have to become operational in Yemen in such a scenario? Will Pakistan be forced to fight the Houthis? Will it open the Balochistan front then if Iran starts a counteroffensive? The possibilities and the consequences could be lethal and far-reaching. You see, when Saudi Arabia, Pakistan and Turkey signed that joint defense agreement in Mecca, the Mecca Joint Defense Agreement, it was intended to strengthen collective deterrence against any act of aggression and stipulates that an armed attack against any one of the three would be regarded as an attack on all. Remember, cracks started showing soon after that pact was sealed. But then, given the warnings and the possibilities doing the rounds, it is important to highlight here how the trilateral framework could strengthen the three countries' collective diplomatic and defense weight as well, while contributing to the emergence of a more regionally driven security architecture. Although Pakistan agreed to that mutual defense pact with Saudi Arabia last year, it has not responded to Iran's attacks on the kingdom militarily. But with things escalating to this extent, will it now be forced to fight the Houthis? Remember, Iran is watching these developments very closely. In fact, Iran's Revolutionary Guards reportedly now warning that Saudi Arabia will not be able to contain the Tehran-backed Houthis in Yemen as the rebels ramp up those attacks on the kingdom. And what's Donald Trump up to? What's his strategy looking like right now? He wants to basically now resort to economic

0: economic warfare against Iran. He has warned of economic consequences against any country that provided any type of lifeline to Iran. Iran seems to be laughing this off. The Iranian foreign minister called Trump's comments an attempt to divert American public opinion from domestic financial problems, including record debt and rising interest rates. And according to him, Washington's insistence on policies he described as failed would bring further failures and alienate the Iranians. As of now, West Asia is a tinderbox. All that it will take for a lethal explosion is just one trigger, sending the flames of uncertainty and chaos spreading far and wide. Shifting focus, Russian missile salvos pounding Kiev, leaving 16 dead and about 40 injured in a devastating blitz. Moscow, meanwhile, unleashing a brutal double offensive, hammering major parts while pushing deeper across the front lines. The next story now brings you the latest from Kiev and from the Ukrainian front lines, showing how advancing Russian ground forces and heavy airstrikes are forcing urgent Ukrainian evacuations.
1: The sky over Kyiv turned brutal in seconds. Sirens screamed, then came the impact. A deadly attack ripped through the city as Russian missiles struck with force and precision. Air defenses fired back, but the barrage kept coming. The Ukrainian Air Force says Russia's bombardment also included cruise missiles and fast-flying jet-powered drones that put further strain on air defenses. On the ground, for Ukrainians, it's a never-ending nightmare.
2: It's really difficult. I was inside the building at the time, so to speak, and when it hit, well, I just don't even remember. I can't say anything. My car was parked there, but it was thrown over there and burned to the ground. It seemed like there were two strikes.
3: The explosions were terrifying, getting closer and closer one after another. We weren't injured, but about 100 meters away, in the bathroom, the tiles fell. It was really scary.
1: This deadly attack comes as a fierce retaliatory wave following a series of Ukrainian long-range drone strikes aimed at military facilities deep inside Russian territory. Moscow has answered with overwhelming aerial firepower, coordinating massive missile barrages with an aggressive summer ground push designed to overwhelm Ukrainian frontline defenses. Russian commanders claim their forces have captured 19 settlements across southeastern regions. The dual pressure of continuous airstrikes and rapid territorial advances is putting immense strain on Ukrainian logistics and civil infrastructure. The crisis is escalating rapidly on the ground, facing heavy artillery barrages and incoming troops. Ukrainian authorities have issued urgent mandatory evacuation orders across the Dnipropetrovsk region. In the hard-hit Synelnikovo district, officials have ordered the immediate transfer of more than 2,000 children and their families from 16 vulnerable settlements. Ukrainian commanders are putting up a strong fight as frontline positions draw dangerously closer to major urban centers. On the other hand, depleted Patriot batteries mean that Ukraine is unable to protect its skies as Russia increases the intensity of attacks. Bureau report, WEON, World is One.
4: How beautiful that is.

0: It's something that nobody has seen before, from speed to maneuverability to the payload. No existing jet in the world even comes close to it. These words of US President Donald Trump continue to resonate as anticipation continues to build around America's F-47 stealth fighter jet. And as the global arms race also heats up, Israel is now reportedly eyeing this very jet. First, take a look at this. In March last year, Trump, along with the U.S. Secretary of War, Pete Hegseth, showed an artistic rendering of this sixth-generation aircraft. However, only a small part of the aircraft and the landing gear was visible. The jet is named after Donald Trump, who is the President of the United States. Now, the 47th President of the United States, hence the name. The F-47 program, in fact, remains mired in secrecy. Just a few details have come to the surface. Let's tell you what is known. This will be the world's first sixth-generation jet. It will be manufactured by Boeing, with its first flight likely in 2028. According to the U.S. Air Force chief, it is being designed to achieve top speed exceeding Mach 2 while maintaining extreme stealth. Not just that, it can strike targets at least 1,850 kilometers away. It will have capabilities to counter the most sophisticated adversaries. Now, this is intended to replace the F-22 fighter jet, which is a fifth-generation jet, potent for ground attack and electronic warfare. The F-47 will also have a new generation of sensors capable of fusing battlefield data across land, sea, and space domains. And according to reports, a budgetary allocation of $3.45 billion was made towards the F-47 program in fiscal year 2026. And while the aircraft price has not been revealed as of now, the U.S. Air Force has decided to procure at least 185 F-47 jets. That's the number. However, there is one more reason why this aircraft will stand out. Let's play out for you what Donald Trump himself had said.
1: But this plane flies with drones. It flies with many, many drones, as many as you want. And it's a technology that's new, but it doesn't fly by itself. It flies with many drones, as many as we want. And that's something that no other plane can do.
0: According to reports, F-47 is expected to feature advanced AI capabilities. It will also have the ability to control a swarm of AI-driven drones from its cockpit. These drones can perform tasks like penetrating high-threat areas, conducting reconnaissance, jamming enemy systems, and acting as decoys. And this will allow the jets to operate at a safe distance from its bases, just to put this simply. That's not all. Some experts have also suggested that this aircraft could potentially be operated remotely. But it's important to note here that the U.S. has long refused to sell its F-22 fighter jets to any other country with an aim to preserve its air superiority over other militaries. In case of the F-47, though, reports indicated that Japan may be allowed to also acquire these jets. But then let's talk about why Israel is interested in purchasing this jet. What's known right now? Although the F-47's weapon arsenal is yet to be disclosed, it might be used to fire air-to-air missiles as well as precision-guided air-to-surface missiles. And according to some experts, fast and precise ballistic missiles launched from an aircraft are more difficult for air defense systems to counter as compared to ground-launched ones. Not just that, by acquiring this aircraft, Israel could potentially target Iran and the Houthis in Yemen from a safe distance. That's crucial, as they approximately fall within the striking capacity of this jet. Now, Israel, just for context, has already approved a plan to purchase two combat squadrons of F-35 and F-15 advanced fighter jets from America. However, it's apparent that the country is looking for more options to shore up its defense capabilities at a time when Iran's military poses a realistic challenge in the region. A quick look now at the global headlines at this hour, taking you around the world in 120 seconds.
2: India and Japan reaffirm commitment to deepen defense and strategic ties. As Defense Minister Rajnath Singh

0: protest in Delhi. A deadly landslide at an illegal gold mine about 50 kilometers from the town of Poboua in the Central African Republic killed at least 100 people. Belgium's largest wildfire in a century is now under control, as per authorities, after a seven-day fight in the High Fens Nature Reserve, involving hundreds of firefighters. Palestinians attend a funeral in Gaza City for 50 people whose remains were recovered from war rubble, including 20 children. According to Gaza Civil Defense, there are still 8,000 bodies under the rubble. China holds robot conference in Beijing, drawing hundreds of visitors to watch robots engage in fights and do household chores. More than 300 companies are attending the World Robot Conference. Number of Americans filing claims for unemployment benefits slips, suggesting that the labor market remains stable. Initial claims for state unemployment benefits fell by 6,000 to a seasonally adjusted 206,000 for the week.
1: It's now telling you about a chilling murder that has shaken Telangana in India days after a school principal there was found murdered inside her residence. A shocking twist has emerged, extremely disturbing. Investigators say two class 10 students were allegedly behind the murder. Now, the police theory at this point is chilling, to say the least. The two accused were allegedly addicted to marijuana and were fond of partying, allegedly. And they were in need of money. One of them also carried a grudge against the victim, the school principal. After being ousted from the school hostel, investigators say the two accused allegedly spent days planning the theft. 5 days before the murder, the accused conducted a recce of the victim's house as well. They even studied the CCTV cameras around her residence. And then came August 11, the ill-fated day. The two accused allegedly entered the house by jumping over the compound wall, attacked the victim with a knife, but the victim recognized one of them. And when, during the attack, he lost the mask that he was wearing, the duo then allegedly stabbed her 27 times. They fled the scene with cash from the victim's house, allegedly, and two mobile phones. Initially, the police formed five teams, examined CCTV footage to identify the killers. They questioned students who had been absent after the murder as well. And the investigators noticed something strange. Two class 10 boys were suddenly spending money lavishly. The police detained them and they recovered 1.5 lakh rupees and an iPhone from one of them. Forensic examination of the cash reportedly found traces of human blood which matched to the victim, leading the police to the two alleged killers. Japan does not have a nuclear bomb, but it has something that is now drawing a lot of attention from China. A huge stockpile of plutonium. In fact, Beijing says that material could theoretically support thousands of nuclear warheads. And as Donald Trump reshapes America's strategy, pushing traditional allies like South Korea away, fears are growing that Japan could face pressure to rethink the nuclear question. We decode this in our next report.
2: The world stands on the edge of a new nuclear danger. Decades of fragile deterrence are unraveling at breakneck speed. Power vacuums, shifting alliances, and sudden strategic pivots are pushing rival nations to reconsider their ultimate defense options. A country shaped by nuclear tragedy, a policy built on restraint, a program built for energy, not war. For decades, Japan has held that line. But now, a fresh claim from China is pushing a different narrative. China has

0: has now put Japan's plutonium stockpile at the center of the debate. Chinese ambassador to Russia, Zhang Hanhui, claims Japan possesses enough plutonium to make about 5,500 nuclear warheads. The Chinese claim focuses on Japanese capability, not intent, but even that is enough to stir strategic concern. But there is an important distinction. Plutonium is not itself a nuclear bomb. It's a radioactive material produced during nuclear reactions. Now, certain forms of plutonium can be used as fuel in reactors, while plutonium-239 can also be used in nuclear weapons if a country chooses to develop the necessary weapons program. Japan's nuclear infrastructure is vast. Before the Fukushima disaster, it operated over 50 reactors. Today, around 33 reactors remain operable, with 15 restarted and more in the pipeline. Tokyo has been clear and consistent. It does not possess, produce, or allow nuclear weapons. Its plutonium is declared, tracked, and monitored under international safeguards, particularly by the IAEA. Japan is the only country ever to have suffered nuclear attacks at Hiroshima and Nagasaki in 1945. Its government continues to uphold those three non-nuclear principles. Japan will not possess, manufacture, or permit the introduction of nuclear weapons into its territory. The Chinese claim hinting at Japan's nuclear intention is without any solid reason. Yet the timing of the claim comes at a time when wars are raging in Russia, Ukraine, and West Asia. Amid this, America's security strategy is changing. It is moving away from its traditional allies in Europe and Asia. Trump has ordered a substantial reduction in US-South Korea military exercises, arguing that large drills are costly and unnecessarily provocative towards North Korea. He has also stressed his relationship with Kim Jong-un and wants to revive diplomacy with Pyongyang.
1: And I know Kim Jong-un very well, and he's going to be fine. As long as we have a smart president, he's going to be fine. If we have a dumb president, then he's probably not going to be so fine.
2: Are you expecting to meet with him later this year?
1: Yeah, I will be.
0: Now, North Korea is a nuclear power. South Korea estimates North Korea possesses between 80 and 120 nuclear warheads. That creates a difficult calculation for Tokyo. Japan faces a nuclear-armed North Korea, a rapidly expanding Chinese military, and a US alliance whose future posture is being debated. Bureau Report, WION, World is One.

0: Meanwhile, tensions continue to simmer in the Korean Peninsula. On a day where Pyongyang's military prowess is a matter of discussion, both Japan and South Korea have reported missile launches from North Korea. In fact, South Korea's military said North Korea fired 10 short-range ballistic missiles from an area near the capital. This was a few hours ago. While earlier, Japan's government and Coast Guard also issued a statement suspecting a ballistic missile strike towards the sea. But then even as the tensions continue to escalate, diplomacy appears to be suffering at this point. North Korea has denied any direct communication between the North Korean leader and the U.S. president, in effect, rejecting Trump's claim of recent contact. Pyongyang also dismissed Washington's recent decision to scale down the joint military drills with South Korea, insisting U.S. policy towards the North remains antagonistic. So clearly, the North Korean leadership is not impressed. In fact, Kim's sister said Pyongyang is more focused on the fact that the annual military exercises are still continuing than on the recent decision to reduce the military drill scale. A part of the long statement by Kim Jong-un's sister reads, I'm quoting from it, reducing the scale or duration of the drills does not change the provocative and aggressive nature of such military exercises. And the comments come after Trump, remember, stated that he would be meeting the North Korean leader later this year, seeking to revive the bond that he claims to have struck. Trump met the North Korean leader three times during his first term. And their last meeting was in 2019. The summits produced few tangible developments as such, as far as the nuclear issue is concerned, and they haven't yet met in Trump's second term. Addressing reporters, meanwhile, at the White House, Trump reaffirmed what he called his friendly relationship with Kim Jong-un and highlighted how it was important that they get along.
1: I didn't like the fact that we're doing these massive military exercises really against North Korea. It was, an exercise against North Korea. When I'm friendly with him, when we have, I don't see anything happening for certainly 2.5 years. It's not going to happen with me. But I don't see anything happening.

Over the last few days, U.S. President Donald Trump's special assistant, Natalie Hoff, has been at the center of a major political row. In fact, the mystery around her influence is only deepening. It's now come to light that she worked at the White House without security clearance, that too for over a year. But how did that happen? Remember, Hoff is perceived to be the ultimate gatekeeper to Donald Trump, has often been spotted with him in the last few months. Not just that, she was also one of the few people to have accompanied Donald Trump on that military jet on the way back from the NATO summit in Turkey. According to American news portal MS Now, Harp repeatedly declined to seek a routine security clearance, normally obtained by White House staffers. The reason for this remains a mystery, though. After concerns were expressed by security officials, the US president himself reportedly intervened, and she finally received the clearance only in the last few months after filling out a form which basically collects and probes the background information, including past residences, the financial history, foreign contacts. Harp also received multiple extensions to complete the necessary paperwork. Why does this matter, you wonder? According to the report, Harp works very closely with Trump, which gives her access to the most sensitive information. In fact, more than other senior White House officials. Not just that, the report claims that there have been subtle but unsuccessful moves to limit her alleged round-the-clock access to Trump. And when asked about the latest revelation, the White House press secretary stressed that Harp has a security clearance like everyone else and is a loyal member of Trump's team. Now, let's just also look at how exactly Harp became acquainted with Trump in the first place. In 2015, the 35-year-old California resident completed her MBA. 5 years later, she joined a news channel, reportedly, where she worked as a presenter for 2 years. In 2022, she joined Trump as his personal secretary. After assuming office in January last year, Trump announced her as his special as well as executive assistant. As per the publicly available records, drawing an annual salary of $150,000. And their association has also come under the lens, with reports indicating that she wrote a slew of adoring letters to Trump in the past, reportedly, with the U.S. president yet to explicitly clear the air on her influence. The speculation is likely to continue.

For millions of people, a sugary drink is part of everyday life at times, whether it's with a meal, during a break, while relaxing. Now, new research suggests that this daily habit may carry a more serious health risk and consequence than previously recognized. A study by researchers from Massachusetts

General Hospital and Harvard Medical School, involving more than 112,000 people, has found a link between daily sugary drink consumption and stomach cancer. According to the study, people who drank at least one sugary soft drink a day had 2.45 times the risk of developing stomach cancer as compared with those who did not drink sugar-sweetened beverages. And among women, the risk was about 3 times higher, while men faced about twice the risk. And the researchers say this is the first study to identify an association between sugary drink consumption and stomach cancer risks. Now, what exactly counts as a sugary drink? The term includes regular soft drinks, colas, sports drinks that basically contain added sugars. Once consumed, these sugars are quickly absorbed into the bloodstream, prompting the body to release insulin and process the extra energy, just to put this simply. And over time, frequent high sugar intake can contribute to weight gain and insulin resistance, and may also affect inflammation and other metabolic processes. The researchers also point to other possible links to stomach cancer, including weight gain, insulin resistance, steroid hormone imbalance, inflammation, DNA damage. And they stress that their findings do not prove that sugary drinks cause cancer. Rather, this was an observational study. Much of the information was self-reported, with some health and family history data being incomplete. They say further studies are required to determine whether sugar itself is driving the increased risk. But for now, the message is that not one soft drink causes cancer, but that an everyday habit could deserve a closer look and more research. Shifting focus now to the Central African Republic. A landslide at an illegal gold mine there has killed at least 100 people. The accident took place at this mining site, which lies about 50 kilometers from the Central African town of Babua. Visuals on your screen now showing a part of the ground at the huge open pit mining site where hundreds of artisanal miners work, break away and bury people in its paths. Survivors were taken to the hospital while the search operations continue. The exact number of people who were in the mine at the time of the cave-in remains unknown. The public prosecutor, in a statement, said the landslide is believed to have been caused by the collapse of several underground tunnels in which miners were operating. He announced a judicial inquiry has been opened. Small-scale artisanal miners are common in different parts of Africa, despite regulations criminalizing them, as unemployment continues to drive people to abandoned or unused mines to earn a living. The mining sites often operate with weak safety standards, leading to repeated incidents. At least 40 people have died in several mining incidents in the Central African Republic this year alone. And before we go on any further, a quick look at what else is lined up for you on the show tonight. A joke about a patriotic song has put one of China's biggest comedy stars under probe. We tell you more. We tell you all about the fastest known star in the Milky Way and what has emerged. Who were the best-dressed celebrities of summer 2026? We get you the lowdown. All this and a lot more coming up.

A joke about a patriotic song has put one of China's biggest comedy stars under official investigation. A popular comedian, actor, television host

is reportedly being investigated after performing a modified version of a well-known Chinese patriotic song. This was during a show in Wuhan in the month of July. This song celebrates Chinese guerrilla fighters who fought the Japanese forces during the Sino-Japanese War, fought from 1937 to 1945. The conflict remains central, remember, to China's official narrative of national struggle and sacrifice. In 2019, the song was included in a list of 100 songs selected by the Communist Party's Central Committee to mark the 70th anniversary of the founding of the People's Republic of China. That's the context. And according to the Chinese media reports and videos posted online, he changed a part of the song's lyrics and added jokes, including lines in which he reportedly appeared to pray to Buddha. And Wuhan officials reportedly say he had secured approval for his performance but had not disclosed that he would alter the lyrics. And the city's Culture and Tourism Bureau has now launched a probe after receiving a complaint. Officials are reportedly examining whether he violated the rules requiring performers to submit their material for approval before taking the stage. Let's just take you back to the 2010s. Chinese media reportedly praised him for attracting younger audiences to the genre. Comedy has reportedly also provided a rare space for indirect criticism of contemporary life in the country. But then that space is narrowing. And as the authorities tighten controls over artistic expression under President Xi Jinping, officials have reportedly pushed artists to align their work with the Communist Party priorities and have tightened scrutiny of material seen as challenging the official political or historical narratives. And in the year 2021, China made insulting or defaming national heroes and martyrs a criminal offense. Now, this comedian is not alone. In 2023, a Chinese comedy company was fined about $2 million after the comedian compared two stray dogs chasing a squirrel to the Chinese military. Civilizing the native. It was a common narrative peddled by colonial powers. However, it seems the colonial hangover continues. The UK is now handing booklets to asylum seekers, preaching appropriate behavior. What exactly is that? To start off with, let's tell you more about this document. The 9-page document telling asylum seekers that women do not need permission for a male relative to work, study, travel, earn their money, and choose their life partner. And in an inherent assumption about their mindset, the booklet basically tells them not to commit domestic abuse and rape, citing the drastic consequences involved. That's not even all. The UK Home Office instructs the asylum seekers to not make kissing noises, sexual comments, or rude gestures at someone, irrespective of whether they are in public spaces, with friends, or alone. On its part, though, the UK Home Office stressed that asylum seekers need to be apprised of the local laws, which may differ from those in their home countries, so that they stay out of trouble. Justifying the booklet, the UK Prime Minister told the media, I'm quoting, "We have a very clear principle. If you break UK law, you will be removed from the country." Now, this also comes in the wake of sexual offence convictions of foreign nationals in the UK, remember, increasing by 62% from 2021 to 2024. And as per the available data, the rate of increase in this 4-year period itself was higher among foreigners than British nationals. The UK's government move did not sit well with the opposition. For instance, the Green Party's Jenny Jones told Sky News, I'm quoting, "This is a dangerous and unnecessary move by the Home Office, which feeds into right-wing tropes and fuels misinformation around migrants and people seeking asylum." On the other hand, the Reform UK leader Farage hit out at the UK Home Office for spending so much money on these booklets instead of not allowing the entry of the illegal immigrants. Also, why has this become such a big talking point? With close to 93,000 people applying for asylum in the UK from April 2025 to March 2026, illegal immigration has become the subject of a heated political debate.

And while the UK has every right to expect residents to follow its rules, a key question arises. Is it right to stereotype people in such a way from certain countries? It is high time that governments realized this is not okay. 15 Focus, let's tell you about what's happening deep in the heart of our galaxy. A cosmic race has shattered all known speed limits. Scientists have basically spotted a daredevil star sprinting right on the brink of total destruction. The star was detected with the European Southern Observatory's Very Large Telescope. Let's tell you about the incredible story of the fastest star ever recorded in human history.

0: look up at the night sky and the universe seems frozen in time. We know Earth races around the sun, but we imagine the distant stars stand still. But in reality, they do not. Space is a wild, turbulent arena where trillions of fiery giants hurtle through the dark at breathtaking speeds. Nowhere is that motion more extreme than at the center of the Milky Way. Lurking there is Sagittarius, a star, a supermassive black hole packed with the mass of 4 million suns. Its gravitational pull is so violent that nothing escapes its grip, not even light. Astronomers peering into this chaotic core have just uncovered something unprecedented. They call it S301. It is a rogue star, caught in a deadly cosmic dance, skimming closer to the monster black hole than anything ever seen before.
1: Now we have discovered a star which comes 10 times closer to the black hole than our current best star. And 10 times closer. It's hard to imagine a factor 10. Maybe the best way to think about it is imagine your salary goes up by a factor 10 all of a sudden. That's a huge improvement. And that's the same type of improvement we are getting here. Our measurements will be better because we come closer to the black hole. We get closer to the object of interest. And so if we feel better the forces of the black hole, we more precisely can see the gravitational effects. And this is why this star is so wonderful.
0: As S301 plunges toward the abyss, the black hole slingshots it forward with terrifying force. The star accelerates to a mind-boggling 25,000 kilometers per second. That is more than 8% of the speed of light. At this rate, it could travel from Earth to the Moon in just 15 seconds. This is not just a new speed record. It is a golden scientific breakthrough. And finally, the black hole. It will push Albert Einstein's general theory of relativity to its absolute limits, proving once again that the universe is far wilder than we ever dared to imagine. And we are only slowly starting to realize the little known wonders of our cosmic neighborhood.
2: For A-listers in showbiz, the summer of 2026 has been one to remember, to say the least. From blockbusters on the big screen to key fashion outings and moments, the calendar has been packed, and with each outing, a few celebrities managed to stand out for their head-turning looks and styles. In our next report, we are looking at some of the best-dressed celebrities of summer 2026.
3: It's the year of Anne Hathaway. With multiple releases in tow, Hathaway is also witnessing a glorious period in her personal life with her third pregnancy. The star stepped out in style on numerous occasions, from crop tops to jumpsuits and princessy gowns. Hathaway penned a new chapter in maternity fashion through the promotions of The Odyssey and more.

0: Next on the list is Zendaya. She is ruling the box office with both The Odyssey and Spider-Man Brand New Day, and hitting headlines for her head-turning looks. But beyond her outfits, Zendaya is also acing the accessory game. From a spider brooch to 3,000 years old earrings, there are plenty of lessons in styling there. For Dua Lipa, the summer 2026 fashion has been all about mixing playful streetwear with elegant picks. She also entered the list of most stylish celebrity brides in Chanel's Haute Couture dress, entirely hand-embroidered. It featured 480,000 beads and a 2-meter train. At 49, Nicole Kidman is reinventing herself like never before. Her most talked-about summer look was a Chanel black dress. Fans defined it as the ultimate revenge dress, and so did the creative director when he pointed out that those were its precise origins. Even though fans await official photos of Taylor Swift's wedding dress, her other standout summer looks blended romantic tailoring, effortless street style, and high fashion red carpet statements like never before. The summer season also bore witness to unusual and quirky combinations. Charlize Theron nailed the promotional dressing for The Odyssey when she paired satin shorts with a formal blazer. Hailey Bieber proved flip-flops may just be the new shoes, and Jennifer Lopez sparked a controversy with a 17-inch wide brim sun hat at the Wimbledon 2026 men's singles final.
1: Let's now show you the gravitas image of the day. For this, we are taking you to Bulgaria. A few thousand white-clad followers of the Universal White Brotherhood Society performed rituals during a 3-day meet at the Glacier Lake. Every year, devotees of the society, which combines a form of Christianity with Indian mysticism, celebrate their divine new year high up in Bulgaria's meadows.

Let's now also focus on a big question hanging in the air, the answer to which determines a lot. The U.S. Treasury Secretary has stressed that ramping up economic sanctions against Iran means that America is less likely to return to heavy military operations against the country. So we're asking, does this imply that Trump is seeking a face saver as Iran remains firm on its position? And what lies ahead? A look also at the key major events coming in from around the world over the next 24 hours. DNP's Mirza Fakhrul Islam will be sworn in as the president of Bangladesh on Friday. He defeated the opposition's joint candidate in the country's first contested presidential election in 35 years. The Union Home Minister of India will undertake a two-day visit to West Bengal Siliguri from Friday onwards. He will be chairing a high-level border security meeting. India will host the 12 BRICS Communication Ministers meeting in Pune on Friday. The meeting will be chaired by the Union Minister Jyotiraditya Scindia and will deliberate on strengthening cooperation in information and communication technologies. With that, it's a wrap on this edition of Gravitas Tonight. This is me, Molly Gambhir, signing off. Thanks very much for watching. Stay tuned.

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1: The Israeli drone is above our heads all the time in Lebanon. Around 169 buildings have been totally reduced to rubble. Every time there's a warning, they just come to the

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Some of the Lebanese people enjoying their time, and some others forcibly displaced. From the southern suburb of Beirut, I'm Ghadi Francis for WEON, World is One.

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1: In the last 12 months, India's defense technology has taken some big steps forward. INS Mahendragiri is bringing stealth sensors and networked systems to the sea. Rustam is giving the forces an unmanned eye that can stay aloft for hours. And INS Malwan is designed to hunt submarines in shallow coastal waters. How do you stop a swarm of drones? That is where Bhargavastra comes in. India's indigenous counter-drone system is designed to detect and deal with unmanned aerial threats, including multiple drones approaching a protected area. But the threat is not always in the sky. Out at sea, India needs warships that can see first. Commissioned this year, Mahendragiri is the sixth Project 17A stealth frigate to join the Indian Navy. Mahendragiri's design is intended to reduce its signature, making it harder for an adversary to detect and track. Developed by the Aeronautical Development Establishment, Rustam is an indigenous family of medium-altitude, long-endurance, unmanned aerial vehicles developed for the Indian Armed Forces. Commissioned in July 2026 at Karwar, INS Malwan is the second Mahi-class anti-submarine warfare shallow watercraft to join the Indian Navy. Built by Cochin Shipyard, the vessel has more than 80% indigenous content, a sign of how much of the technology and engineering behind India's naval capability is now being developed and integrated at home.

Welcome back. You're watching Beyond Pulse with me, Diksha Bisla. Let's start with the headlines. Iran's foreign ministry condemns newly announced U.S. economic and trade sanctions, claiming they target Iranians and amount to economic terrorism and crimes against humanity.

A slope collapses at an open pit mine in Policarpa in Colombia's southwestern Merino department, killing 13 workers and injuring 7, according to the authorities. As in Vladimir Putin inspects the open sarcophagus of medieval warrior Prince Dmitry Donskoy, whose remains were recently uncovered during restoration work at Moscow's Cathedral of the Archangel, lying within the Kremlin fortress.

Japan's Minister of Defense, Shinjiro Koizumi, who is on an official visit to India, called on Prime Minister Narendra Modi. Prime Minister recalled his detailed discussions with Prime Minister Sanae Takaichi during her recent visit to India. The government allows duty-free imports of 10 lakh tons of raw sugar under tariff rate quota till October 31st amid rising prices of the sweetener in local markets. The move is aimed at enhancing domestic availability and capping price rise. Bangladesh's parliament elects a stalwart of the country's new ruling party to the presidency after the post fell vacant last month following the resignation of the former president, who was a close ally of ousted Prime Minister Sheikh Hasina. The Indian women's hockey team booked their place in the second round of the World Cup after a goalless draw with England. Both the Indian men's and women's team are through to the last eight.

0: Russian missile salvos found Kyiv, leaving 16 dead and about 40 injured in a devastating blitz. Moscow unleashes a brutal double offensive, hammering major cities while pushing deeper across the front lines. Our next story brings you the latest report from Kyiv and from the Ukrainian front lines, showing how advancing Russian ground forces and heavy airstrikes are forcing urgent Ukrainian evacuations. Take a look.
1: The sky over Kyiv turned brutal in seconds. Sirens screamed, then came the impact. A deadly attack ripped through the city as Russian missiles struck with force and precision. Air defenses fired back, but the barrage kept coming. The Ukrainian Air Force says Russia's bombardment also included cruise missiles and fast-flying jet-powered drones that put further strain on air defenses. On the ground, for Ukrainians, it's a never-ending nightmare.
2: It's really difficult. I was inside the building at the time, so to speak, and when it hit, well, I just don't even remember. I can't say anything. My car was parked there, but it was thrown over there and burned to the ground. It seemed like there were two strikes.
3: The explosions were terrifying, getting closer and closer one after another. We weren't injured, but about 100 meters away, in the bathroom, the tiles fell. It was really scary.
1: This deadly attack comes as a fierce retaliatory wave following a series of Ukrainian long-range drone strikes aimed at military facilities deep inside Russian territory. Moscow has answered with overwhelming aerial firepower, coordinating massive missile barrages with an aggressive summer ground push designed to overwhelm Ukrainian frontline defenses. Russian commanders claim their forces have captured 19 settlements across southeastern regions. The dual pressure of continuous airstrikes and rapid territorial advances is putting immense strain on Ukrainian logistics and civil infrastructure. The crisis is escalating rapidly on the ground, facing heavy artillery barrages and incoming troops. Ukrainian authorities have issued urgent, mandatory evacuation orders across the Dnipropetrovsk region. In the hard-hit Synelnikovo district, officials have ordered the immediate transfer of 2,000 children and their families from 16 vulnerable settlements. Ukrainian commanders are putting up a strong fight as frontline positions draw dangerously closer to major urban centers. On the other hand, depleted Patriot batteries mean that Ukraine is unable to protect its skies as Russia increases the intensity of attacks. Bureau report, WION, World is One.
0: Moving on, the Houthi rebels are reportedly plotting to seize land along the Bab el-Mandeb Strait, which would allow them to further threaten the vital shipping artery. Now, there had been a military build-up by the Houthis and that their plans were illustrated by repeated targeting of ports, docks, civilian infrastructure, ships and government naval capabilities. The Yemeni government forces, they battle them near the waterway and they claim that the rebels are planning to advance south from their current territory. Such an assault, if successful, it could cement Houthi control over one of the world's busiest shipping lanes, which the Iran-backed rebels have disrupted with attacks on passing vessels since the Gaza war broke out in 2023. It would also extend the hold of Tehran and its allies to a second vital waterway in the Middle East, after Iran closed the Strait of Hormuz in its war with the United States. While the Houthis currently do not control coastal areas directly on the strait, but they hold the key port city of Hodeidah to the north and have repeatedly attacked ships in the Red Sea. With Iran's closure of Hormuz, Bab al-Mandeb has gained increased importance as a transit route for Saudi oil. The narrow waterway connects the Red Sea and via the Suez Canal, the Mediterranean, to the Indian Ocean. In recent weeks, the rebels have launched their deadliest attacks in years on Yemeni government forces. They've also begun targeting Yemen's port city of Mocha, which lies close to Bab al-Mandeb, as well as military sites near the strait and government-controlled islands in the Red Sea. Major General Sadiq Duwair, the spokesperson for the government-affiliated National Resistance Forces, he said that controlled areas bordering the strait, he said the rebels are striving to secure a foothold in Bab al-Mandeb. Three Houthi military sources say that their group was preparing to launch an operation to seize areas south of Hodeidah. They said about 2,000 fighters had been deployed to front lines along Yemen's western coast in the provinces of Taiz and Hodeidah, along with rocket launchers. Now, earlier this month, the group denied that it sought to charge ships for passage through Bab al-Mandeb after they were accused of trying to imitate Iran's efforts to impose tolls on the Strait of Hormuz. Now, remember, in July, Yemen became the latest country to be dragged into the West Asia war when the Houthis upended the 2022 truce with Yemen's UN-recognized government.

It is something that nobody has seen before. From speed to maneuverability to payload, no existing jet in the world even comes close to it. Now, these words of U.S. President Donald Trump, they continue to resonate as anticipation builds around America's F-47 stealth fighter jet. As the global arms race heats up, Israel is now reportedly eyeing this jet. Take a look at this. In March last year, Trump, along with U.S. Secretary of War Pete Hegseth, showed an artistic rendering of the sixth-generation aircraft. However, only a small part of the aircraft and the landing gear was visible. The jet is named after Donald Trump, who is the 47th President of the United States. While the F-47 program remains mired in secrecy, a few details have come to the fore. This will be the world's first sixth-generation jet and shall be manufactured by Boeing, with its first flight likely in 2028. According to U.S. Air Force Chief Ken Wilspach, it is being designed to achieve top speed exceeding Mach 2 while maintaining extreme stealth.

0: else. It can also strike targets at least 1,850 kilometers away and will have capabilities to counter the most sophisticated adversaries. Now, this is intended to replace the F-22 fighter jet, which is a fifth-generation jet, potent for ground attack and electronic warfare. Now, F-47 will also have a new generation of sensors, which are capable of fusing battlefield data across land, sea, and space domains. According to reports, a budgetary allocation of $3.45 billion was made towards the F-47 program in the fiscal year 2026. While the aircraft price hasn't been revealed yet, the U.S. Air Force has decided to procure at least 185 F-47 jets. However, there is one more reason why this aircraft will stand out. Listen in to what Trump had to say about it.
1: But this plane flies with drones. It flies with many, many drones, as many as you want. And it's a technology that's new, but it doesn't fly by itself. It flies with many drones, as many as we want, and that's something that no other plane can do.
0: Well, according to reports, F-47 is expected to feature advanced artificial intelligence capabilities. It will also have the ability to control a swarm of AI-driven drones from its cockpit. These drones can perform tasks such as penetrating high-threat areas, conducting reconnaissance, jamming enemy systems, and acting as decoys. This will allow F-47 jets to operate at a safe distance from its bases. And this is not all. Some experts have also suggested that this aircraft could potentially be operated remotely. However, it is worth noting that U.S. has long refused to sell its F-22 fighter jets to any other country, with an aim to preserve its air superiority over other militaries. In case of F-47, though, reports indicated that Japan may be allowed to acquire these jets. But why is Israel interested in purchasing this jet? Although F-47's weapon arsenal is yet to be disclosed, it might be used to fire air-to-air missiles as well as precision-guided air-to-surface missiles. According to some experts, fast and precise ballistic missiles launched from an aircraft, they are more difficult for air defense systems to counter as compared to ground-launched ones. Additionally, by acquiring this aircraft, Israel can potentially target Iran and Houthis in Yemen from a safe distance, as they approximately fall within the striking capacity of this jet. Now, Israel has already approved a plan to purchase two combat squadrons of F-35 and F-15 advanced fighter jets from the United States. However, it is apparent that the country is looking for more options to shore up its defense capabilities at a time when Iran's military poses a realistic challenge in West Asia. India and Japan signed a maritime security agreement and they agreed to deepen defense cooperation. This includes exploring joint development of naval ships and ship designs, expanding the use of India's shipbuilding capabilities under the Make in India initiative. While the agreement was reached during a meeting between Defense Minister Rajnath Singh and his Japanese counterpart Shinjiro Koizumi in New Delhi. Prime Minister Narendra Modi also met Koizumi later this evening. He said that India-Japan Special Strategic and Global Partnership is an important anchor for peace, stability and prosperity in the Indo-Pacific and beyond. Prime Minister Modi also recalled productive discussions with Prime Minister Sane Takaichi during her recent visit to India. The two sides signed a memorandum of arrangements on maritime security cooperation. They established a framework for closer coordination between the Indian Navy and Japan Maritime Self-Defense Force. The maritime deal comes as Japan undertakes a major shift in its defense and security policy under Prime Minister Sane Takaichi. Tokyo is strengthening security partnerships across the Indo-Pacific as it responds to China's expanding military capabilities and what it describes as the growing threat from North Korea's missile and nuclear programs. The two sides further agreed to bolster coordination for protection of sea lines of communication through reciprocal naval ship and unit visits, joint exercises, personnel and subject matter expert exchanges, as well as logistical support. Now, this includes access to port, repair and maintenance facilities. The latest turn of events, the Jharkhand High Court has stayed the Jharkhand state government's announcement of cancelling the appointment of government employees through 11th to 13th Jharkhand Public Service.

this commission's examinations. Now, the ruling brings significant relief to over 450 candidates who had already cleared the exams, completed documentation and had been posted in government rolls. The court held that the government's notification violated the principles of natural justice and asked the state to file its reply by September 15th, when the case will be heard afresh. This ruling has upturned the demand by the students who were preparing for these examinations. Aspirants had been protesting in Ranchi since July 25th over widespread irregularities and corruption in state recruitment exams. Students demanded the cancellation of tainted enough selection commission exams, a probe into recruitments conducted in 2014, and the arrest of JPSC officials. In response to the protest, Chief Minister Hemant Soren had met with the protesting students and promised a complete overhaul, prompting the students to call off their agitation. The government, bending to the demands of the students, issued a notification cancelling recruitment process across JPSC and JSSC, covering key roles such as deputy collectors, civil judges, assistant professors, drug inspectors and assistant engineers. The High Court's decision to stay the government's cancellation has given this whole episode a sharp turn. Despite the government siding with the protesters, the fate of these examinations has now moved from the streets to the courts. The battle over the Shiv Sena's name and its iconic bow and arrow symbol is now before the Supreme Court. The Uddhav Thackeray faction has challenged the Election Commission's decision, recognizing the Eknath Shinde-led faction as the Shiv Sena and allotting it the bow and arrow symbol. While appearing for the Uddhav camp, senior advocate Kapil Sibal has made a strong constitutional argument. He told the Supreme Court that if the legislative majority is allowed to take over the identity of the political party, you'll bring black split through the back door. Now, the Thackeray faction is seeking either the Shiv Sena name and bow and arrow symbol, or failing that, a freeze on both. At the centre of this legal battle is the 10th schedule of the Constitution, India's anti-defection law. The Shiv Sena split goes back to June 2022. Eknath Shinde and a majority of Shiv Sena MLAs rebelled against then-Chief Minister Uddhav Thackeray. The political crisis eventually resulted in the collapse of the Maha Vikas Aghadi government and the formation of a new government led by Eknath Shinde. The dispute then moved to the Election Commission. In February 2023, the poll panel recognized the Shinde faction as the real Shiv Sena and allotted it the party name and the bow and arrow symbol. The Uddhav Thackeray faction challenged that decision before the Supreme Court. The key argument from the Uddhav camp is this: a political party and its legislature party are not the same thing. Kapil Sibal has argued that a majority of MLAs cannot simply become the political party because they have greater numbers in the legislature. The Supreme Court itself has examined this distinction during the hearings. The bench has observed that under the existing legal framework, the political party exercises control over its legislature party, and that a legislative majority cannot necessarily determine the identity of the political party. Sibal has also argued that the Election Commission relied too heavily on the numerical strength of the MLAs while deciding the party and symbol dispute. So what does split through the back door actually mean? Now, for that, we need to understand the 10th schedule. The anti-defection law was introduced into the Constitution in 1985. It provides for disqualification of elected representatives who voluntarily give up membership of their political party or vote against the party direction, subject to specified exceptions. But there was once an important exception. A one-third split in a legislature party could protect defecting legislators from disqualification. That provision was removed through the 91st Constitutional Amendment in 2003. Today, the key protection in case of a merger, and for a merger to qualify, at least two-thirds of the members of the legislature party must agree to it. Now, let's take a look at some of the top stories making headlines across India this hour. Senior officials of the Ministry of Education engaged with representatives on issues concerning the strengthening of India's higher education ecosystem. The discussion centered on institutional quality, excellence and opportunities for students. According to a statement shared by the delegation, the engagement took stock of key priorities and initiatives aimed at improving the quality of higher education and strengthening institutions.
The Union Cabinet has approved the establishment of a bench of the High Court of Jammu and Kashmir and Ladakh in Ladakh. This is a move aimed at improving access to justice for residents.

Yes, Puri's liquor case in Gujarat's Bhavnagar district has risen to 8. Over 30 people are reportedly undergoing treatment at different hospitals. The probe into the case has now been handed over to the state monitoring cell. As authorities widen their probe into the alleged supply and distribution of duplicate liquor in the district, police have so far arrested 13 accused. Tensions escalated at Kolkata's Jadavpur University after members of the Akhil Bharatiya Vidyarthi Parishad staged a protest against the Students' Federation of India. The ABVP members alleged that SFI members were involved in a ruckus on the campus. The protest came after a confrontation between the SFI members and police personnel outside the university as tensions rose in the area. The Indian women's hockey team are through to the second stage of the World Cup. India secured a draw against England in the Netherlands to join their men's counterparts in the last stage. After a draw against Olympic silver medalist China and an emphatic 6-1 victory over South Africa, India needed only a draw to guarantee qualification, while higher-ranked England needed a victory. And India held on for a 0-0 result to qualify for the last eight. India goalkeeper Bichu Devi was the star of the show as she made crucial saves in the dying moments to ensure the score remains goalless. There were celebrations all around in the Indian camp after the final whistle. India finished second in Pool D, thereby joining table toppers China in the next round. India finished the pool unbeaten despite having the likes of world number 4 China and world number 7 England in the group. India faced world number 1 and defending champions Netherlands in the first match of the second pool phase on Friday. The second stage of the tournament sees the 8 qualified teams divided into 2 further groups. Points will be carried forward and the top 2 teams from each of the 2 groups in the second stage will qualify for the semi-finals. Trouble in Govinda and Sunita Ahuja's marriage has been making headlines for months now, amid reports of a possible divorce. Now, Govinda's manager, Shashi Sinha, has confirmed that Sunita has withdrawn her divorce case against the actor. Sunita was recently spotted at a court in Bandra, Mumbai, though the reason for the visit was not immediately clear. Reacting to the controversy, Govinda's manager, Shashi Sinha, said that he was disappointed by how the couple's personal matters played out in the media. He said there was no need for the issue to reach this stage, adding that fights happen in every family and can be resolved. Sinha added that Govinda had no reaction to the latest development, yet saying that it happened some time back. He appealed for everyone involved, Govinda, Sunita and their children, to act wisely. Rumours of trouble in their marriage, they began gaining momentum last February after Sunita spoke about their relationship in several interviews. The couple had also sparked reconciliation rumours last year. Govinda and Sunita married in March 1987. They have 2 children, daughter Tina and son Yashvardhan. It remains to be seen how the situation unfolds. That's all we have for you in this bulletin. But before we slip into a very short break, here's a quick look at the images drawing our attention from around the world. Stay tuned, you're watching Beyond World is One.

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1: The Israeli drone is above our heads all the time in Lebanon. Around 169 buildings have been totally reduced to rubble. Every time there's a warning, they just come to this public area where there are around 200 tents and they reside for a while and then they go back to their home. Some of the Lebanese people enjoying their time and some others forcibly displaced.
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1: In-depth coverage of global issues broken down into facts, figures, and simple words. 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

0: No matter what your day throws at you, stay in the spa state of mind with the Kohler Spa at home.
1: In the last 12 months, India's defense technology has taken some big steps forward. INS Mahendragiri is bringing stealth sensors and networked systems to the sea. Rustam is giving the forces an unmanned eye that can stay aloft for hours. And INS Malwan is designed to hunt submarines in shallow coastal waters. How do you stop a swarm of drones? That is where Bhargavastra comes in. India's indigenous counter-drone system is designed to detect and deal with unmanned aerial threats, including multiple drones approaching a protected area. But the threat is not always in the sky. Out at sea, India needs warships that can see first. Commissioned this year, Mahendragiri is the sixth Project 17A stealth frigate to join the Indian Navy. Mahendragiri's design is intended to reduce its signature, making it harder for an adversary to detect and track. Developed by the Aeronautical Development Establishment, Rustam is an indigenous family of medium-altitude, long-endurance, unmanned aerial vehicles developed for the Indian Armed Forces. Commissioned in July 2026 at Karwar, INS Malwan is the second Mahi-class anti-submarine warfare shallow watercraft to join the Indian Navy. Built by Cochin Shipyard, the vessel has more than 80% indigenous content, a sign of how much of the technology and engineering behind India.

Welcome back to We on Wilders One. We are glad you're watching. Time now for Fine Print. I'm Eric Njoka. Let's begin with the top stories. Iran's foreign ministry condemns newly announced U.S. economic and trade sanctions, claiming they target ordinary Iranians and amount to economic terrorism and crimes against humanity. A slope collapses at an open-pit mine in Policapa in Colombia's southwestern Nariño department, killing 13 workers and injuring 7. That's according to the authorities.

President Vladimir Putin inspects the open sarcophagus of medieval warrior Prince Dmitry Donskoy, whose remains were recently uncovered during restoration work at Moscow's Cathedral of the Archangel, lying within the Kremlin fortress.

Japan's Minister of Defense, Shinjiro Koizumi, who is on an official visit to India, called on Prime Minister Sri Narendra Modi. The Prime Minister recalled his detailed discussions with the Prime Minister, Sanae Takaichi, during her recent visit to India.

thousands of Tibetans in exile take part in a mass peace march in Dharamshala to protest China's policies in Tibet and they recently implemented law on promoting ethnic unity and progress. The government allows duty-free imports of 10 lakh tons of raw sugar and a tariff rate quota till October 31st amid rising prices of the sweetener in local markets. The move is aimed at enhancing domestic availability and curbing price rise. Bangladesh's parliament elects a swath of the country's new ruling party to the presidency after the post fell vacant last month following the resignation of the former president, who was a close ally of ousted Prime Minister Sheikh Hasina.

0: Japan does not have a nuclear bomb, but it has something that is now drawing intense attention from China, a huge stockpile of plutonium. Beijing says that material could theoretically support thousands of nuclear warheads. And as President Trump reshapes America's strategy, pushing traditional allies like South Korea away, fears are growing that Japan could face pressure to rethink the nuclear question.
1: The world stands on the edge of a new nuclear danger. Decades of fragile deterrence are unraveling at breakneck speed. Power vacuums, shifting alliances, and sudden strategic pivots are pushing rival nations to reconsider their options. A country shaped by nuclear tragedy, a policy built on restraint, a program built for energy, not war. For decades, Japan has held that line. But now, a fresh claim from China is pushing a different narrative. China has now put Japan's plutonium stockpile at the center of the debate. Chinese ambassador to Russia, Zhang Hanhui, claims Japan possesses enough plutonium to make about 5,500 nuclear warheads. The Chinese claim focuses on Japanese capability, not intent, but even that is enough to stir strategic concern. But there is an important distinction. Plutonium is not itself a nuclear bomb. It's a radioactive material produced during nuclear reactions. Now, certain forms of plutonium can be used as fuel in reactors, while plutonium-239 can also be used in nuclear weapons if a country chooses to develop the necessary weapons program. Japan's nuclear infrastructure is vast. Before the Fukushima disaster, it operated over 50 reactors. Today, around 33 reactors remain operable, with 15 restarted and more in the pipeline. Tokyo has been clear and consistent. It does not possess, produce, or allow nuclear weapons. Its plutonium is declared, tracked, and monitored under international safeguards.

0: regards, particularly by the IAEA. And the country ever to have suffered nuclear attacks at Hiroshima and Nagasaki in 1945. Its government continues to uphold those three non-nuclear principles. Japan will not possess, manufacture, or permit the introduction of nuclear weapons into its territory. Clearly, the Chinese claim hinting at Japan's nuclear intention is without any solid reason. Yet the timing of the claim comes at a time when wars are raging in Russia, Ukraine, and West Asia. Amid this, America's security strategy is changing. It is moving away from its traditional allies in Europe and Asia. Trump has ordered a substantial reduction in US-South Korea military exercises, arguing that large drills are costly and unnecessarily provocative towards North Korea. He has also stressed his relationship with Kim Jong-un and wants to revive diplomacy with Pyongyang.
1: And I know Kim Jong-un very well, and he's going to be fine. As long as we have a smart president, he's going to be fine. If we have a dumb president, then he's probably not going to be so fine.
2: Are you expecting to meet with him later this year?
1: Yeah, I will be.
0: Now, North Korea is a nuclear power. South Korea estimates North Korea possesses between 80 and 120 nuclear warheads. That creates a difficult calculation for Tokyo. Japan faces a nuclear-armed North Korea, a rapidly expanding Chinese military, and a U.S. alliance whose future posture is being debated. Bureau Report, WION, World is One.

0: Tension continues to simmer in the Korean Peninsula on a day where Pyongyang's military prowess is a matter of discussion. Both Japan and South Korea have reported missile launches from North Korea. South Korea's military says that North Korea fired 10 short-range ballistic missiles from an area near the capital. Malaya, Japan's government and Coast Guard also issued a statement suspecting a ballistic missile strike towards the sea. But even as the tensions continue to escalate, diplomacy appears to be in limbo at this point. North Korea has denied any direct communication between leader Kim Jong-un and President Trump, in effect rejecting Trump's claim of recent contact. Pyongyang also dismissed Washington's recent decision to scale down joint military drills with South Korea, insisting U.S. policy towards the North remains antagonistic. In fact, Kim's sister said that Pyongyang is more focused on the fact that the annual military exercises are still continuing than on the recent decision to reduce the military drill scale. A part of the long statement by Kim Jong-un's sister reads, and I quote, "Reducing the scale or duration of the drills does not change the provocative and aggressive nature of such military exercises." The comments came after Trump stating that he would meet North Korean leader Kim Jong-un later this year, seeking to revive the bond he claims to have struck in his first term. Trump met the North Korean leader three times during his first term. Their last meeting was in 2019. The summits produced few tangible developments on the nuclear issue, and they haven't yet met in Trump's second term. Addressing reporters at the White House, Trump reaffirmed his friendly relationship with Kim and highlighted how it was important that they get along.
1: I didn't like the fact that we're doing these massive military exercises really against North Korea. It was a, you know, an exercise against North Korea. When I'm friendly with him, when we have, I don't see anything happening for certainly 2.5 years. It's not going to happen with me, but I don't see anything happening.
0: U.S. Ambassador to India Sajjo Gaur arrived in Leh, beginning the Ladakh leg of his two-day visit to Jammu and Kashmir and Ladakh. Gaur reportedly began the Ladakh leg with private sightseeing, but details of his itinerary have not been publicly disclosed. Gaur's visit is being reported as the first by a serving U.S. ambassador to Ladakh since the region was carved out as a separate Union territory in 2019. Gaur's trip to the Union territory comes a day after his visit to Srinagar, where he met Jammu and Kashmir Chief Minister Omar

0: Omar Abdullah, the U.S. envoy, had described Jammu and Kashmir as an important and beautiful part of India, a statement which did not go down well in Islamabad and drew a sharp reaction from its foreign office. The U.S. envoy was also expected to meet Tibetan spiritual leader the Dalai Lama, who has been staying in Ladakh. However, the proposed meeting was subsequently dropped after a last-minute change in his program. The reported plan for a meeting with the Dalai Lama had drawn scrutiny given Beijing's long-standing opposition to official contacts between foreign governments and the Tibetan spiritual leader. Washington and Beijing continue to differ sharply over Tibet and the status and future of the Dalai Lama's institution. The United States has long backed the Dalai Lama's commitment to non-violence and dialogue with Beijing, this while maintaining that it does not recognize Tibet as an independent state. Washington has repeatedly encouraged substantive dialogue between Chinese authorities and the Dalai Lama or his representatives over the future of Tibet. Civilizing the native was a common narrative peddled by colonial powers. However, it seems the colonial hangover still persists. The UK is now handing booklets to asylum seekers preaching appropriate behavior. To begin with, the 9-page document tells asylum seekers that women do not need permission from a male relative to work, study, travel, earn their money, and choose their life partner. In an inherent assumption about their mindset, the booklet also tells them not to commit domestic abuse and rape, citing the drastic consequences involved. And that is not all. The UK Home Office instructs asylum seekers to not make kissing noises, sexual comments, or rude gestures at someone irrespective of whether they are in public places, with friends, or alone. On its part, though, the UK Home Office stressed asylum need to be apprised of local laws, which may differ from those in their home countries, so that they stay out of trouble. Justifying the booklet, UK Prime Minister Andy Burnham told the media, and I quote, "We have a very clear principle. If you break UK law, you will be removed from the country." This also comes in the wake of sexual offence convictions of foreign nationals in the UK, increasing by 62% from 2021 to 2024. And that's according to available data. The rate of increase in this four-year period was higher among foreigners than British nationals. The UK government's move did not sit well with the opposition, though. For instance, Green Party's Jenny Jones told Sky News, and I quote, "This is a dangerous and unnecessary move by the Home Office, which feeds into right-wing tropes and fuels misinformation around migrants and people seeking asylum." On the other hand, Reform UK leader Nigel Farage hit out the UK Home Office for spending so much money on these booklets instead of not allowing entry of illegal immigrants. Why has this become a big talking point, though? With close to 93,000 people applying for asylum in the United Kingdom from April 2025 to March this year, illegal immigration has become subject of a political debate. While the UK has every right to expect residents to follow its rules, a key question arises. Is it right to stereotype people from certain countries? It is high time governments become more sensitive. Politics over India's national song Vande Mataram is refusing to die down. The country's two national parties, the ruling Bharatiya Janata Party and the opposition Congress, have locked horns over the issue. The latest shot has been fired by Union Home Minister Amit Shah. He has accused Congress of laying the foundation for the partition of India by dividing Vande Mataram for the appeasement of Muslims. The comments come days after the Congress Working Committee decided to sing only two stanzas of Vande Mataram, in line with the party's 1937 resolution. It argued that the leading lights of the freedom movement, including Mahatma Gandhi, backed limiting the public rendition of Vande Mataram to its first two stanzas.
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1: BJP President Nitin Nabin has also waded into the controversy. In a post on X, he accused the Congress of becoming the new Muslim League. The row over Vande Mataram erupted on August 15, India's Independence Day, when Congress leader Sonia Gandhi was seen making gestures when the full Nakting to the full version being sung. But the Congress party has denied the charge. The old party has now hit back, reacting to comments by the Home Minister. The party leader Pawan Khera launched a scathing attack, asking the BJP to clarify if it thinks it is now bigger than stalwarts of the freedom struggle, who decided in favor of singing only the first two stanzas of the national song.
2: Amit Shah ab apne aap ko Sardar Patel se bada manne lag gaye, Mahatma Gandhi se bada manne lag gaye, Pandit Jawaharlal Nehru se bada manne lag gaye, Raja Gopalachari ji se bada manne lag gaye, 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
1: In February this year, the Narendra Modi government made it compulsory to sing all six stanzas of Vande Mataram at public gatherings and official events. A bill has also been passed in Parliament to make it a criminal offence to disrupt or prevent the singing of the national song. The first two stanzas of the song are considered a secular and universal tribute to the motherland, while the later stanzas had run into objections from the Muslim community over explicit references to Hindu deities. At the 1937 Congress session, stalwarts like Tagore and Mahatma Gandhi had favored singing only the first two stanzas to address the growing communal divide in the country. Gujarat Chief Minister Bhupendra Patel is leading an investment outreach in North America ahead of the vibrant Gujarat Global Summit 2027. The outreach is aimed at bringing in new investments while giving Gujarat's MSMEs and artisans greater access to global markets. Here's a report.
3: Gujarat Chief Minister Bhupendra Patel is taking a message to North America as preparations gather pace for the 11th Vibrant Gujarat Global Summit scheduled for January 2027. The roadshow has already covered multiple stops in the US. On the 19th of August, he travelled by train from Washington, D.C. to New York. But the trip is about more than moving between cities. At the heart of the visit is a bigger push, helping Gujarat's businesses, particularly MSMEs and small artisans, find a place in international markets. That was a key focus of Patel's meeting in Washington with Walmart Executive Vice President for Global Public Policy and Government Affairs, Dan Bryant. Their discussion centered on how Gujarat's MSMEs and small artisans can find more opportunities in global markets. The discussions explored how Gujarat's MSMEs and artisans can tap into global opportunities by improving product quality, boosting exports and connecting local businesses with international buyers. Patel and Bryant also discussed holding workshops with Walmart and Gujarat government departments to identify opportunities in specific sectors. Walmart's Vriddhi program has trained more than 1.15 lakh MSMEs since it began in 2019. The company plans to take that number to 1.7 lakh by 2028. In Washington, Bhupendra Patel also met members of the Gujarati diaspora in Washington at an event organized by the Vishwa Umia Foundation. He spoke about Gujarat's growth and its role in India's economy, while pointing to sectors such as the gift city, semiconductors, artificial intelligence, data centers, and biotechnology. The Chief Minister said the delegation's meeting

0: are aimed at attracting fresh investment, encouraging new industries, and opening up opportunities in emerging sectors. The campaign, which started from San Francisco, now moves forward with further engagements in New York and Canada. With VGGS 2027 still months away, Gujarat has already started making its pitch. This time, the message is being taken directly to investors and companies across North America. The state is hoping to turn these conversations into participation and investment at the January summit. VION, World is One.
1: And finally, on fine print, deep in the heart of our galaxy, a cosmic ray has shattered all known speed limits. Scientists have spotted a daredevil star sprinting right on the brink of total destruction. The star, named S301, was detected with the European Southern Observatory's Very Large Telescope Interferometer. Here is the incredible story of the fastest star ever recorded in human history.

0: Look up at the night sky and the universe seems frozen in time. We know Earth races around the sun, but we imagine the distant stars stand still. But in reality, they do not. Space is a wild, turbulent arena where trillions of fiery giants hurtle through the dark at breathtaking speeds. Nowhere is that motion more extreme than at the center of the Milky Way. Lurking there is Sagittarius, a star, a supermassive black hole packed with the mass of 4 million suns. Its gravitational pull is so violent that nothing escapes its grip, not even light. Astronomers peering into this chaotic core have just uncovered something unprecedented. They call it S301. It is a rogue star caught in a deadly cosmic dance, skimming closer to the monster black hole than anything ever seen before.
1: Now we have discovered a star which comes 10 times closer to the black hole than our current best star. And 10 times closer. It's hard to imagine a factor 10. Maybe the best way to think about it is imagine your salary goes up by a factor 10 all of a sudden. That's a huge improvement. And that's the same type of improvement we are getting here. Our measurements will be better because we come closer to the black hole. We get closer to the object of interest. And so if we feel better the forces of the black hole, we more precisely can see the gravitational effects. And this is why this star is so wonderful.
0: As S301 plunges toward the abyss, the black hole slingshots it forward with terrifying force. The star accelerates to a mind-boggling 25,000 kilometers per second. That is more than 8% of the speed of light. At this rate, it could travel from Earth to the Moon in just 15 seconds. This is not just a new speed record. It is a golden scientific breakthrough. By tracking the extreme orbit of S301, researchers can finally measure the spin of our central black hole. It will push Albert Einstein's general theory of relativity to its absolute limits, proving once again that the universe is far wilder than we ever dared to imagine. And we are only slowly starting to realize the little-known wonders of our cosmic neighborhood.

0: No matter what your day throws at you, stay in the spa state of mind with the Kohler Spa at home.
1: The Israeli drone is above our heads

0: all the time in Lebanon. Around 169 buildings have been totally reduced to rubble. Every time there's a warning, they just come to this public area where there are around 200 tents, and they reside for a while, and then they go back to their homes. Some of the Lebanese people enjoying their times, and some others forcibly displaced. From the southern suburb of Beirut, I'm Rabi Francis for We On World Is One.
1: No matter what your day throws at you, stay in the spa state of mind with the Kola Spa at home.
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French football turns the page. Zinedine Zidane is the new head coach of Le Bleu. The French Football Federation has officially named Zidane as successor to Didier Deschamps, who steps down after 14 years in charge. For France, this is more than an appointment. It's the return of a national icon. Zidane was the heartbeat.

Welcome back to We on World as One. We are glad you're watching American Joker, our top stories. Ukrainian authorities say Russian bombardments killed at least 16 people in capital Kyiv and surrounding areas, with Ukrainian President Volodymyr Zelensky urging a global response to Moscow's escalation of the four-year war. A Romanian F-16 fighter jet destroyed a marine drone near an offshore gas project, with Romania's president blaming Russia for the latest incident involving the NATO member bordering Ukraine. Iran's foreign ministry condemns newly announced U.S. economic and trade sanctions, claiming they target ordinary Iranians and amount to economic terrorism and crimes against humanity. The United States approves a potential $4.5 billion sale of refueling aircraft to Qatar, which has acted as a mediator in Washington's war with Iran, the State

apartment as an option. The Jharkhand High Court stays the state government's decision to cancel several recruitment examinations conducted by the Jharkhand Public Service Commission and Jharkhand Staff Selection Commission. Japan's Minister of Defense Shinjiro Koizumi, who is on an official visit to India, called on Prime Minister Narendra Modi. The Prime Minister recalled his detailed discussions with Prime Minister Sonae Takaichi during her recent visit to India. Thousands of Tibetans in exile take part in a mass peace march in Dharamshala to protest China's policies in Tibet and demand an end to the recently implemented law on promoting ethnic unity and progress. A slope collapses at an open pit mine in Policarpa in Colombia's southwestern Narino department, killing 13 workers and injuring 7 others. That's according to authorities. India's PV Sindhu is knocked out of the Badminton World Championships in New Delhi after a defeat to third seed Wang Jiyi in the pre-quarterfinals, while Ayush Shetty also loses in the men's singles.

0: Russian missiles have also been pounding Kyiv, leaving 16 dead and about 40 others injured in a devastating blitz. Moscow unleashed a brutal double offensive, hammering major cities while pushing deeper across the front lines. Our next report brings you the latest report from Kyiv and from the Ukrainian front lines, showing how advancing Russian ground forces and heavy airstrikes are forcing urgent Ukrainian evacuations.
1: The sky over Kyiv turned brutal in seconds. Sirens screamed, then came the impact. A deadly attack ripped through the city as Russian missiles struck with force and precision. Air defenses fired back, but the barrage kept coming. The Ukrainian Air Force says Russia's bombardment also included cruise missiles and fast-flying jet-powered drones that put further strain on air defenses. On the ground, for Ukrainians, it's a never-ending nightmare.
2: It's really difficult. I was inside the building at the time, so to speak, and when it hit, well, I just don't even remember. I can't say anything. My car was parked there, but it was thrown over there and burned to the ground. It seemed like there were two strikes.
3: The explosions were terrifying, getting closer and closer one after another. We weren't injured, but about 100 meters away, in the bathroom, the tiles fell. It was really scary.
1: This deadly attack comes as a fierce retaliatory wave following a series of Ukrainian long-range drone strikes aimed at military facilities deep inside Russian territory. Moscow has answered with overwhelming aerial firepower, coordinating massive missile barrages with an aggressive summer ground push designed to overwhelm Ukrainian frontline defenses. Russian commanders claim their forces have captured 19 settlements across southeastern regions. The dual pressure of continuous airstrikes and rapid territorial advances is putting immense strain on Ukrainian logistics and civil infrastructure. The crisis is escalating rapidly on the ground, facing heavy artillery barrages and incoming troops. Ukrainian authorities have issued urgent mandatory evacuation orders across the Dnipropetrovsk region. In the hard-hit Selnikovo district, officials have ordered the immediate transfer of more than 2,000 children and their families from 16 vulnerable settlements. Ukrainian commanders are putting up a strong fight as frontline positions draw dangerously closer to major urban centers. On the other hand, depleted Patriot batteries mean that Ukraine is unable to protect its skies as Russia increases the intensity of attacks. Bureau report, WEON, World is One.
0: Tensions have sharply escalated between Israel and Turkey over Syria, this after Israeli airstrikes on August 18th, targeting the Abu al-Duhur air base near Aleppo. Despite U.S. floating the idea of establishing a deconfliction mechanism, the war of words continue between Israel and Turkey. Israel hit the airbase and alleged that Syria was on the verge of violating a status quo agreed with Israel in security matters by allowing Turkish troops to deploy at the airbase. Israeli Prime Minister Benjamin Netanyahu doubled down on his warning that Israel will not tolerate Turkish military presence moving south in Syria.
4: We will not tolerate Turkish military presence establishing itself as it moves south. It threatens us. We conveyed that clearly. Now we saw that Turkey intends to establish presence in the airport southern to its lines and close to Aleppo, so we conveyed a message. The message went through, but it seems that they did not listen, and so we made sure that they will understand it better.
0: Southern Syria has been historically a bone of contentions for Israel and Syria. Netanyahu had earlier issued an order demanding a full demilitarization of southern Syria. The security situation around the Golan has escalated rapidly, marked by an expanding Israeli military footprint. It is this corridor that Israel used to launch the wave of airstrikes on Tuesday at the Abu al-Duhur military base. Israel justified the strikes by claiming it was a preemptive measure to block Turkish troops from deploying south towards the Golan border, a claim that Turkey has vehemently denied. Hitting out at Israel, its defense ministry said Turkey will continue supporting Syria's efforts to develop its own military capacity and infrastructure.
5: Our efforts and contributions towards preserving Syria's sovereignty and territorial integrity and helping it achieve stability and security will continue with determination.
0: Turkey maintains that there was no military delegation present at the airbase hit by Israel during the airstrikes. Ankara called for the international community to take more concrete and effective measures against Israel's actions, which it said threatened regional peace and stability. In a statement, the Turkish presidency said, and I quote, "We experienced enough not to fall into the trap of figures like Israeli Prime Minister Benjamin Netanyahu, who aims to undermine peace and stability in our region." While Netanyahu finds himself staring at another conflict, he is not finding any support from his biggest ally, the United States, or within his own country. Former Israeli Prime Minister Ehud Barak accused Netanyahu of being reckless and stupid in escalating tensions with Turkey. In a post on X, Barak pointed out that Turkey is not Iran or Assad's Syria, and that there is no strategic problem with Turkey that cannot be solved. Barak claimed Netanyahu has completely gone off the rails. The United States also criticized the attack, with the American envoy for Syria, Tom Barak, calling it an unnecessary escalation. U.S. Ambassador to Israel Mike Huckabee confirmed that Washington is setting up a de-escalation process and deconfliction mechanism. The diplomatic push aims to prevent future miscommunication and avoid an outright military confrontation between Israeli and Turkish forces. Turkey, which has NATO's second largest army, has emerged as one of Syrian President Ahmed al-Sharaa's main allies. It has accused Israel of trying to destabilize Syria. Though the Syrian president has not issued a direct personal statement regarding the recent strikes near Aleppo, his administration has forcefully condemned the attack. A landmark trial, a potential penalty of up to $1.4 trillion in questions over whether Meta's core business model itself could be forced to change. Meta, the company behind Facebook and Instagram, is now facing a massive legal battle over the allegations that its platforms were designed to keep young users hooked, despite the risks. For years, Meta has built its business on one simple formula: keep users engaged, scroll more, stay longer, and see more content. But now that very model is under the scanner. Meta is facing a landmark trial in a federal court in Oakland, California, after a bipartisan coalition of 29 states accused the tech giant of designing Facebook and Instagram to encourage compulsive use among young people. The states allege Meta misled the public about the safety of its platforms and improperly collected and used the data of children under the age of 13. And the stakes are massive. Meta has warned that it could face penalties of as much as $1.4 trillion if it loses. The states are reportedly seeking around $200 billion in damages, but the case could cost Meta far more than money. The lawsuit also seeks changes to features such as infinite scrolling, a key part of the engagement machine that keeps users on its apps and generates advertising impressions. California Attorney General Rob Bonta says in a press conference, that Meta deliberately made Facebook and Instagram features addictive to children and knew that young social media users' mental health would suffer as a result.
6: Meta has designed and deployed a dangerous product with dangerous features that they knew would create excessive use and compulsive use by children. They knew their product was dangerous, and they lied to the public. They lied to Congress.
0: The state's first witness has delivered a damning testimony, former Meta Engineering Director Arturo Bejar. Bejar alleged that CEO Mark Zuckerberg fostered a culture where great priority over child safety. He said product changes could happen quickly when Zuckerberg made them a priority. Bejar also criticized Meta's safety tools, calling one feature that reminds users to take a break designed to fail because it is not the default setting and can be easily ignored. Meta, however, denies the allegations. The trial comes at a tough time for Meta. Its shares are already under pressure over heavy spending on artificial intelligence, with the stock down 17% this year. The six-week trial could now become the biggest legal test yet of social media's impact on children. However, this is not just about a fine for Meta. The bigger question is whether a court could force the company to change the very features that power Facebook and Instagram's billion-dollar advertising machine. And if that happens, this trial could change much more than Meta's balance sheet. A Vietnam Airlines Boeing 787-9 had a dramatic takeoff in Munich on August 15th. Its speed dropped twice during the takeoff roll, and the aircraft became airborne with just 91 meters of runway left. After the tense ordeal, the aircraft landed safely with all 271 passengers and 16 crew members on board.

0: In a tragic incident, a six-year-old boy died after collapsing inside a classroom at a private school in Visakhapatnam. CCTV footage reportedly showed a teacher hitting the child shortly before he collapsed. The deceased has been identified as Pranay Teja, a student of Little Garden School in the one town area of Visakhapatnam. According to the child's family, he was allegedly beaten by a teacher over incomplete homework. The family father claims the child became frightened following the teacher's attack, led to his collapse. However, there is no official confirmation of a medical cause of his death at this stage. The child was subsequently taken to a hospital where doctors declared him dead. His body has been sent for post-mortem examination to determine the exact cause of death. The police have registered a case and launched a probe into the circumstances surrounding the incident.
1: Just 5 minutes back, I came to know that six years old boy, got unconscious and admitted into the hospital, nearby hospital, and they suggested to take the boy to KGH
0: Staged a protest following the death and demanded stringent action against those responsible. The family has also alleged the punishment may have been used against other children at the school, claim that remains to be investigated. Gujarat's Chief Minister Bhupendra Patel is leading an investment outreach in North America ahead of the vibrant Gujarat Global Summit 2027. The outreach is aimed at bringing in new investments while giving Gujarat's MSMEs and artisans greater access to global markets.
2: Gujarat Chief Minister Bhupendra Patel is taking the state's investment pitch to North America as preparations gather pace for the 11th Vibrant Gujarat Global Summit scheduled for January 2027. The roadshow has already covered multiple stops in the US. On the 19th of August, he traveled by train from Washington, D.C. to New York. But the trip is about more than moving between cities. At the heart of the visit is a bigger push, helping Gujarat's businesses, particularly MSMEs and small artisans, find a place in international markets. That was a key focus of Patel's meeting in Washington with Walmart Executive Vice President for Global Public Policy and Government Affairs, Dan Bryant. Their discussion centered on how Gujarat's MSMEs and small artisans can find more opportunities in global markets. The discussions explored how Gujarat's MSMEs and artisans can tap into global opportunities by improving product quality, boosting exports, and connecting local businesses with international buyers. Patel and Bryant also discussed holding workshops with Walmart and Gujarat government departments to identify opportunities in specific sectors. Walmart's Vriddhi program has trained more than 1.15 lakh MSMEs since it began in 2019. The company plans to take that number to 1.7 lakh by 2028. In Washington, Bhupendra Patel also met members of the Gujarati diaspora in Washington at an event organized by the Vishwa Umia Foundation. He spoke about Gujarat's growth and its role in India's economy, while pointing to sectors such as the gift city, semiconductors, artificial intelligence, data centers, and biotechnology. The Chief Minister said the delegation's meetings are aimed at attracting fresh investment, encouraging new industries, and opening up opportunities in emerging sectors. The campaign, which started from San Francisco, now moves forward with further engagements in New York and Canada. 27, still months away, Gujarat has already started making its pitch. This time, the message is being taken directly to investors and companies across North America. The state is hoping to turn these conversations into participation and investment at the January summit. Vion, World is One.
0: Prince Harry and Meghan Markle are set to move back to Britain this month. This comes 6 years after they walked away from royal duties and settled in the United States. The couple will relocate from California to a home outside London, bringing their children, Prince Archie and Princess Lilibet, who are expected to enroll in school in Britain. The move comes as a surprise, given the couple's long and very public fallout with the British royal family. Since stepping back from their royal roles in 2020, Harry has accused the palace of neglect, blamed the tabloid press for running his life or ruining his life, and criticized the British government for

prepare for this new chapter back home. Relations between Harry and his father appeared to thaw in recent months. The two met briefly after 20 months apart, and last month the family visited Britain, giving King Charles the first look at his grandchildren since 2022. But Harry's relationship with his brother William remains frosty at best. In the years that followed, the couple did not hold back, speaking out in television interviews, in documentary series, and Harry's explosive memoir, Spare, a 2021 sit-down with Oprah Winfrey, became a flashpoint, with Meghan revealing that an unnamed royal had questioned how dark her son's skin might be, a claim Prince William firmly pushed back on. During their years in America, Harry and Meghan chased multiple media ventures, signing big money deals with Spotify and Netflix. The results were mixed. Harry's memoir became a bestseller, but their podcast deal fizzled out, and Meghan's lifestyle show was quietly dropped after two seasons. Royal watchers say interest in the couple is set to surge once again as they step back onto British soil. The press already eager to know where they will leave and where their children will go to school. As Harry and Meghan prepare to walk back into the spotlight they once fled, all eyes will be on how this next chapter unfolds for the two. Thanks for watching. You are watching We on Wild as One American Joker.

In the last 12 months, India's defense technology has taken some big steps forward. INS Mahendragiri is bringing stealth sensors and networked systems to the sea. Rustam is giving the forces an unmanned eye that can stay aloft for hours. And INS Malwan is designed to hunt submarines in shallow coastal waters. How do you stop a swarm of drones? That is where Bhargavastra comes in. India's indigenous counter-drone system is designed to detect and deal with unmanned aerial threats, including multiple drones approaching a protected area. But the threat is not always in the sky. Out at sea, India needs warships that can see first. Commissioned this year, Mahendragiri is the sixth Project 17A stealth frigate to join the Indian Navy. Mahendragiri's design is intended to reduce its signature, making it harder for an adversary to detect and track. Developed by the Aeronautical Development Establishment, Rustam is an indigenous family of medium-altitude, long-endurance, unmanned aerial vehicles developed for the Indian Armed Forces. Commissioned in July 2026 at Karwar, INS Malwan is the second Mahi-class anti-submarine warfare shallow watercraft to join the Indian Navy. Built by Cochin Shipyard, the vessel has more than 80% indigenous content, a sign of how much of the technology and engineering behind India's naval capability is now being developed and integrated at home.

French football turns the page. Zinedine Zidane is the new head coach of Le Bleu. The French Football Federation has officially named Zidane as successor to Didier Deschamps, who steps down after 14 years in charge. For France, this is more than an appointment. It's the return of a national icon. Zidane was the heartbeat of France's 1998 World Cup triumph, scoring twice in the final against Brazil. He went on to win the Ballon d'Or the same year and led Les Bleus to Euro glory in 2000. As a manager, Zidane delivered an unprecedented three straight Champions League titles with Real Madrid. Now, the man who gave France its greatest footballing memory takes charge of its future. A national hero is back home, this time in the dugout.

French football turns the page. Zinedine Zidane is the new head coach of Le Bleu. The French Football Federation has officially named Zidane as successor to Didier Deschamps, who steps down after 14 years in charge. For France, this is more than an appointment. It's the return of a national icon. Zidane was the heartbeat of France's 1998 World Cup triumph, scoring twice in the final against Brazil. He went on to win the Ballon d'Or the same year and led Le Bleu to Euro glory in 2000. As a manager, Zidane delivered an unprecedented 3 straight Champions League titles with Real Madrid. Now, the man who gave France its greatest footballing memory takes charge of its future. A national hero is back home, this time in the dugout.

Welcome back. You're watching Beyond Pulse with me, Diksha Bisla. Let's start with the headlines. Iran's foreign ministry condemns newly announced economic and trade sanctions, claiming they target ordinary Iranians and amount to economic terrorism and trying to

As slope collapses at an open pit mine in Policarpa in Colombia's southwestern Merino department, killing 13 workers and injuring 7, according to the authorities. As in Vladimir Putin inspects the open sarcophagus of medieval warrior Prince Dmitry Donskoy, whose remains were recently uncovered during restoration work at Moscow's Cathedral of the Archangel, lying within the Kremlin fortress.

Japan's Minister of Defense, Shinjiro Koizumi, who is on an official visit to India, called on Prime Minister Narendra Modi. Prime Minister recalled his detailed discussions with Prime Minister Sane Takaichi during her recent visit to India. The government allows duty-free imports of 10 lakh tons of raw sugar under tariff-free quota till October 31st amid rising prices of the sweetener in local markets. The move is aimed at enhancing domestic availability and capping price rise. Bangladesh's parliament elects a stalwart of the country's new ruling party to the presidency after the post fell vacant last month following the resignation of the former president, who was a close ally of ousted Prime Minister Sheikh Hasina. The Indian women's hockey team booked their place in the second round of the World Cup after a goalless draw with England. Both the Indian men's and women's team are through to the last eight.

0: Russian missile salvos found Kyiv, leaving 16 dead and about 40 injured in a devastating blitz. Moscow unleashes a brutal double offensive, hammering major cities while pushing deeper across the front lines. Our next story brings you the latest report from Kyiv and from the Ukrainian front lines, showing how advancing Russian ground forces and heavy airstrikes are forcing urgent Ukrainian evacuations. Take a look.
1: The sky over Kyiv turned brutal in seconds. Sirens screamed, then came the impact. A deadly attack ripped through the city as Russian missiles struck with force and precision. Air defenses fired back, but the barrage kept coming. The Ukrainian Air Force says Russia's bombardment also included cruise missiles and fast-flying jet-powered drones that put fire on the ground. For Ukrainians, it's a nightmare.
2: It's really difficult. I was inside the building at the time, so to speak, and when it hit, well, I just don't even remember. I can't say anything. My car was parked there, but it was thrown over there and burned to the ground. It seemed like there were two strikes.
3: The explosions were terrifying, getting closer and closer one after another. We weren't injured, but about 100 meters away, in the bathroom, the tiles fell. It was really scary.
1: This deadly attack comes as a fierce retaliatory wave following a series of Ukrainian long-range drone strikes aimed at military facilities deep inside Russian territory. Moscow has answered with overwhelming aerial firepower, coordinating massive missile barrages with an aggressive summer ground push designed to overwhelm Ukrainian frontline defenses. Russian commanders claim their forces have captured 19 settlements across southeastern regions. The dual pressure of continuous airstrikes and rapid territorial advances is putting immense strain on Ukrainian logistics and civil infrastructure. The crisis is escalating rapidly on the ground, facing heavy artillery barrages and incoming troops. Ukrainian authorities have issued urgent mandatory evacuation orders across the Dnipropetrovsk region. In the hard-hit Synilnikov district, officials have ordered the immediate transfer of more than 2,000 families from 16 vulnerable settlements. Ukrainian commanders are putting up a strong fight as frontline positions draw dangerously closer to major urban centers. On the other hand, depleted Patriot batteries mean that Ukraine is unable to protect its skies as Russia increases the intensity of attacks. Bureau report, WION, World is One.
0: Moving on, the Houthi rebels are reportedly plotting to seize land along the Bab el-Mandeb Strait, which would allow them to further threaten the vital shipping artery. Now, there had been a military

territory built up by the Houthis and that their plans were illustrated by repeated targeting of ports, docks, civilian infrastructure, ships and government naval capabilities. The Yemeni government forces, they battle them near the waterway and they claim that the rebels are planning to advance south from their current territory. Such an assault, if successful, it could cement Houthi control over one of the world's busiest shipping lanes, which the Iran-backed rebels have disrupted with attacks on passing vessels since the Gaza war broke out in 2023. It would also extend the hold of Tehran and its allies to a second vital waterway in the Middle East, after Iran closed the Strait of Hormuz in its war with the United States. While the Houthis currently do not control coastal areas directly on the strait, but they hold the key port city of Hodeidah to the north and have repeatedly attacked ships in the Red Sea. With Iran's closure of Hormuz, Bab al-Mandeb has gained increased importance as a transit route for Saudi oil. The narrow waterway connects the Red Sea and via the Suez Canal, the Mediterranean, to the Indian Ocean. In recent weeks, the rebels have launched their deadliest attacks in years on Yemeni government forces. They've also begun targeting Yemen's port city of Mocha, which lies close to Bab al-Mandeb, as well as military sites near the strait and government-controlled islands in Major General Sadiq Duwair, the spokesperson for the government-affiliated National Resistance Forces, he said that controlled areas bordering the strait, he said the rebels are striving to secure a foothold in Bab al-Mandeb. Three Houthi military sources say that their group was preparing to launch an operation to seize areas south of Hodeidah. They said about 2,000 fighters had been deployed to front lines along Yemen's western coast in the provinces of Taiz and Hodeidah, along with rocket launchers. Now, earlier this month, the group denied that it sought to charge ships for passage through Bab al-Mandeb after they were accused of trying to imitate Iran's efforts to impose tolls on the Strait of Hormuz. Now, remember in July, Yemen became the latest country to be dragged into the West Asia war when the Houthis upended the 2022 truce with Yemen's UN-recognized government.

0: It is something that nobody has seen before. From speed to maneuverability to payload, no existing jet in the world even comes close to it. Now, these words of U.S. President Donald Trump, they continue to resonate as anticipation builds around America's F-47 stealth fighter jet. As the global arms race heats up, Israel is now reportedly eyeing this jet. Take a look at this. In March last year, Trump, along with U.S. Secretary of War Pete Hegseth, showed an artistic rendering of the sixth-generation aircraft. However, only a small part of the aircraft and the landing gear was visible. The jet is named after Donald Trump, who is the 47th President of the United States. While the F-47 program remains mired in secrecy, a few details have come to the fore. This will be the world's first sixth-generation jet and shall be manufactured by Boeing, with its first flight likely in 2028. According to U.S. Air Force Chief Ken Wilspark, it is being designed to achieve top speed exceeding Mach 2 while maintaining extreme stealth. It can also strike targets at least 1,850 kilometers away and will have capabilities to counter the most sophisticated adversaries. Now, this is intended to replace the F-22 fighter jet, which is a fifth-generation jet, potent for ground attack and electronic warfare. Now, F-47 will also have a new generation of sensors, which are capable of fusing battlefield data across land, sea, and space domains. According to reports, a budgetary allocation of $3.45 billion U.S. dollars was made towards the F-47 program in the fiscal year 2026. While the aircraft price hasn't been revealed yet, the U.S. Air Force has decided to procure at least 185 F-47 jets. However, there is one more reason why this aircraft will stand out. Listen in to what Trump had to say about it.
1: But this plane flies with drones. It flies with many, many drones, as many as you want. And it's a technology that's new, but it doesn't fly by itself. It flies with many drones, as many as we want. And that's something that no other plane can do.
0: Well, according to reports, F-47 is expected to feature advanced artificial intelligence capabilities. It will also have the ability to control a swarm of AI-driven drones from its cockpit.

These drones can perform tasks such as penetrating high-threat areas, conducting reconnaissance, jamming enemy systems, and acting as decoys. This will allow F-47 jets to operate at a safe distance from its bases. And this is not all. Some experts have also suggested that this aircraft could potentially be operated remotely. However, it is worth noting that US has long refused to sell its F-22 fighter jets to any other country, with an aim to preserve its air superiority over other militaries. In case of F-47, though, reports indicated that Japan may be allowed to acquire these jets. But why is Israel interested in purchasing this jet? Although F-47's weapon arsenal is yet to be disclosed, it might be used to fire air-to-air missiles as well as precision-guided air-to-surface missiles. According to some experts, fast and precise ballistic missiles launched from an aircraft, they are more difficult for air defense systems to counter as compared to ground-launched ones. Additionally, by acquiring this aircraft, Israel can potentially target Iran and Houthis in Yemen from a safe distance, as they approximately fall within the striking capacity of this jet. Now, Israel has already approved a plan to purchase 2 combat squadrons of F-35 and F-15 advanced fighter jets from the United States. However, it is apparent that the country is looking for more options to shore up its defense capabilities at a time when Iran's military poses a realistic challenge in West Asia. India and Japan signed a maritime security agreement and they agreed to deepen defense cooperation. This includes exploring joint development of naval ships and ship designs, expanding the use of India's shipbuilding capabilities under the Make in India initiative. While the agreement was reached during a meeting between Defense Minister Rajnath Singh and his Japanese counterpart Shinjiro Koizumi in New Delhi. Prime Minister Narendra Modi also met Koizumi later this evening. He said that India-Japan Special Strategic and Global Partnership is an important anchor for peace, stability and prosperity in the Indo-Pacific and beyond. Prime Minister Modi also recalled productive discussions with Prime Minister during her recent visit to India. The two sides signed a memorandum of arrangements on maritime security cooperation. They established a framework for closer coordination between the Indian Navy and Japan Maritime Self-Defense Force. The maritime deal comes as Japan undertakes a major shift in its defense and security policy under Prime Minister Sanae Takaichi. Tokyo is strengthening security partnerships across the Indo-Pacific as it responds to China's expanding military capabilities and what it describes as the growing threat from North Korea's missile and nuclear programs. The two sides further agreed to bolster coordination for protection of sea lines of communication through reciprocal naval ship and unit visits, joint exercises, personnel and subject matter expert exchanges, as well as logistical support. Now, this includes access to port, repair and maintenance facilities. In the latest turn of events, the Jharkhand High Court has stayed the Jharkhand state government's announcement of cancelling the appointment of government employees through 11th to 13th Jharkhand Public Service Commission's examinations. Now, the ruling brings significant relief to over 450 candidates who had already cleared the exams, completed documentation and had been posted in government roles. The court held that the government's notification violated the principles of natural justice and asked the state to file its reply by September 15th, when the case will be heard afresh. This ruling has upturned the demand by the students who were preparing for these examinations. Aspirants had been protesting in Ranchi since July 25th over widespread irregularities, paper leaks and corruption in state recruitment exams. Students demanded a probe into recruitments conducted since 2012 of JPSC officials. In response to the protest, Chief Minister had met with the protesting students and promised a complete overhaul, prompting the students to call off their agitation. The government, bending to the demands of the students, issued a notification cancelling recruitment process across JPSC and JSSC, covering key roles such as deputy collectors, civil judges, assistant professors, drug inspectors and assistant engineers. The High Court's decision to stay the government's cancellation has given this whole episode a sharp turn. Despite the government siding with the protesters, the fate of these examinations is now moved from the streets to the courts.

The battle over the Shiv Sena's name and its iconic bow and arrow symbol is now before the Supreme Court. The Uddhav Thackeray faction has challenged the Election Commission's decision, recognizing the Eknath Shinde-led faction as the Shiv Sena and allotting it the bow and arrow symbol. While appearing for the Uddhav camp, senior advocate Kapil Sibal has made a strong constitutional argument. He told the Supreme Court that if the legislative majority is allowed to take over the identity of the political party, you'll bring back split through the back door. Now, the Thackeray faction is seeking either the Shiv Sena name and bow and arrow symbol, or failing that, a freeze on both. At the centre of this legal battle is the 10th schedule of the Constitution, India's anti-defection law. The Shiv Sena split goes back to June 2022. Eknath Shinde and a majority of Shiv Sena MLAs rebelled against then-Chief Minister Uddhav Thackeray. The political crisis eventually resulted in the collapse of the Maha Vikas Aghadi government and the formation of a new government led by Eknath Shinde. The dispute then moved to the Election Commission. In February 2023, the poll panel recognized the Shinde faction as the real Shiv Sena and allotted it the party name and the bow and arrow symbol. The Uddhav Thackeray faction challenged that decision before the Supreme Court. The key argument from the Uddhav camp is this. A political party and its legislature party are not the same thing. Kapil Sibal has argued that a majority of MLAs cannot simply become the political party because they have greater numbers in the legislature. The Supreme Court itself has examined this distinction during the hearings. The bench has observed that under the existing legal framework, the political party exercises control over its legislature party, and that a legislative majority cannot necessarily determine the identity of the political party. Sibal has also argued that the Election Commission relied too heavily on the numerical strength of the MLAs while deciding the party and symbol dispute. So what does split through the back door actually mean? Now for that, we need to understand the 10th schedule. The anti-defection law was introduced into the Constitution in 1985. It provides for disqualification of elected representatives who voluntarily give up membership of their political party or vote against the party direction, subject to specified exceptions. But there was once an important exception. A one-third split in a legislature party could protect defecting legislators from disqualification. That provision was removed through the 91st Constitutional Amendment in 2003. Today, the key protection in case of a merger, and for a merger to qualify, at least two-thirds of the members of the legislature party must agree to it. Now, let's take a look at some of the top stories making headlines across India this hour. Senior officials of the Ministry of Education engaged with representatives on issues centered on institutional quality, excellence and opportunity. According to a statement shared by the delegation, the engagement took stock of key priorities aimed at improving the quality of higher education and strengthening institutions. The Union Cabinet has approved the establishment of a bench of the High Court of Jammu and Kashmir and Ladakh in Ladakh. This is a move aimed at improving access to justice for residents of the Union Territory. Union Home Minister Amit Shah announced the decision, saying the new bench would significantly reduce the difficulties faced by people who are living in remote areas of Ladakh in accessing High Court services. The death toll in the suspected spurious liquor case in Gujarat's Bhavnagar district has risen to 8. Over 30 people are reportedly undergoing treatment at different hospitals. The probe into the case has now been handed over to the state monitoring cell, as authorities widen their probe into the alleged supply and distribution of duplicate liquor in the district. Police have so far arrested 13 accused. Tensions escalated at Kolkata's Jadavpur University after members of the Akhil Bharatiya Vidyarthi Parishad staged a protest against the Students' Federation of India. The ABVP members alleged that SFI members were involved in a ruckus on the campus. The protest came after a confrontation between the SFI members and police personnel outside the university as tensions rose in the area. The Indian women's hockey team are through to the second stage of the World Cup. India secured a draw against England in the Netherlands to join their men's counterparts in the last stage. After a draw against Olympic

silver medalist China and an emphatic 6-1 victory over South Africa. India needed only a draw to guarantee qualification, while higher-ranked England needed a Australia held on for a 0-0 result to qualify for the last eight. India goalkeeper Bichu Devi was the star of the show as she made crucial saves in the dying moments to ensure the score remains goalless. There were celebrations all around in the Indian camp after the final whistle. India finished second in Pool D, thereby joining table toppers China in the next round. India finished the pool unbeaten, despite having the likes of world number 4 China and world number 7 England in the group. India faced world number 1 and defending champions Netherlands in the first match of the second pool phase on Friday. The second stage of the tournament sees the 8 qualified teams divided into 2 further groups. Points will be carried forward and the top 2 teams from each of the 2 groups in the second stage will qualify for the semi-finals. Trouble in Govinda and Sunita Ahuja's marriage has been making headlines for months now. A possible divorce. Now, Govinda's manager, Shashi Sinha, has confirmed that Sunita has withdrawn her divorce case against the actor. Sunita was recently spotted at a court in Bandra, Mumbai, though the reason for the visit was not immediately clear. Reacting to the controversy, Govinda's manager, Shashi Sinha, said that he was disappointed by how the couple's personal matters played out in the media. He said there was no need for the issue to reach this stage, adding that fights happen in every family and can be resolved. Sinha added that Govinda had no reaction to the latest development, yet saying that it happened some time back. He appealed for everyone involved, Govinda, Sunita and their children, to act wisely. Rumours of trouble in their marriage, they began gaining momentum last February after Sunita spoke about their relationship in several interviews. The couple had also sparked reconciliation rumours last year. Govinda and Sunita married in March 1987. They have 2 children, daughter Tina and son Yashvardhan. It remains to be seen how the situation unfolds. That's all we have for you in this bulletin. But before we slip into a very short break, here's a quick look at the images drawing our attention from around the world. Stay tuned, you're watching Beyond World is One.

In the last 12 months, India's defense technology has taken some big steps forward. INS Mahendragiri is bringing stealth sensors and networked systems to the sea. Rustam is giving the forces an unmanned eye that can stay aloft for hours. And INS Malwan is designed to hunt submarines in shallow coastal waters. How do you stop a swarm of drones? That is where Bhargavastra comes in. India's indigenous counter-drone system is designed to detect and deal with unmanned aerial threats, including multiple drones approaching a protected area. But the threat is not always in the sky. Out at sea, India needs warships that can see first. Commissioned this year, Mahendragiri is the sixth Project 17A stealth frigate to join the Indian Navy. Mahendragiri's design is intended to reduce its signature, making it harder for an adversary to detect and track. Developed by the Aeronautical Development Establishment, Rustam is an indigenous family of medium-altitude, long-endurance, unmanned aerial vehicles developed for the Indian Armed Forces.

commissioned in July 2026 at Karwar, INS Malwan is the second Mahi-class anti-submarine warfare shallow water craft to join the Indian Navy. Built by Cochin Shipyard, the vessel has more than 80% indigenous content, a sign of how much of the technology and engineering behind India's naval capability is now being developed and integrated at home.

French football turns the page. Zinedine Zidane is the new head coach of Le Bleu. The French Football Federation has officially named Zidane as successor to Didier Deschamps, who steps down after 14 years in charge. For France, this is more than an appointment. It's the return of a national icon. Zidane was the heartbeat of France's 1998 World Cup triumph, scoring twice in the final against Brazil. He went on to win the Ballon d'Or the same year and led Le Bleu to Euro glory in 2000. As a manager, Zidane delivered an unprecedented three straight Champions League titles with Real Madrid. Now, the man who gave France its greatest footballing memory takes charge of its future. A national hero is back home, this time in the dugout.

This is WEON. World is one. This is your prime time. And you are watching Gravitas.

Will Pakistan be forced to fight the Houthis? Let's tell you about a big warning coming in from a Yemeni minister saying that the country's Houthi rebels are plotting to seize land along the crucial Bab al-Mandeb Strait, which would allow them to further threaten the crucial waterway. Will the Mecca Pact then force Pakistan to go to war against the Houthis? That's the big question we are focusing on tonight. We decode that in just a bit for you. Also on the show for you, we tell you all about Russia's moves to up the ante further against Ukraine. Why is Israel eyeing America's stealth fighter? We tell you all that you need to know. Trump's overtures towards North Korea seem to have failed as of now. In the latest, it has also fired 10 ballistic missiles. We decode those developments for you and tell you what's happening behind the scenes. A shocker from Telangana in India. Two class 10 students apprehended for allegedly killing a school principal who was stabbed 27 times. If you consume sugary drinks, we tell you what a new study says about how they could be harming you. A detailed report coming in from the Central African Republic, where a gold mine collapse has left around 100 people dead. All this and a lot more coming up.

Will the Mecca Pact force Pakistan to go to war against the Houthis? That's the crucial question hanging in the air, and we are decoding this for you bit by bit. There are several layers. Let's just peel them off one by one. Starting off with what's actually happening behind the scenes. A major plan is in the works, one that could completely shift the dynamics in West Asia and beyond and drag the region deeper into despair with far-reaching ripple effects. A Yemeni minister has issued a major warning about what could lie ahead. He has reportedly warned that the country's Houthi rebels are plotting to seize land along the Bab el-Mandeb street, which would basically allow them to further strengthen and further threaten the vital shipping artery. And this is according to an AFP report. Let's just tell you more about what the report says. According to it, three Houthi military sources and a spokesman for the Yemeni government forces battling them near the waterway, telling AFP that the rebels are planning to advance south from their current territory. Let's just lay out the geography for you here, bit by bit. In fact, according to that report, the Houthis are working to create conditions for seizing control of this strait by basically expanding presence along the western coast. There we have it. That's the area we're talking about. And attempting to also control the strategic Yemeni islands in the Red Sea. In fact, let's also tell you how, according to that report, the plans, as illustrated, repeated targeting of ports, docks, civilian infrastructure, ships, government, naval capabilities. And as the report also outlines, the Houthis currently do not control coastal areas directly on the strait, but they do hold the key port city of Hodeidah to the north and have repeatedly, remember, attacked ships in the Red Sea as well. With Iran's closure of the Strait of Hormuz, this new waterway at stake, and it has gained increasing importance as a crucial transit route for Saudi oil. In fact, we've been telling you about these attacks that have been undertaken by the Houthis. They have also started targeting Yemen's port city of Mocha, which basically lies close to the Bab el-Mandeb, as well as military sites near the strait and government-controlled islands in the Red Sea as well. So if the rebels are trying to secure a foothold in Bab el-Mandeb, the continued attacks on Mocha and its port, the Houthi militia basically seeking to establish a presence along the shores of the Bab el-Mandeb Strait and transform the area basically into what could be a situation looking like that of the Strait of Hormuz. That's what the plan is, according to the Yemeni minister, also talking about how there are around 2,000 fighters that have been deployed to the front lines along Yemen's western coast in the provinces of Taiz as well as Hodeidah. That's where Taiz is. Marked for you on the map. Let's tell you more about what could be brewing behind the scenes. Let's just also explain the context first. Yemen, remember, last month became the latest front to open in the West Asia war that broke out on the 28th of February with U.S. military strikes on Iran. The Houthi attacks and their attempt to blockade Saudi Arabia's Red Sea ports came after tit-for-tat strikes in early July, following the arrival of that Iranian plane in the Yemeni capital. Yemen, remember, has been embroiled with the Saudi-backed internationally recognized government. Let's point out here, these details that the report mentions carry implications for the world. If such an attack is successful, it could basically cement Houthi control over one of the world's busiest shipping lanes. Remember, this is the strait that we are talking about, which basically connects these two arteries that we are going to be laying out for you. That's where the Bab el-Mandeb is. That's the Strait of Hormuz. And this waterway, if it is under attack and under continuing stakes as well, the Iran-backed rebels, remember, have disrupted this with attacks on passing vessels since the war broke out in Gaza in 2023. It would also extend the hold of Tehran and its allies to a second vital waterway in the region, after Iran closed the Strait of Hormuz in its war with the United States. So greater Houthi control of this strait would basically threaten to force ports from Saudi Arabia, against which the rebels have announced that maritime blockade. And let's just tell you more about the backdrop. This is the latest in a

0: string of extremely concerning developments, leaving the world watching on with bated breaths. And look at the larger picture and the key questions. Will the Mecca Pact then have to become operational in Yemen in such a scenario? Will Pakistan be forced to fight the Houthis? Will it open the Balochistan front then? If Iran starts a counteroffensive, the possibilities and the consequences could be lethal and far-reaching. You see, when Saudi Arabia, Pakistan and Turkey signed that joint defense agreement in Mecca, the Mecca Joint Defense Agreement, it was intended to strengthen collective deterrence against any act of aggression and stipulates that an armed attack against any one of the three would be regarded as an attack on all. Remember, cracks started showing, but then given the warnings and the possibilities doing the rounds, it is important to highlight here how the trilateral framework could strengthen the three countries' collective diplomatic and defense weight as well, while contributing to the emergence of a more regionally driven security architecture. Although Pakistan agreed to that mutual defense pact with Saudi Arabia last year, it has not responded to Iran's attacks on the kingdom militarily. But with things escalating to this extent, will it now be forced to fight the Houthis? Remember, Iran is watching these developments very closely. In fact, Iran's Revolutionary Guards reportedly now warning that Saudi Arabia will not be able to contain the Tehran-backed Houthis in Yemen as the rebels ramp up those attacks on the kingdom. And what's Donald Trump up to? What's his strategy looking like right now? He wants to basically now resort to economic warfare against Iran. He has warned of economic consequences that provided any type of lifeline to Iran. Iran seems to be laughing this off. The Iranian foreign minister called Trump's comments an attempt to divert American public opinion from domestic financial problems, including record debt and rising interest rates. And according to him, Washington's insistence on policies he described as failed would bring further failures and alienate the Iranians. As of now, West Asia is a tinderbox. All that it will take for a lethal explosion is just one trigger, sending the flames of uncertainty and chaos spreading far and wide. Shifting focus, Russian missile salvos pounding Kiev, leaving 16 dead and about 40 injured in a devastating blitz. Moscow, meanwhile, unleashing a brutal double offensive, hammering major parts while pushing deeper across the front lines. The next story now brings you the latest from Kiev and from the Ukrainian front lines, showing how advancing Russian ground forces and heavy airstrikes are forcing urgent Ukrainian evacuations.
1: The sky over Kyiv turned brutal in seconds. Sirens screamed, then came the impact. A deadly attack ripped through the city as Russian missiles struck with force and precision. Air defenses, Ukrainian Air Force says Russia's bombardment also included cruise missiles and fast-flying jet-powered drones that put further strain on air defenses. On the ground, for Ukrainians, it's a never-ending nightmare.
2: It's really difficult. I was inside the building at the time, so to speak, and when it hit, well, I just don't even remember. I can't say anything. My car was parked there, but it was thrown over there and burned to the ground. It seemed like there were two strikes.
3: The explosions were terrifying, getting closer and closer one after another. We weren't injured, but about 100 meters away, in the bathroom, the tiles fell. It was really scary.
1: This deadly attack comes as a fierce retaliatory wave following a series of Ukrainian long-range drone strikes.

0: aimed at military facilities deep inside Russian territory. Moscow has answered with overwhelming aerial firepower, coordinating massive missile barrages with an aggressive summer ground push designed to overwhelm Ukrainian frontline defenses. Russian commanders claim their forces have captured 19 settlements across southeastern regions. The dual pressure of continuous airstrikes and rapid territorial advances is putting immense strain on Ukrainian logistics and civil infrastructure, facing heavy artillery barrages and incoming troops. Ukrainian authorities have issued mandatory evacuation orders across the Dnipropetrovsk region. In the hard-hit Synelnikovo district, officials have ordered the immediate transfer of more than 2,000 children and their families from 16 vulnerable settlements. Ukrainian commanders are putting up a strong fight as frontline positions draw dangerously closer to major urban centers. On the other hand, depleted Patriot batteries mean that Ukraine is unable to protect its skies as Russia increases the intensity of attacks. Bureau report, WEON, World is One.
1: How beautiful that is, but

0: It's something that nobody has seen before, from speed to maneuverability to the payload. No existing jet in the world even comes close to it. These words of US President Donald Trump continue to resonate as anticipation continues to build around America's F-47 stealth fighter jet. And as the global arms race also heats up, Israel is now reportedly eyeing this very jet. First, take a look at this. In March last year, Trump, along with the U.S. Secretary of War, Pete Hegseth, showed an artistic rendering of this sixth-generation aircraft. However, only a small part of the aircraft and the landing gear was visible. The jet is named after Donald Trump, who is the President of the United States. Now, the 47th President of the United States, hence the name. The F-47 program, in fact, remains mired in secrecy. Just a few details have come to the surface. Let's tell you what is known. This will be the world's first sixth-generation jet. It will be manufactured by Boeing, with its first flight likely in 2028. According to the U.S. Air Force chief, it is being designed to achieve top speed exceeding Mach 2 while maintaining extreme stealth. Not just that. It can strike targets at least 1,850 kilometers away. It will have capabilities to counter the most sophisticated adversaries. Now, this is intended to replace the F-22 fighter jet, which is a fifth-generation jet, potent for ground attack and electronic warfare. The F-47 will also have a new generation of sensors capable of fusing battlefield data across land, sea, and space domains. And according to reports, a budgetary allocation of $3.45 billion was made towards the F-47 program in fiscal year 2026. And while the aircraft price has not been revealed as of now, the U.S. Air Force has decided to procure at least 185 F-47 jets. That's the number. However, there is one more reason why this aircraft will stand out. Let's play out for you what Donald Trump himself had said.
1: But this plane flies with drones. It flies with many, many drones, as many as you want. And it's a technology that's new, but it doesn't fly by itself. It flies with many drones, as many as we want. And that's something that no other plane can do.
0: According to reports, F-47 is expected to feature advanced AI capabilities. It will also control a swarm of AI-driven drones from its cockpit. These drones can perform tasks like penetrating high-threat areas, conducting reconnaissance, jamming enemy systems, and acting as decoys. And this will allow the jets to operate at a safe distance from its bases, just to put this simply. That's not all. Some experts have also suggested that this aircraft could potentially be operated remotely. But it's important

0: note here that the U.S. has long refused to sell its F-22 fighter jets to any other country with an aim to preserve its air superiority over other militaries. In case of the F-47, though, reports indicated that Japan may be allowed to also acquire these jets. But then let's talk about why Israel is interested in purchasing this jet. What might be used to fire air-to-air precision-guided air-to-surface missiles? And according to some experts, precise ballistic missiles launched from an aircraft are more difficult for air defense systems to counter as compared to ground-launched ones. Not just that, by acquiring this aircraft, Israel could potentially target Iran and the Houthis in Yemen from a safe distance. And that's crucial, as they approximately fall within the striking capacity of this jet. Now, Israel, just for context, has already approved a plan to purchase two combat squadrons of F-35 and F-15 advanced fighter jets from America. However, it's apparent that the country is looking for more options to shore up its defense capabilities at a time when Iran's military poses a realistic challenge in the region. A quick look now at the global headlines at this hour, taking you around the world in 120 seconds.
1: India and Japan reaffirm commitment to deepen defense and strategic ties, as Defense Minister Rajnath Singh and his Japanese counterpart Shinjiro Koizumi hold high-level talks in New Delhi. The Apex Court of India formed a high-powered five-member inquiry committee to probe allegations of excessive use of force during the July 20th student protest in Delhi. A deadly landslide at an illegal gold mine about 50 kilometers from the town of Bobowa in the Central African Republic killed at least 100 people. It is now under control, as per authorities, in a high-fence nature reserve, involving hundreds of firefighters. Palestinians attend a funeral in Gaza City for 50 people whose remains were recovered from war rubble, including 20 children. According to Gaza Civil Defense, there are still 8,000 bodies under the rubble. China holds robot conference in Beijing, drawing hundreds of visitors to watch robots engage in fights and do household chores. More than 300 companies are attending the World Robot Conference. Number of Americans filing claims for unemployment benefits slips, suggesting that the labor market remains stable. Initial claims for state unemployment benefits fell by 6,000 to a seasonally adjusted 206,000 for the week.
0: It's now telling you about a chilling murder that has shaken Telangana in India days after a school principal there was found murdered inside her residence. A shocking twist has emerged, extremely disturbing. Investigators say two class 10 students were allegedly behind the murder. Now, the police theory at this point is chilling to say the least. The two accused were allegedly addicted to marijuana and were fond of partying, allegedly. And they were in need of money. One of them also carried a grudge against the

attacked the victim with a knife, but the victim recognized one of them. And when during the attack, he lost the mask that he was wearing, the duo then allegedly stabbed her 27 times. They fled the scene with cash from the victim's house, allegedly, and two mobile phones. Initially, the police formed five teams, examined CCTV footage to identify the killers. They questioned students who had been absent after the murder as well. And the investigators noticed something strange. Two class 10 boys were suddenly spending money lavishly. The police detained them and they recovered 1.5 lakh rupees and an iPhone from one of them. Forensic examination of the cash reportedly found traces of human blood, which matched to the victim, leading the police to the two alleged killers.

0: does not have a nuclear bomb, but it has something that is now drawing a lot of attention from China. A huge stockpile of plutonium. In fact, Beijing says that material could theoretically support thousands of nuclear warheads. And as Donald Trump reshapes America's strategy, pushing traditional allies like South Korea away, fears are growing that Japan could face pressure to rethink the nuclear question. We decode this in our next report.
1: The world stands on the edge of a new nuclear danger. Decades of fragile deterrence are unraveling at breakneck speed. Power vacuums, shifting alliances, and sudden strategic pivots. A nuclear tragedy, a policy built on restraint, a program based on energy, not war. For decades, Japan has held that line. But now, a fresh claim from China is pushing a different. China has now put Japan's plutonium stockpile at the center of the debate. Chinese ambassador to Russia, Zhang Hanhui, claims Japan possesses enough plutonium to make about 5,500 nuclear warheads. The Chinese claim focuses on Japanese capability, not intent, but even that is enough to stir strategic concern. But there is an important distinction. Plutonium is not itself a nuclear bomb. It's a radioactive material produced during nuclear reactions. Now, such plutonium can be used as fuel in reactors, while plutonium-239 can also be used in nuclear weapons if a country chooses to develop the necessary weapons program. Japan's nuclear infrastructure is vast. Before the Fukushima disaster, it operated over 50 reactors. Today, around 33 reactors remain operable, with 15 restarted.

0: started and more in the pipeline. Tokyo has been clear and consistent. It does not possess, produce, or allow nuclear weapons. Its plutonium is declared, tracked, and monitored under international safeguards, particularly by the IAEA. Japan is the only country ever to have suffered nuclear attacks at Hiroshima. Its government continues to uphold those three weapons. Japan will not possess, manufacture, or permit the introduction of nuclear weapons to its territory. Clearly, the Chinese claim hinting at Japan's nuclear intention is without any solid reason. Yet the timing of the claim comes at a time when wars are raging in Russia, Ukraine, and West Asia. Amid this, America's security strategy is changing. It is moving away from its traditional allies in Europe and Asia. Trump has ordered a substantial reduction in US-South Korea military exercises, arguing that large drills are costly and unnecessarily provocative towards North Korea. He has also stressed his relationship with Kim Jong-un and wants to revive diplomacy with Pyongyang.
1: And I know Kim very well, and he's going to be fine. As long as we have a smart president, he's a good president, then he's probably not going to be so fine.
2: Are you expecting to meet with him later this
1: year? Yeah, I will be.
0: Now, North Korea is a nuclear power. South Korea estimates North Korea possesses between 80 and 120 nuclear warheads. That creates a difficult calculation for Tokyo. Japan faces a nuclear-armed North Korea, a rapidly expanding Chinese military, and a U.S. alliance whose future posture is being debated. Bureau Report, WION, World is One.

0: Meanwhile, tension in the Korean Peninsula. On a day where Pyongyang's military prowess is a matter of discussion, both Japan and South Korea have reported missile launches from North Korea. In fact, South Korea's military said North Korea fired 10 short-range ballistic missiles from an area near the capital. This was a few hours ago. While earlier, Japan's government and Coast Guard also issued a statement suspecting a ballistic missile strike towards the sea. But then even as the tensions continue to escalate, diplomacy appears to be suffering at this point. North Korea has denied any direct communication between the North Korean leader and the U.S. president. In effect, rejecting Trump's claim of recent contact. Pyongyang also dismissed Washington's recent decision to scale down the joint military drills with South Korea, insisting U.S. policy towards the North remains antagonistic. So clearly, the North Korean leadership is not impressed. In fact, Kim's sister said Pyongyang is more focused on the fact that the annual military exercises are still continuing than on the recent decision to reduce the military drill scale. A part of the long statement by Kim Jong-un's sister reads, I'm quoting from it, reducing the scale or duration of the drills does not change the provocative and aggressive nature of such military exercises. And the comments come after Trump, remember, stated that he would be meeting the North Korean leader later this year, seeking to revive the bond that he claims to have struck. Trump met the North Korean leader three times during his first term. And their last meeting was in 2019. The summits produced few tangible developments as such, as far as the nuclear issue is concerned. And they haven't yet met in Trump's second term. Pressing reporters, meanwhile, at the White House, Trump reaffirmed what he called his friendly relationship and highlighted how it was important that they get along.
1: I didn't like the fact that we're doing these massive military exercises really against North Korea. It was, an exercise against North Korea. When I'm friendly with him, when we have, I don't see anything happening for certainly 2.5 years. It's not going to happen with me. But I don't see anything happening.

Over the last few days, U.S. President Donald Trump's special assistant, Natalie Hopp, has been at the center of a major political row. In fact, the mystery around her influence is only deepening. It's now come to light that she worked at the White House without security clearance, that too for over a year. But how did that happen? Remember, Hopp is perceived to be the ultimate gatekeeper to Donald Trump, has often been spotted with him in the last few months. Not just that, she was also one of the few people to have accompanied Donald Trump on that military jet on the way back from the NATO summit in Turkey. According to American news portal MS Now, Hopp repeatedly declined to seek a routine security clearance, normally obtained by White House staffers. The reason for this remains a mystery, though. After concerns were expressed by security officials, the U.S. president himself reportedly intervened, and she finally received the clearance, only in the last few months after filling out a form which basically collects and probes the background information, including past residences, the financial history, foreign contacts. Hopp also received multiple extensions to complete the necessary paperwork. Why does this matter, you wonder? According to the report, Hopp works very closely with Trump, which gives her access to the most sensitive information. In fact, more than other senior White House officials. Not just that, the report claims that there have been some but unsuccessful moves to limit her alleged round-the-clock access to Trump. And when asked about the latest revelation, the White House press secretary stressed that Hopp has a security clearance like everyone else and is a loyal member of Trump's team. Now, let's just also look at how exactly Hopp became acquainted with Trump in the first place. In 2015, the 35-year-old California resident completed her MBA. 5 years later, she joined a news channel, reportedly, where she worked as a presenter for 2 years. In 2022, she joined Trump as his personal secretary. After assuming office in January last year, Trump announced her as his special as well as executive assistant. As per the publicly available records, drawing an annual salary of $150,000. And their association has also come under the lens, with reports indicating that she wrote a slew of adoring letters to Trump in the past, reportedly, with the U.S. president yet to explicitly clear the air on her influence. The speculation is likely to continue.

for millions of people, a sugary drink is of everyday life at times, whether it's with a meal, during a break, while relaxing. Now, new research suggests that this daily habit may carry a more serious health risk and consequence than previously recognized. A study by researchers from Massachusetts General Hospital and Harvard Medical School involving more than 112,000 people has found a link between daily sugary drink consumption and stomach cancer. According to the study, people who drank at least one sugary soft drink a day had 2.45 times the risk of developing stomach cancer as compared with those who did not drink sugar-sweetened beverages. And among women, the risk was about 3 times higher, while men faced about twice the risk. And the researchers say this is the first time an association between sugary drink consumption and stomach cancer risks. Now, what exactly counts as a sugary drink? The term includes regular soft drinks, colas, sports drinks that basically contain added sugars. Once consumed, these sugars are quickly absorbed into the bloodstream, prompting the body to release insulin and process the extra energy, just to put this simply. And over time, frequent high sugar intake can contribute to weight gain and insulin resistance, and may also affect inflammation and other metabolic processes. The researchers also point to

other possible links to stomach cancer, including weight gain, insulin resistance, steroid hormone imbalance, inflammation, DNA damage. And they stress that their findings do not prove that sugary drinks cause cancer. Rather, this was an observational study. Much of the information was self-reported, with some health industry data being incomplete. They say further studies are required to determine whether sugar itself is driving the increased risk. But for now, the message is that not one soft drink causes cancer, but that an everyday habit could deserve a closer look and more research. Shifting focus now to the Central African Republic. A landslide at an illegal gold mine there has killed at least 100 people. The accident took place at this mining site, which lies about 50 kilometers from the Central African town of Babua. Visuals on your screen now showing a part of the ground at the huge open pit mining site where hundreds of artisanal miners work, break away and bury people in its paths. He was taken to the hospital while the search operations continue. The exact number of people who were in the mine at the time of the cave-in remains unknown. The public prosecutor, in a statement, said the landslide is believed to have been caused by the collapse of several underground tunnels in which miners were operating. He announced a judicial inquiry has been opened. Small-scale artisanal miners are common in different parts of Africa, despite regulations criminalizing them, as unemployment continues to drive people to abandoned or unused mines to earn a living. The mining sites often operate with weak safety standards, leading to repeated incidents. At least 40 people have died in several mining incidents in the Central African Republic this year alone. And before we go on any further, a quick look at what else is lined up for you on the show tonight. A joke about a patriotic song has put one of China's biggest comedy stars under probe. We tell you more. We tell you all about the fastest known star in the Milky Way and what has emerged. Who were the best dressed celebrities? Summer 2026, we get you the lowdown. All this and a lot more coming up.

A joke about a patriotic song has put one of China's biggest comedy stars under official investigation. A popular comedian, actor, television host is reportedly being investigated after performing a modified version of a well-known Chinese patriotic song. This was during a show in Wuhan in the month of July. This song celebrates Chinese guerrilla fighters who fought the Japanese forces during the Sino-Japanese War, fought from 1937 to 1945. The conflict remains central, remember, to China's official narrative of national struggle and sacrifice. In 2019, the Central Committee to mark the 70th anniversary of the founding of China. That's the context. And according to the Chinese media reports and the online, he changed a part of the song's lyrics and added jokes, including lines in which he reportedly appeared to pray to Buddha. And Wuhan officials reportedly say he had secured approval for his performance but had not disclosed that he would alter the lyrics. And the city's Culture and Tourism Bureau has now launched a probe after receiving a complaint. Officials are reportedly examining whether he violated the rules requiring performers to submit their material for approval before taking the stage. Let's just take you back to the 2010s. Chinese media reportedly praised him for attracting younger audiences to the genre. Comedy has reportedly also provided

created a rare space for indirect criticism of contemporary life in the country. But then that space is narrowing. And as the authorities tighten controls of expression under President Xi Jinping, officials have reportedly pushed artists to align their work with the Communist Party priorities and have tightened scrutiny of material seen as challenging the official political or historical narratives. And in the year 2021, China made insulting or defaming national heroes and martyrs a criminal offense. Now, this comedian is not alone. In 2023, a Chinese comedy company was fined about $2 million after a comedian compared two stray dogs chasing a squirrel to the Chinese military. Civilizing the native. It was a common narrative peddled by colonial powers. However, it seems the colonial hangover continues. The UK is now handing booklets to asylum seekers. Preaching appropriate behavior. What exactly is that? To start off with, let's tell you more about this document. The 9-page document telling asylum seekers that women do not need permission for a male relative to work, study, travel, earn their money, and choose their life partner. And in an inherent assumption about their mindset, the booklet basically tells them not to commit domestic abuse and rape, citing the drastic consequences involved. That's not even all. The UK Home Office instructs the asylum seekers to not make kissing noises, sexual comments or rude gestures at someone, irrespective of whether they are in public spaces, with friends or alone. On its part, though, the UK Home Office stressed that asylum seekers need to be apprised of the local laws, which may differ from those in their home countries, so that they stay out of trouble. Justifying the booklet, the UK Prime Minister told the media, I'm quoting, "We have a very clear principle. If you break UK law, you will be removed from the country." Now, this also comes in the wake of sexual offence convictions of foreign nationals in the UK, remember, increasing by 62% from 2021 to 2024. And as per the available data, the rate of increase in this four-year period itself was higher among foreigners than British nationals. The UK's government move did not sit well with the opposition. For instance, the Green Party's Jenny Jones told Sky News, I'm quoting, "This is a dangerous and unnecessary move by the Home Office, which feeds into right-wing tropes and fuels misinformation around migrants and people seeking asylum." On the other hand, the Reform UK leader Farage hit out at the UK Home Office on these booklets instead of not allowing the entry of the illegal immigrants. Why has this become such a big talking point? With close to 93,000 people applying for asylum in the UK from April 2025 to March 2026, illegal immigration has become the subject of a heated political debate. And while the UK has every right to expect residents to follow its rules, a key question arises. Is it right to stereotype people in such a way from certain countries? It is high time that governments realized this is not okay. 15 Focus, let's tell you about what's happening deep in the heart of our galaxy. A cosmic race has shattered all known speed limits. Scientists have basically spotted a daredevil star sprinting right on the brink of total destruction. The star was detected with the European Southern Observatory's Very Large Telescope. Let's tell you about the incredible story of the fastest star ever recorded in human history.

Look up at the night sky and the universe seems frozen in time. We know Earth races around the sun, but we imagine the distant stars stand still. But in reality, they do not.

0: Space is a wild, turbulent arena where trillions of fiery giants hurtle through the dark at breathtaking speeds, more extreme than at the center of the Milky Way. Lurking there is Sagittarius, a star, a supermassive black hole with the mass of 4 million suns. Its gravitational pull is so violent that nothing escapes its grip, not even light. Astronomers peering into this chaotic core have just uncovered something unprecedented. They call it S301. It is a rogue star caught in a deadly cosmic dance, skimming closer to the monster black hole than anything ever seen before.
1: Now we have discovered a star which comes 10 times closer to the black hole than our current star. And 10 times closer is, imagine, by a factor 10 all of a sudden. That's a huge improvement. That's the same type of improvement we are getting here. Our measurements will be better because we come closer to the black hole. We get closer to the object of interest. And so if we feel better the forces of the black hole, we more precisely can see the gravitational effects. And this is why this star is so wonderful.
0: As S301 plunges toward the abyss, the black hole slingshots it forward with terrifying force. The star accelerates to a mind-boggling 25,000 kilometers per second. That is more than 8% of the speed of light. At this rate, it could travel from Earth to the Moon in just 15 seconds. This is not just a new speed record, it is a golden scientific breakthrough. By tracking the extreme orbit of S301, researchers can finally measure the spin of it will push Albert Einstein's general theory of relativity to its absolute limits, proving once again that the universe is far wilder than we ever dared to imagine. And we are only slowly starting to realize the little known wonders of our cosmic neighborhood.
2: For A-listers in showbiz, summer of 2026 has been one to remember to see the beast. From blockbusters on the big screen to key fashion outings and moments, the calendar has been packed, and with each outing, a few celebrities managed to stand out for their head-turning looks and styles. In our next report, we are looking at some of the best-dressed celebrities of summer 2026.
3: It's Anne Hathaway. With multiple releases in tow, Hathaway is also witnessing a glorious period in her personal life with her third pregnancy. The star stepped out in style on numerous occasions, from crop tops to jumpsuits and princessy gowns. Hathaway penned a new chapter in maternity fashion through the promotions of The Odyssey and more. Next on the list is Zendaya. She is ruling the box office with both The Odyssey and Spider-Man Brand New Day, and hitting headlines for her head-turning looks. But beyond her outfits, Zendaya is also acing the accessory game. From a spider brooch to 3,000 years old earrings, there are plenty of lessons in styling there. For Dua Lipa, the summer 2026 fashion has been all about mixing playful streetwear with elegant picks. She also entered the most stylish celebrity brides in Chanel's haute couture dress, entirely hand-embroidered. It featured 480,000 beads and a 2-meter train. At 49, Nicole Kidman is reinventing herself like never before. Her most talked about summer look was a Chanel black dress. Fans defined it as the ultimate revenge dress, and so did the creative director when he pointed out that those were its precise origins. Even though fans await official photos of Taylor Swift's wedding dress, her other standout summer looks blended romantic tailoring, effortless street style, and high fashion red carpet statements like never before. The summer season also bore witness to an original dressing for The Odyssey, when she paired sexual for mobile.

0: Laser. Hailey Bieber proved flip-flops may be the new shoes, and Jennifer Lopez sparked a controversy with a 17-inch wide brim sun hat at the Wimbledon 2026 men's singles final.
1: Let's now show you the gravitas image of the day. For this, we are taking you to Bulgaria. A few thousand white-clad followers of the Universal White Brotherhood Society performed rituals during a three-day meet at the Glacier Lake. Every year, devotees of the society, which combines a form of Christianity with Indian mysticism, celebrate their divine new year high up in Bulgaria's meadows.

Let's now also focus on a big question hanging in the air, the answer to which determines a lot. The U.S. Treasury Secretary has stressed that ramping up economic sanctions against Iran means that America is less likely to return to heavy military operations against the country. So we're asking, does this imply that Trump is seeking a face saver as Iran remains firm on its position? And what lies ahead? A look also at the key major events coming in from around the world over the next 24 hours. PMP's Mirza Fakhrul Islam will be sworn in as the president of Bangladesh on Friday. He defeated the opposition's joint candidate in the country's first contested presidency in 35 years. The Union Home Ministry has a two-day visit to West Bengal Siliguri from Friday onwards. He will be chairing a high-level border security meeting. India will host the 12 BRICS Communication Ministers meeting in Pune on Friday. The meeting will be chaired by the Union Minister Jyotiraditya Sindhya and will deliberate on strengthening cooperation in information and communication technologies. With that, it's a wrap on this edition of Gravitas Tonight. This is me, Molly Gambhir, signing off. Thanks very much for watching. Stay tuned.

French football turns the page. Zinedine Zidane is the new head coach of Le Bleu. The French Football Federation has officially named Zidane as successor to Didier Deschamps, who steps down after 14 years in charge. For France, this is more than an appointment. It's the return of a national icon. Zidane was the heartbeat of France's 1998 World Cup triumph, scoring twice in the final against Brazil. He went on to win the Ballon d'Or the same year and led Les Bleus to Euro glory in 2000. As a manager, Zidane delivered an unprecedented 3 straight Champions League titles with Real Madrid. Now, the man who gave France its greatest footballing memory takes charge of its future. A national hero is back home, this time in the dugout.

In the last 12 months, India's defense technology has taken some big steps forward. INS Mahendragiri is bringing stealth sensors and networked systems to the sea. Rustam is giving the forces an unmanned eye that can stay aloft for hours. And INS Malwan is designed to hunt submarines in shallow coastal waters. How do you stop a swarm of drones? That is where Bhargavastra comes in. India's indigenous counter-drone system is designed to detect and deal with unmanned aerial threats, including multiple drones approaching a protected area. But the threat is not always in the sky. Out at sea, India needs warships that can see first. Commissioned this year, Mahendragiri is the sixth Project 17A stealth frigate to join the Indian Navy. Mahendragiri's design is intended to reduce its signature, making it harder for an adversary to detect and track. Developed by the Aeronautical Development Establishment, Rustam is an indigenous family of medium-altitude, long-endurance, unmanned aerial.

Welcome back to We on Wild as One. We are glad you're watching American Joker, our top stories. Ukrainian authorities say Russian bombardments killed at least 16 people in capital Kyiv and surrounding areas, with Ukrainian President Volodymyr Zelensky urging a global response to Moscow's escalation of the four-year war. A Romanian F-16 fighter jet destroyed a marine drone near an offshore gas project, with Romania's president blaming Russia for the latest incident involving the NATO member bordering Ukraine. Iran's foreign ministry condemns newly announced U.S. economic and trade sanctions, claiming they target ordinary Iranians and amount to economic terrorism and crimes against humanity. The United States approves a potential $4.5 billion sale of refueling aircraft to Qatar, which has acted as a mediator in Washington's war with Iran, the State Department has announced. The Jharkhand High Court stays the state government's decision to cancel several recruitment examinations conducted by the Jharkhand Public Service Commission and Jharkhand Staff Selection Commission. Japan's Minister of Defense Shinjiro Koizumi, who is on an official visit to India, called on Prime Minister Narendra Modi. The Prime Minister recalled his detailed discussions with Prime Minister Sanae Takaichi during her recent visit to India. Thousands of Tibetans in exile take part in a mass peace march in Dharamshala to protest China's policies in Tibet and demand an end to the recently implemented law on promoting ethnic unity and progress. A slope collapses at Anhuaylicarpa in Colombia's southwestern Narino department, killing 30 workers and injuring 7 others, and that's according to authorities. India's PV Sindhu is knocked out of the Badminton World Championships in New Delhi after a defeat to third seed Wang Jiyi in the pre-quarterfinals, while Ayush Shetty also loses in the men's singles.

0: Russian missiles have also been pounding Kyiv, leaving 16 dead and about 40 others injured in a devastating blitz. Moscow unleashed a brutal double offensive, hammering major cities while pushing deeper across the front lines. Our next report brings you the latest report from Kyiv and from the Ukrainian front lines, showing how advancing Russian ground forces and heavy airstrikes are forcing urgent Ukrainian evacuations.
1: The sky over Kyiv turned brutal in seconds. Sirens screamed, then came the impact. A deadly attack ripped through the city as Russian missiles struck with force and precision. Air defenses fired back, but the barrage kept coming. The Ukraine said that Russia's bombardment also included cruise missiles and fast-flying jet-powered drones that put further strain on air defenses. On the ground, for Ukrainians, it's a never-ending nightmare.
2: It's really difficult. I was inside the building at the time, so to speak, and when it hit, well, I just don't even remember. I can't say anything. My car was parked there, but it was thrown over and burned to the ground. It seemed like there were two strikes.
3: The explosions were terrifying, getting closer and closer one after the tiles fell.
1: This deadly attack comes as a fierce retaliatory wave following a series of Ukrainian long-range drone strikes aimed at military facilities deep inside Russian territory. Moscow has answered with overwhelming aerial firepower, coordinating massive missile barrages with an aggressive summer ground push designed to overwhelm Ukrainian frontline defenses. Russian commanders claim their forces have captured 19 settlements across southeastern regions. The dual pressure of continuous airstrikes and rapid territorial advances is putting immense strain on Ukrainian logistics and civil infrastructure. The crisis is escalating rapidly on the ground. Authorities have issued urgent mandatory evacuations across the Dnipropetrovsk region. In the hard-hit Synelnikovo district, officials have ordered the immediate transfer of more than 2,000 children and their families from 16 vulnerable settlements. Ukrainian commanders are putting up a strong fight as frontline positions draw dangerously closer to major urban centers. On the other hand, depleted Patriot batteries mean that Ukraine is unable to protect its skies as Russia increases the intensity of attacks. Bureau report, WION, World is One.
0: Tensions have sharply escalated between Israel and Turkey over Syria, this after Israeli airstrikes on August 18th, targeting the Abu al-Dukhur air base near Aleppo. Despite U.S. floating the idea of establishing a deconfliction mechanism, the war of words in Turkey, Israel hit the airbase and alleged that Syria was on the verge of violating a status quo agreed with Israel in security matters by allowing Turkish troops to deploy at the airbase. Israeli Prime Minister Benjamin Netanyahu doubled down on his warning that Israel will not tolerate Turkish military presence moving south in Syria.
4: We will not tolerate Turkish military presence establishing itself as it moves south. It threatens us. We conveyed that clearly. Now we saw that Turkey intends to establish presence in the airport southern to its lines and close to Aleppo, so we conveyed a message. The message went through, but it seems that they did not listen, and so we made sure that they will understand it better.
0: Southern Syria has been historically an ultimatum demanding the full demilitarization of southern Syria. The security situation around the Golan Heights has escalated by an expanding Israeli military footprint. It is this corridor that Israel used to launch the wave of airstrikes on Tuesday at the Abu al-Duhur military base. Israel justified the strikes by claiming it was a preemptive measure of Turkish troops from deploying south towards the Golan border, a claim that Turkey has vehemently denied.

0: hitting out at Israel, its defense ministry said to Kiev will continue supporting Syria's efforts to develop its own military capacity and infrastructure.
1: Our efforts and contributions towards preserving Syria's sovereignty and territorial integrity and helping it achieve stability and security will continue with determination.
0: Turkey maintains that there was no military delegation. Ankara called for the international community to take effective measures against Israel's actions, which it said threatened regional peace and stability. In a statement, the Turkish presidency said, and I quote, "We experienced enough not to fall into the trap of figures like Israeli Prime Minister Benjamin Netanyahu, who aims to undermine peace and stability in our region." While Netanyahu finds himself staring at another conflict, he is not finding any support from his biggest ally, the United States, or within his own country. Former Israeli Prime Minister Ehud Barak accused Netanyahu of being reckless and stupid in escalating tensions with Turkey. In a post on X, Barak pointed out that Turkey is not Iran or Assad's Syria, and that there is no strategic problem with Turkey that cannot be solved. Barak claimed Netanyahu has completely gone off the rails. The United States also criticized the unnecessary escalation. U.S. Ambassador to Israel Mike Huckabee conducted a de-escalation process and deconfliction mechanism. The diplomatic push aims to prevent future miscommunication and avoid an outright military confrontation between Israeli and Turkish forces. Turkey, which has NATO's second largest army, has emerged as one of Syrian President Ahmed al-Sharaa's main allies. It has accused Israel of trying to destabilize Syria, though the Syrian president has not issued a direct personal statement regarding the recent strikes near Aleppo. His administration has forcefully condemned the attack. A landmark trial, a potential penalty of up to $1.4 trillion in questions over whether Meta's core business model itself could be forced to change. Meta, the company behind Facebook and Instagram, is now facing a massive legal battle over the allegations that its platforms were designed to use despite risks. For years, Meta has built its business on one simple formula: keep users engaged, scroll more, stay longer, and see more content. But now that very model is under the scanner. Meta is facing a landmark trial in a federal court in Oakland, California, after a bipartisan coalition of 29 states accused the tech giant of designing Facebook and Instagram to encourage compulsive use among young people. The states allege Meta misled the public about the safety of its platforms and improperly collected and used the data of children under the age of 13. And the stakes are massive. Meta has warned that it could face penalties of as much as $1.4 trillion if it loses. The states are reportedly seeking around $200 billion in damages, but the case could cost Meta far more than money. The lawsuit also seeks changes to features such as infinite scrolling, a key part of the engagement machine that keeps users on its apps and generates advertising impressions. California Attorney General Rob Bonta said in a press conference that Meta deliberately made Facebook and Instagram features addictive to children and knew that young social media users' mental health would suffer as a result.
2: Meta has designed and deployed a dangerous product with dangerous features that they knew would create excessive use and compulsive use by children. They knew their product was dangerous, and they lied to the public. They lied to Congress.
0: The state's first witness has delivered a damning. Bejar alleged that CEO Mark Zuckerberg fostered a culture where growth and engagement are safety. He said product changes could happen quickly when Zuckerberg made. Bejar also criticized Meta's safety tools, calling one feature that reminds users to take a break designed to fail because it is not the default setting and can be easily ignored. Meta, however, denies the allegations. The trial comes at a tough time for Meta. Its shares are already under pressure, spending on artificial intelligence, with the stock down 17% this year. The six-week trial could now become the biggest legal test yet of social media's impact on children. However, this is not just about a fine for

matter. The bigger question is whether a court could force the very features that power Facebook and Instagram's billion-dollar advertising machine more than Meta's balance sheet. A Vietnam Airlines Boeing 787-9 had a dramatic takeoff in Munich on August 15th. Its speed dropped twice during the takeoff roll, and the aircraft became airborne with just 91 meters of runway left. After the tense ordeal, the aircraft landed safely with all 271 passengers and 16 crew members on board.

0: In a tragic incident, a six-year-old boy died after collapsing inside a classroom at a private school in Visakhapatnam. CCTV footage reportedly showed a teacher hitting the child shortly before he collapsed. The deceased has been identified as Pranay Teja, a student of Little Garden School in the one town area of Visakhapatnam. According to the child's family, he was allegedly beaten by a teacher over incomplete homework. Family father claims the child became frightened following the teacher's actions and that this led to his collapse. However, information of a medical cause of his death at this stage. The child was subsequently taken to a hospital where doctors declared him dead. His body has been sent for post-mortem examination to determine the exact cause of death. The police have registered a case and launched a probe into the circumstances surrounding the incident.
1: Just 5 minutes back, I came to know that six years old boy, got unconscious and admitted into the hospital, nearby hospital, and they suggested to take the boy to KGH hospital authorities confirmed that the boy has been brought dead.
0: Responsible, the family has also alleged that physical punishment may have been used against other children, a claim that remains to be investigated. Gujarat Chief Minister Bhupendra Patel is leading an investment outreach in North America ahead of the vibrant Gujarat Global Summit 2027. The outreach is aimed at bringing in new investments while giving Gujarat's SMEs and artisans greater access to global markets.
2: Gujarat Chief Minister Bhupendra Patel is taking the state's investment pitch to North America as preparations gather pace for the 11th Vibrant Gujarat Global Summit scheduled for January 2020 in the U.S. On the 19th of August, he traveled from D.C. to New York. But the trip is about more than moving between cities. At the heart of the work is a bigger push, helping Gujarat's businesses, particularly MSMEs and small artisans, find a place in international markets. That was a key focus of Patel's meeting in Washington with Walmart Executive Vice President for Global Public Policy and Government Affairs, Dan Bryant. Their discussion centered on how Gujarat's MSMEs and small artisans can find more opportunities in global markets. The discussions explored how Gujarat's MSMEs and artisans can tap into global opportunities by improving product quality, boosting exports, and connecting local businesses with international buyers. Patel and Bryant also discussed holding workshops with Walmart and Gujarat government departments to identify opportunities in specific sectors. Walmart's Vriddhi

0: program has trained more than 1.15 lakh MSMEs in 2019. The company plans to take that number 1.7 lakh by 2028. In Washington, Bhupendra Patel also met members of the Gujarati diaspora in Washington at an event organized by the Vishwa Umia Foundation. He spoke about Gujarat's growth and its role in India's economy, while pointing to sectors such as the Gift City, semiconductors, artificial intelligence, data centers, and biotechnology. The Chief Minister said the delegation's meetings are aimed at attracting fresh investment, encouraging new industries, and opening up opportunities in emerging sectors. The campaign, which started from San Francisco, now moves forward with further engagements in New York and Canada. With VGGS 2027 still months away, Gujarati started making its pitch. The message is being taken directly to investors and companies across North America. The state is hoping to turn these conversations into participation and investment at the January summit. Vion, World is One.
1: Prince Harry and Meghan are set to move back to Britain this month. This comes 6 years after they walked away from royal duties and settled in the United States. The couple will relocate from California to a home outside London, bringing their children, Prince Archie and Princess Lilibet, who are expected to enroll in school in Britain. The move comes as a surprise, given the couple's long and very public fallout with the British royal family. Since stepping back from their royal roles in 2020, Harry has accused the palace of neglect, blamed the tabloid press for running his life or ruining his life, and criticized the British government for failing to provide him adequate security. To this moment has been a rocky one. Harry married Meghan at Windsor Castle in 2018, a union many hoped would bring new energy to the monarchy. But within 2 years, tensions within the family spilled into the open and the couple stepped down from official duties, citing toxic press scrutiny. Settled in a sprawling 16-bedroom mansion in California, a property they intend to keep even as they prepare for this new chapter back home. Relations between Harry and his father appeared to thaw in recent months. The two met briefly after 20 months apart, and last month the family visited Britain, giving King Charles the first look at his grandchildren since 2022. But Harry's relationship with his brother William remains frosty at best. He's shown interviews in documentary series and Harry's explosive memoir, Spare, a 20-month breakdown with Oprah Winfrey, became a flashpoint, with Meghan revealing that an unnamed royal had questioned how dark her son's skin might be, a claim Prince William pushed back on. During their years in America, Harry and Meghan chased multiple media ventures, signing big-money deals

eager to know where they will live and where their children will go to school. As Harry and Meghan prepare to walk back into the night they once fled, all eyes will be on how this next chapter unfolds for the two. Thanks for watching. You are watching We on Wild as One. I'm Eric Njoka.

French football turns the page. Zinedine Zidane is the new head coach of Les Bleus. The French Football Federation has officially named Zidane as successor to Didier Deschamps, who steps down after 14 years in charge. For France, this is more than an appointment. It's the return of a national icon. Zidane was the heartbeat of France's 1998 World Cup triumph, scoring twice in the final against Brazil. He went on to win the Ballon d'Or the same year and led Les Bleus to Euro glory in 2000. As a manager, Zidane delivered an unprecedented 3 straight Champions League titles with Real Madrid. Now, the man who gave France its greatest footballing memory takes charge of its future. A national hero is back home, this time in the dugout. In the last 12 months, India's defence technology has taken some big steps forward. INS Mahendragiri is bringing stealth, sensors and networked systems to the sea. Rustam is giving the forces an unmanned eye that can stay aloft for hours. And INS Malwan is designed to hunt submarines in shallow coastal waters. How do you stop a swarm of drones? That is where Bhargavastra comes in. India's indigenous counter-drone system is designed to detect and deal with unmanned aerial threats, including multiple drones approaching a protected area. But the threat is not always in the sky. Out at sea, India needs warships that can see first. Commissioned this year, Mahendragiri is the 6th Project 17A stealth frigate to join the Indian Navy. Mahendragiri's design is intended to reduce its signature, making it harder for an adversary to detect and track. Developed by the Aeronautical Development Establishment, Rustam is an indigenous family of medium-altitude, long-endurance, unmanned aerial vehicles developed for the Indian Armed Forces. Commissioned in July 2026 at Karwar, INS Malwan is the 2nd Mahi-class anti-submarine warfare shallow watercraft to join the Indian Navy. Built by Cochin Shipyard, the vessel has more than 80% indigenous content, a sign of how much of the technology and engineering behind India's naval capability is now being developed and integrated at home.

French football turns the page. Zinedine Zidane is the new head coach of Le Bleu. The French Football Federation has officially named Zidane as successor to Didier Deschamps, who steps down after 14 years in charge. For France, this is more than an appointment. It's the return of a national icon. Zidane was the heartbeat of France's 1998 World Cup triumph, scoring twice in the final against Brazil. He went on to win the Ballon d'Or the same year and led Les Bleus to Euro glory in 2000. As a manager, Zidane delivered an unprecedented

Welcome back. You're watching Beyond Pulse with me, Diksha Bisla. Let's start with the headlines. Iran announced U.S. economic and trade sanctions, claiming they target ordinary Iranians and amount to economic terrorism and crimes against humanity.

A slope collapses at an open pit mine in Policarpa in Colombia's southwestern Merino department, killing 13 workers and injuring 7, according to the authorities. As in Vladimir Putin inspects the open sarcophagus of medieval warrior Prince Dmitry Koy, whose remains were recently uncovered during restoration work at Moscow of the Archangel, lying within the Kremlin fortress.

Japan's Minister of Defense, Shinjiro Koizumi, who is on an official visit to India, called on Prime Minister Narendra Modi. Prime Minister recalled his detailed discussions with Prime Minister Sanae Takaichi during her recent visit to India. The government allows duty-free imports of 10 lakh tons of raw sugar under tariff rate quota till October 31st amid rising prices of the sweetener in local markets. The move is aimed at enhancing domestic availability and capping price rise. Bangladesh's parliament elects a stalwart of the country's new ruling party to the presidency after the post fell vacant last month following the resignation of who was a close ally of ousted Prime Minister Sheikh Hasina. The Indian women's hockey team booked their place in the second round of the World Cup after a goalless draw with England. Both the Indian men's and women's team are through to the last eight.

0: Russian missile salvos found Kyiv, leaving 16 dead and about 40 injured in a devastating blitz. Moscow unleashes a brutal double offensive, hammering major cities while pushing deeper across the front lines. Our next story brings you the latest report from Kyiv and from the Ukrainian front lines, showing how advancing Russian ground forces and heavy airstrikes urgent Ukrainian evacuations. Take a look.
1: The sky over Kyiv turned brutal in seconds. Sirens screamed, then came the impact. A deadly attack ripped through the city as Russian missiles struck with force and precision. Air defenses fired back, but the barrage kept coming. The Ukraine Air Force says Russia's bombardment also included cruise missiles and fast-flying jet-powered drones that put further strain on air defenses. On the ground, for Ukrainians, it's a never-ending nightmare.
2: It's really difficult. I was inside the building at the time, so to speak, and when it hit, well, I just don't even remember. I can't say anything. My car was parked there, but it was thrown over there and burned to the ground. It seemed like there were two strikes.
3: The explosions were terrifying, getting closer and closer one after another. We weren't injured, but about 100 meters away, in the bathroom, the tiles fell. It was really scary.
1: This deadly attack comes as a fierce retaliatory wave of Ukrainian long-range drone strikes aimed at military facilities deep inside Russian territory. Moscow has answered with overwhelming aerial firepower, coordinating massive missile barrages with an aggressive summer ground push designed to overwhelm Ukrainian frontline defenses. Russian commanders claim their forces have captured 19 settlements across southeastern regions. The dual pressure of continuous airstrikes and rapid aerial advances is putting immense strain on Ukrainian logistics and civil infrastructure. The crisis is escalating rapidly on the ground, facing heavy artillery barrages and incoming troops. Evacuation orders across the Dnipropetrovsk region. Over district, officials have ordered the immediate transfer of more than 2,000 children and their families from 16 vulnerable settlements. Ukrainian commanders are putting up a strong fight as frontline positions draw dangerously closer to major urban centers. On the other hand, depleted Patriot batteries mean that Ukraine is unable to protect its skies as Russia increases the intensity of attacks. Bureau Report, we on World is One.
0: Moving on, the Houthis are reportedly plotting to seize land along the Bab el-Mandeb Strait, which would allow them to further threaten the vital shipping artery. Now, there had been a military build-up by the Houthis, and that their plans were illustrated by repeated targeting of docks, civilian infrastructure, ships and government naval capabilities. The Yemeni government labeled them near the waterway, and they claim that the rebels are planning to advance south from their current territory. Such an assault, if successful, it could cement Houthi control over one of the world's busiest shipping lanes, which the Iran-backed rebels have disrupted with attacks on passing vessels since the Gaza war broke out in 2023. It would also extend the hold of Tehran and its allies to a second vital waterway in the Middle East, after Iran closed the Strait of Hormuz in its war with the United States. While the Houthis currently do not control coastal areas directly on the strait, but they hold the key port city of Hodeidah to the north and have repeatedly attacked ships in the Red Sea. With Iran's closure of Hormuz, Bab al-Mandeb has gained increased importance as a transit route for Saudi oil. The narrow waterway connects the Red Sea and via the Suez Canal, the Mediterranean, to the

fingers on Yemeni government forces. They've also begun targeting Yemen's port, which lies close to Bab al-Mandeb, as well as military sites near the strait and government-controlled islands in the Red Sea. Major General Sadiq Duwayth, spokesperson for the government-affiliated National Resistance Forces, he said that controlled areas bordering the strait, he said the rebels are striving to secure a foothold in Bab al-Mandeb. Three Houthi military sources say that their group was preparing to launch an operation to seize areas south of Hodeidah. They said about 2,000 fighters had been deployed to front lines along Yemen's western coast in the provinces of Taiz and Hodeidah, along with rocket launchers. Now, earlier this month, the group denied that it sought to charge ships for passage through Bab al-Mandeb after they were accused of trying to imitate Iran's efforts to impose tolls on the Strait of Hormuz. Now, remember, in July, Yemen became the latest host with Yemen's UN-recognized government.

0: It is something that nobody has seen before. From speed to maneuverability to payload, no existing jet in the world even comes close to it. Now, these words of U.S. President Donald Trump, they continue to resonate as anticipation builds around America's F-47 stealth fighter jet. As the global arms race heats up, Israel is now reportedly eyeing this jet. Take a look at this. In March last year, Trump, along with U.S. Secretary of War Pete Hegseth, issued an artistic rendering of the sixth-generation aircraft. The jet is named after Donald Trump, who is the 47th president of the United States. While the F-47 program remains mired in secrecy, a few details have come to the fore. It will be the world's first sixth-generation jet and shall be manufactured by Boeing, with its first flight likely in 2028. According to U.S. Air Force Chief Ken Wilspach, it is being designed to achieve top speed exceeding Mach 2 while maintaining extreme stealth. It can also strike targets at least 1,850 kilometers away and will have capabilities to counter the most sophisticated adversaries. Now, this is intended to replace the F-22 fighter jet, which is a fifth-generation jet, potent for ground attack and electronic warfare. Now, F-47 will also have a new generation of sensors, which are capable of fusing battlefield data across land, sea, and space domains. According to reports, the budgetary allocation of $3.45 billion was made towards the F-47 program in the fiscal year 2026. It hasn't been revealed yet. The U.S. Air Force has decided to procure at least 185 F-47 jets. However, there is one more reason why this aircraft will stand out. Listen in to what Trump had to say about it.
1: But this plane flies with drones. It flies with many, many drones, as many as you want, and it's a technology that's new, but it doesn't fly by itself. It flies with many drones, as many as we want, and that's something that no other plane can do.
0: Well, according to reports, F-47 is expected to feature advanced artificial intelligence capabilities. It will also have the ability to control a swarm of AI-driven drones from its cockpit. These drones can perform tasks such as penetrating high-threat areas, conducting reconnaissance, jamming enemy systems, and acting as decoys. This will allow F-47 jets to operate at a safe distance from its bases. And this is not all. Reports have also suggested that this aircraft could potentially be operated remotely. However, it is worth noting that U.S. has long refused to sell its F-22 fighter jets to any other country, with an aim to preserve its air superiority over other militaries. In case of F-47, though, reports indicated that Japan may be allowed to acquire these jets. But why is Israel interested in purchasing this jet? Although F-47's weapon arsenal is yet to be disclosed, it might be used to fire air-to-air missiles as well as precision-guided air-to-surface missiles. According to some experts, fast and precise ballistic missiles launched from an aircraft, they are more difficult for air defense systems to counter as compared to ground-launched ones. Additionally, by acquiring this aircraft, Israel can potentially target Iran and Houthis in Yemen from a safe distance, as they approximately fall within the striking capacity of this jet. Now, Israel has already approved two combat squadrons of F-35 and F-15 advanced fighter jets from the United States. However, it is apparent that the country

is looking at more options. To shore up its defense capabilities at a time when Iran's military poses a realistic challenge in West Asia. India and Japan signed a maritime security agreement and they agreed to deepen defense cooperation. It includes exploring joint development of naval ships and ship designs, expanding the use of India's shipbuilding capabilities under the Make in India initiative. While the agreement was reached during a meeting between Defense Minister Rajnath Singh and his Japanese counterpart Shinjiro Koizumi in New Delhi. Narendra Modi also met Koizumi later this evening. He said that India-Japan Special Strategic and Global Partnership is an important activity and prosperity in the Indo-Pacific and beyond. Prime Minister Modi also recalled productive discussions with Prime Minister Sane Takaichi during her recent visit to India. The two sides signed a memorandum of arrangements on maritime security cooperation. They established a framework for closer coordination between the Indian Navy and Japan Maritime Self-Defense Force. The maritime deal comes as Japan undertakes a major shift in its defense and security policy under Prime Minister Sane Takaichi. Tokyo is strengthening security partnerships across the Indo-Pacific as it responds to China's expanding military capabilities and what it describes as the growing threat from North Korea's missile and nuclear programs. The two sides further bolster coordination for protection of sea lines of communication through reciprocal naval ship and unit visits, joint exercises, personnel and subject matter export exchanges, as well as logistical support. They have access to port, repair and maintenance facilities. In the latest turn of events, the Jharkhand High Court has stayed the Jharkhand state government's announcement of cancelling the appointment of government employees through 11th to 13th Jharkhand Public Service Commission's examinations. Now, the ruling brings significant relief to over 450 candidates who had already cleared the exams, completed documentation and had been posted in government roles. The court held that the government's notification violated the principles of natural justice and asked the state to file its reply by September 15th, when the case will be heard afresh. This ruling has upturned the demand by the students who were preparing for these examinations. Aspirants had been priorities, paper leaks and corruption in state recruitment exams. The violation of tainted JPSC and Jharkhand Staff Selection Commission exams, recruitments conducted since 2014 and the arrest of JPSC officials. In response to the protest, Chief Minister Hemant Soren had met with the protesting students and promised a complete overhaul, prompting the students to call off their agitation. The government bending to the demands of the students issued a notification cancelling recruitment process across JPSC and JSSC, covering key roles such as deputy collectors, civil judges, assistant professors, drug inspectors and assistant engineers. The High Court's decision to stay the government's cancellation has given this whole episode a sharp turn. Despite the government siding with the protesters, the fate of these examinations is now moved from the streets to the courts. The battle over the Shiv Sena's name and its iconic bow has been before the Supreme Court. The Uddhav Thackeray faction has challenged the Election Commission's decision recognizing the Eknath faction as the Shiv Sena and allotting it the bow and arrow symbol. While appearing for the Uddhav camp, senior advocate Kapil Sibal has made a strong constitutional argument. He told the Supreme Court that if the legislative majority is allowed to take over the identity of the political party, you'll bring black split through the back door. Now, the Thackeray faction is seeking either the Shiv Sena name and bow and arrow symbol, or failing that, a freeze on both. At the centre of this legal battle is the 10th schedule of the Constitution, India's anti-defection law. The Shiv Sena split goes back to June 2022. Eknath Shinde and a majority of Shiv Sena MLAs rebelled against then-Chief Minister Uddhav Thackeray. The political crisis eventually resulted in the collapse of the Vikas Aghadi government and the formation of a new government led by Eknath Shinde. The dispute then moved to the Election Commission. In 2023, the poll panel recognized the Shinde faction as the real Shiv Sena and allotted it the party name and the bow and arrow symbol. The Uddhav Thackeray faction challenged that decision before the Supreme Court. The
argument from the Udhav camp is this: a political party and its legislature party are not the

The same thing. Kapil Sibal has argued that a majority of MLAs cannot simply become the political party because they have greater numbers in the legislature. The Supreme Court itself has examined this distinction during the hearings. The bench has observed that under the existing legal framework, the political party exercises control over its legislature party, and that a legislative majority cannot necessarily determine the identity of the political party. Sibal has also argued that the Election Commission relied too heavily on the numerical strength of the MLAs while deciding the party and symbol dispute. So what does split through the back door actually mean? To understand the 10th schedule, the anti-defection law was introduced into the Constitution in 1985. It provides for disqualification of elected representatives who voluntarily give up membership of their political party or vote against the party direction, subject to specified exceptions. But there was once an important exception. A one-third split in a legislature party could protect defecting legislators from disqualification. That provision was removed through the 91st Constitutional Amendment in 2003. Today, the key protection in case of a merger, and for a merger to qualify, at least two-thirds of the members of the legislature party must agree to it. Now let's take a look at some of the top stories making headlines across India this hour. Senior officials of the Ministry of Education engaged with representatives on issues concerning the strengthening of India's higher education ecosystem. The discussion centered on institutional quality, excellence and opportunities for students. According to a statement shared by the delegation, the engagement took stock of key priorities and initiatives aimed at improving the quality of higher education and strengthening institutions. The Union Cabinet has approved the establishment of a bench of the High Court of Jammu and Kashmir and Ladakh in Ladakh. This is a move aimed at improving access to justice for residents of the Union Territory. Union Minister Amit Shah announced the decision, saying the new bench would significantly reduce the difficulties faced by people who are living in remote areas of Ladakh in accessing High Court services. The death toll in the suspected Gujarat's Bhavnagar district has risen to 8. Over 30 people are reportedly undergoing treatment and a probe into the case has now been handed over to the state monitoring cell, as authorities are their probe into the alleged supply and distribution of duplicate liquor in the district. Police have so far arrested 13 accused. Tensions escalated at Kolkata's Jadavpur University after members of the Akhil Bharatiya Vidyarthi Parishad staged a protest against the Students' Federation of India. The ABVP members and SFI members were involved in a ruckus on the campus. The protest came after a confrontation between the SFI members and police personnel outside the university as tensions rose in the area. The Indian women's hockey team are through to the second stage of the World Cup. India secured a draw against England in the Netherlands to join their men's counterparts in the last stage. After a draw against Olympic an emphatic 6-1 victory over South Africa, India needed a draw to guarantee qualification, while higher-ranked England needed a victory. And India held on for a 0-0 result to qualify for the last eight. India goalkeeper Bichu Devi was the star of the show as she made crucial saves in the dying moments to ensure the score remains goalless. There were celebrations all around in the Indian camp after the final whistle. India finished second in Pool D, thereby joining table toppers China in the next round. India finished the pool unbeaten despite having the likes of world number 4 China and world number 7 England in the group. India faced world number 1 and defending champions Netherlands in the first match of the second pool phase on Friday. The second stage of the tournament sees the 8 qualified teams divided into 2 further groups. Points will be carried forward and the top 2 teams from each of the 2 groups in the second stage will qualify for the semis. Trouble in Govinda and Sunita Ahuja's marriage has been making headlines for months now, amid reports of a possible divorce. Now, Govinda's manager, Shashi Sinha, has confirmed that Sunita has withdrawn her divorce case against the actor.
Sunita was recently spotted at a court in Bandra, Mumbai, though

The reason for the visit was not immediately clear. Reacting to the controversy, Govinda's manager Shashi Sinha said that he was disappointed by how the couple's personal matters played out in the media. He said there was no need for the issue to reach this stage, adding that fights happen in every family and can be resolved. Sinha added that Govinda had no reaction to the latest development, yet saying that it happened some time back. He appealed for everyone involved, Govinda, Sunita and their children, to act wisely. Rumours of trouble in their marriage, they began gaining momentum last February after Sunita spoke about their relationship in several interviews. The couple had also sparked reconciliation rumours last year. Govinda and Sunita married in March 1987. They have two children, daughter Tina and son Yashvardhan. It remains to be seen how the situation unfolds. That's all we have for you in this bulletin. But before we slip into a very short break, here's a quick look at the images drawing our attention from around the world. Stay tuned. You're watching Beyond World This Morning.

French football turns the page. Zinedine Zidane is the new head coach of Le Bleu. The French Football Federation has officially named Zidane as successor to Didier Deschamps, who steps down after 14 years in charge. For France, this is more than an appointment. It's the return of a national icon. Zidane was the heartbeat of France's 1998 World Cup triumph, scoring twice in the final against Brazil. Went on to win the Ballon d'Or the same year and led Le Bleu to Euro glory in 2000. As a manager, Zidane delivered an unprecedented three straight Champions League titles with Real Madrid. Now, the man who gave France its greatest footballing memory takes charge of its future. A national hero is back home, this time in the double.

French football turns the page. Zinedine Zidane is the new head coach of Le Bleu. The French Football Federation has officially named Zidane as successor to Didier Deschamps, who steps down after 14 years in charge. For France, this is more than an appointment. It's the return of a national icon. Zidane was the heartbeat of France's 1998 World Cup triumph, scoring twice in the final against Brazil. He went on to win the Ballon d'Or the same year and led Les Bleus to Euro glory in 2000. As a manager, Zidane delivered an unprecedented three straight Champions League titles with Real Madrid. Now, the man who gave France its greatest footballing memory takes charge of its future. A national hero is back home, this time.

in the dugout. In the last 12 months, India's defense technology has taken some big steps forward. INS Mahendragiri is bringing stealth sensors and networked systems to the sea. Rustam is giving the forces an unmanned eye that can stay aloft for hours. And INS Malwan is designed to hunt submarines in shallow coastal waters. How do you stop a swarm of drones? That is where Bhargavastra comes in. India's indigenous counter-drone system is designed to detect and deal with unmanned aerial threats, including multiple drones approaching a protected area. But the threat is not always in the sky. Out at sea, India needs warships that can see first. Commissioned this year, Mahendragiri is the sixth project, 17

Nag Panchami is a festival in which serpent deities are worshipped. On the 17th August, Hindu devotees in Kathmandu celebrated the annual Nag Panchami festival by gathering at sacred ponds and shrines and paying their respects by pouring milk over statues of the snake god called Nag. In Hindu culture, the revered creatures are believed to offer protection and bring prosperity. Welcome to another edition of Inside South Asia. I'm Kripa. Let's get started.

It's been 6 months since the Bangladesh Nationalist Party, or the BNP, led by Rahman, won the national election on 12th of February, promising to usher in an era of development and prosperity. Around that time itself, the South Asian nation was right in the middle of high inflation and employment crisis and had a vulnerable energy sector, to mention a few of the crises. But how has the government fared over the last 6 months? Our next report gets you the details.

On the 17th of August, upon completion of 6 months of the BNP, the achievements of the Tariq Rehman-led government over the past 6 months are enough, but they are not insignificant either. Marking the PMO launched an e-book on its official website outlining activities and achievements across 35 sectors. According to the e-book, the government does not claim success in every sector during its first 180 days. But there is no doubt about its full commitment to improving people's living standards. On the key issue of employment,

0: 5-year strategic plan has been prepared to create jobs at home and abroad, while the General Division of the Planning Commission has also set employment targets. The government listed food stocks as another achievement, described as the highest stock in the country's history. Regarding the critical issue of foreign policy, the e-book said that the Bangladesh First principles based on equality, mutual respect and national interests, cooperation with China, Malaysia, European Union and Middle Eastern countries has been expanded in investment, trade, employment and infrastructure. Insofar as the state of economy is concerned, the government claimed progress in controlling inflation, increasing remittances and foreign exchange reserves, and expanding exports. In the 2026-27 budget, education, health and social protection have been given special importance. On Parliament, Justice and Law and Order, the e-book said that the 13th Parliament had passed 105 bills in 52 working days. But the key question is, impressed? Well, it's far from it. Term performance of the ruling Bangladesh Nationalist Party a failure. The opposition, Jamaat-e-Islami, the country's largest Islamist party and the National Citizen Party, NCP, formed by student leaders who spearheaded the 2024 uprising, added that Prime Minister Tariq Rahman's biggest mistake is to reject the verdict of the referendum, claiming that the government has failed to meet even the basic needs of citizens. The opposition questioned how many Afghan manifesto promises the government has implemented. Upon his return, Tariq Rahman had declared that he had a plan for the people and for the country. The Bangladeshi electorate has given him a chance, but is still awaiting the change promised.
1: In Nepal, maternal and infant mortality rates are on a rise following the cessation of essential healthcare services, restricting access to and maternal care across the country. Pregnant women and newborns bring the brunt of this crisis, with those in remote areas the most vulnerable. Here's the full story.
2: For years, US-backed health programs were a lifeline for Nepal's most remote communities, where limited access to medical care due to poverty make pregnancy a dangerous experience for many women. These programs were a proverbial safety net for pregnant women. Trained nurses and midwives supported health clinics, supplied medicines and nutritional supplements, and enabled community health volunteers to make regular home visits. But after the Trump administration moved to dismantle US aid and cut most foreign assistance, the impact has been felt everywhere, from Kathmandu to Nepal's smallest and most isolated village.
3: There are also numbers, you know, that we are getting these days, how the number of death, you know, during of mothers, young mothers during delivery has really increased, you know. The expected number within a year is happening within 4 to 6 months.
2: The consequences are perhaps best understood through the experience of women such as Kabita Mukhia from Madhesh province. Pregnant with a fourth child, Kabita missed several important medical appointments. She did not undergo the blood tests recommended by her nurse and failed to receive the nutritional supplements she had relied on during previous pregnancies. By the time she was 28 weeks pregnant, relatives finally took her to hospital. Doctors discovered that the baby stopped. Kabita died several days later due to complications from eclampsia, with severe anemia identified as a major contributing factor. These are precisely the kind of complications that regular prenatal care is designed to detect and treat before they become fatal.
4: She was fading. The medicine was on its way, and just as it was coming, she even stopped doing this. We thought the medicine would arrive and she would be able to breathe again, but her breathing stopped too.
2: In rural Nepal, hundreds of community health workers, data clerks, and outreach staff who once supported

0: immunization campaigns and disease surveillance have lost their jobs.
1: The biggest problem is the lack of education. People were educated, things would be different. But without education, life stays the same as it has always been. It's not because they don't want to learn. The real obstacle is poverty. If poor families had the money, they would send their children to school. But poverty keeps education out of reach. That's the real issue.
0: Clinics that previously received backing from a five-year $35 million US-supported initiative are now struggling to continue services. The program reached more than 100,000 women and girls during its first 3 years. Hospital staff are running low on oxytocin, a drug that can make the difference between life and death after childbirth. In Kathmandu, shortages of essential medicine and medical supplies are becoming increasingly common. The World Health Organization estimates that 60% of women's organizations in Nepal have been forced to resign following the US cuts and similar reductions by other donors. The result has been reduced access to reproductive health information, safe delivery support, and emergency referrals. A study published in The Lancet suggests that if current aid trends continue, funding cuts could be associated with more than 14 million additional deaths worldwide by 2030, including over 4.5 million children under the age of 5. The immediate challenge is to restore essential services before further gaps in care turn preventable complications into fatal emergencies. Reversing the losses will require renewed funding, stronger health system, and sustained support for the local workers whose presence builds trust and prevents harm. Without swift action, more women could end up meeting the same fate as Kabita's. While years of progress in maternal and child health progressive.
2: Up next, let's take a look at what else is making news in the region in our South Asia wrap.
3: On the 18th of August, Pakistan's apex court issued an order that jailed former Prime Minister Imran Khan must be shifted to Shifa International Hospital within 48 hours for medical checks, following a petition by his lawyers over claims of poor health. The 73-year-old cricketer-turned-politician has been in jail in the garrison town of Rawalpindi. He claims are politically motivated. Have repeatedly expressed concern regarding his deteriorating health. He had lost significant vision in his right eye while in prison. The Supreme Court said its order was aimed at protecting Imran Khan's health and safety. Late on Tuesday, Pakistan's Law Minister Azam Nazir Tarar said that Pakistan's government will challenge the Supreme Court's order.
4: Continuing with Pakistan, 28-year-old popular TikToker Shamso Bibi, online known as Aisha Gilamana, was shot dead. Reportedly over a financial dispute by unidentified motorcycle-borne assailants. On the 14th of August in Pakistan's Punjab province, Shamso Bibi's TikTok. Her killing has once again put the spotlight back on violence in Punjab, where TikTok creators and young women have been targeted in the past.
3: On the 19th of August, the Sri Lankan government, while responding to a query from the opposition, told Parliament that Sri Lanka will simplify immigration procedures to expedite the voluntary return of refugees from India who left the country without valid documents during its decades-long civil war.
2: In agriculturally dependent Pakistan, the profession of date laborers has been particularly difficult and dangerous. With the rise in temperatures due to climate change, the date laborers in the southern Sindh province lament that with each passing year, the heat is also getting much harsher, because of which they often suffer heat stroke as well as fainting and fever. Explores this harsh new reality.

0: Pakistan is among the countries most vulnerable to climate change globally. This despite contributing less than 1% of global greenhouse gas emissions. Increasingly, the country has experienced frequent heat waves, erratic monsoon rainfall, and devastating floods. The adverse effects of climate change are being felt increasingly by the date laborers of the Kherpur district. In the Sindh province, which is renowned for producing more than half the country's dates and supporting thousands of farmers, Mohammad Idris, who has worked in the date harvest sector for more than a decade, laments that the heat has now become unbearable.
1: We harvest the dates, load them onto trolleys and bring them here. They are boiled over the fire and then spread outside in the sun to dry. The heat used to be less intense. Now it keeps increasing every year. The heat is much harsher and the days are extremely hot. We fall ill because of it and the heat becomes unbearable. When the heat makes us sick, we go to the doctor for treatment and then return to work.
0: For the physically demanding work, he earns around 1200 Pakistani rupees or $4 a day. According to industry estimates, Pakistan, which is the world's fifth largest date producer, usually earns more than $120 million a year in exports. Date season arrives in the month of July, when temperatures in Sindh province regularly hit the mid 40 degrees Celsius mark. In a bid to avoid bursts of the daytime blazing temperatures, workers start before sunrise and split the day into short shifts. But the scorching heat and the grueling routine involves harvesting and boiling fruit picked from palms soon takes a toll.
2: This has happened over the past 8 to 10 years. Before that, the temperature used to be lower. People are cutting down trees while some are also planting date palms. That is why we have arranged the work in shifts. Some workers wake up at 2 or 3 in the morning and then are given rest at around 8 or 9 in the morning so that they can sleep. Some start work at 5 in the morning. They also take some rest in the afternoon.
0: In addition to the main challenge of heat, the shifting weather patterns have resulted in heavy monsoon rainfall, which affected date crops and caused financial losses.
2: Climate affects it because date water. If there is rainfall, for example, it has a major impact too, because after the rain, the dates are no longer fit to eat. They are sweet, and if it rains on them, they can become completely spoiled. After that, they no longer retain the same quality. The quality deteriorates.
0: In 2022, the catastrophic floods inundated around one-third of the country, left over 1,700 people dead and displaced millions, hitting the southeastern Sindh province particularly hard. Now, the impact of climate change in Pakistan.
3: Afghanistan's northeastern Badakhshan province, a gold rush is always for the better. The mining boom has

hope to thousands of villages and even offered some a rare chance. But beneath the promise of newfound wealth lies a growing environmental crisis, resulting in regret for many. The price of the gold rush is being paid in polluted water, damaged farmland and disappearing pastures.

0: Afghanistan may be a minor player in global commercial gold production, but it possesses vast and largely untapped underground gold reserves. Most of these deposits are concentrated in the country's northern and northeastern mountain ranges. In Badakhshan province, mining activity all around the Shiwa area, roughly 50 kilometers northeast of the provincial capital, Faizabad, has triggered a gold rush. Thousands of workers are extracting gold for investors from across the country, transforming once quaint valleys into centers of intensive excavation.
1: It's a blessing, not only for Badakhshan, but it's for all of Afghanistan. If Badakhshan extract gold, it will be for all of Afghanistan.
0: Though the mining boom has created much-needed jobs for some local residents, the damage to the environment has left many others facing mounting losses. Farmer Muhammad Amin is among those who say they have paid the price. With tears in his eyes, he said the grass along the riverbank has vanished, making it increasingly difficult to farm.
2: Now, life is half of what it used to be. You can't do farming along the river. The wheat that you can see around, you cannot do farming on flat land because of the wind and dust from mining.
0: Noteworthy is the fact that since returning to power 5 years ago, the Taliban authorities have sought to expand Afghanistan's mining sector with the aim of tapping the country's vast mineral wealth to increase government revenues. The head of Badakhshan's mines department said nearly 650 to 700 companies had been registered in the province, with thousands of people working manually at mining sites.
3: In Nusay district and Shikai, there are tunnels. In each tunnel, at least 5 to 6 people are working. We can say we have about 1,800 to 2,000 tunnels there. That means about 10,000 to 12,000 in these two districts. Also in Shiva, perhaps about 10,000 to 12,000 people are working. In Share Bozorg, we have big mines very rich in gold. Probably about 70,000 to 80,000 people are working over there.
0: For many Afghans, mining remains one of the few available sources of income, even though mining operations in Pule-Ziriban Valley have temporarily halted. Dozens of diggers continue to carve into the mountainsides of the nearby Gulak-Tara Valley. The region has attracted workers from across the country, especially at a time when gold mining offers an opportunity that appears better than the few alternatives available in the war-scarred nation's franchise.

0: farmers nourish farmland, sustain ecosystems, and support communities across South and Central Asia. The impact of artisanal gold mining is yet another example of a much larger global challenge. How to meet the demand for valuable resources without compromising water security and environmental sustainability.
1: In Pakistan's port city of Karachi, a high-speed contest is held up to three times a year, in which dozens of donkeys race on a two-kilometer circuit on roads closed to traffic. To emerge as the winner in the cart race is a prestigious affair for the owners, despite the objections of the animal rights groups, who contend that the animals risk injury and exhaustion. As we wrap up, take a look at this unusual race. I'll see you again next week.

In the last 12 months, India's defense technology has taken some big steps forward. INS Mahendragiri is bringing stealth sensors and networked systems to the sea. Rustam is giving the forces an unmanned eye that can stay aloft for hours. And INS Malwan is designed to hunt submarines in shallow coastal waters. How do you stop a swarm of drones? That is where Bhargavastra comes in. India's indigenous counter-drone system is designed to detect and deal with unmanned aerial threats, including multiple drones approaching a protected area. But the threat is not always in the sky. Out at sea, India needs warships that can see first. Commissioned this year, Mahendragiri is the sixth Project 17A stealth frigate to join the Indian Navy. Mahendragiri's design is intended to reduce its signature, making it harder for an adversary to detect and track. Developed by the Aeronautical Development Establishment, Rustam is an indigenous family of medium-altitude, long-endurance, unmanned aerial vehicles developed for the Indian Armed Forces. Commissioned in July 2026 at Karwar, INS Malwan is the second Mahi-class anti-submarine warfare shallow watercraft to join the Indian Navy. Built by Cochin Shipyard, the vessel has more than 80% indigenous content, a sign of how much of the technology and engineering behind India's naval capability is now being developed and integrated at home.

French football turns the page. Zinedine Zidane is the new head coach of Le Bleu. The French Football Federation has officially named Zidane as successor to Didier Deschamps, who steps down after 14 years in charge. For France, this is more than an appointment. It's the return of a national icon. Zidane was the heartbeat of France's 1998 World Cup triumph, scoring twice in the final against Brazil. He went on to win the Ballon d'Or the same year and led Les Bleus to Euro glory in 2000. As a manager, Zidane delivered an unprecedented

cemented three straight Champions League titles with Real Madrid. Now, the man who gave France its greatest footballing memory takes charge of its future. A national hero is back home, this time in the double.

French football turns the page. Zinedine Zidane is the new head coach of Le Bleu. The French Football Federation has officially named Zidane as successor to Didier Deschamps, who steps down after 14 years in charge. For France, this is more than an appointment. It's the return of a national icon. Zidane was the heartbeat of France's 1998 World Cup triumph, scoring twice in the final against Brazil.

A Romanian F-16 fighter near an offshore gas project, with Romania's president blaming Russia for the latest incident involving NATO member bordering Ukraine. Ukrainian authorities say Russian bombardment killed at least 16 people in capital Kyiv and surrounding areas, with Ukrainian President Volodymyr Zelensky urging a global response to Moscow's escalation of the four-year war. The Jharkhand High Court stays the state government's decision to cancel several recruitment examinations by the Selection Commission.

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1: Union Home Minister Amit Shah says Congress party's decision to sing only two stanzas of Vande Mataram is not only anti-national but also a defiance of law and appeasement eyeing vote bank. India and Japan agree to bolster security ties including maritime cooperation after their defense ministries met in New Delhi. Chinese robot makers showed off humanoid sorting parcels, arranging wool flowers and helping with household chores and throwing some punches at a Beijing conference, seeking to demonstrate shift from crowd-pleasing displays to broader commercial use. U.S. Ambassador to India Sergio Gore arrived in Leh, beginning the Ladakh leg of his two-day visit to Jammu and Kashmir and Ladakh. Gore reportedly began the Ladakh leg with private sightseeing, but details of his itinerary have not been fully disclosed. Gore's visit is being reported as the first by a serving U.S. ambassador to Ladakh since the region was carved out as a separate union territory in Gore's trip to the Union Territory comes a day after his visit to Srinagar, where he met Jammu and Kashmir Chief Minister Omar Abdullah. The U.S. envoy has described J&K as an important and beautiful part of India, a statement which did not go down well in Islamabad and drew a sharp reaction from its foreign office. The U.S. envoy was also expected to meet Tibetan spiritual leader the Dalai Lama, who has been staying in Ladakh. However, the proposed meeting was subsequently

0: dropped after a last-minute change in his program. The reported plan for a meeting with the Dalai Lama has drawn scrutiny, given Beijing's long-standing opposition to official contacts between foreign governments and the Tibetan spiritual leader. Washington and Beijing continue to differ sharply over Tibet and the status and future of the Dalai Lama's institution. Gore's visit is also important considering the growing depth of U.S.-India strategic cooperation.
1: After his Kashmir visit, the U.S. ambassador to India, Sergio Gore, today landed in Leh, where he's going to hold some crucial meetings with the top officials. However, he's not going to meet the Lieutenant Governor of Leh. We're also being told there was a meeting scheduled between the ambassador and Dalai Lama, which has been cancelled as well. He'll be there for a day after he's completing the Kashmir tour, where he with the Chief Minister of Jammu and Kashmir, Umar Abdullah, and briefed the media after that and called Kashmir a beautiful part of India. After that, he also held meetings with several travel advisory to Kashmir. He said it should be the security situation across the region has improved. Firoz Idris Lone for Vyond World is One. After his Kashmir,
0: India and Japan signed a maritime security agreement and agreed to deepen defense cooperation. This includes exploring joint development of naval ships and ship designs, expanding the use of India's shipbuilding capabilities under the Make in India framework. The agreement was reached during a meeting between Defense Minister Rajnath Singh and his Japanese counterpart, Shinjiro Koizumi, in New Delhi. The two sides signed a memorandum of arrangement on maritime security cooperation. They established a framework for closer coordination between the Indian Navy and Japan Maritime Self-Defense Force security policy under Prime Minister Sanae Takaichi. Tokyo is strengthening ships across the Indo-Pacific as it responds to China's expanding maneuverability and what it describes as the growing threat from North Korea's missile and nuclear programs. The two sides further agreed to bolster coordination for protection of sea lines of communications through reciprocal naval ship and unit visits, joint exercises, personnel and subject matter expert exchanges, as well as logistical support. This includes access to port, repair and maintenance facilities. For more on this, our editor for Foreign Affairs, Siddhant Sibbal, has sent us this report from New Delhi. Listen in.
2: The Indian and the Japanese defense ministers here in the Indian capital, and this visit of the Japanese defense minister shows the big focus by both sides to firm up the defense partnership. In fact, he started his India visit from Mumbai and he visited an Indian warship. During the conversation, India, citing Islamabad and the linkages with North Korea, suggested to the Japanese side not to share technology or tech know-how with Islamabad. Now, we know that the AQ Khan connect between Pakistan and North Korea is well known, and nuclear proliferation is something that is also well documented. But not just that, the focus of course was also how both sides can work together in the Indo-Pacific, with the video journalist Piyush Siddhant for Vyond in Delhi.
0: Institutions across the Indian state of Manipur will remain closed until Sunday. This comes amidst protests by a Meitei group, which has demanded the government to conduct the census only after the implementation of National Register of Citizens or NRC. The Manipur government said that the closure order has been issued to all schools, colleges, higher educational institutes and universities across the state. The state government said that it has issued the closure owing to the prevailing law and order situation in the state. Furthermore, the government issued another order stating that all appointments of supervisors, enumerators and field trainers under the census training program have been cancelled.

0: The protests have been called by the Campaign for Just and Fair Delimitation, or JFD, which is a Meitei organization. Meitei groups argue that an NRC is needed to identify undocumented migrants who settled in Manipur after 1951. The group believes that the migrants are a threat to the state's indigenous population. Marketplaces and public transport have been severely affected as tensions flared between protesters and security forces across several districts in the state. Meanwhile, the state government said a delegation would meet lawmakers in New Delhi, urging them to defer the census until the NRC is completed. Now, for more on this, our correspondent Shreya Ghosh has sent us this report from Kolkata.
1: The delegation has left for Delhi seeking the center's intervention on the delimitation and plans to meet union ministers and officials, stressing it won't operation. Now, the move comes amid protests and shutdowns demanding an NRC Manipur before the censors. Schools and colleges remain shut till day after tomorrow, while markets and transport have been hit as well. Meitei groups back the NRC demand, while Kuki organizations oppose it. Census preparations have also been disrupted, raising concerns over the first phase of Census 2027 due from September 1st in Manipur. This is Shreya Ghosh reporting for VEON.
0: Union Home Minister Amit Shah chaired the 31st meeting of the Southern Zonal Council, a forum for the centre and states to resolve interstate issues and strengthen regional cooperation. The Southern Zonal Council comprises Andhra Pradesh, Karnataka, Kerala, Tamil Nadu and Telangana. The union territories of Puducherry, Andaman and Nicobar Islands and Lakshadweep also form part of the council. Kerala Chief Minister V.D. Satheesan, Karnataka Chief Minister D.K. Shivkumar, Minister Chandrababu Naidu and Telangana Chief Minister Revanth Reddy were among those in attendance today. The meeting was chaired by Union Home Minister Amit Shah, while Vijay, as the host Chief Minister, served as the Council's Vice Chairman. During the meeting, Andhra's Chief Minister Chandrababu Naidu called for greater cooperation among southern states. He proposed bullet train corridor connecting Andhra Pradesh, Karnataka and Tamil Nadu. He also sought Centre's approval for Visakhapatnam and Vijayawada Metro Rail project. CM Naidu also proposed diversion of over 500,000 million cubic feet of water through Godavari-Kaveri River linking project. He said the link can provide a permanent solution to Tamil Nadu's water problems. The Southern Zonal Council meeting comes at a crucial time. Southern states have pushed back against delimitation and Karnataka and Tamil Nadu have been embroiled in a bitter sharing of Kaveri's water and the construction of the Mekedatu Dam. It also comes amid renewed center-state tensions over the recent amendments in Mines and Minerals Act, with Kerala Chief Minister calling for an immediate intervention by the Prime Minister. Interestingly, ahead of the crucial meeting, Shah met Tamil Nadu Chief Minister C. Joseph Vijay in Chennai. The meeting is the first between the two leaders since Vijay assumed office in May. It comes at a time when Tamil Nadu has urged the centre to intervene over the contentious Mekedatu Dam issue. Vijay also recently wrote to the Prime Minister, urging a freeze on delimitation and immediate implementation of women's reservation. With four out of the five southern states in the meeting under opposition and non-BJP party rule, the meeting was a rare occasion for the southern states to put up a united front against the centre. Siddharth MP has sent us this report from Chennai. Listen in.
2: India's Home Minister Amit Shah is chairing the Southern Zonal Council meeting in Mamallapuram, about 50 kilometres away from Chennai. This is a meeting at either chief ministers or deputy chief ministers from all five southern Indian states and also top-level representations from all the union territories in the southern Indian region. This is an important meeting that is meant to improve centre-state relations and the principle of cooperative federalism. So if there are issues pertaining to two or more states, or if there are centre-state issues, they will be deliberated in this meeting. At the preliminary level, the chief secretaries of all the states and union territories will discuss on what are the crucial issues, and then those issues will be finally discussed and solutions will be

0: sought at the particular meeting which is being chaired by the Home Minister. In the meeting, the Tamil Nadu Chief Minister Vijay is present, Karnataka's Chief Minister is present, Kerala's Chief Minister V.D. Satishan is present, and of course, Andhra Chief Minister Naidu as well. Telangana is represented by its Deputy Chief Minister. Let's remember the fact that several aspects, including those of crimes against women and children and how to solve them, and also about civil aviation, water sharing between states, disputes between states, center-state relations, all of these could be on the agenda. From Chennai, Siddharth, MP, Beyond World is One.
1: Tragedy has struck the Central African Republic. A landslide at an illegal gold mine has killed at least 100 people. The accident took place at the Zamboe mining site, which lies about 50 kilometers from the Central African town of Babua. Visuals on your screen show a part of the ground at the huge open pit mining site where hundreds of artisanal miners work, break away and bury people in its path. Survivors were taken to hospital while search operations continues. The number of people who were in the mine at the time of the cave-in remains unknown. The Babua public prosecutor, in a statement, said the landslide may have been caused by the collapse of several underground tunnels in which miners were operating. He announced a judicial inquiry has been opened. Small-scale miners are common in different parts of Africa despite regulations criminalizing them, as unemployment continues to drive people to abandoned or unused mines to earn a living. Mine sites often operate with weak safety standards, leading to repeated incidents. At least 40 people have died in several mining incidents in Kar this year alone. For more on this, our correspondent Louisa Olani has sent us this report.
2: Search continues as over 100 miners confirmed dead and scores wounded after an artisanal gold mine collapsed Tuesday in Zamboe, Central African Republic. Survivors are reportedly being treated in hospitals while an investigation begins. The tragedy highlights the urgent need for stronger safety standards in artisanal mining, which supports millions of families across developing countries, but often operates with high risk. From Lagos, Nigeria, Louisa Olani, we on World is One.
1: South African beauty queen Chidima Adetshena is facing deportation to Nigeria. The 25-year-old has reiterated that she was born in South Africa. The beauty pageant also added that she has been targeted and treated unfairly. Following a hearing in Cape Town, Adetshena alleged that there has been attempt by the South African authorities to make an example of her with this case. The 25-year-old said that she had applied for citizenship through proper legal channels. The beauty pageant said that xenophobia and misinformation should not be used to determine how people are going to be treated. The South African officials have stripped Adetshena of her identity documents in 2024 after her mother committed identity fraud to gain South African nationality. Following this, she was declared a prohibited person in the same year. However, the beauty pageant contestant was arrested in June 2026 and was later released with warning after she had been accused of re-entering South Africa illegally. According to media reports, South Africa's Home Department in court argued that Adetshena applied for a South African visa while she was in Nigeria. She applied Nigerian passports for her and her son, implying that she is not a South African citizen. The beauty pageant's case has been postponed to February 27 for finalization of her review, challenging Home Affairs' decision to deport her. Deportation comes amidst rising immigrant crisis in the country. For more on this, our correspondent Calden Ongmu has sent us this report from Johannesburg. Listen in.
3: The deportation case involving former Miss South Africa finalist and former Miss Universe Nigeria Chidima Adetshena has been postponed to February 2027 as anti-immigration protesters gathered outside.

0: outside the Cape Town Regional Court on Wednesday, demanding that she leave South Africa immediately. The court has ordered her to remain at her current address and report regularly. Home Affairs says she has no valid legal status and has declared her undesirable, while her lawyers dispute the decision. This is Kaldan Omu from Johannesburg, South Africa, for We On World is One.
1: Beyond the romance embraced on Chinese Valentine's Day, an ancient tradition rooted in legend, prayer and cultural activities has also survived to this day. At the heart of Chinese Valentine's Day is a tradition known as the Kekiao. It honors the myth of the weaver girl and the cow herd, where women historically prayed for dexterity and crafts and needlework. In Chinese mythology, there is a tale about the forbidden love between a weaver girl and a cow herd who reunite once per year. It is on the seventh day of the seventh lunar month, and that's when the Chinese Valentine's Day is celebrated. And on the occasion of the Chinese Valentine's Day, we participated in an activity that used balsam flowers as a natural dye with flowers applied to fingernails and wrapped in place.
2: The custom of traditional Chinese festivals varies slightly across different regions in northern and southern China. In the Jiangsu and Zhejiang regions, girls traditionally make qiaoguo, a type of festive pastry, preparing them in various shapes and competing to see who made more exquisite and delicious pastries. In Guangxi and some other regions, there is also a custom of dyeing one's fingernails with balsam flowers.
1: But that's not all. The celebrations also entailed other traditions. Aspects of Chinese culture, including yang ni, which is a version of the hammer dulcimer. It strings the traditional string instrument known as the pipa.
3: Through the various activities featured here and their specific, we can have a general understanding of the aspirations and hopes that women and girls in ancient China held for their personal growth. The skills such as weaving yunjin brocade, threading needles, preparing food from fruits and vegetables may have been important living skills for women in ancient time, while today these activities are seen as a way to cultivate our appreciation for traditional arts and to learn about the culture of ancient China.
1: Yet another tradition includes the making of kia guao, which is a pastry made by pressing dough into decorative molds. The dough is shaped into balls, filled, pressed into the carved molds and tabbed out in shapes including fish. The festival day and Kixi's older customs with the family still learning. Australia's internet regulator has forced Roblox to tighten safety measures after tests found adult strangers could still contact children on the gaming platform. The agreement requires Roblox to make children's accounts more private and strengthen protections against grooming and sexual exploitation. Australia's e-safety commissioner said its testing found adults could send connection requests to young children without parental consent. Children and adults could also interact through forums outside games, while children's connections, profiles and other information could be visible to other users. Roblox must also hire an independent third-party auditor to assess how effective its safety measures are, including its technology for estimating users' ages. The regulator said this is the first time it has required an external safety audit by a technology company. Commissioner Julie Inman Grant said, and I quote, "Roblox cannot mark their own homework," unquote. The agreement is enforceable, meaning eSafety can ask the federal court to order Roblox to comply if the company breaches its commitments. The action comes as Australia expanded its use of online safety rules to protect children, including its landmark ban on social media for under-16s. The eSafety Commissioner is also under pressure to make online platforms take greater responsibility for child safety, rather than relying only on users or parents to avoid online risks. Roblox said it had delivered on the commitments it made to e-safety over the past year. that is all that we have in this segment.

French football turns the page. Zinedine Zidane is the new head coach of Les Bleus. The French Football Federation has officially named Zidane as successor to Didier Deschamps, who steps down after 14 years in charge. For France, this is more than an appointment. It's the return of a national icon. Zidane was the heartbeat of France's 1998 World Cup triumph, scoring twice in the final against Brazil. He went on to win the Ballon d'Or the same year and led Les Bleus to Euro glory in 2000. As a manager, Zidane delivered an unprecedented three straight Champions League titles with Real Madrid. Now, the man who gave France its greatest footballing memory takes charge of its future. A national hero is back home, this time in the double.

French football turns the page. Zinedine Zidane is the new head coach of Le Bleu. The French Football Federation has officially named Zidane as successor to Didier Deschamps, who steps down after 14 years in charge. For France, this is more than an appointment. It's the return of a national icon. Zidane was the heartbeat of France's 1998 World Cup triumph, scoring twice in the final against Brazil. He went on to win the Ballon d'Or the same year and led Le Bleu to Euro glory in 2000. As a manager, Zidane delivered an unprecedented three straight Champions League titles with Real Madrid. Now, the man who gave France its greatest footballing memory takes charge of its future. A national hero is back home, this time in the double.

In the last 12 months, India's defense technology has taken some big steps forward. INS Mahendragiri is bringing stealth

Welcome back to We on World as One. We are glad you're watching American Joker, our top stories. Ukrainian authorities say Russian bombardments killed at least 16 people in capital Kyiv and surrounding areas, with Ukrainian President Volodymyr Zelensky urging a global response to Moscow's escalation of the four-year war. A Romanian F-16 fighter jet destroyed a marine drone near an offshore gas project, with Romania's president blaming Russia for the latest incident involving the NATO member bordering Ukraine. Iran's foreign ministry condemns newly announced U.S. economic and trade sanctions, claiming they target ordinary Iranians and amount to economic terrorism and crimes against humanity. The United States approves a potential $4.5 billion sale of refueling aircraft to Qatar, which has acted as a mediator in Washington's war with Iran, the State Department. The High Court stays the state government's decision to cancel several recruitment examinations conducted by the Jharkhand Public Service Commission and Jharkhand Staff Selection Commission. Japan's Minister of Defense Shinjiro Koizumi, who is on an official visit to India, called on Prime Minister Narendra Modi. The Prime Minister recalled his detailed discussions with Prime Minister Sanae Takaichi during her recent visit to India. Thousands of Tibetans in exile take part in a mass peace march in Dharamshala to protest China's policies in Tibet and demand an end to the recently implemented slope collapses at an old Karpa in Colombia, killing 13 workers and injuring 7 others, and that's according to authorities. India's PV Sindhu is knocked out of the Badminton World Championships in New Delhi after a defeat to third seed Wang Jiyi in the pre-quarterfinals, while Ayush Shetty also loses in the men's singles.

0: Russian missiles have also been pounding Kyiv, leaving 16 dead and about 40 others injured in the major cities while pushing deeper across the front line. Report brings you the latest report from Kyiv and from the Ukrainian front lines showing how advancing Russian ground forces and heavy airstrikes are forcing urgent Ukrainian evacuations.
1: The sky over Kyiv turned brutal in seconds. Sirens screamed, then came the impact. A deadly attack ripped through the city as Russian missiles struck with force and precision. Air defenses fired back, but the barrage kept coming. The Ukrainian Air Force says Russia's bombardment of missiles and fast-flying jet-powered drones that put further strain on air defenses. On the ground, for Ukrainians, it's a never-ending nightmare.
2: It's really difficult. I was inside the building at the time, so to speak.

0: and when it hit, well, I don't even remember, I can't say anything. My car was parked there, but it was thrown over there and burned to the ground. It seemed like there were two strikes.
1: Стояв там, откинули його туди, він згорів вщерть. А було похоже два прильота.
2: Вибухи були страшні, і один все ближче.
3: The explosions were terrifying, getting closer and closer one after another. We weren't injured, but about 100 meters away in the bathroom, the tiles fell. It was really scary.
4: This deadly attack comes as a fierce retaliatory wave following a series of Ukrainian long-range drone strikes aimed at military facilities deep inside Russian territory. Moscow has answered with overwhelming aerial firepower, coordinating massive missile barrages with an aggressive summer ground push designed to overwhelm Ukrainian frontline defenses. Russian commanders claim their forces have captured 19 settlements across southeastern regions. The dual pressure of continuous airstrikes and rapid territorial advances is putting immense strain on Ukrainian logistics and civil infrastructure. The crisis is escalating rapidly on the ground, facing heavy artillery barrages and incoming. Ukrainian authorities issued mandatory evacuation orders across the Dnipropetrovsk region. In the hard-hit Synelnikovo district, officials have ordered the immediate transfer of more than 2,000 children and their families from 16 vulnerable settlements. Ukrainian commanders are putting up a strong fight as frontline positions draw dangerously closer to major urban centers. On the other hand, depleted Patriot batteries mean that Ukraine is unable to hit its skies as Russia increases the intensity of attacks. Bureau report, WION, World is One.
5: Tensions have sharply escalated between Israel and Turkey over Syria. This after Israeli airstrikes on August, the idea of establishing a deconfliction mechanism. The war of words continue between Israel hit the airbase and alleged that Syria was on the verge of violating a status quo agreed with Israel in security matters by allowing Turkish troops to deploy at the airbase. Israeli Prime Minister Benjamin Netanyahu doubled down on his warning that Israel will not tolerate Turkish military presence moving south in Syria.
0: We will not tolerate Turkish military presence establishing itself as it moves south. It threatens us. We conveyed that clearly. Now we saw that Turkey intends to establish presence in the port southern to its lines and close to Aleppo, so we conveyed a message. The message went through, but it seems that they did not listen, and so we made sure that they will understand it better.
5: Southern Syria has been had earlier issued an ultimatum demanding the full demilitarization of Syria. The security situation around the Golan Heights has escalated rapidly, marked by an expanding effort. It is this corridor that Israel used to launch the wave of airstrikes on Tuesday at the Abu al-Duhur military base. Israel justified the strikes by claiming it was a preemptive measure to block Turkish troops from deploying south towards the Golan border, a claim that Turkey has vehemently denied. Hitting out at Israel, its defense ministry said Turkey will continue supporting Syria's efforts to develop its own military capacity and infrastructure.
6: Our efforts and contributions towards preserving Syria's sovereignty and territorial integrity and helping it achieve stability and security will continue with determination.
5: Turkey maintains that there was no military delegation present at the airbase hit by Israel before or during the airstrikes. Ankara called for the international community to take more concrete and effective measures against Israel's threatened regional peace and stability. In a statement, the Turkish presidency said, and I quote, "We are experienced enough not to fall into the trap of figures like Israeli Prime Minister Benjamin Netanyahu, who aims to undermine peace and stability in our region. While Netanyahu finds himself staring at another conflict, he is not finding any support from his biggest ally, the United States, or within his own country." Former Israeli Prime Minister Ehud Barak accused Netanyahu of being reckless and stupid in escalating tensions with Turkey. In a post on X, Barak pointed out that Turkey

0: is not Iran or Assad Syria, and that there is no strategic problem with Turkey that cannot be solved. Barak claimed that Netanyahu has completely gone off the rails. The United States also criticized the attack, with the American envoy for Syria, Tom Barak, calling it an unnecessary escalation. U.S. Ambassador to Israel Mike Huckabee confirmed that Washington is setting up a de-escalation de-confliction mechanism. The diplomatic push aims to prevent future miscommunication and avoid an outright military confrontation between Israeli and Turkish forces. Turkey, which has NATO's second largest army, has emerged as one of Syrian President Ahmed al-Sharaa's main allies. It has accused Israel of trying to destabilize Syria. Though the Syrian president has not issued a direct personal statement regarding the recent strikes near Aleppo, his administration has forcefully condemned the attack. A landmark trial, a potential penalty of up to $1.4 trillion, and questions over whether Meta's core business model itself could be forced to change. Meta, the company behind Facebook and Instagram, is now facing a massive legal battle over the allegations that its platforms were hooked despite the risks. For years, Meta has built its business on one simple formula: keep users engaged, scroll more, stay longer, and see more content. But now that very model is under the scanner. Meta is facing a landmark trial in a federal court in Oakland, California, after a bipartisan coalition of 29 states accused the tech giant of designing Facebook and Instagram to encourage compulsive use among young people. The states allege Meta misled the public about the safety of its platforms and improperly collected and used the data of children under the age of 13. And the stakes are massive. Meta has warned that it could face penalties of as much as $1.4 trillion if it loses. The states are reportedly seeking around $200 billion in damages, but the case could cost Meta far more than money. The lawsuit also seeks changes to features such as infinite scrolling. A key part of the engagement machine that keeps users on its apps generates advertising impressions. California Attorney General Rob Bonta says in a press conference, that Meta deliberately made Facebook and Instagram features addictive to children and knew that young social media users' mental health would suffer as a result.
1: Meta has designed and deployed a dangerous product with dangerous features that they knew would create excessive use and compulsive use by children. They knew their product was dangerous, and they lied to the public. They lied to Congress.
0: The state's first witness, Bejar, alleged that CEO Mark Zuckerberg fostered a culture where growth and engagement took priority over child safety. Changes could happen quickly when Zuckerberg made them a priority. Meta's safety tools, calling one feature that reminds users to take a break designed to fail because it is not the default setting and can be easily ignored. Meta, however, denies the allegations. The trial comes at a tough time for Meta. Its shares are under pressure over heavy spending on artificial intelligence, with the stock down 17% this year. The six-week trial could now become the biggest legal test yet of social media's impact on children. However, this is not just about a fine for Meta. The bigger question is whether a court could force the company to change the very features that power Facebook and Instagram's billion-dollar advertising machine. And if that happens, this trial could change much more than Meta's balance sheet. A Vietnam Airlines Boeing 7-9 had a dramatic takeoff in Munich on August 15th. Its speed dropped twice during the takeoff roll, and the aircraft became airborne with just 91 meters of runway left. After the tense ordeal, the aircraft landed safely with all 271 passengers and 16 crew members on board.

0: In a tragic incident, a six-year-old boy died of collapsing inside a classroom at a private school in Visakhapatnam. CCTV footage reportedly showed a teacher hitting the child shortly before he collapsed. The deceased has been identified as Pranay Teja, a student of Little Garden School in the One Town area of Visakhapatnam. According to the child's family, he was allegedly beaten by a teacher over incomplete homework. The family father claims the child became frightened following the teacher's actions and that this happened. However, there is no official confirmation of a medical cause of his death at this stage. The child was subsequently taken to a hospital where doctors declared him dead. His body has been sent for post-mortem examination to determine the exact cause of death. The police have registered a case and launched a probe into the circumstances surrounding the incident.
1: Just 5 minutes back, I came to know that six-year-old boy, got unconscious and admitted into the hospital, nearby hospital, and they suggested to take the boy to KGH hospital authorities confirmed that the boy has been brought dead.
0: Family members and relatives staged a protest following the death and demanded stringent action against those responsible. The family has also alleged that physical punishment may have been used against other children at the school. It may be investigated. Gujarat's Chief Minister Bhupendra Patel is leading an investment outreach in North America ahead of the vibrant Gujarat Global Summit 2027. The outreach is aimed at bringing in new investments while giving Gujarat's MSMEs and artisans greater access to global markets.
2: Gujarat Chief Minister Bhupendra Patel is taking the state's investment pitch to North America as preparations gather pace for the 11th Vibrant Gujarat Global Summit scheduled for January 2027. The roadshow has already covered multiple stops in the U.S. On the 19th of August, he traveled by train from Washington, D.C. to New York, but the trip was moving between cities. At the heart of the visit is a bigger push, helping Gujarat's businesses, particularly MSMEs and small artisans, find a place in international markets. That was a key focus of Patel's meeting in Washington with Walmart Executive Vice President for Global Public Policy and Government Affairs, Dan Bryant. Their discussion centered on how Gujarat's MSMEs and small artisans can find more opportunities in global markets. The discussions explored how Gujarat's MSMEs and artisans can tap into global opportunities by improving product quality, boosting exports, and connecting local businesses with international buyers. Patel and Bryant opportunities in specific sectors. Walmart's Vriddhi program has trained more than 100 MSMEs since it began in 2019. The company plans to take that number to 1.7 lakh by 2028. In Washington, Bhupendra Patel also met members of the Gujarati diaspora in Washington at an event organized by the Vishwa Umia Foundation. He spoke about Gujarat's growth and its role in India's economy, while pointing to sectors such as the Gift City, semiconductors, artificial intelligence, data centers, and biotechnology. The Chief Minister said the delegation's meetings are aimed at attracting fresh investment, encouraging new industries, and opening up opportunities in emerging sectors. The campaign, which started from San Francisco,

0: 2027, still months away, Gujarat has already started making its pitch. The pitch is being taken directly to investors and companies across North America. The state is hoping to turn these conversations into participation and investment at the January summit. Vion, World is One.
1: Prince Harry and Meghan Markle are set to move back to Britain this month. This comes 6 years after they walked away from royal duties and settled in the United States. The couple will relocate from California to a home outside London, bringing their children, Prince Archie and Princess Lilibet, who are expected to enroll in school in Britain. The move comes as a surprise, given the couple's long and very public fallout with the British royal family. Since stepping back from their royal roles in 2020, Harry his life or ruining his life and criticized the British government for failing to provide him adequate security. The journey has been a rocky one. Harry married Meghan at Windsor Castle in 2018, a union many hoped would bring new energy to the monarchy. But within 2 years, tensions within the family spilled into the open and the couple stepped down from official duties, citing toxic press scrutiny. They settled in a sprawling 16-bedroom mansion in California, a property they intend to keep even as they prepare for this new chapter back home. Relations between Harry and his father appeared to thaw in recent months. The two met briefly after 20 months apart, and last month the family visited Britain, giving King Charles the first look at his grandchildren since 2022. But Harry's relationship with his brother William remains frosty. A 2021 Winfrey became a flashpoint, with Meghan revealing that an unnamed royal had questioned how dark her son's skin might be, a claim Prince William firmly pushed back. During their years in America, Harry and Meghan chased multiple media ventures, signing big money deals with Spotify and Netflix. The results were mixed. Harry's memoir became a bestseller, but their podcast deal fizzled out, and Meghan's lifestyle show was quietly dropped after two seasons. Royal watchers say interest in the couple is set to surge once again as they step back onto British soil. The press is eager to know where they will leave and where their children will go to school. As Harry and Meghan prepare to walk back into the spotlight, all eyes will be on how this next chapter unfolds for the two. Thanks for watching. You are watching We on Wild as One. I'm Eric Njoka. Bye-bye.
2: In the last 12 months, India's defense technology has taken some big steps forward. INS Mahendragiri is bringing stealth sensors

multiple drones approaching a protected area. But the threat is not always in the sky. Out at sea, India needs warships that can see first. Commissioned this year, Mahendragiri is the sixth Project 17A stealth frigate to join the Indian Navy. Mahendragiri's design is intended to reduce its signature, making it harder for an adversary to detect and track. Developed by the Aeronautical Development Establishment, Rustam is an indigenous family of medium-altitude, long-endurance, unmanned aerial vehicles developed for the Indian Armed Forces. Commissioned in July 2026 at Karwar, INS Malwan is the second Mahi-class anti-submarine warfare shallow watercraft to join the Indian Navy. Built by Cochin Shipyard, the vessel has more than 80% indigenous content, a sign of how much of the technology and engineering behind India's naval capability is now being developed and integrated at home.

French football turns the page. Zinedine Zidane is the new head coach of Le Bleu. The French Football Federation has officially named Zidane as successor to Didier Deschamps, who steps down after 14 years in charge. For France, this is more than an appointment. It's the return of a national icon. Zidane was the heartbeat of France's 1998 World Cup triumph, scoring twice in the final against Brazil. He went on to win the Ballon d'Or the same year and led Le Bleu to Euro glory in 2000. As a manager, Zidane delivered an unprecedented three straight Champions League titles with Real Madrid. Now, the man who gave France its greatest footballing memory takes charge of its future. A national hero is back home, this time in the double.

French football turns the page. Zinedine Zidane is the new head coach of Le Bleu. The French Football Federation has officially named Zidane as successor to Didier Deschamps, who steps down after 14 years in charge. For France, this is more than an appointment. It's the

return of a national icon. Zidane was the heartbeat of France's 1998 World Cup triumph, scoring twice in the final against Brazil. He went on to win the Ballon d'Or the same year and led Les Bleus to Euro glory in 2000. As a manager, Zidane delivered an unprecedented 3

0: This is We Are. World is One. This is your prime time. And you are watching Gravitas.
1: Welcome, you're happy, Dumpy. Let's get started.

Will Pakistan be forced to fight the Houthis? Let's tell you about a big warning coming in from a Yemeni minister saying that the country's Houthi rebels are plotting to seize land along the crucial Bab al-Mandeb Strait, which would allow them to further threaten the crucial waterway. Will the Mecca Pact then force Pakistan to go to war against the Houthis? That's the big question we are focusing on tonight. We decode that in just a bit for you. Also on the show for you, we tell you all about Russia's moves to up the ante further against Ukraine. Why is Israel eyeing America's stealth fighter? We tell you all that you need to know. Pressures towards North Korea seem to have failed as of now. Pyongyang is not impressed. In the latest, it has also fired 10 ballistic missiles. We decode those developments for you and tell you what's happening behind the scenes. A shocker from Telangana in India. Two class 10 students apprehended for allegedly killing a school principal who was stabbed 27 times. If you consume sugary drinks, we tell you what a new study says about how they could be harming you. A detailed report coming in from the Central African Republic, where a gold mine collapse has left around 100 people dead. All this and a lot more coming up.

Will the Mecca Pact force Pakistan to go to war against the Houthis? That's the crucial question hanging in the air, and we are decoding this for you bit by bit. There are several layers. Let's just peel them off one by one. Starting off with what's actually happening behind the scenes. A major plan is in the works, one that could completely shift the dynamics in West Asia and beyond and drag the region deeper into despair with far-reaching ripple effects. A Yemeni minister has issued a major warning about what could lie ahead. He has reportedly warned that the country's Houthi rebels are plotting to seize land along the Bab el-Mandeb street, which would basically allow them to further strengthen and further threaten the vital shipping artery. And this is according to an AFP report. Let's just tell you more about what the report says. According to it, three Houthi military sources and a spokesman for the Yemeni government forces battling them near the waterway, telling AFP that the rebels are planning to advance south from their current territory. Let's just lay out the geography for you here, bit by bit. In fact, according to that report, the Houthis are working to create conditions for seizing control of this strait by basically expanding presence along the western coast. There we have it. That's the area we're talking about. And attempting to also control the strategic Yemeni islands in the Red Sea. In fact, let's also tell you how, according to that report, the plans, as illustrated, repeated targeting of ports, docks, civilian infrastructure, ships, government, naval abilities. And as the report also outlines, the Houthis currently do not control coastal areas directly on the strait, but they do hold the key port city of

Hodeida to the north and have repeatedly, remember, attacked ships in the Red Sea as well. With Iran's closure of the Strait of Hormuz, this new waterway at stake, and it has gained increasing importance as a crucial transit route for Saudi oil. In fact, we've been telling you about these attacks that have been undertaken by the Houthis. They have also started targeting Yemen's port city of Mocha, which basically lies close to the Bab al-Mandeb, as well as military sites near the strait and government-controlled islands in the Red Sea as well. So if the rebels are trying to secure a foothold in Bab al-Mandeb, the continued attacks on Mocha and its port, the Houthi militia basically seeking to establish a force of the Bab al-Mandeb Strait and transform the area basically into what could be a situation looking like that of the Strait of Hormuz. That's what the plan is, according to the Yemeni minister, also talking about how there are around 2,000 fighters that have been deployed to the front lines along Yemen's western coast in the provinces of Taiz as well as Hodeida. That's where Taiz is, marked for you on the map. Let's tell you more about what could be brewing behind the scenes. Let's just also explain the context first. Yemen, remember, last month became the latest front to open in the West Asia war that broke out on the 28th of February with U.S. military strikes on Iran, the Houthi attacks and their attempt to blockade Saudi Arabia's Red Sea capital. Yemen, remember, has been embroiled in more than a decade of war and the latest truce with the Saudi-backed internationally recognized government as well. Let me also point out here, these details that the report mentions carry implications for the entire world. If such an attack is successful, it could basically cement Houthi control over one of the world's busiest shipping lanes. Remember, this is the strait that we are talking about, which basically connects these two arteries that we are going to be laying out for you. That's where the Bab al-Mandeb is, that's the Strait of Hormuz, and this waterway, if it is under attack and under continuing stakes as well, the Iran-backed rebels, remember, disrupted this with attacks on passing vessels since the war broke out in Gaza in 2023. It would also extend the hold of Tehran and its allies to a second vital waterway in the region after Iran closed the Strait of Hormuz in its war with the United States. So greater Houthi control of the strait would basically threaten to choke off oil exports from Saudi Arabia, against which the rebels have announced that maritime blockade. And let's just tell you more about the backdrop. This is the latest in a string of extremely concerning developments, leaving the world watching on with bated breaths. And look at the larger picture and the key questions. Will the Mecca Pact then have to become operational in Yemen in such a scenario? Will Pakistan be forced to fight the Houthis? Will it open the Balochistan front then? If Iran starts a counteroffensive, the possibilities and the consequences could be lethal and far-reaching. You see, when Saudi Arabia, Pakistan and Turkey signed that joint defense agreement in Mecca, the Mecca Joint Defense Agreement, it was intended to strengthen collective deterrence against any act of aggression and stipulates that an armed attack against anyone is regarded as an attack on all. Remember, cracks started showing soon after that pact was sealed. But then, given the warnings and the possibilities doing the rounds, it is important to highlight here how the trilateral framework could strengthen the three countries' collective diplomatic and defense weight as well, while contributing to the emergence of a more regionally driven security architecture. Although Pakistan agreed to that mutual defense pact with Saudi Arabia last year, it has not responded to Iran's attacks on the kingdom militarily. But with things escalating to this extent, will it now be forced to fight the Houthis? Remember, Iran is watching these developments very closely. In fact, Iran's Revolutionary Guards reportedly now warning that Saudi Arabia will not be able to contain the Tehran-backed Houthis in Yemen as the rebels ramp up those attacks on the kingdom. And what's Donald Trump up to? What's his strategy looking like right now? He wants to basically now resort to Iran. He has warned of economic consequences against any country that provided any type of lifeline to Iran. Iran seems to be laughing this off. The Iranian foreign minister
called Trump's comments an

0: attempt to divert American public opinion from domestic financial problems, including record debt and rising interest rates. And according to him, Washington's insistence on policies he described as failed would bring further failures and alienate the Iranians. As of now, West Asia is a tinderbox. All that it will take for a lethal explosion is just one trigger, sending the flames of uncertainty and chaos spreading far and wide. Shifting focus, Russian missile salvos pounding Kiev, leaving 16 dead and about 40 injured in a devastating blitz. Moscow, meanwhile, unleashing a brutal double offensive, hammering major parts while pushing deeper across the front lines. The next story now brings you the latest from Kiev and from the Ukrainian front lines, showing how advancing Russian ground forces and heavy airstrikes are forcing urgent Ukrainian evacuations.
1: The sky over Kyiv turned brutal in seconds. Sirens screamed, then came the impact. A deadly attack ripped through the city as Russian missiles struck with force and precision. Air defenses barrage kept coming. The Ukrainian Air Force says Russia's bombardment also included cruise missiles and fast-flying jet-powered drones that put further strain on air defenses. On the ground, for Ukrainians, it's a never-ending nightmare.
2: It's really difficult. I was inside the building at the time, so to speak, and when it hit, well, I just don't even remember. I can't say anything. My car was parked there, but it was thrown over there and burned to the ground. It seemed like there were two strikes.
3: The explosions were closer and closer one after another. We weren't injured, but about 100 meters away, in the bathroom, the tiles fell. It was really scary.
1: This deadly attack comes as a fierce retaliatory wave following a series of Ukrainian long-range drone strikes aimed at military facilities deep inside Russian territory. Moscow has answered with overwhelming aerial firepower, coordinating massive missile barrages with an aggressive summer ground push designed to overwhelm Ukrainian frontline defenses. Russian commanders claim their forces have captured 19 settlements across southeastern regions. The pressure of continuous airstrikes and rapid territorial advances is putting immense strain on Ukrainian logistics and civil infrastructure. The crisis on the ground, facing heavy artillery barrages and incoming troops. Ukrainian authorities have issued urgent mandatory evacuation orders across the Dnipropetrovsk region. In the hard-hit Synelnikovo district, officials have ordered the immediate transfer of more than 2,000 children and their families from 16 vulnerable settlements. Ukrainian commanders are putting up a strong fight as frontline positions draw dangerously closer to major urban centers. On the other hand, depleted Patriot batteries mean that Ukraine is unable to protect its skies as Russia increases the intensity of attacks. Bureau report, Weon. This one.

0: to the payload, no existing jet in the world even comes close to it. These words of US President Donald Trump continue to resonate as anticipation continues to build around America's F-47 stealth fighter jet. And as the global arms race also heats up, Israel is now reportedly eyeing this very jet. First, take a look at this. In March last year, Trump, along with the U.S. Secretary of War, Pete Hegseth, showed an artisanal landing gear visible. The jet to Donald Trump, who is the President of the United States. Now, the 47th President of the United States, hence the name. The F-47 program, in fact, remains mired in secrecy. Just a few details have come to the surface. Let's tell you what is known. This will be the world's first sixth-generation jet. It will be manufactured by Boeing, with its first flight likely in 2028. According to the U.S. Air Force chief, it is being designed to achieve top speed exceeding Mach 2 while maintaining extreme stealth. Not just that, it can strike targets at least 1,850 kilometers away. It will have capabilities to counter the most sophisticated adversaries. Now, this is intended to replace the F-22 fighter jet, which is a fifth-generation jet, potent for ground attack and electronic warfare. The F-47 will also have a new generation of sensors capable of fusing battlefield data across land, sea, and space domains. And according to reports, a budgetary allocation of $3.45 billion towards the F-47 program in fiscal year 2026. And while the aircraft price has not been revealed as of now, the U.S. Air Force has decided to procure at least 185 F-47 jets. That's the number. However, there is one more reason why this aircraft will stand out. Let's play out for you what Donald Trump himself had said.
1: But this plane flies with drones. It flies with many, many drones, as many as you want. And it's a technology that's new, but it doesn't fly by itself. It flies with many drones, as many as we want. And that's something that no other plane can do.
0: A 47 is expected to feature advanced AI capabilities. It will also have the ability to control a swarm of AI-driven drones from its cockpit. These drones can perform tasks like penetrating high-threat areas, conducting reconnaissance, jamming enemy systems, and acting as decoys. And this will allow the jets to operate at a safe distance from its bases, just to put this simply. That's not all. Some experts have also suggested that this aircraft could potentially be operated remotely. But it's important to note here that the U.S. has long refused to sell its F-22 fighter jets to any other country with an aim to preserve its air superiority over other militaries. In case of the F-47, though, reports indicated that Japan may be allowed to also acquire these jets. Let's talk about why Israel is interested in purchasing this jet. What's known right now? Although weapon arsenal is yet to be disclosed, it might be used to fire air-to-air missiles as well as precision-guided air-to-surface missiles. And according to some experts, fast and precise ballistic missiles launched from an aircraft are more difficult for air defense systems to counter as compared to ground-launched ones. Not just that, by acquiring this aircraft, Israel could potentially target Iran and the Houthis in Yemen from a safe distance. That's crucial, as they approximately fall within the striking capacity of this jet. Now, Israel, just for context, has already approved a plan to purchase two combat squadrons of F-35 and F-15 advanced fighter jets from America. However, it's apparent that the country... A quick look now at the global headlines at this hour in 120 seconds.
2: India and Japan reaffirm commitment to deepen defense and strategic ties, as Defense Minister Rajnath Singh and his Japanese counterpart Shinjiro Koizumi hold high-level talks in New Delhi. The Apex Court of India formed a high-powered five-member inquiry committee to to probe allegations of excessive use of force during the July

0: July 20th student protest in Delhi. A deadly landslide at an illegal gold mine, 100 people. Belgium's sanctuary is now under control, as per authorities, after a 7-day high fence nature reserve involving hundreds of firefighters. Palestinians attend a funeral in Gaza City for 50 people whose remains were recovered from war rubble, including 20 children. According to Gaza Civil Defense, there are still 8,000 bodies under the rubble. China holds robot conference in Beijing, drawing hundreds of visitors to watch robots engage in fights and do household chores. More than 300 companies are attending the World Robot Conference. Number of Americans filing claims for unemployment benefits slipped, that the labor market remains stable. Initial claims for state unemployment benefits fell by 6,000 to a seasonally adjusted 206,000.
1: It's now telling you about a chilling murder that has shaken Telangana in India days after a school principal there was found murdered inside her residence. A shocking twist has emerged, extremely disturbing. Investigators say two class 10 students were allegedly behind the murder. Now, the police theory at this point is chilling, to say the least. The two accused were allegedly addicted to marijuana and were fond of partying, allegedly. And they were in need of money. One of them also carried a grudge against the victim, the school principal. After being ousted from the school hostel, investigators say the two accused allegedly spent days planning the theft. 5 days before the murder, the accused conducted a recce of the victim's house as well. They studied the CCTV cameras around her residence. And then came August 11th. The ill-fated day, the two accused allegedly entered the house by jumping over the compound wall, attacked the victim with a knife, but the victim recognized one of them. And when during the attack, he lost the mask that he was wearing, the duo then allegedly stabbed her 27 times. They fled the scene with cash from the victim's house allegedly and two mobile phones. Initially, the police formed five teams, examined CCTV footage to identify the killers. They questioned students who had been absent after the murder as well. And the investigators noticed something strange. Two class 10 boys were suddenly spending money lavishly. The police detained them and they recovered 1.5 lakh rupees and an iPhone from one of them. Forensic examination of the traces of human blood, which matched to the victim, leading the police to the two alleged killers.

0: Japan does not have a nuclear bomb, but it has something that is now drawing a lot of attention from China. A huge stockpile of plutonium. In fact, Beijing says that material could theoretically support thousands of nuclear warheads. And as Donald Trump reshapes America's strategy, pushing traditional allies like South Korea away, fears are growing that Japan could face pressure to rethink the nuclear question. We decode this in our next report.
1: The world stands on the edge of a new nuclear danger. Decades of fragile deterrence are unraveling at breakneck speed. Power vacuums, shifting alliances, and sudden strategic pivots are pushing rival nations to reconsider their ultimate defense options. A country shaped by nuclear tragedy, a policy built on restraint, a program built for energy, not war. For decades, Japan has held that line. But now, a fresh claim from China is pushing a different narrative. China has now put Japan's plutonium stockpile at the center of the debate. Chinese ambassador to Russia, Zhang Hanhui, claims Japan possesses enough to make about 5,500 nuclear warheads. The Chinese claim focuses on Japanese capability, not intent, but even that is enough to stir strategic concern. But there is an important distinction. Plutonium is not itself a nuclear bomb. It's a radioactive material produced during nuclear reactions. Now, certain forms of plutonium can be used as fuel in reactors, while plutonium-239 can also be used in nuclear weapons if a country chooses to develop the necessary weapons program. Japan's nuclear infrastructure is vast. Before the Fukushima disasters remain operable, with 15 restarted and more in the pipeline. Tokyo has been clear and consistent. It does not possess, produce, or allow nuclear weapons. Its plutonium is declared, tracked, and monitored under international safeguards, particularly by the IAEA. Japan is the only country ever to have suffered nuclear attacks at Hiroshima and Nagasaki in 1945. Its government continues to uphold those three non-nuclear principles. Japan will not possess, manufacture, or permit the introduction of nuclear weapons into its territory. Clearly, the Chinese claim hinting at Japan's nuclear intention is without any solid reason. Yet the timing of the in Asia. Trump has ordered a substantial reduction in South Korea military exercises, arguing that large drills are costly and unnecessarily provocative towards North Korea. He has also stressed his relationship with Kim Jong-un and wants to revive diplomacy with Pyongyang.
2: And I know Kim Jong-un very well, and he's going to be fine. As long as we have a smart president, he's going to be fine. If we have a dumb president, then he's probably not going
3: to
2: be so fine.
3: Are you expecting to meet with him later this year?
2: Yeah, I will be.
1: Now, North Korea is a nuclear power. South Korea estimates North Korea possesses between 80 and 120 nuclear warheads. That creates a difficult calculation for Tokyo. Japan faces a nuclear-armed North Korea, rapidly expanding Chinese military, and a U.S. alliance whose future posture

0: Meanwhile, tensions continue to simmer in the Korean Peninsula. On a day where Pyongyang's military prowess is a matter of discussion, both Japan and South Korea have reported missile launches from North Korea. South Korea's military said North Korea fired 10 short-range ballistic missiles from an area near the capital. This was a few hours ago. While earlier, Japan's government and Coast Guard also issued a statement suspecting a ballistic missile strike towards the sea. But then even as the tensions continue to escalate, diplomacy is suffering at this point. North Korea has denied any direct communication between the North Korean leader and the U.S. president. In effect, rejecting Trump's claim of recent contact. Pyongyang also dismissed Washington's recent decision to scale down the joint military drills with South Korea, insisting U.S. policy towards the North remains antagonistic. So clearly, the North Korean leadership is not impressed. In fact, Kim's sister said Pyongyang is more focused on the fact that the annual military exercises are still continuing than on the recent decision to reduce the military drill scale. A part of the long statement by Kim Jong-un's sister reads, I'm quoting from it, reducing the scale or duration of the drills does not change the provocative and aggressive nature of such military exercises. And the comments come later that he would be meeting the North Korean leader later this year, seeking to revive a bond that he claims to have struck. Trump met the North Korean leader three times during his first term. And their last meeting was in 2019. The summits produced few tangible developments as such, as far as the nuclear issue is concerned. And they haven't yet met in Trump's second term. Addressing reporters, meanwhile, at the White House, Trump reaffirmed what he called his friendly relationship with Kim Jong-un and highlighted how it was important that they get along.
1: I didn't like the fact that we're doing these massive military exercises really against North Korea. It was a, you know, an exercise against North Korea when I'm friendly with him, but I don't see anything happening.

Over the last few days, U.S. President Donald Trump's special assistant, Natalie Hoppe, has been at the center of a major political row. In fact, the mystery around her influence is only deepening. It's now come to light that she worked at the White House without security clearance, that too for over a year. But how did that happen? Remember, Hoppe is perceived to be the ultimate gatekeeper to Donald Trump, has often been spotted with him in the last few months. Not just that, she was also one of the few people to have accompanied Donald Trump on that military jet on the way back from the NATO summit in Turkey. According to American news portal MS Now, Hoppe repeatedly declined to seek a routine security clearance, normally obtained by White House staffers. The reason for this? Mystery, though. After concerns were expressed by security officials, the U.S. president himself reportedly intervened, and she finally received the clearance, only in the last few months after filling out a form which basically collects and probes the background information, including past residences, the financial history, foreign contacts. Hoppe also received multiple extensions to complete the necessary paperwork. Why does this matter, you wonder? According to the report, Hoppe works very closely with Trump, which gives her access to the most sensitive information. In fact, more than other senior White House officials. Not just that, the report claims that there have been subtle but unsuccessful moves to limit her alleged round-the-clock access to Trump. And when asked about the latest revelation, the White House press said that Hoppe has a security clearance like everyone else and is a loyal member of Trump's.

team. Now, let's just also look at how exactly Harp became acquainted with Trump in the first place. In 2015, the 35-year-old California resident completed her MBA. 5 years later, she joined a news channel, reportedly, where she worked as a presenter for 2 years. In 2022, she joined Trump as his personal secretary. After assuming office in January last year, Trump announced her as his special as well as executive assistant. As per the publicly available records, drawing an annual salary of $150,000. And their association has also come under the lens, with reports indicating that she wrote a slew of adoring letters to Trump in the past, reportedly. With the US president yet to explicitly clear the air on her influence, the speculation is likely to continue.

For millions of people, a sugary drink is part of everyday life at times, whether it's with a meal, during a break, while relaxing. New research suggests that this daily habit may carry a more serious health risk and consequence than previously recognized. A study by researchers from Massachusetts General Hospital and Harvard Medical School involving more than 112,000 people has linked daily sugary drink consumption and stomach cancer. According to the study, people who drank at least one sugary soft drink a day had 2.45 times developing stomach cancer as compared with those who did not drink sugar-sweetened beverages. And among women, the risk was about 3 times higher, while men faced about twice the risk. And the researchers say this is the first study to identify an association between sugary drink consumption and stomach cancer risks. Now, what exactly counts as a sugary drink? The term includes regular soft drinks, colas, sports drinks that basically contain added sugars. Once consumed, these sugars are quickly absorbed into the bloodstream, prompting the body to release insulin and process the extra energy. Simply. And over time, frequent high sugar intake can contribute to weight gain and insulin resistance, inflammation, and other metabolic processes. The research also points to other possible links to stomach cancer, including weight gain, insulin resistance, steroid hormone imbalance, inflammation, DNA damage. And they stress that their findings do not prove that sugary drinks cause cancer. Rather, this was an observational study. Much of the information was self-reported, with some health and family history data being incomplete. They say further studies are required to determine whether sugar itself is driving the increased risk. But for now, the message is that not one soft drink causes cancer, but that an everyday habit could deserve a closer look and more research. Shifting focus now to the Central African Republic, a landslide that mine there has killed at least 100 people. The accident took place at this mining site, which lies about 50 kilometers from the Central African town of Babua. Visuals on your screen now showing a part of the ground at the huge open pit mining site where hundreds of artisanal miners work, break away and bury people in its paths. Survivors were taken to the hospital while the search operations continue. The exact number of people who were in the mine at the time of the cave-in remains unknown. The public prosecutor, in a statement, said the landslide is believed to have been caused by the collapse of several underground tunnels in which miners were operating. He announced a judicial inquiry has been opened. Small-scale artisanal miners are common in different parts of Africa. Regulations criminalizing them as unemployment continues to drive people to abandon.

abandoned or unused mines to earn a living. The mining sites often operate with weak safety standards, leading to repeated incidents. At least 40 people have died in several mining incidents in the Central African Republic this year alone. And before we go on any further, a quick look at what else is lined up for you on the show tonight. A joke about a patriotic song has put one of China's biggest comedy stars under probe. We tell you more. We tell you all about the fastest known star in the Milky Way and what has emerged. Who were the best dressed celebrities of summer 2026? We get you the lowdown. All this and a lot more coming up.

A joke about a patriotic song has put one of China's biggest comedy stars under official investigation. A popular comedian, actor, television host is reportedly being investigated after performing a modified version of a well-known Chinese patriotic song. This was during a show in Wuhan in the month. This song celebrates Chinese guerrilla fighters who fought the Japanese forces during the Sino-Japanese War, fought from 1937 to 1945. The conflict remains central, remember, to China's official narrative of national struggle and sacrifice. In 2019, the song was included in a list of 100 songs selected by the Communist Party's Central Committee to mark the 70th anniversary of the founding of the People's Republic of China. That's the context. And according to the Chinese media reports and videos posted online, he changed a part of the song's lyrics and added jokes, including lines in which he reportedly appeared to pray to Buddha. And Wuhan officials reportedly receiving a complaint. Officials are reporting that he violated the rules requiring performers to submit their material for approval before taking the stage. Let's just take you back to the 2010s. Chinese media reportedly praised him for attracting younger audiences to the genre. Comedy has reportedly also provided a rare space for indirect criticism of contemporary life in the country. But then that space is narrowing. And as the authorities tighten controls over artistic expression under President Xi Jinping, officials have reportedly pushed artists to align their work with the Communist Party priorities and have tightened scrutiny of material seen as challenging the official political or historical narratives. And in the year 2021, China made insulting or defaming national heroes and martyrs a criminal offense. Now, this comedian is not alone. In 2023, a man was fined about $2 million after the comedian compared two stray dogs chasing a squirrel to the Chinese military. Civilizing the native. It was a common narrative peddled by colonial powers. However, it seems the colonial hangover continues. The UK is now handing booklets to asylum seekers, preaching appropriate behavior. What exactly is that? To start off with, let's tell you more about this document. The 9-page document telling asylum seekers that women do not need permission for a male relative to work, study, travel, earn their money, and choose their life partner. And in an inherent assumption about their mindset, the booklet basically tells them not to commit domestic abuse and rape, citing the drastic consequences involved. That's not even all. The UK Home Office instructs the asylum seekers to not make kissing noises, sexual comments or rude gestures at someone, irrespective of whether they are in public spaces, with friends or alone.

On its part, though, the UK Home Office stressed that asylum seekers need to be apprised of the local laws, which may differ from those in their home countries, so that they stay out of trouble. Justifying the booklet, the UK Prime Minister told the media, I'm quoting, "We have a very clear principle. If you break UK law, you will be removed from the country." Now, this also comes in the wake of sexual offence convictions of foreign nationals in the UK, remember, increasing by 62% from 2021 to 2024. And as per the available data, the rate of increase in this four-year period itself was higher among foreigners than British nationals. The UK's government move did not sit well with the opposition. For instance, the Green Party's Jenny Jones told Sky News, I'm quoting, "This is a dangerous and unnecessary move by the Home Office, which feeds into right-wing tropes and fuels misinformation around migrants and people seeking asylum." On the other hand, the reformed UK leader Farage hit out at the UK Home Office for spending so much money on these booklets instead of not allowing the entry of the illegal immigrants. Also, why has this become such a big talking point? With close to 93,000 people applying for asylum in the UK from April 2025 to March 2026, illegal immigration has become the subject of a heated political debate. And while the UK has every right to expect residents to follow its rules, a key question arises. Is it right to steal people in such a way from certain countries? It is high time that governments realized this is not okay. Shifting focus, let's tell you about what's happening deep in the heart of our galaxy. A cosmic race has shattered all known speed limits. Scientists have basically spotted a daredevil star sprinting right on the brink of total destruction. The star was detected with the European Southern Observatory's Very Large Telescope. Let's tell you about the incredible story of the fastest star ever recorded in human history.

0: look up at the night sky and the universe seems frozen in time. We know Earth races around the sun, but we imagine the distant stars stand still. But they do not. Space is a wild, turbulent arena where trillions of fiery giants hurtle through the dark at breathtaking speeds. Nowhere is that motion more extreme than at the center of the Milky Way. Lurking there is Sagittarius, a star, a supermassive black hole packed with the mass of 4 million suns. Its gravitational pull is so violent. Astronomers peering into this chaotic core have just uncovered something unprecedented. They call it S301. It is a rogue star, caught skimming closer to the monster black hole than anything ever seen before.
1: Now we have discovered a star which comes 10 times closer to the black hole than our current best star. And 10 times closer. It's hard to imagine a factor 10. Maybe the best way to think about it is imagine your salary goes up by a factor 10 all of a sudden. That's a huge improvement. And that's the same type of improvement we are getting here. Our measurements will be better because we come closer to the black hole. We get closer to the object of interest. And so if we feel better the forces of the black hole, we more precisely can see.
0: The hole slingshots it forward with tufts. The star accelerates on 25,000 kilometers per second. That is more than 8% the speed of light. At this rate, it could travel from Earth to the Moon in just 15 seconds. This is not just a new speed record, it is a golden scientific breakthrough. By tracking the extreme orbit of S301, researchers can finally measure the spin of our central black hole. It will push Albert Einstein's general theory of relativity to its absolute limits, proving once again that the universe is far wilder than we ever dared to imagine.

0: and we are only slowly starting to realize the little known wonders of our cosmic neighborhood.
1: The summer of 2026 has been one to remember, to say the least. From blockbusters on the big screen to key fashion outings and moments, the calendar has been packed, and with each outing, a few celebrities managed to stand out for their head-turning looks and styles. In our next report, we are looking at some of the best-dressed celebrities of summer 2026.
2: It's the year of Anne Hathaway. With multiple releases in tow, Hathaway is also witnessing a glorious period in her personal life with her third pregnancy. The star stepped out in style on numerous occasions, from crops to jumpsuits and Prince and Daya. She is ruling the box office Odyssey and Spider-Man Brand New Day and hitting headlines for head-turning looks. But beyond her outfits, Zendaya is also acing the accessory game. From a spider brooch to 3,000 years old earrings, there are plenty of lessons in styling there. For Dua Lipa, the summer 2026 fashion has been all about mixing playful streetwear with elegant picks. She also entered the list of most stylish celebrity brides in Chanel's Haute Couture dress, entirely hand-embroidered. It featured 480,000 beads and a 2-meter train. At 49, Nicole Kidman is reinventive director when those were its precise origins. Even though fans await official photos of Taylor Swift's wedding dress, her other standout summer looks blended romantic tailoring, effortless street style, and high fashion red carpet statements like never before. The summer season also bore witness to unusual and quirky combinations. Charlize Theron nailed the promotional dressing for the Odyssey when she paired satin shorts with a formal blazer. Hailey Bieber proved flip-flops may just be the new shoes, and Jennifer Lopez sparked a controversy with a 17-inch wide brim sun hat at the Wimbledon 2026 men's singles final.
1: Let's now show you the gravitas image of the day for this. We're taking you to Bulgaria. A few thousand white-clad followers of Motherhood Society performed rituals during a 3-day meet at the Glacier Lake.

Let's now also focus on a big question hanging in the air, the answer to which determines a lot. The U.S. Treasury Secretary has stressed that ramping up economic sanctions against Iran means that America is less likely to return to heavy military operations against the country. So we're asking, does this imply that Trump is seeking a face saver as Iran remains firm on its position? And what lies ahead? A look also at the key major events coming in from around the world over the next 24 hours. DMP's Mirza Fakhrul Islam will be sworn in as the president of Bangladesh on Friday. He defeated the opposition's joint candidate in the country's first contested presidential election in 35 years. The Union Home Minister of India will undertake a two-day visit to West Bengal Siliguri from Friday onwards. He will be chairing a high-level border security meeting. India will host the 12 BRICS Communication Ministers meeting in Pune on Friday. The meeting will be chaired by the Union Minister Jyotiraditya Sindhya and will deliver cooperation in information and communication technologies. With that, it's a wrap on this edition of Gravitas Tonight. This is me, Molly Gambhir, signing off. Thanks very much for watching. Stay tuned.

French football turns the page. Zinedine Zidane is the new head coach of Les Bleus. The French Football Federation has officially named Zidane as successor to Didier Deschamps, who steps down after 14 years in charge. For France, this is more than an appointment. It's the return of a national icon. Zidane was the heartbeat of France's 1998 World Cup triumph, scoring twice in the final against Brazil. He went on to win the Ballon d'Or the same year and led Les Bleus to Euro glory in 2000. As a manager, Zidane delivered an unprecedented three straight Champions League titles with Real Madrid. Now, the man who gave France its greatest footballing memory takes charge of its future. A national hero is back home, this time in the dugout. In the last 12 months, India's defence technology has taken some big steps forward. INS Mahendragiri is bringing stealth, sensors and networked systems to the sea. Rustam is giving the forces an unmanned eye that can stay aloft for hours. And INS Malwan is designed to hunt submarines in shallow coastal waters. How do you stop a swarm of drones? That is where Bhargavastra comes in. India's indigenous counter-drone system is designed to detect and deal with unmanned aerial threats, including multiple drones approaching a protected area. But the threat is not always in the sky. Out at sea, India needs warships that can see first. Commissioned this year, Mahendragiri is the sixth Project 17A stealth frigate to join the Indian Navy. Mahendragiri's design is intended to reduce its signature, making it harder for an adversary to detect and track. Developed by the Aeronautical Development Establishment, Rustam is an indigenous family of medium-altitude, long-endurance, unmanned aerial vehicles developed for the Indian Armed Forces. Commissioned in July 2026 at Karwar, INS Malwan is the second Mahi-class anti-submarine warfare shallow watercraft to join the Indian Navy. Built by Cochin Shipyard, the vessel has more than 80% indigenous content, a sign of how much of the technology

Welcome back to We on Wild as One. We are glad you're watching American Joker, our top stories. Ukrainian authorities say Russian bombardments killed at least 16 people in capital Kyiv and surrounding areas. President Volodymyr Zelensky urging a global response to Moscow's escalation of the four-year war. A Romanian F-16 fighter jet destroyed a marine drone near an offshore gas project, with Romania's president blaming Russia for the latest incident involving the NATO member bordering Ukraine. Iran's foreign ministry condemns newly announced U.S. economic and trade sanctions, claiming they target ordinary Iranians and amount to economic terrorism and crimes against humanity. The United States approves a potential $4.5 billion, the State Department has announced. The Jharkhand High Court stays the state government's decision to cancel several recruitment examinations conducted by the Jharkhand Public Service Commission and Jharkhand Staff Selection Commission. Japan's Minister of Defense Shinjiro Koizumi, who is on an official visit to India, called on Prime Minister Narendra Modi. The Prime Minister recalled his detailed discussions with Prime Minister Sanae Takaichi during her recent visit to India. Thousands of Tibetans in exile take part in a mass peace march in Dharamshala. At an open pit mine in Policarpa in Colombia, Narino department, killing 13 workers and injuring 7 others, and that's according to authorities. PV Sindhu is knocked out of the Badminton World Championships in New Delhi after a defeat to third seed Wang Jiyi in the pre-quarterfinals, while Ayush Shetty also loses in the men's singles.

0: Russian missile salvos have been. Our next report brings you the latest report from Kyiv and from the Ukrainian front lines showing how advancing Russian ground forces and heavy airstrikes are forcing urgent Ukrainian evacuations.
1: The sky over Kyiv turned brutal in seconds. Sirens screamed, then came the impact. A deadly attack ripped through the city as Russian missiles struck with force and precision. Air defenses fired back, but the barrage kept coming. The Ukrainian Air Force says Russia's bombardment also included cruise missiles and fast-flying jet-powered drones that put further strain on air defenses. On the ground, for Ukrainians, it's a never-ending nightmare.
2: It's really difficult. I was inside the building at the time, so to speak, and when it hit, well, I just don't even remember. I can't say anything. My car was parked there, but it was thrown over there and burned to the ground. It seemed like there were two strikes.
3: The explosions were terrifying, getting closer and closer one after another. We weren't injured. But about 100 meters away, in the bathroom, the tiles fell.

0: It was really
1: scary.
2: This deadly attack comes as a fierce retaliatory wave following a series of Ukrainian long-range drone strikes aimed at military facilities deep inside Russian territory. Moscow has answered with overwhelming aerial firepower, coordinating massive missile barrages with an aggressive summer ground push designed to overwhelm Ukrainian frontline defenses. Russian commanders claim their forces have captured 19 settlements across southeastern regions. The pressure of continuous airstrikes and rapid territorial advances is putting immense strain on Ukrainian logistics and civil infrastructure. The crisis is escalating rapidly on the ground, facing heavy artillery barrages and incoming troops. Authorities have issued urgent mandatory evacuation orders across the Dnipropetrovsk region. In the hard-hit Synelnikovo district, officials have ordered the immediate transfer of more than 2,000 children and their families from 16 vulnerable settlements. Ukrainian commanders are putting up a strong fight as frontline positions draw dangerously closer to major urban centers. On the other hand, depleted Patriot batteries mean that Ukraine is unable to protect its skies as Russia increases the intensity of attacks. Bureau report, WEON, World is One.
3: Tensions have sharply escalated between Israel and Turkey over Syria. This after Israeli airstrikes on August 18th, targeting the Abu Dhuhr air base near Aleppo, despite U.S. floating the idea of establishing a... The war of words continued between Israel and Turkey. Israel hit the airbase and alleged that Syria was on the verge of violating a status quo agreed with Israel in security matters by allowing Turkish troops to deploy at the airbase. Israeli Prime Minister Benjamin Netanyahu doubled down on his warning that Israel will not tolerate Turkish military presence moving south in Syria.
4: We will not tolerate Turkish military presence establishing itself as it moves south. It threatens us. We conveyed that clearly. Now we saw that Turkey intends to establish presence in the airport southern to its lines and close to Aleppo, so we conveyed a message. The message went through, but it seems that they did not listen, and so we made sure that they will understand it better.
3: Southern Syria has been historically a bone of contention for Israel and Syria. Netanyahu had earlier issued an ultimatum demanding the full demilitarization. The security situation around the Golan Heights has escalated rapidly, marked by expanding Israeli military footprint. It is this corridor that Israel used to launch the wave of airstrikes on Tuesday at the Abu al-Dhuhr military base. Israel justified the strikes by claiming it was a preemptive measure to block its troops from deploying south towards the Golan border, a claim that Turkey has vehemently denied. Hitting out at Israel, its defense ministry said Turkey will continue supporting Syria's efforts to develop its own military capacity and infrastructure.
5: Our efforts and contributions towards preserving Syria's sovereignty and territorial integrity and helping it achieve stability and security will continue with determination.
3: Turkey maintains that there was no military delegation present at the airbase hit by Israel. Before or during the airstrikes, Ankara called for more concrete and effective measures against Israel's actions, which it said threatened regional peace and stability. In a statement, the Turkish presidency said, and I quote, "We are experienced enough not to fall into the trap of figures like Israeli Prime Minister Benjamin Netanyahu, who aims to undermine peace and stability in our region." While Netanyahu finds himself staring at another conflict, he is not finding any support from his biggest ally, the United States, or within his own country. Former Israeli Prime Minister Ehud Barak accused Netanyahu of being reckless and stupid in escalating tensions with Turkey. In a post on X, Barak pointed out that Turkey is not Iran or Assad's Syria, and that there is no strategic problem with Turkey that cannot be solved. Barak claimed Netanyahu has completely gone off the rails. The United States also criticized the attack, with the American envoy for Syria, Tom Barak, calling it an unnecessary

0: unnecessary escalation. U.S. Ambassador to Israel Mike confirmed that Washington is setting up a de-escalation process and de-confliction mechanism. The diplomatic push aims to prevent future miscommunication and avoid an outright military confrontation between Israeli and Turkish forces. Turkey, which has NATO's second largest army, has emerged as one of Syrian President Ahmed al-Sharaa's main allies. It has accused Israel of trying to destabilize Syria, though the Syrian president has not issued a direct statement regarding the recent strikes near Aleppo. His administration has forcefully condemned the attack. A landmark trial, a potential penalty of up to $1.4 trillion that its platforms were designed to keep despite the risks. For years, Meta has built its business on one simple formula: keep users engaged, scroll more, stay longer, and see more content. But now that very model is under the scanner. Meta is facing a landmark trial in a federal court in Oakland, California. After a bipartisan coalition of 29 states accused the tech giant of designing Facebook and Instagram to encourage compulsive use among young people, the states allege Meta misled the public about the safety of platforms and improperly collected and used the data of children under the age of 13. And the stakes are massive. Meta has warned that it could face penalties of as much as $1.4 trillion if it loses. The states are reportedly seeking around $200 billion in damages, but the case could cost Meta far more than money. The lawsuit also seeks changes to features such as infinite scrolling, a key part of the engagement machine that keeps users on its apps and generates advertising impressions. California Attorney General Rob Bonta says in a press conference, that Meta deliberately made Facebook and Instagram features addictive to children and knew that young social media users' mental health would suffer as a result.
1: Meta has designed and deployed a dangerous product with dangerous features that they knew would create excessive use and compulsive use by children. They knew their product was dangerous, and they lied to the public. They lied to Congress.
0: Bejar alleged that CEO created a culture where growing security over child safety. He said product changes could happen quickly when Zuckerberg. Bejar also criticized Meta's safety tools, calling one feature that reminds users to take a break designed to fail because it is not the default setting and can be easily ignored. Meta, however, denies the allegations. The trial comes at a tough time for Meta. Its shares are already under pressure over heavy spending on artificial intelligence, with the stock down 17% this year. The six-week trial could now become the biggest legal test yet of social media's impact on children. However, this is not just about a fine for Meta. The business is whether a court could force the balance sheet. A Vietnam Airlines 787-9 had a dramatic takeoff in Munich on August 15th. Its speed dropped twice during the takeoff roll, and the aircraft became airborne with just 91 meters of runway left. After the tense ordeal, the aircraft landed safely with all 271 passengers and 16 crew members on board.

0: Footage reportedly showed a teacher hitting the child shortly before he collapsed. The deceased has been identified as Pranay Teja, a student of Little Garden School in the One Town area of Visakhapatnam. According to the child's family, he was allegedly beaten by a teacher over incomplete homework. The family father claims the child became frightened following the teacher's actions that led to his collapse. However, there is no official confirmation of a medical cause of his death at this stage. The child was subsequently taken to a hospital where doctors declared him dead. His body has been sent for post-mortem examination to determine the exact cause of death. The police have registered a case and launched a probe into the circumstances surrounding the incident.
1: Just 5 minutes back, I came to know that six-year-old boy, got unconscious and admitted into the hospital, nearby hospital, and they suggested to take the boy to KGH when the boy has been.
0: The family has also alleged that physical punishment may hurt other children at the school, a claim that remains to be investigated. Gujarat Chief Minister Bhupendra Patel is leading an investment outreach in North America ahead of the vibrant Gujarat Global Summit 2027. The outreach is aimed at bringing in new investments while giving Gujarat's MSMEs and artisans greater access to global markets.
2: Gujarat Chief Minister Bhupendra Patel is taking the state's investment pitch to North America as preparations gather pace for the 11th Vibrant Gujarat Global Summit scheduled for January 2027. The roadshow has already covered multiple stops in the U.S. On the 19th of August, he traveled by train from Washington, D.C. to New York. But the trip is about more than moving between cities. At the heart of the visit is a bigger push, helping Gujarat's businesses, particularly MSMEs and small artisans, find a place in international markets. That was a key focus of Patel's meeting in Washington with Walmart Executive Vice President for Global Public Policy and Government Affairs, Dan Bryant. Their discussion centered on how Gujarat's MSMEs and small artisans can find more opportunities in global markets. The discussions explored how Gujarat's MSMEs and artisans can tap into global opportunities by improving product quality, boosting exports, and connecting local business in specific sectors. Walmart's Vridh brand more than 1.15 lakh MSMEs since it began in 2019. The company plans to take that number to 2.7 lakh by 2028. In Washington, Bhupendra Patel also met members of the Gujarati diaspora in Washington at an event organized by the Vishwa Umia Foundation. He spoke about Gujarat's growth and its role in India's economy, while pointing to sectors such as the Gift City, semiconductors, artificial intelligence, data centers, and biotechnology. The Chief Minister said the delegation's meetings are aimed at attracting fresh investment, encouraging new industries and opening up opportunities in emerging sectors. 27 still months away, Gujarat has already started making time. The message is being taken directly to investors and companies across North America. The state is hoping to turn these conversations into participation and investment at the January summit. VION, World is One.
0: Prince Harry and Meghan Markle are set to move back to Britain this month. This comes 6 years after they walked away from royal duties and settled in the United States. The couple will relocate from California to a home outside London, bringing their children, Prince Archie and Princess Lilibet, who are expected to enroll in school in Britain. The move comes as a surprise, given the couple's long and very public fallout with the British royal family. Since stepping back from their royal roles in 2020, Harry has accused the palace of neglect, blamed the tabloid press for running his life or ruining his life, and criticized the British government for failing to provide him. The journey to this moment has been a rocky one. Harry married Meghan at Windsor Castle in 2018, a union

many hoped would bring new energy to the monarchy. But within 2 years, tensions within the family spilled into the open and the couple stepped down from official duties, citing toxic press scrutiny. They settled in a sprawling 16-bedroom mansion in California, a property they intend to keep even as they prepare for this new chapter back home. Relations between Harry and his father appeared to thaw in recent months. The two met briefly after 20 months apart. And last month, the family visited Britain, giving King Charles the first look at his grandchildren since 2022. But Harry's relationship with his brother William remains frosty at best. In the years that followed, the couple did not hold back, speaking out in television interviews, in documentary series, and Harry's explosive memoir, Spare, a 2021 sitcom, became a flashpoint, with Meghan revealing that an unnamed had questioned how dark her son's skin might be, a claim Prince William firmly pushed back. During their years in America, Harry and Meghan chased multiple media ventures, signing big money deals with Spotify and Netflix. The results were mixed. Harry's memoir became a bestseller, but their podcast deal fizzled out, and Meghan's lifestyle show was quietly dropped after 2 seasons. Royal watchers say interest in the couple is set to surge once again as they step back onto British soil. The press already eager to know where they will leave and where their children will go to school. As Harry and Meghan prepare to walk into the spotlight they once fled, all eyes will be on how this next chapter unfolds for the two. Thanks for watching. You are watching We on Wild as One. I'm Eric Njoka. Bye-bye.

French football turns the page. Zinedine Zidane is the new head coach of Le Bleu. The French Football Federation has officially named Zidane as successor to Didier Deschamps, who steps down after 14 years in charge. For France, this is more than an appointment. It's the return of a national icon. Zidane was the heartbeat of France's 1998 World Cup triumph, scoring twice in the final against Brazil. He went on to win the Ballon d'Or the same year and led Le Bleu to Euro glory in 2000. As a manager, Zidane delivered an unprecedented three straight Champions League titles with Real Madrid. Now, the man who gave France its greatest footballing memory takes charge of its future. A national hero is back home, this time in the double.

page. Zinedine Zidane is the new head coach of Le Bleu. The French Football Federation has officially named Zidane as successor to Didier Deschamps, who steps down after 14 years in charge. For France, this is more than an appointment. It's the return of a national icon. Zidane was the heartbeat of France's 1998 World Cup triumph, scoring twice in the final against Brazil. He went on to win the Ballon d'Or the same year and led Les Bleus to Euro glory in 2000. As a manager, Zidane delivered an unprecedented 3 straight Champions League titles with Real Madrid. Now, the man who gave France its greatest footballing memory takes charge of its future. A national hero is back home, this time in the dugout. In the last 12 months, India's defence technology has taken some big steps forward. INS Mahendragiri is bringing stealth, sensors and networked systems to the sea. Rustam is giving the forces an unmanned eye that can stay aloft for hours. And INS Malwan is designed to hunt submarines in shallow coastal waters. How do you stop a swarm of drones? That is where Bhargavastra comes in. India's indigenous counter-drone system is designed to detect and deal with unmanned aerial threats, including multiple drones approaching a protected area. But the threat is not always in the sky. Out at sea, India needs warships that can see first. Commissioned this year, Mahendragiri is the 6th Project 17A stealth frigate to join the Indian Navy. Mahendragiri's design is intended to reduce its signature, making it harder for an adversary to detect and track. Developed by the Aeronautical Development Establishment, Rustam is an indigenous family of medium-altitude, long-endurance, unmanned aerial vehicles developed for the Indian Armed Forces. Commissioned in July 2026 at Karwar, INS Malwan is the 2nd Mahi-class anti-submarine warfare shallow watercraft to join the Indian Navy. Built by Cochin Shipyard, the vessel has more than 80% indigenous content, a sign of how much of the technology and engineering behind India's naval capability is now being developed and integrated at home.

Welcome back to We on Wilders One. We're glad you're watching. Time now for Fine Print. I'm Eric Njoka. Let's begin with the top stories. Iran's foreign ministry condemns newly announced sanctions, claiming they target ordinary Iranians and amount to economic terrorism and crimes against humanity. A slope collapses at an open pit mine in Policapa in Colombia's southwestern Nariño department, killing 13 workers and injuring 7. That's according to the authorities.

Japan's Minister of Defense, Shinjiro Koizu, is on an official visit to India, called on Prime Minister Sri Narendra Modi. The Prime Minister recalled his detailed discussions with the Prime Minister, Sanae Takaichi, during her recent visit to India.

Thousands of Tibetans in exile take part in a mass peace march in Dharamshala to protest China's policies in Tibet and demand an end to the recently implemented law on promoting ethnic unity and progress. The government allows duty-free imports of 10 lakh tons of raw sugar under tariff rate quota till October 31st amid rising prices of the sweetener in local markets. The move is aimed at enhancing domestic availability and price rise. Bangladesh's parliament elects a stalwart of the country's new ruling party to the presidency after the post fell vacant last month following the resignation of the former president, who was a close ally of ousted Prime Minister Sheikh Hasina.

0: Japan does not have a nuclear bomb, but it has something that is now drawing intense attention from China, a huge stockpile of plutonium. Beijing says that material could theoretically support thousands of nuclear warheads. And as President Trump reshapes America's strategy, pushing traditional allies like South Korea away, fears are growing that Japan could face pressure to rethink the nuclear question.
1: The world stands on the edge of a new nuclear danger. Decades of fragile deterrence are unraveling at breakneck speed. Power vacuums, shifting alliances, and sudden strategic pivots are pushing rival nations to reconsider their ultimate defense options. Shaped by nuclear tragedy, a policy built on restraint, a program built on energy, not war. For decades, Japan has held that line. But now, a fresh claim from China is pushing a different narrative. China has now put Japan's plutonium stockpile at the center of the debate. Chinese ambassador to Russia, Zhang Hanhui, claims Japan possesses enough plutonium to make about 5,500 nuclear warheads. The Chinese claim focuses on Japanese capability, not intent, but even that is a strategic concern. But there is an important distinction. Plutonium is not itself a nuclear bomb. It's a radioactive material produced during reaction. Now, certain forms of plutonium can be used as fuel in reactors, while plutonium-239 can also be used in nuclear weapons if a country chooses to develop the necessary weapons program. Japan's nuclear infrastructure is vast. Before the Fukushima disaster, it operated over 50 reactors. Today, around 33 reactors remain operable, with 15 restarted and more in the pipeline. Tokyo has been clear and consistent. It does not possess, produce, or allow nuclear weapons. Its plutonium is declared, tracked, and monitored under international safeguards, particularly by the IAEA. Japan is the only country ever to have suffered nuclear attacks at Hiroshima and Nagasaki in 1945. Its government continues to uphold those three non-nuclear principles. Japan will not possess, manufacture, or permit the introduction of nuclear weapons into its territory. Clearly, the Chinese claim hinting at Japan's nuclear intention is without any solid reason. Yet the timing of the claim comes at a time when wars are raging in Russia, Ukraine, and West Asia. Amid this, America's security strategy is changing. It is moving away from its traditional allies in Europe and Asia. Trump has ordered a substantial reduction in US-South Korea military exercises, arguing that large drills are costly and unnecessarily provocative towards North Korea. He has also stressed his relationship with Kim Jong-un and wants to revive diplomacy with Pyongyang.
2: And I know Kim Jong-un very well, and he's going to be fine. As long as we have a smart president, he's going to be fine. If we have a dumb president, then he's probably not going to be so fine.
3: Are you expecting to meet with him later this
2: year? Yeah, I will be.
1: Now, North Korea is a nuclear power. South Korea is Korea possesses between 80 and 120 nuclear warheads. That creates a difficult calculation for Tokyo. Japan faces a nuclear-armed North Korea, a rapidly expanding Chinese military, and a U.S. alliance whose future posture is being debated. Bureau Report, WION, World is One.

0: Tension continues to simmer in the day where Pyongyang's military prowess is a matter of discussion. Both Japan and South Korea have reported missile launches from North Korea. South Korea's military says that North Korea fired 10 short-range ballistic missiles from an area near the capital. Malaya, Japan's government and Coast Guard also issued a statement suspecting a ballistic missile strike towards the sea. But as tensions continue to escalate, diplomacy appears to be in limbo at this point. North Korea has denied any direct communication between leader Kim Jong-un and President Trump, in effect rejecting Trump's claim of recent contact. Pyongyang also dismissed Washington's recent decision to scale down joint military drills with South Korea, insisting U.S. policy towards the North remains antagonistic. In fact, Kim's sister said that Pyongyang is more focused on the fact that the annual military exercises are still continuing than on the recent decision to reduce the military drill scale. A long statement by Kim Jong-un's sister reads, and I quote, "Reducing the scale or duration of the drills does not change the provocative and aggressive nature of such military exercises." The comments came after Trump stating that he would meet North Korean leader Kim Jong-un later this year, seeking to revive the bond he claims to have struck in his first term. Trump met the North Korean leader three times during his first term. Their last meeting was in 2019. The summits produced few tangible developments on the nuclear issue, and they haven't yet met in Trump's second term. Addressing reporters at the White House, Trump reaffirmed his friendly relationship with Kim and highlighted how it was important that they get along.
1: I didn't like the fact that we're doing these massive military exercises really against North Korea. It was an exercise against North Korea. When I'm friendly with him, when we have, I don't see anything happening for certainly 5 years. It's not going to happen with me, but I don't see anything happening.
0: U.S. Ambassador to India Sajjo Gaur arrived in Leh, beginning the Ladakh leg of his two-day visit to Jammu and Kashmir and Ladakh. Gaur reportedly began the Ladakh leg with private sightseeing, but details of his itinerary have not been publicly disclosed. Gaur's visit is being reported as the first by a serving U.S. ambassador to Ladakh since the region was carved out as a separate Union territory in 2019. Gaur's trip to the Union territory comes a day after his visit to Srinagar, where he met Jammu and Kashmir Chief Minister Omar Abdullah. The U.S. envoy had described Jammu and Kashmir as an important and beautiful part of India, a statement which did not go down well in Islamabad and drew a reaction from its foreign office. The U.S. envoy was also expected to meet Tibetan spiritual leader Dalai Lama, who has been staying in Ladakh. However, the proposed meeting was subsequently dropped after his program. The reported plan for a meeting with the Dalai Lama had drawn scrutiny given Beijing's long-standing opposition to official contacts between foreign governments and the Tibetan spiritual leader. Washington and Beijing continue to differ sharply over Tibet and the status and future of the Dalai Lama's institution. The United States has long backed the Dalai Lama's commitment to non-violence and dialogue with Beijing, this while maintaining that it does not recognize Tibet as an independent state. Washington has repeatedly encouraged substantive dialogue between Chinese authorities and the Dalai Lama or his representatives over the future of Tibet. Civilizing the native was a common narrative peddled by colonial powers. However, it seems the colonial hangover still persists. The UK is now handing beds to asylum seekers, preaching appropriate behavior. To begin with, the 9-page document tells asylum seekers that women don't need permission from a male relative to work, study, travel, earn their money, and choose their life partner. In an inherent assumption about their mindset, the booklet also tells them not to commit domestic abuse and rape, citing the drastic consequences involved. And that is not all. The UK Home Office instructs asylum seekers to not make kissing noises, sexual comments, or rude gestures at someone irrespective of whether they are in public places, with friends, or alone. On its part, though, the UK Home Office stressed that asylum seekers need to be apprised of local laws, which may differ from those in their home countries, so that they stay out of trouble. justifying the booklet, UK Prime Minister Andy Burnham told the media, and I quote, "We have a very clear principle. If you break UK law, you will be removed from the country." This also comes in the wake of sexual offence convictions of foreign nationals in the UK, increasing by 62% from 2021 to 2024. And that's according to available data. The rate of increase in this four-year period was higher among foreigners than British nationals. The UK government's move did not sit well with the opposition, though. For instance, Green Party's Jenny Jones told Sky News, and I quote, "This is a dangerous and unnecessary move by the Home Office, which feeds into right-wing tropes and fuels misinformation around the Home Office for spending so much money on these booklets as a country of illegal immigrants." Why has this become a big one, with close to 93,000 people applying for asylum in the United Kingdom, 25 to March this year? Illegal immigration has become subject of a political debate. While the UK has every right to expect residents to follow its rules, a key question arises. Is it right to stereotype people from certain countries? It is high time governments become more sensitive. Politics India's national song Vande Mataram is refusing to die down. The country's two national parties, the ruling Bharatiya Janata Party and the opposition Congress, have locked horns over the issue. The latest shot has been fired by Union Home Minister Amit Shah. He has accused Congress of laying the foundation for the partition of India by dividing Vande Mataram for the appeasement of Muslims. The comments come days after the Congress Working Committee decided to sing only two stanzas of Vande Mataram, in line with the party's 1937 resolution. It argued that the leading lights of the freedom movement, including Mahatma Gandhi, backed limiting the public rendition of Vande Mataram to its first two stanzas.
2: मैं इस समय पर पूरे देश को याद कराना चाहता हूं कि 1937 में कांग्रेस पार्टी ने मुस्लिम एपीसमेंट के लिए वंदे मातरम के दो टुकड़े कर देश के विभाजन की नींव डाली थी.
0: बीजेपी president also waded into the controversy in a post on X. He accused the Congress of becoming the new league. The row over Vande Mataram erupted on August 15, India's Independence Day, when Congress leader Sonia Gandhi was seen making gestures when the full national song was being sung at the party headquarters. The BJP claimed that she was objecting to the full version being sung, but the Congress party has denied the charge. The grand old party has now hit back, reacting to comments by the Home Minister. The party leader Pawan Khera launched a scathing attack, asking the BJP to clarify if it thinks it is now bigger than stalwarts of the freedom struggle, who decided in favour of singing only the first two stanzas of the national song.

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1: In February this year, the Narendra Modi government made it compulsory to sing all six stanzas of Vande Mataram at public gatherings and official events. A bill has also been passed in Parliament to make it a criminal offence to disrupt or prevent the singing of the national song. The first two stanzas of the song are considered a secular and universal tribute to the land, while the later stanzas had run into objections from the Muslim community over explicit references to Hindu deities. At the 1937 Congress session, stalwarts like Tagore and Mahatma Gandhi had favored singing only the first two stanzas to address the growing communal divide in the country. Gujarat's Chief Minister Bhupendra Patel is leading an investment outreach in North America ahead of the vibrant Gujarat Global Summit 2027. The outreach is aimed at bringing in new investments while giving Gujarat's MSMEs and artisans greater access to global markets. Here's the report.
2: Gujarat Chief Bhupendra Patel is taking the state's investment pitch to North America. Gather pace for the 11th Vibrant Gujarat Global Summit scheduled for January 2020. The roadshow has already covered multiple stops in the US. On the 19th of August, he traveled by train from Washington, D.C. to New York. But the trip is about more than moving between cities. At the heart of the visit is a bigger push, helping Gujarat's businesses, particularly MSMEs and small artisans, find a place in international markets. That was a key focus of Patel's meeting in Washington with Walmart Executive Vice President for Global Public Policy and Government Affairs, Dan Bryant. Their discussion centered on how Gujarat's MSMEs and small artisans can find more opportunities in global markets. The discussions explored how Gujarat's MSMEs and artisans can tap into global opportunities by improving product quality, boosting exports, and connecting with international buyers. Patel and Bryant also discussed holding workshops with Gujarat government departments to identify opportunities in sectors. Walmart's Vriddhi program has trained more than 1.15 lakh MSMEs since it began in 2019. The company plans to take that number to 1.7 lakh by 2028. In Washington, Bhupendra Patel also met members of the Gujarati diaspora in Washington at an event organized by the Vishwa Umia Foundation. He spoke about Gujarat's growth and its role in India's economy, while pointing to sectors such as the gift city, semiconductors, artificial intelligence, data centers, and biotechnology. The Chief Minister said the delegation's meetings are aimed at attracting fresh investment, encouraging new industries, and opening up opportunities in emerging sectors. The campaign, which started from San Francisco, now moves forward with further engagements in New York and Canada. GGS 2027 still months away, Gujarat has already started making its pitch. This time, the message is being taken directly to investors and companies across North America. The state is hoping to turn these conversations into participation and investment at the January summit. Vion, World is One.
1: And finally, on fine print, deep in the heart of our galaxy, a cosmic ray has shattered all known limits. Scientists have spotted a daredevil star sprinting right on the brink of total destruction. The star, named S301, was detected with the European Southern Observatory's Very Large Telescope, Interferometer. Here is the incredible story of the fastest star ever recorded in human history.

0: Look up at the night sky and the universe seems frozen in time. We know Earth races around the sun, but we imagine the distant stars stand still. But in reality, they do not. Space is a wild, turbulent arena where trillions of fiery giants hurtle through the dark at breathtaking speeds. Nowhere is that motion more extreme than at the center of the Milky Way. Lurking there is Sagittarius, a star, a supermassive black hole packed with the mass of 4 million suns. Its gravitational pull is so violent that nothing escapes its light. Astronomers peering into this chaotic core have just uncovered something unprecedented. They call it S301. It is a rogue star caught in a deadly cosmic dance, skimming closer to the monster black hole than anything ever seen before.
1: Now we have discovered a star which comes 10 times closer to the black hole than our current best star. And 10 times closer. It's hard to imagine a factor 10. Maybe the best way to think about it is imagine your salary goes up by a factor 10 all of a sudden. That's a huge and feel better. The forces of the universe can see the gravitational effects. And this is why this star is so so wonderful.
0: As S301 plunges toward the abyss, the black hole slingshots it forward with terrifying force. The star accelerates to a mind-boggling 25,000 kilometers per second. That is more than 8% of the speed of light. At this rate, it could travel from Earth to the Moon in just 15 seconds. This is not just a new speed record, it's a modern scientific breakthrough. By tracking the extreme

French football turns the page. Zinedine Zidane is the new head coach of Les Bleus. The French Football Federation has officially named Zidane as successor to Didier Deschamps, who steps down after 14 years in charge. For France, this is more than an appointment. It's the return of a national icon. Zidane was the heartbeat of France's 1998 World Cup triumph, scoring twice in the final against Brazil. He went on to win the Ballon d'Or the same year and led Les Bleus to Euro glory in 2000. As a manager, Zidane delivered an unprecedented 3 straight Champions League titles with Real Madrid. Now, the man who gave France its greatest footballing memory takes charge of its future. A national hero is back home, this time in the dugout. In the last 12 months, India's defence technology has taken some big steps forward. INS Mahendragiri is bringing stealth, sensors and networked systems to the sea. Rustam is giving the forces an unmanned eye that can stay aloft for hours. And INS Malwan is designed to hunt submarines in shallow coastal waters. How do you stop a swarm of drones? That is where Bhargavastra comes in. India's indigenous counter-drone system is designed to detect and deal with unmanned aerial threats, including multiple drones approaching a protected area. But the threat is not always in the sky. Out at sea, India needs warships that can see first. Commissioned this year, Mahendragiri is the 6th Project 17A stealth frigate to join the Indian Navy. Mahendragiri's design is intended to reduce its signature, making it harder for an adversary to detect and track. Developed by the Aeronautical Development Establishment, Rustam is an indigenous family of medium-altitude, long-endurance, unmanned aerial vehicles developed for the Indian Armed Forces. Commissioned in July 2026 at Karwar, INS Malwan is the second Mahi-class anti-submarine warfare shallow watercraft to join the Indian Navy. Built by Cochin Shipyard, the vessel has more than 80% indigenous content, a sign of how much of the technology and engineering behind India's naval capability is now being developed and integrated at home.

Welcome back to We on Wilders One. We are glad you're watching American Joker, our top stories. Ukrainian authorities say Russian bombardments killed at least 16 people in Kyiv and surrounding areas, with Ukrainian President Volodymyr Zelensky urging a global response for the four-year war. A Romanian F-16 fighter jet destroyed a marine drone near an offshore gas project, with Romania's president blaming Russia for the latest incident involving the NATO member bordering Ukraine.